0: Colorado, we've had a spate. New York City had three Democratic socialists win their primaries. Now in Colorado, a 30-year incumbent, Diana DeGette, lost to Malat Kiros, who is a socialist. She hates Israel. And what we're seeing in the Democratic Party is a split between traditional Democrats, traditional liberals, and this new breed of socialists. We've already seen Bill Maher and James Carville, well-known Democratic Party supporters, say they don't like where the party is going. So
1: yeah,
0: it's like a split coming.
1: Also, you mentioned the Jews and the Democrats. The Jews make up a substantial percentage of the voting bloc for Democrats, especially in New York, in Florida. And there is a war between the Jews and these far-left socialists who hate Israel, and by de facto, they don't like Jews who in any way would support Israel. So I don't know what's going to happen. That's a great dividing line. The Democrat Party, they may splinter. We'll see. The Democrat Socialist of America, that's the name of this new organization that's getting a lot of attention. Why are they getting a lot of attention, Abe?
2: They're getting attention because they're running candidates. They are expressly articulating a Marxist worldview and saying out loud what the Democrat Party has largely denied for the last, I guess, 20 years. They're saying, no, this is what we are. We're socialists. We're loud. We're proud. And we're here to take over the Democrat Party.
1: My heart goes out. I hate it for the Democrat Party that they're having to go through this, you know, civil war, if they will. And it's not going to be fun to watch. We'll see you next time.
3: What gave Joseph the strength to trust God? The Lord was with him. What enabled him to rise above all the difficulties? What enabled him to roll with the punches? The Lord was with him. God's ways aren't our ways. Determine to be faithful and to bloom where you're planted. Don't let your heart get bitter and wait on the Lord. Rolling with the punches.
4: All of us often have things that happen to us that are unwanted and unwarranted, things that we just didn't cause to happen. What do we do when these things happen? How do we roll with the punches? This is From His Heart with Pastor Jeff Shreve. Thank you for joining us today for a message that will keep you from losing hope when tragedy occurs. Hey, the Lord is at work in your life, whether you see it or not. And today, Pastor Jeff is sharing the amazing story of Joseph in the Old Testament to prove that point. Joseph was a man who waited faithfully for the Lord and was abundantly blessed. The message today is entitled, Rolling with the Punches. And it's the last message in the five-message series, Life Goes On, How to Face a New Normal. 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Right now, though, open your Bible to the book of Genesis, chapter 32, for part two of the lesson, Rolling with the Punches. Here again is Pastor Jeff.
3: Joseph's master took him and put him into the jail, the place where the king's prisoners were confined, and he was there in the jail. And he's wondering, what is the deal, God? Hey, what do you do when the punches of life just keep coming? Let me share with you four principles to help you, to help me when the punches just keep coming. And especially when the punches are not your fault. Principle number one, remember that God's ways aren't our ways. God's ways are not our ways. The scripture makes that clear in Isaiah chapter 55. God says, my ways are not your ways, neither are your thoughts my thoughts, declares the Lord. As the heavens are higher than the earth, so far are my ways higher than your ways, my thoughts than your thoughts. God is in control. God knows what he's doing. So in your difficulty, in your pit, as Joseph was in a pit, in a prison, just know, God knows why. He knows what's going on. He hasn't lost your address. He knows exactly what he is doing. Very first principle. When the punches keep coming, remember that God's ways aren't our ways. Second principle, determine to be faithful and bloom where you're planted. That's the thing about Joseph. If we wanted to kind of put just an epitaph on his life, just as some

You know, it says in 1 Corinthians chapter 4, verse 2, it is required of stewards that a man be found faithful. Faithful. That's the most important thing. That's what God is looking for. Faithful servants. Doesn't say that a man be found successful. Doesn't say that a man be found powerful. Doesn't say that a man be found creative or ingenious. Faithful. Faithful. Determined to be faithful and to bloom where you're planted. Principle number 3. Don't let your heart get bitter. Would have been so easy for Joseph to get bitter, but he never did. And so he ends up, he goes from Potiphar's house to the prison house. He's there in the prison. He says, I'm going to be the best prisoner I can be. I'm going to bloom where I'm planted. And it says in chapter 40, it says that one day in the prison, the two guys came to the prison. They were sent by Pharaoh because Pharaoh got mad at them. Pharaoh's butler and Pharaoh's baker. And they were sent to the prison and they were there with Joseph. And the captain of the bodyguard put Joseph in charge of them and he took care of them and they were in confinement for some time. Then the cupbearer and the baker for the king of Egypt who were confined in jail both had a dream the same night. And each man with his own dream and it's each dream with its own interpretation. When Joseph came to them in the morning and observed them, behold, they were dejected. And he asked Pharaoh's officials who were with him in confinement in his master's house, why are your faces so sad today? Joseph is such a tremendous guy. He's going to bloom in the prison. He's going to do his job, and he's not going to sulk in his own problems. He is looking at the faces of other guys. How can I be a blessing to these other guys? And what you see in the life of Joseph is a man who could have been consumed with bitterness that refused to get bitter. Don't let your heart get bitter. So here's Joseph. He hears the dreams. He said, hey, they had this dream. There's no one to interpret the dream. And Joseph said, hey, tell me the dream. You know, I like dreams. God's given me a dream. And so tell me your dream. And so the butler tells him the dream, the chief cupbearer. He said, here's my dream. He tells him all the dream and said, Joseph said, this is the interpretation of a dream. In 3 more days, you're going to be restored to your position and you're going to be putting the cup back in Pharaoh's hand. And then he says to him, verse 14, only keep in mind when it goes well with you, and please do me a kindness by mentioning me to Pharaoh and get me out of this house. Terrible place. The Egyptian prison in the 1700s BC. He said, for I was in fact kidnapped from the land of the Hebrews, and even here I have done nothing that they should have put me into the dungeon. That's what he said to them. What could he have said to them? I mean, if you have bitterness in your heart over what your brothers did, I mean, the account would have been a lot different. It would have been something like this. Now, hey, when you get let out of here, butler, remember me to Pharaoh, because let me tell you something. I'm not supposed to be here. I have 10 older brothers that aren't worth a plug nickel. Those sorry dogs, they sold me into slavery. Can you imagine? You have brothers? I mean, can you imagine? I hate those guys. Every single one of them, I hate them. And don't even get me started about Potiphar's wife. I mean, I pray every night that she'd get hit by a chariot. I mean, he could have been so bitter at what happened to him. But he doesn't say anything that would denote bitterness. He just kept trusting God. You know, most of us as believers in Jesus, we know that bitterness is wrong. We know that bitterness will hurt us. But here's the big question. How do you not get bitter when things happen to you, when someone lies about you, when it steals years from your life as it stole from Joseph's life? He's a slave at 17. He is elevated to the palace when he is 30. He's got 13 years as a slave and a prisoner. We don't know what the breakdown is. He's at least 2 years as a prisoner, and he's at least, at the most, 11 years as a slave. Those aren't 13 great years as far as, hey, this is what I want my life to be. But he never got bitter. Now, he no doubt had to fight against that because he's human, but he didn't get bitter. And so here's the question. How do you and I deal with stuff so we don't get bitter? How can we do that? First of all, remind yourself often that God is in control. How do you not get bitter when things come your way? Remind yourself.

0: God is in control of this. God is in control of this. I don't understand it, but I ask him why. He doesn't tell me why, but I can rest in the fact that he knows why. And so God is in control. The Bible says in Psalm 46, verse 10, cease striving, let go, relax, be still, and know that I am God. God's over it all. So I remind myself so I don't get bitter. Hey, all this stuff, nothing can come into your life or my life until it first filters through God's fingers of love. So I know that God is over this. And then I remind myself, secondly, that God is at work. God is at work through this. The scripture says in Psalm 105, verse 19, speaking of Joseph, says that until the time that his word came to pass, the word of the Lord tested him. God was testing Joseph in Potiphar's house. He was testing Joseph in the prison. He was testing Joseph to see his faithfulness. You know, we love the good times in life. We love it when God just pours out the sugar on us. We don't like the hard times in life. But let's face it. Here is the truth. We don't grow much in the good times. We grow in the hard times. We grow in the difficult times. As the poem I love so much says, I walked a mile with pleasure. She chatted all the way, but left me none the wiser for all she had to say. But I walked a mile with sorrow, and not a word said she. But oh, the things I learned that day when sorrow walked with me. We grow in the hard times. We trust God in the hard times. Listen, Christianity doesn't do well. You don't do well. I don't do well in general when everything's going great. That's the time we tend to forget God. That's the time we put him on the back burner. It's when life falls apart where you start seeking him with all your heart. Remember that the Lord is at work in your difficulty, in your problem, in your pit, in your prison. Don't let your heart get bitter.
1: 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And it's the last message in the series, Life Goes On, How to Face a New Normal, we've been in all this month. And he'll be back to conclude the series and this message in just a second. Now, if you've been listening this month, you know that the series addresses the big, gigantic, and usually tragic changes that we have in life and throw us into turmoil. 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We believe they'll be a great help and comfort to you, empowering you to face a new normal, thrive in a new life, and roll with the punches, as they say. God knew that a new normal was coming for you, and he's going to walk through it with you. Blessings to you. Now back to the conclusion to the lesson, Rolling with the Punches.
0: Principle number 4, wait on the Lord and know that he is good. Wait on the Lord and know that he is good. The Bible says, David said, Psalm 27, verse 13, I would have despaired unless I'd believed that I would see the goodness of the Lord in the land of the living. Wait for the Lord. Be strong and let your heart take courage. Yes, wait for the Lord. We don't like to do that, do we? We don't like to wait for the Lord and wait on the Lord. And we're sitting in the waiting room. You know, it's like going to the doctor. don't like the waiting room. And we don't like that with the Lord. Come on, Lord, let's get this show on the road. Joseph interprets the dream for the butler and for the baker. It was a good interpretation for the butler. It was not good for the baker. It was hey, 3 days and Pharaoh's gonna take off your head. And he did exactly what Joseph had said. And Joseph had asked the guys, he said, listen, remember me when you are elevated, Mr. Butler, back to your position. Remember me to Pharaoh. It says in verse 23 of chapter 40, yet the chief cupbearer did not remember Joseph, but forgot him. Now it happened at the end of 2 full years that Pharaoh had a dream. He's there for 2 full years. The butler forgot him. His brothers forgot him. His dad forgot him. Potiphar forgot him. He says, everyone has forgotten me. No doubt he felt like that. But then he remembered, the Lord will not forget me. The Lord hasn't forgotten me. The Lord knows where I am. I might be languishing in this pit, but the Lord knows exactly where I am. The people of Israel, Isaiah chapter 49, they said, the Lord has forgotten us. And the Lord says in response to them, can a woman forget her nursing child or have no compassion on the son of her womb? Even these may forget, but I will not forget you. Behold, I've inscribed you on the palms of my hands. That's what God says to his people. On the palms of his hands. And we know from New Testament that the palms of his hands are nail scars because he loves us so much. He won't forget you. And the chief cupbearer forgot him, but God didn't forget him. And God will exalt you just like he exalted Joseph at the proper time. Scripture says in 1 Peter chapter 5 and verse 6, humble yourselves therefore under the mighty hand of God that he may exalt you at the proper time, casting all your cares upon him. Why? Because he cares for you. So you just bow the knee, you humble yourself under the mighty hand of God, knowing that God is in charge of the timing of everything. And it was at the end of 2 full years that Pharaoh had a dream. Just happened to have this dream. No one could interpret the dream. And Pharaoh's upset because no one can interpret the dream. He knows it's a divine dream. And then the butler is there and he says, hey, I got to tell you something. I forgot that there's this guy in the prison house. His name's Joseph. He's this Hebrew kid. He interprets dreams. Maybe you could get him. And so here is Joseph just going about his daily life, just serving in the prison, blooming where he's planted, and all of a sudden he gets a call. And they say, hey, we want this Hebrew kid to go talk to Pharaoh. So get him cleaned up. He needs to shave. He needs to shower. He needs to put on some clean clothes. Get him. And he comes before Pharaoh. Pharaoh tells him the dream. Joseph immediately, God gives Joseph the answer. He interprets the dream for Pharaoh. He said, you're going to have 7 years of abundance and then 7 years of famine. And we need to get ready for this. And this is what you need to do. And he laid out a plan. And he said, you need to appoint a man, Mr. Pharaoh, who would be over all this stuff. And Pharaoh said, it's you. Who could I get that would be better than you? I appoint you to the number two position in all of Egypt. Joseph went in one day, went from the prison to the palace, from prison trustee to prime minister of Egypt, bam, just like that. God, when we wait on him, God moves slowly in our estimation, but when God moves, he moves rapidly. And all of a sudden, you can go from the lowest to the highest just like that. And this is what the scripture has to say about that situation, beginning in verse 40 of chapter 41. Pharaoh says, you shall be over my house, and according to your command, all my people shall do homage. Only in the throne I will be greater than you. And Pharaoh said to Joseph, see, I have set you over all the land of Egypt. Then Pharaoh took off his signet ring from his hand and put it on Joseph's hand and clothed him in garments of fine linen and put the gold necklace around his neck. And he had him ride in his second chariot and they proclaimed before him, bow the knee. And he set him over all the land of Egypt. Moreover, Pharaoh said to Joseph, though I am Pharaoh, yet without your permission, no one shall raise his hand or foot in all the land of Egypt. Then Pharaoh named Joseph Zaphnath-Paneah, And he gave him Asenath, the daughter of Potiphar, priest of On, as his wife. And Joseph went forth over the land of Egypt. He got a new name. Zaphnath Paniah. Took him a while to be able to spell it. But he got that name. And that name means Savior of the world. Joseph says to his brothers at the end of the book of Genesis, see, they end up coming to Egypt because there's no food anywhere. There's a great famine. And Joseph slowly reveals to them who he is, and they are blown away. And then he has a big reunion with his dad, and they bring them all to Egypt. That's how the Jews ended up in Egypt. And when Jacob dies, his brothers are still afraid of Joseph, saying, you know, I think he's going to get back at us because we did him so dirty. And Joseph says to them, you meant evil against me, but God meant it for good, to bring about a great result, to spare many lives. Hey, brothers, you don't need to be afraid of me. I'm going to take care of you. I'm going to take care of your little ones. God is over all of this, and I trust him, and he is good, and he has exalted me at the proper time. Now listen, you can look at Joseph's life at any of those 13 years between 70 and 30 before he was promoted to the palace, and you can say, this stinks. This guy's got a raw deal. 13 years of difficulty. He had 80 years to be prime minister in Egypt. 13 years in the outhouse, 80 years in the penthouse. And I was thinking about that today. You know, we look at our lot in life and we say, well, this stinks. I don't like this. But listen, if you know Jesus Christ, I don't care how bad it might be in this life. You have chronic illness for the rest of your life. Well, how long are you going to live with that? 80 years, 90 years, 100 years? As a believer, you're going to live forever with the Lord Jesus Christ and rule and reign with him forever and ever and ever. I know it's hard, but listen, in the big scheme of things, it doesn't really matter how long you're in the difficulty. Suffer hardship with me, Paul says, as a good soldier of Christ Jesus. Now, as we close out, I want you to think about this. So here is Joseph. You say, Jeff, you said Joseph's not a Superman, but he sure seems like a Superman. I mean, I don't know how he handled all the things that he handled. The key is in chapter 39. Four times it tells us this. The Lord was with Joseph. The Lord was with Joseph. The Lord was with Joseph. The Lord was with Joseph. What gave Joseph the strength to trust God? The Lord was with him. What enabled him to rise above all the difficulties? The Lord was with him. What enabled him to roll with the punches? The Lord was with him. And that's the only way that he could do it. And that's the only way that you and I can rise above. And so here we are. And the big question is this. The Lord was with Joseph, but is the Lord with you? Is the Lord with you? Because if you are here and you've never put your faith and trust in Jesus Christ, the Lord is not with you. And you're going through difficulties all alone, and you're not going to be able to handle it. But Jesus said, I stand at the door of your heart and knock. And if any man hears my voice and opens the door, I will come into him and dine with him and he with me. He's near to the brokenhearted. He saves those who are crushed in spirit. And he wants to save you if you've never been saved. He wants to strengthen you if you're saved, but you're struggling. He wants to help you. He's at work even when you can't see him at work. Joseph couldn't see what God was doing outside of his vision. He just had to cease striving, let go, relax, be still, and know that God is God. Rolling with the punches. God's ways aren't our ways. Determined to be faithful and to bloom where you're planted. Don't let your heart get bitter, and wait on the Lord and know that he is good.
1: If Jesus is the Lord and Savior of your life, when God looks upon you, he sees the righteousness of his Son and not your sin. But if you don't know Jesus Christ in a personal way, you've never turned your life over to him in repentance and faith, then you need to have the courage to honestly confess your sinful nature and allow Jesus to come into your life. When you sincerely cry out to Him from your heart, He will come into your heart. You'll want to turn from your sin. You'll want to live for Him. And then your life will forever be changed for today and eternity. And to find out what is next for you when you do that, we hope you'll go to fromhisheart.org, click the Why Jesus link. Pastor Jeff has a lot to teach you there. You'll be encouraged and guided through your new Christian journey. Well, thank you for joining us today on From His Heart. I'm Larry Nobles with a formal invitation to you to be with us next time when Pastor Jeff will begin another powerful series that'll help you learn how to adjust your attitude toward the things of God with joy and purpose. The series is called Altitude for Attitude. Do you want to soar? Be with us then as we open God's Word and learn real truth from His heart.

0: When someone asked W.C. Fields why he was reading the Bible, he was said to have answered that he was looking for a loophole. Jesus Christ had little patience in his day for religious people who looked for ways to avoid obeying God. For example, some religious people avoided supporting their parents financially because they said their money had been dedicated to God, when of course it hadn't. A true sign of love for God is looking for reasons to meet His expectations, not avoid them. There is more joy to be found in serving God with a whole heart than just with half. This is David Jeremiah, encouraging you to get on the road to new life. Discover the pleasure of serving God on Route 66.
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5: 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I wonder how many kids have heard that on their way out the door to school in the morning. 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This includes their lunch as well as homework. But what do our children need to succeed spiritually? If we're intentional in living a biblical worldview, making disciples, speaking of God when they get up, through the day and at the end of the day, your child will be prepared to make the choices that result in spiritual success. 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

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Today's message was recorded before a live audience in 1972 with our speaker,

It was just a few nights ago that a man came out of a crowd and asked a rather common question. He said, "Ben, there are certain things in my life that I just don't seem able to give up. I don't know why it is. As a matter of fact, I resist giving them up, though periodically I think within my heart I'd like to." How do you explain that? You may have read a book by Dr. Colin Turnbull. He's an anthropologist. Several years ago, he went to work and live with a tribe about whom we knew nothing. And he found their love and concern and compassion and innocence. And he concluded, "This is what you will find anywhere in the world if you're just looking for it." But in his newest book, he talks about a different tribe, the Ik tribe of northern Uganda. And it's a tribe that he has studied for some 2 years. He describes their background as those of hunters and gatherers of food, roamers of the land. But in recent years, the government has forbidden them to hunt and to roam and to gather in their traditional area. And so they've been confined to rocky hillsides. And they've been asked to eke out their living as farmers. And they failed. And many of them have starved. And he has found something he never expected to find on the face of the earth. And he's had to reverse all of his theories about man. He has found a human society that is conducted inhumanly. The children are turned out from the hut at age 3 to 4 and left to forage for themselves the rest of their lives. A man will leave his wife if she drops by the wayside dead. And all that he will remove from her is anything that would possibly be of value to him. The aged are ignored and left to starve. And one child, a little girl, who crawled back to her hut repeatedly, yearning for love and acceptance and food, we're told by Dr. Turnbull, was walled up by her own father, and in 2 weeks she had rotted. He said, "I never expected to find a society where the only joy was in the misfortune of others. A society completely evil." And it has disillusioned him. This is because for all of his training, for all of his travels, and for all of his research, he has never known and believed the Word of God that could have told him exactly what he had to go halfway around the world to discover. How do you feel when you see the tire ad on television that tells you that we have asked people, "Would you stop to help someone with tire trouble?" And have you listened to the responses? "No, not unless I knew them. No, I don't like to get involved in other people's business. No, I would be afraid. No, I have a schedule to keep." Well, whether we stop to realize it or not, we are very far along the road toward the Ik people. And the more urbanized we've become, the more impersonal we've become, the more detached, the more unconcerned, and the more unloving. I'm not that old, but I never recall as a child seeing someone with tire trouble
whether we knew them or not, whether we were afraid or not, whether we had a schedule or not, that we didn't slow down to ask whether we could help. And one of my earliest recollections of a minister of a very different type than I thought ministers to be was a man who came out of the dark one night in a black suit and a white shirt on the way to his service and stopped to help me fix a flat tire. From the Word of God, Paul's second letter to the Corinthians, chapter 5, selected verses. Therefore, if any man be in Christ, he's a new creation. Old things are passed away. Behold, all things are become new. And all things are of God, who hath reconciled us to himself by Jesus Christ, and hath given to us the ministry of reconciliation. To wit, that God was in Christ, reconciling the world unto himself, not imputing their trespasses unto them, and hath committed unto us the word of reconciliation. Now then, we're ambassadors for Christ, as though God did beseech you by us. We beg you in Christ's stead, be ye reconciled to God. For he hath made him who knew no sin to be sin for us, that we might be made the righteousness of God in him. Have you ever stopped to think why Christ became sin for us? Why he became our greed, our lack of compassion, our hate, our unforgiving natures, our adultery, our thefts, and our lies, and our gossip? You ever stop to think of it? Well, you say, that's so that I wouldn't go to hell. Well, that's one result, but that's not why he says he did it. So that I might go to heaven, that's another result, and that's wonderful, but that's not why he says he did it. So that I might have eternal life, that's true, and that's wonderful, but that's not why he says he did it. The Bible says that Jesus was made sin for us, having no sin in himself, that we might be made the righteousness of God in Jesus. How often do you hear that? How often do you see the righteousness of God in Jesus lived out before your eyes? Beginning in your own home, in your own office, and with your own family. And yet, that's the ultimate purpose for which Jesus became my sin, that I might be made the righteousness of God in Jesus. You say, well, what's the alternative? Well, very frankly, the alternative would appear to be the unrighteousness of Satan in Judas. You say, well, I don't know much about Judas. No, we're not told much about Judas. But in this passage, which we've studied today, we hear about this righteousness of God. We hear about this reconciliation with God. We hear about the ultimate purpose of the crucifixion of Jesus. But we do not pause to think of the alternative and to see it in the light of our own times. Judas fascinates us. There are probably hundreds of pulpits in the United States today in which men are trying to justify the life of Judas. And we don't study Judas too much because he frightens us. Well, let's do study him for a moment.
We know, first of all, he received a call to full-time Christian work. And he responded to the call. We know that Jesus chose him. He was not self-chosen or self-ordained. And we know that he spent 3 years with Jesus. We know that for his part, he did not have to speculate on whether Jesus was fraudulent or real. Because he had an intimacy that surpassed that of the foxhole for 3 years. After all, no one lives in a foxhole for 3 years. And he did not have to speculate whether the miracles were true or not, because he was about 12 inches away when so many of them were performed. If it was an illusion, he would have known it. He was up close enough to tell. And he didn't have to speculate on whether Jesus was different in public than he was in private, because he was with him publicly and privately. And he didn't have to speculate on whether he ever hedged about his word or qualified his word when he was alone instead of being in front of the mobs. Because when he was alone, there was Judas. And we know he was responsible, because he was chosen as treasurer of the group. And I would doubt if Jesus chose him. I would assume the other apostle chose him. I like to remember that even when the woman at the well came and had her moments with Jesus, and the apostles had gone into town to buy food for Jesus, that they would have had to turn to Judas and say, "How much have we got for lunch?" And Judas would have told them how much money they had to spend, and he would have dispensed it. And we're told in Scripture he was a thief. The whole time he had the bag, the whole time he was the treasurer of the group, he had his hand in the till, and yet not one apostle suspected him. So we know he was shrewd. And we also know that even at the Last Supper, when Jesus said he would point out the one who would betray him, the other apostles were so uncertain of their own loyalty, but apparently so certain of the loyalty of Judas, that no one pointed to him. But some of the apostles pointed to themselves and said, "Lord, Rabbi, is it I who will betray you?" He made Christian sounds. He posed as a warm and a wonderful man. And then we know that he sold the body of Jesus. Then we know he betrayed him with a kiss. And we know that he differed obviously with the strategy of Jesus, just as we do. Have you ever stopped to think how many churches today spend all their time second-guessing the strategy of Jesus? Certainly a God of love shouldn't send anyone to hell. Well, the Lord says he will, and he's not asking for advice. Certainly Jesus might have done it otherwise. Well, he didn't. Well, I certainly believe in the insights of Jesus, the compassion of Jesus, the psychology, the philosophy of Jesus. But I also believe in the fantastic potential of man. Well, then you agree with Jonathan Seagull? Many people say that this book about a bird is what man's about. Perhaps you agree with "I'm okay, you're okay"? The book that says, in effect, man can work it all out because he has this fantastic potential. And then you say, but you've forgotten something. There came a time in Judas's life, after he'd betrayed Jesus, after he saw Jesus condemned, that he went and repented according to the Bible. And he returned the money, and he asked to undo the deed.
And you say, yes, but those who tried Jesus said, that's your business, that's your problem, you worry about it. We don't want the money. We will not undo the deed. And then he became a suicide. Do you see him made the righteousness of God? Do you see the turn away from Satan toward the Lord? Do you see the direction of a life headed toward heaven or toward hell? You say, well, what kind of a man was this? Well, he's very definitely identified for us. Jesus at the Lord's Supper prays and he says, and now I am no more in the world, but these are in the world. And I come to thee, Holy Father. Keep them through thine own name, those whom thou hast given me, that they may be one as we are. While I was with them in the world, I kept them in thy name. Those thou gavest me, I have kept. And none of them is lost, but the son of perdition, that the scripture might be fulfilled. You mean that Judas is lost? Yes. You mean he wasn't salvaged? No. You mean the Bible teaches that? Yes. Well, what does son of perdition mean? Son of destruction? Son of Satan? Son of the loss? And we're told in a psalm that was fulfilled in the life of Judas. Let his prayer be sin. You ever heard anything worse than that? The plea that God interpret a man's prayer is sin. You say, but he repented of what? He returned the money, so what? He was sorry he'd done it, so what? He wanted to undo the deed. He couldn't. Not once do you hear where he prayed out and cried out for forgiveness, do you? He turned to man to undo the deed rather than to the Lord to forgive the deed. And the unrighteousness of his life in time became apparent. And he left the fellowship of which he never really was a part. Just as everyone who is in the organized church today, if they're in a faithful assembly of believers, in time they will leave it, if they're not of that assembly, if they are not of that Lord. Have you seen that? Have you wondered about that? You say, well, there are things in my life I'd like to give up. Yes. And do you know what that is? That's the Lord telling you, I'm making you the righteousness of God in Jesus. I'm making you so that you don't conform to this world. I'm making you so that your future does not lie in man, but in Christ. I would not have you conform to the unrighteousness of Satan in Judas, but to the righteousness of God in Jesus. You say that brings up obedience. It does indeed. And there is no church on the face of the earth that is preaching the gospel that does not call for obedience. And we have all but smothered the call for obedience by an emphasis upon grace that is not in Scripture. Whosoever is born of God does not continue habitually to sin, to live like Judas, to second guess the strategy of God, to make Christian sounds but not to live a Christian life. And that's a fact, and we all know it within our hearts. I like to remember there was a time when God loved Satan. And when he loved him in heaven, and when Satan was an angel,
And we don't know why he fell from the love of God, except by rebellion. And we don't know the nature of rebellion. But you know, in my inward heart, I think the rebellion may have been against God's plan to salvage us. And there was a time when God loved Judas. Judas had the options that we have. But having walked with Jesus in a familiarity we haven't had, having seen him physically, which all of us would yearn to have in our lives, having seen all the miracles with our eyes, not just having read about them in Scripture, he turned and turned over his body for 30 pieces of silver, only later to repent of the action and to say, "He's innocent blood." Well, so what? The die was now cast and the innocent blood was now to be shed. It's a marvelous thing to be provoked from the inside of your life to be a better man and a better woman and a better son and a better daughter. Because we're living in a time when people are less parents than they used to be. And when they're less sons than they used to be and less daughters than they used to be. And as their parents grow older, we care less. And as our sons grow up before their eyes, they do not seek to be our blessings. They seek to turn on us and to dishonor us. How far do you think we're actually removed from the Ik tribe? Don't you already know people whose joy is only in the misfortune of others? But I tell you, it's a wondrous thing to know that the Lord is dealing with us every day about things in our lives we have to give up and we have to change. When we already know Him, we already have salvation, we already have eternal life, we've already experienced the grace of God. We say, "Well, Lord, you want me to give something else up?" Yeah. "You want me to change still further?" Yeah. Why? Because Jesus became your sin and mine, that you and I might be made the righteousness of God in Jesus, rather than remaining the unrighteousness of Satan in Judas. Ultimately, those are the two choices. The sounds so often are the same. The smiles so often are the same. The auspices so often appear to be the same. But the difference is heaven and hell, life and death, joy and tragedy. Father, if there's anyone listening who doesn't know this Christ, but who somehow at this moment is convicted that Jesus has become his sin as well as mine, that we might both be made the righteousness of God in Jesus, I pray that he will now confess his sins, claim his Christ, and place his past and his future under Jesus. His past under his blood, his future under his command. This we pray in the magnificent, awesome name of Jesus, our Lord.

0: The Bible teaches God is for us. You can't miss it when you consider the cross. And the Bible says that when we become believers in this Christ, God does a wondrous thing inside our lives. He makes us the righteousness of God so that we can live differently because we are different. You say, how different? Oh, my friends, listen to this. Therefore, if any man be in Christ, he's a new creation. Totally new. Totally different. New values, new eyes to see, and a new heart. Oh, you say that I'd like. You pray with me. Father, I believe you. God did become flesh. God was made sin for me. God as a man died on the cross and endured my hell. And he rose in power from the dead. And now spiritually I ask this same promised Messiah to come into me and to make me the righteousness of God in himself. I pray it in Jesus.
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5: There's a civil war going on inside the Democrat Party. What's going on?
6: In Colorado, we've had a spate. New York City had three Democratic socialists win their primaries. Now in Colorado, a 30-year incumbent, Diana DeGette, lost to Malat Kiros, who is a socialist. She hates Israel. And what we're seeing in the Democratic Party is a split between traditional Democrats, traditional liberals, and this new breed of socialists. We've already seen Bill Maher and James Carville, well-known Democratic Party supporters, say they don't like where the party is going. So
5: yeah,
6: it's like a split coming.
5: This is a split coming. Also, you mentioned the Jews and the Democrats. The Jews make up a substantial percentage of the voting bloc for Democrats, especially in New York, in Florida. And there is a war between the Jews and these far-left socialists who hate Israel, and by de facto, they don't like Jews who in any way would support Israel. So I don't know what's going to happen. That's a great dividing line. The Democrat Party, they may splinter. We'll see. The Democrat Socialist of America, that's the name of this new organization that's getting a lot of attention. Why are they getting a lot of attention, Abe?
7: They're getting attention because they're running candidates. They are expressly articulating a Marxist worldview and saying out loud what the Democrat Party has largely denied for the last, I guess, 20 years. They're saying, no, this is what we are. We're socialists. We're loud. We're proud. And we're here to take over the Democrat Party.
5: My heart goes out. I hate it for the Democrat Party that they're having to go through this, you know, civil war, if they will. And it's not going to be fun to watch. We'll see you next time.
8: We'll be right back. Today, Dove Award-winning songwriter Steve Seiler and author Becky Nordquist will be with us to talk about a new documentary created to help survivors of child sexual abuse find healing through the Lord Jesus.
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0: Welcome to the program for today. The gospel of Jesus Christ reaches men and women who have walked through some of the most horrendous experiences and dark places in our world. We're going to talk about one of those places and the healing that is possible through the Lord Jesus Christ. Today's topic is a very sensitive subject, so if you have younger children listening, you may want to direct their attention away from the program for the next little while. Steve Seiler is the founder and director of Music for the Soul. He is a Dove Award-winning songwriter who's had over 500 of his songs recorded in the Christian, pop, and country markets. He's the producer of a new documentary titled Innocent Child, created to help bring healing to women who've survived child sexual abuse. Also with me is Becky Nordquist, who is one of the women featured in the film and has also authored a companion devotional resource for survivors. Steve and Becky, welcome to the Stan Radio.
1: Thank you so much for having us.
2: Thank you so much.
0: Steve, you founded Music for the Soul in 2001. You've created numerous songs, videos, and written material to bring healing from a variety of very tough issues. What prompted you to produce a documentary like Innocent Child?
1: Well, I actually got into ministry through this topic. I was searching for the Lord's purpose for my life. Had prayed about that. Lord, what am I supposed to be doing with this gift of music that you've given me? And his answer was to direct somebody who was planning to produce a play on childhood sexual abuse based on a book by two Christian authors. That prayer was answered by him picking up the phone and calling me and saying, I want to have songs in this play, and I think you're the guy who's supposed to write them. And so that opened a door, that I didn't even know was available to go through, as the Lord so often does, right? Didn't even know to want this. But once I had a chance to see the impact that a song could have to open up a path to healing for somebody who'd been through something so horrific, it was like, yes, I'm all in. Let's do this.
0: Mm. Give us an idea of, we talk about child sexual abuse, it's such a difficult topic, and no one is out there talking about this. So give us an idea statistically of how big a problem this is in our world today, Steve.
1: Well, you know, statistics are interesting. People always ask statistic questions, and I can give you a couple, but I'd like to phrase it a little differently after that. What we hear is that between 1 in 3 and 1 in 4 girls are sexually abused before the age of 8, and 1 in 4 girls are sexually abused before the age of 18. And for boys, the number is closer to 1 in 6. But I like to

0: many of whom have still never told their story.
1: Wow.
0: So, you know, statistics, yeah, they're helpful, I guess. But the fact of the matter is, if you're walking around talking to other people, you're surrounded by this every single day.
1: Hmm. Which illustrates just how important this documentary is that we're going to talk about today. Becky, you're one of the courageous survivors who appears in the film. Could you share a little bit of your own story?
2: Certainly. Goes back to when I was very, very small, probably about 3 or 4 years old. My dad was a pastor in the local church. And so the very first occurrences of my abuse story began in the church with a very prominent family. The abuse was caught and it was hidden. And because it was not spoken about, it continued. So that's kind of the gist. In protection of my fellow survivors listening, I don't like to give a lot of detail in these interviews because it can be very triggering, and I don't want that for you. But what I do hope for your listeners is that they will find the courage to speak their story out loud, because that is where the healing begins, is when we speak our story into words and we recognize what we lost because of the damage done there. So, mm-hmm. Yeah, it was a chronic situation. It went on for many years. With the same people off and on, and it opened the doorway to being abused by many other people. Mm. So it was throughout my childhood.
1: Becky, I appreciate so much your heart to be willing to talk at all. You know, I watched the documentary. It's so well done. It really points out and highlights the healing that is possible through the Lord Jesus and through the gospel. And I know that it's not an easy thing at all for you, but your heart, Becky, I know, is to minister and to help other people. And they will see that when they watch the film. Steve, as I watched the film, I was really impressed with the way that you included alongside the survivors some very skilled individuals who communicated the challenges and the healing process in a very empathetic and professional way. Tell us about those people.
0: Well, one of them is a therapist named Vicki Dodato, who runs the Child Sexual Abuse Institute of Ohio, and she's been working in this area for decades. And the way we met was so remarkable. I was invited to come and sing at Fuller Theological Institute in Pasadena at a conference that they were having out there. And Vicki happened to attend, and she had purchased the cassette. This is how far back we're going. The cassette that I had created based on the songs that I wrote for that play I told you about. And she had had that cassette in her office for years. And so when somebody introduced us and she said, "Steve Seiler, are you the same Steve Seiler?" "Yes, I am." Yeah. And so that's how God chose it to connect us. So somebody from Ohio and somebody from Nashville meeting in California through a project that had been done in like 15 or 20 years earlier. Anyway, she has become a wonderful consultant for us and has told us countless stories of the help that our songs have given her in her counseling practice. She said that it music fast tracks the healing. And I can give you a whole bunch of brain science if you want, but just suffice it to say that God created us to be uniquely impacted through music, and especially through songs, which combine both, obviously, music and language. The other person in our film is Angela Williams. She's a survivor of abuse, 14 years of abuse when she was a child, and she wound up becoming an advocate and speaking to local politicians, creating a website to serve survivors with a bunch of resources. And she joined us in the film and speaks from that perspective of advocating for survivors and for kids.
1: Talk about the power of music, and how has God wired us as human beings to respond to music, and how does that help bring healing into our hearts?
0: Well, basically, music and language are processed in different parts of the brain. And I didn't even know this when I started the ministry, so God was just kind to help me along anyway. But trauma is processed in the same portion of the brain where music is processed. So when somebody hears music, it's going straight to the source of the pain instantly. Whereas with language, you know, when somebody's talking to you about something and you really don't want to hear it, we can put up that wall and the words just bounce off. It doesn't get in. But when you put that those words with a melody

0: Now those same words are working with that melody to go straight to the heart and open up the heart. And once you do that, and with melody and rhythm being memory devices, now if I sing something to you, you have a much greater chance of remembering it than if I just say it.
1: Yeah. We see that in, I've noticed that even in Alzheimer's patients.
0: Mm-hmm. Oh, absolutely.
1: Where far after language has gone,
0: yes,
1: a tune will remain.
0: Yes.
1: That was the case with my grandmother, a hymn tune. And it just illustrates how powerful music is. So thank you for the way that you're weaving that into this subject.
0: Absolutely, yeah. I've seen it demonstrated in presentations by brain specialists. As they erase the things in your brain that you forget first, the last thing on the board is music. Mm. So clearly a gift from God.
1: Steve, who are the other women that you feature in the film Innocent Child? And if you could give us an idea of their various backgrounds that each one has, and maybe why you chose these specific women to be in this documentary.
0: Well, to say that I chose them is probably not exactly true. I feel more like God chose everybody. But they're all, what I love about this, when I watch the film, it's just so remarkable how different they all are. And the common thread is this abuse experience, but their personalities shine through and they're so different. Shelley runs three safe houses for women who've been abused or been in violent situations, domestic violence, street violence, all sorts of things. So she's one of the ladies, and she's the one who's kind of, she's a little bit tougher, and she's the one, there's a scene where she talks about how she was angry at the survivor and saw him in the supermarket and wanted to bust him upside his head, you know? So she expresses honestly that anger that of course comes with this lived experience. Dawn Damon, I've known Dawn for years. She is a dynamic speaker. She runs something called Bravehearted Women, and she talks to and encourages women on a whole host of issues, to find and live out their story. So she brings a great dynamism. I can never say dynamism. Does somebody else want to pronounce that? but she shares her story and really gets to the emotion. I think she shares, she's very vulnerable in the piece. Yeah. Wanda Sanchez is in the piece, and Wanda's background, she was put in a foster home at a very early age and was abused over 100 times. It's just a devastating story. But she's actually become a post-traumatic stress disorder, trauma, not a therapist, but she's an expert. She's done a lot of study and work in that area and has worked with an organization called PTSD Perspectives. Mm-hmm. So she brings the trauma, and the idea of dealing with your trauma is a big part of what she shares.
1: Mm. We're speaking with Steve Seiler, the founder and director of Music for the Soul and the producer behind the documentary Innocent Child. We're also speaking with Becky Nordquist, who's featured in the film and has authored a companion devotional resource. Their website is innocentchild.net. I'll go ahead and throw that website out. You need to check that out because there's so much information there. innocentchild.net. Becky, the film addresses a number of specific lies that survivors face. The ones that I remember, the lie, it's my fault. The lie, something must be wrong with me. The lie, no one could ever love me. And the lie, God doesn't love me or this wouldn't have happened to me. Do you feel that these particular lies are common to women who have experienced sexual abuse?
2: I do. It seems pretty universal as you speak with lots of survivors. And I think it's because it's so multi-level damaging, which is why the use of music is so helpful, because music is also multi-level healing. I think that especially in situations where maybe you shared the abuse, maybe you weren't believed. So a child will internalize that, like, I must have done something wrong. In my own particular case, for example, my mother caught the abuse. She warned this person off, but then I was taken upstairs and I was blamed and asked why I allowed it to happen. And I didn't understand. I didn't have verbal ability to put into words or a capability. My brain was not developed to understand that she was speaking in fear and panic and the chaos of the moment. And so I think you're kind of behind the eight ball, so to speak, when you're a child, because you can't process like an adult. You can't understand. And so then what happens is you're given a filter to look through life with and yourself and God that is distorted suddenly because of the level of evil that child sexual abuse is. It affects so many parts of you, not just your thought process. It affects you physically. It affects you emotionally, and it affects you spiritually and relationally as well for your entire life.
1: How can a woman overcome the fear that she has of speaking out? Because you have said earlier that that's the beginning of healing. So that's an enormous hurdle. So maybe even in your own life, what was it that caused you to speak out and to share your story?
2: Well, I was desperate when I first spoke. I was confused. The very first time I ever started to talk about it was, I was surprised because I was having these strange flashback moments and I couldn't explain them because I didn't know if it was a dream or if it was real. So that was the very first time. And then I was angry because my parents made such a deliberate choice of choosing the church over my protection, and to realize that they had made that choice. So everybody's journey is so individual and specific, because most women, and I don't think we mentioned this earlier, but the average age of women beginning to talk about their story is 52 years old. So I was very kind of an oddball being that young and sharing my story. It really wasn't until my early 20s, though, where I was suicidal. I was dealing with severe chronic clinical depression. I was suicidal and psychotic tendencies. I was a mess. And I was at the end of myself because the God that I thought I loved didn't stop an abuse. And I didn't understand why it seemed that he protected everyone else, but he didn't protect me. And all those big questions that I was not supposed to be asking about God, right? We don't ask those questions of God. We don't question his authority. We don't, you know, all the things. And I find myself desperate and ready to just leave the earth. And that was when finally, I believe it was where God met me, and God became more than the God of the Bible, of Abraham and Jacob and Isaac and all those dead guys. And he became the God of Becky. He met me in that moment, and it was there that I really found the truest courage to speak out the truth. And then, and this is, I gotta say, this is probably more important than anything, because it really doesn't matter what you've been through. What matters is what you walked away believing because of it. What did you walk away believing about yourself? What did you walk away believing about the world around you? But most importantly, what did you walk away believing about who God is? So when we have the courage to speak, and then we name it, and then we dive even a little further and say, what did we lose? For survivors, we lost innocence. We lost a world where we could enter into relationships without thinking they're out for something from me. We lost the ability to look at the world with innocent eyes. And grieving those losses are so imperative for the survivor. That's part of the healing. And then the best part is how God restores his truest character. Because if you seek him, you'll find him. And it's absolutely true. And I wouldn't believe it if it weren't my story, but he does. When you cry out to him in that guttural honesty from the darkest depths of your broken, he will meet you there and he will show up. He will. And he'll show you himself.
1: Amen. Amen. Becky, thank you so much for sharing that. Steve, what are some important things to remember if someone comes to you and discloses child sexual abuse?
0: Wow. Some important things to remember. Well, first of all, if it's a child, don't act shocked. Don't get mad. Remember to care for the child and say, it's not your fault. And we're going to get you help. And even if it's not a child, I think it would be really important to have the same response. Because when it's 1 in 3 or 1 in 4, shock is just not an appropriate response. Mm-hmm. This is horribly normal in our culture. I mean, we live in a pornified culture. We live in a culture that glorifies all kinds of nasty stuff. So I think, in just in general, I would ask people to be mature about their response.
1: Okay.
0: And to be somebody that is giving care in that moment. And be less concerned with how it's affecting you and be more concerned with listening. Mm. Because if somebody's courageous enough to tell their story, we need to be courageous enough to listen to it and then respond in love. Respond, you know, what will serve that person in this moment? Mm. And I think sometimes we jump to, you know, how it feels for us. Mm-hmm. And it's really about the survivor.
1: The film is Innocent Child, and it is available for churches to use, individuals. We want to make sure that everybody can see this. It's so important. Yes. InnocentChild.net. So, Becky, what did it do for you to hear another woman share her story? How did that affect your healing process?
2: Well, we're created for community, right? We know this from Scripture, that God created us to have relationship. And there's strength in knowing that you're not alone. And there's strength and courage found as we come together. And we know that we're not the only ones walking on a road together. And so I think what it does is that when we share our stories, it brings courage to others to speak truth about their stories. And in that, we can then seek healing also together. And be encouraged in that long journey, because it is a long journey. It's like layers of an onion, you know, it's a layer at a time. And going that journey, we weren't meant to do that by ourselves. If I can just add on to, when you're approached with a story of abuse, I think the most important thing that you can do is to validate.
0: Mm-hmm.
2: I agree with Steve, listening and being present in the moment is so important, but validating and then offering an appropriate response to it. Many survivors have gotten into the habit of dismissing. I can't tell you how many survivors I've already spoken with after this project being released that have said, you know, in fact, if one of them was a therapist at our premiere, she said, I had never thought about this, but what I'd endured back there, that was abuse, and I never saw it as abuse. And so I think we explain away situations a lot of times. It's very important that we validate and we mirror appropriate emotional responses when people share these stories. And then just, I think it's easy to just say, I'm so sorry that mm-hmm. you went through that, and really offer that loving concern and encouraging them to go on and speak to someone else and find their community, which is so important. So they hear other stories of people who are on the other side. You know, we need the faces on the other side of survival and the other side of healing, because that's where we gain hope. If they went through it and they made it through the dark water, then I can. If God brought them through and God has turned a tragedy into triumph in their life, he can do that for me, and he will do that for me.
0: Yes, and you know, Jeff, what's interesting is I hear Becky sharing about that. I think the most important thing people know is that they're not alone. Whatever issue they're struggling with, Jesus did not go to the cross to shame us. Went to the cross to set us free. And when we tell our story and then hear it affirmed and like Becky said, validated by other people, that, oh, I'm not alone. That's me. You know, there's freedom in that.
1: Yeah. Let's talk about how people can watch this documentary, and Steve, who you've intended it for. How can churches and individuals use this?
0: Well, one of the reasons we have it available to view for free, and it actually functions as a rental, but it's a free 7-day rental, so that somebody, if they need to step away, watch it in segments or whatever, has that time. But I didn't want anybody to be separated from the ability to watch it because of money.
1: Right.
0: It's there to watch for free if they like. It's also available to rent. It's available to purchase. And we have created a special document for churches to be able to host the film, which kind of outlines the way we recommend that they support the film, both with the way it's introduced, the setting for how it's screened, and what the follow-up is. So we have a host a viewing tab at the watch tab on the website for that. And, you know, we want therapists to use it. They already know that their clients need support, so the documentary can serve them. And for somebody who's a layperson and just suspects that maybe a friend of theirs or somebody they know might be going through this, I think just to be able to say, hey, I saw something that was, I found really meaningful and didn't know if you'd be interested, but I just thought I'd share it with you. Giving people the opportunity to see it.
1: Becky, there are people who are listening to our program today. There are people from all walks of life who are listening. Would you speak to the woman in particular who is listening, who has experienced child sexual abuse and has never revealed that to anyone, and they just don't know where to begin?
2: Be brave. You're worth speaking the truth. And maybe it's just starting by writing it down and reading it to yourself. It's okay to find a safe space with just you and God alone and cry it out to him. He is the safest space that I've found to start that healing process. I promise that the tears will end. There was a point where I thought if I started crying, I wouldn't stop. And if I just kept pushing it under and holding it in, it would just go away, but it doesn't. You end up bleeding it out onto the people that you love. And so I just want to encourage you to take that first step of speaking it out loud to yourself and the God who loves you, and then find your community. And if nothing else, maybe you want to start by picking up the book. I tried to write it in a way that it was like I'm sitting with you in it, and know that if you do read this book, I will be praying every day for the people who will be reading the devotional and working through it. Maybe that's where you start. Maybe it's calling your best friend. But take one step today. Take one step today. Mm-hmm. You are worth it.
1: Steve, anything to add?
0: This is going to sound so trite, but Jesus loves you. And I want you to feel that love if you're a survivor. I want you to know that you are valued and you're as pure as a flower, like the song Innocent Child says, you're as pure as a flower in the cleansing rain. There's nothing dirty or damaged about you. God made you unique and beautiful, and you can not only survive, but you can flourish.
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4: The following contains mature themes, so parental guidance is suggested. How do you do? When a man has tried and failed every way he can to break the hold of alcohol on his life, he can slip into despair and give up completely. That happened to the man in this story, a successful businessman. Then he tried the right way, and his heart and mind and very life and the bondage of alcohol were unshackled.
5: This is better for everyone. They don't need someone like me. I've ruined Dad's company, brought shame to my family. I can't change. There's no way. Belt's long enough. The hook is strong enough. I hope it's over quickly.
4: This is Unshackled, dramatizing true life stories produced in Chicago by Pacific Garden Mission. Never give up on them. That's been the motto at Pacific Garden Mission since the doors first opened in 1877. No matter how seemingly hopeless a life may look on the outside, we know someone who looks on the heart and knows the pain that led to the desolation. We know the way out of the darkness, and our purpose is to lead others to that life-changing knowledge. Thanks to friends who care and provide financial gifts, the doors never close at Pacific Garden Mission. The old lighthouse offers nourishing meals, fresh clothing, and a safe bunk for the night, even some medical and dental care in the mission clinic. But above all, the mission offers hope, as pastors and counselors share the good news that sets the captives free. That same message goes out to the world through this program. Now for broadcast around the earth, here is episode number 3944 in the series Unshackled, the program that makes you face yourself and think.
6: Anybody home? Byron? Francis said you were here. Then I saw your car outside. Byron, are you all right? Are you upstairs? Oh, no, you've hung yourself. I've got to get you down.
4: That wasn't the first time the man in our story attempted suicide, nor was it the last. This is the account of how it ended, the conclusion of the true testimony of Byron Dotson from the classic files of Unshackled.
5: I'd been an alcoholic for more than 25 years by the time I realized I was powerless to stop drinking and tried to hang myself. I was the CEO of a large manufacturing company in Lima, Ohio, but I'd nearly ruined the business through neglect and borrowing to support my addiction. After my uncle intervened in my suicide attempt, I decided the next one had to look like an accident, and someone else provided the means. How long will you stay at your parents' farm?
7: Only a few days. Got to get their finances in order.
5: Couldn't get along without you.
7: Byron, I hope you take care of yourself while I'm away.
5: I will, honey. Don't worry. I will.
7: You're not going on any trips, are you?
5: Only one.
7: For how long?
5: A few days.
7: Byron, look out! The car!
5: I can't stop!
7: Ah!
5: We hit head on. And I found myself knocked free 40 feet in front of the crash while the car was demolished up to the windshield. I ran back and saw that Frances was unhurt and our daughter had only a small cut on her nose. No one in the other car was seriously hurt either. Afterward, I stayed moody and depressed. One night as I drove in a freezing rain, the engine stopped and the battery died. Another driver gave me a push, but we locked bumpers. Trying to unhook them, I fell and broke my back.
8: Byron, you can see on the x-ray that you fractured number 2 and 3 lumbar vertebrae. They're split diagonally, pressing on the spinal cord.
5: Small wonder I can't move my legs.
8: You've done irreparable damage to your spinal cord.
5: Can you operate?
8: No, too risky.
5: Well, I can't live like this, paralyzed from the hips down.
8: We're going to put you in a cast so you can't move at all until the bones heal. But if there's an accident while we're working on you, you could die.
5: Wouldn't that be tragic?
8: You could also go into a coma and not come out. The procedure is very risky.
5: I'll take the chance if it means I can walk again.
8: I'm afraid you may never walk again.
7: I brought you some more books to read.
5: Did you bring me something to drink?
7: No, it's not allowed. At least the cast is off and you've graduated to a wheelchair.
5: I'm so tired of being here.
7: Any improvement?
5: A little feeling in my legs.
7: That's wonderful.
5: The doctor says I can start physical therapy now.
7: Before you know it, you'll be home again.
5: With a stop at a bar, I'm dying of thirst.
7: I pray for you, Byron. I pray that God will quench your thirst. He spared your life, you know, many times.
5: Yeah, someday I'll get right with God. Maybe even do some kind of church work, but not now. Frances always kept her peace and composure. She held the family and the company together, pulling more than her load when I was sick or drunk. But I didn't appreciate her efforts. Not then. With therapy, I graduated to crutches, then a cane. And after 6 months in the hospital, I went home.
7: Byron, it's been so peaceful having you sober all these months. Must you?
5: Yes, I must.
7: We need to go over the financial books together. There's a problem.
5: There's always a problem, but none I can't solve.
7: You can solve it more easily with a clear head.
5: Much better. Pour you one?
7: No, thanks.
5: Life looks better this side of a drink, Frances.
7: Maybe for you, not for the rest of us.
5: You're not going to spoil it for me, are you? I want to celebrate my homecoming, my return from the dead.
7: There's always a reason to drink, isn't there? Never a good enough reason to quit.
5: My drinking grew worse, along with my health. I had ulcers and several heart attacks, not to mention a bad disposition most of the time. I also had several nervous breakdowns brought on by alcohol. After years of pulling me away from death's door, my doctor took a stand.
7: Doctor, this is the worst I've ever seen him. He just went berserk.
8: He's an alcoholic.
7: You don't have to tell me that.
8: His heart is very weak. If he doesn't stop drinking and start eating right, he'll die. His weight is way below normal for his height.
7: I think he wants to die. He tried to hang himself, you know.
8: And alcoholism is slow suicide.
7: There has to be a way to reach him.
8: Is he willing to go into a clinic for treatment?
7: He won't take my suggestions. Maybe he'll take yours.
8: I'll try talking to him, but if he won't listen, he'll have to find another doctor. Byron, I've seen you through a dangerous appendectomy, blood poisoning, broken bones, even a broken back, but I can't help you in this case.
5: What are you talking about? You're the best doctor in town.
8: You have a condition I cannot treat.
5: What am I supposed to do?
8: Check into a treatment center for alcoholism.
5: That won't do any good.
8: It will if you have a mind to quit drinking.
5: That isn't my problem.
8: Yes, it is.
5: I have a medical condition, and you don't know what it is, so you're stonewalling it.
8: You belong in and are headed for a mental institution. Why don't you voluntarily consent to confinement in one?
5: You know where you can go.
8: Then find someone else to help you.
5: What?
8: You heard me. Find another doctor. I don't want any more of your money.
5: That was a new low for me. Not even the lowliest bartender refused my money. There was worse to come as alcohol drew me deeper into delusion and fear, and I raged at whoever was in my way, mostly Frances. She finally had me taken to the county jail for my own protection.
9: All right, give me your belt, your tie, and your shoelaces.
5: How am I supposed to hold myself together?
9: It's for your own protection. I know about your previous attempts to harm yourself.
5: The indignity.
9: Just hand them over.
5: I won't forget this. Hey, you hear me, Frances? You can't do this to me! They let me call my lawyer, and the next morning I found myself in front of a probate judge. My lawyer was with me, but across the room sat my wife, brother, and doctor. The judge examined papers that would remove me from society, committing me to an institution.
10: Byron, you and I have known each other a long time, haven't we?
5: Yeah, a long time.
10: In this courtroom, I'm a judge first, and your friend second. Do you understand that?
5: Yes.
10: The evidence is pretty convincing, Byron. By law, I have every right. In fact, it's my duty to put you away for your own protection, to protect your family, and to protect society.
5: I'm sure that's true.
10: Yeah, you've had a lot of trouble, haven't you, Byron?
5: Yes.
10: What do you think I should do with you?
5: Judge, I think I can lick this thing if I'm given another chance.
10: I do too. Would you honestly be interested in an alcoholics organization if I put a good man in touch with you?
5: Yes. A man came to my house and explained the program. So I tried the program, read books, talked with ministers, and desperately struggled not to drink. And when I finally caved in, I drank worse than ever. 1.5 bottles of whiskey every day. I was also addicted to narcotics by then. I could hear Francis praying for me morning and evening, so I insisted on separate bedrooms. Sometimes, though, I listened.
11: Oh, God, please do something for my husband. He's wrecking the business, destroying the family. I'm ashamed to go out anymore. I can't stand it any longer. Please do something, I pray.
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5: During a busy time at work, I lied to Francis and went to Cleveland, where I bought 2 bottles of whiskey and checked into a hotel, taking a room on the 8th floor. I planned to jump out to the street below. I even went to climb out the window onto a ledge when my hand fell on a Bible that was on a dresser beside the window. I stepped back in and thumbed the pages. Wisdom is before him that hath understanding, but the eyes of a fool are in the ends of the earth. That's me. I'm a fool. There has to be a way. I returned to Lima determined to beat alcohol. I borrowed my wife's Bible and read much of it, looking for that verse I'd read. Finally, I found it in Proverbs chapter 17. Then I told Francis I was going to Columbus for treatment. Instead, I checked into a hotel and drank. That night, I had the delirium tremors so bad, 2 men came and took me to the hospital by force. In the morning, I called a preacher who told me he didn't deal with alcoholics. I was so angry, I kicked the phone. Meanwhile, Francis took action.
11: Oh God, thank you for showing me how selfish I've been, praying for myself instead of for Byron. Lord, please save him. Whatever it takes, save him and give him the power to resist this evil. Pastor Good?
12: Yes?
11: I just listened to your radio program about Jesus and the demoniac. It describes my husband perfectly. He's an alcoholic.
12: Alcoholism is demonic in nature, but really, we're talking about sin.
11: You said we should pray for our loved ones like that. But I've been praying for my husband for 20 years.
12: The Lord tells us not to lose heart.
11: Would you please visit him? He's in a hospital right there in Columbus.
12: I have a busy schedule. We're setting up a booth at the state fair, and but I'll stop by.
11: I'll give you the address.
13: Is there a man here by the name of Byron Dotson?
5: I'm Dotson. You're a preacher, aren't you?
13: Yeah, I am.
5: Well, I want nothing to do with a preacher, the Bible, or anything else.
13: Look here, I came at your wife's request. You're not wasting my time. You're wasting God's time. Sit down and listen to me.
5: She told you about me?
13: All I need to know. She said you want to be sober, but you're not able to follow through.
5: That's true.
13: Let me read to you about a man like that who met Jesus. From the Gospel of Mark, chapter 5. Jesus was in the country of the Gadarenes. It says, "And when he was come out of the ship, immediately there met him out of the tombs a man with an unclean spirit, who had his dwelling among the tombs. And no man could bind him, no, not with chains, because that he had been often bound with fetters and chains, and the chains had been plucked asunder by him, and the fetters broken in pieces. Neither could any man tame him. And always, night and day, he was in the mountains and in the tombs, crying and cutting himself with stones."
5: That's me. I tried to cut myself and hang myself.
13: "But when he saw Jesus afar off, he ran and worshipped him, and cried with a loud voice and said, 'What have I to do with thee, Jesus, thou Son of the Most High God? I adjure thee by God that thou torment me not.' And Jesus said unto him, 'Come out of the man, thou unclean spirit.'" Do you understand? There's a dark force that's at the root of all of this, and you're powerless to control it. Unless you have the Spirit of God living inside you, which would mean confessing your sin and giving your life to Jesus.
5: I know I'm powerless.
13: Did you notice that the man called Jesus Son of the Most High God?
5: Yes.
13: The Bible says in the Gospel of John chapter 3, verse 16 and 17, "For God so loved the world that he gave his only begotten Son, that whosoever believeth in him should not perish, but have everlasting life. For God sent not his Son into the world to condemn the world, but that the world through him might be saved." Do you believe that Jesus is the Son of God?
5: Yes, I believe that.
13: Jesus came to seek and save that which was lost, our fellowship with God, and eternal life with God when Adam sinned. Why did God send his Son? Because he loves us. The Bible says, "But God commendeth his love toward us, in that while we were yet sinners, Christ died for us." Sin is serious business with God. The penalty is death and eternal damnation. So, Jesus died in our place on the cross. Without him, we sin and can't change ourselves. We lack the power to resist temptations. You must be born again.
5: What do you mean?
13: Here, read this. It's what Jesus said.
5: "Except a man be born again, he cannot see the kingdom of God." Well, how do I do that?
13: Repent of your sins. Confess your guilt to God. The Bible says that if thou shalt confess with thy mouth the Lord Jesus, and shalt believe in thine heart that God hath raised him from the dead, thou shalt be saved. For with the heart man believeth unto righteousness, and with the mouth confession is made unto salvation. Would you like to pray with me?
5: Yes. Yes, I would. We prayed, and I returned to my sickbed. There, alone with God, I prayed again. "Lord, from this day on, I am yours. I have failed miserably in running my life. I'm so sorry. Please forgive me. I now receive Jesus Christ as my personal Savior." In that moment, I was born again, and I learned as the days passed by that God removed all desire for alcohol and narcotics. My family was ecstatic.
7: Your mother is so thrilled at the change in you, Byron. And the business is doing great, too.
5: If I'd known sooner how much peace I'd have, believe you me, I wouldn't have resisted so long.
7: We've prayed for you so much.
5: I overheard you many times.
7: Then the Lord showed me that I was really praying for myself. There is a difference.
5: Indeed, there is. You know, Francis, I've been wondering what he wants me to do with my life now. And I was reading Mark chapter 5 again about the demoniac.
7: Yes?
5: After Jesus healed him, He wanted to go with the Lord, but Jesus wouldn't let him. He said, "Go home and tell your friends what the Lord has done for you and how he's had compassion on you."
7: Well, you have told people how the Lord healed you.
5: I want to give my testimony in church, and I want to travel so I can tell everybody about Christ. Francis and I traveled to Puerto Rico and Haiti and then to numerous countries in South America, Bolivia, Peru, Ecuador, and Colombia. We spoke in tribal villages, at street meetings, and at Christian businessmen's luncheons where I gave my testimony. All those years that I walked in darkness, disrespect, and in disobedience to God, his hand was stretched out still, reaching out to cover me with his mercy and grace. So many times I could have died and gone to hell, but God is merciful. The Bible says, "The Lord is not slack concerning his promise, as some men count slackness, but is long-suffering to usward, not willing that any should perish, but that all should come to repentance." And he's calling you right now. What is your answer? Jesus said, "I am the way, the truth, and the life. No man cometh unto the Father but by me." Come, receive him now. Don't let the enemy of your soul whisper doubt at you. I continued to give my testimony, and people made professions of faith in the Lord. 4 years passed as many men and women sought help for their broken lives, just as mine had been. Then I went through a period of confusion. I felt that God wanted me to do something. But what? In search of what his will may be, I continued to read my Bible and pray. Then an opportunity presented itself to fly to Miami. I arrived in the early morning.
14: Hello?
5: Hello, honey.
14: Are you all right? Where are you, Byron?
5: Biscayne Bay.
14: What are you doing in Florida?
5: Seeking to follow the Lord. I'm sure he wants me to do something, but I'm not sure what.
14: How did you get there?
5: By plane. I've left copies of my tract here and there, but so far I don't have peace. I keep following his lead, I hope.
14: Something is different. I can tell. You haven't been yourself.
5: Well, I've met several people who need the Lord, and I've been able to point them to Jesus. One man has been given only 6 months to live.
14: Maybe that's why God led you to Miami.
5: They asked me to go on a commercial fishing trip with them, so I'm going to go.
14: Who asked you?
5: The man who is terminally ill and his wife.
14: When do they want you to go?
5: Right now. That's why I called.
14: You're going on a fishing trip? Byron, this is a busy time at the factory.
5: I know, honey. We just have to trust God and leave the results with him. As the fishing boat traveled 12 miles out to the fishing grounds, I told the couple my story, and they both prayed to receive Christ. Just then, the boat's captain told me I was seated on the wrong side and sent me to the other side of the boat, where I sat beside a man from South America and his two young sons.
15: Haven't I seen you someplace?
5: Oh, I doubt it.
15: I just know I've seen you someplace.
5: Well, here's a printed testimony that tells my life story. It's a little wet, but look it over and you might remember where you've seen me.
15: I do know you. I have one of these pamphlets. You spoke in Colombia, South America, at a hotel breakfast.
5: Yes, I did. 4 years ago.
15: I resisted the desire to come to Jesus Christ that morning. I needed someone to guide me, but afterward, nobody spoke to me, so I just left.
5: Oh, I'm sorry about that. What do you do for a living?
15: I'm an airline captain. You know, this is very strange. When I packed up to come here, I noticed your pamphlet in my dresser drawer. And I thought to myself, wouldn't it be amazing if I happen to meet this man, Dodson, while I'm in the States?
5: Well, Jesus has a way of guiding our lives. He's amazing.
15: I had even said to myself, if I did meet you, I would receive Christ as my Savior.
5: You said that?
15: See, now, here we are, 1,000 miles from home, each coming from opposite directions.
5: 12 miles out on the ocean, seated side by side.
15: What do you make of this?
5: Now I know why God sent me here and why he brought us together. God wants to save you. You know, You can pray now to receive Christ.
7: So he prayed right there in the boat?
5: Yes, we did.
7: Oh, what an experience.
5: He kept saying how much peace and joy he felt. And I did too.
7: No more confusion or depression?
5: None. That's definitely why God took me there.
7: Well, Jesus said, "Follow me, and I will make you fishers of men."
5: It was a soul-winning appointment, no doubt. And I won a prize for catching the most fish.
7: What was the prize?
5: 4 tickets to go fishing the next day. I couldn't use the tickets, so I gave them to my new friends.
7: Some people wouldn't have done what you did, not knowing what lay ahead.
5: You have to follow God wherever He leads. Sometime later, the airline captain was killed in a plane crash, so I was glad he knew the Lord. I myself suffered a third heart attack a few years later and couldn't even receive visitors in the hospital. But I continued to witness to all the medical people who cared for me. If the Lord can heal a drunk like me, He can cure anyone. But first, there has to be a change of heart. Ezekiel chapter 36, verse 26 promises, "A new heart also will I give you, and a new spirit will I put within you. And I will take away the stony heart out of your flesh, and I will give you an heart of flesh."
4: 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Original music, Don Badorf. 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
18: This is the Middle East Report, your connection to truthful reporting on Israel and the Middle East. Each week, we connect you to the people, places, and the land of Israel, and we break through the lies and deceptions of the news media to bring you the truth of what's happening in that part of the world. On today's show, we're going to talk to Stephen Briggs. He is the head of Israel Matters, an incredible organization and ministry that is doing so much for the Jewish people and the land of Israel. And we started off our conversation talking about the importance of praying for Israel and the Jewish people.
19: Well, there's no other city in the scriptures that we are specifically told to pray for. So we've got pray, we've got comfort, we've got what I said in Romans 15:27, which is give, you know, to help them materially. We've got the notion of go, Isaiah 2, which it says, come, let us go up to Zion. Let's partake of the word of God and take to the nations. And there's nothing like the Bible coming alive by going to Israel. It's life-changing. I had the privilege of living there for 4 years. I lived in the heart of Jerusalem in Yemim Moshe, and tremendous honor. Not an easy season of life in many ways, but a privilege to be there and to see all that God is doing. And everywhere you look, the Bible comes alive. There's so many layers, so many facets to the book that we believe, and just the evidence of how true it really is. He's made the desert to bloom again. And so we have another aspect of that. So you've got the pray, you've got comfort, you've got give, you've got go. But we are called to understand the mystery of Israel. Romans 11 verse 25 says, for I would not, brothers, have you ignorant of this mystery. Ignorant of a mystery, meaning you can be ignorant of a mystery. Secondly, it says, lest you be wise in your own conceits. In the Greek, that's arrogance. You can be hostile to the mystery of Israel. And the third one, by implication, is those who only by the grace of God through revelation have an understanding of the mystery of Israel. So those who are ignorant, those who are arrogant or hostile, and those who have an understanding of the reality of what God's doing in Israel. And they're all called brothers. So that verse again, for I would not, brothers, have you ignorant of this mystery, lest you be wise in your own conceits, that a hardening in part has befallen Israel until the full number of the Gentiles be come in, and so all Israel shall be saved. Now going back a few verses in Romans 11:15, bear in mind again, New Testament, not Old Testament, relevant to the Christians of America and the West and the world today. It says in Romans 11:15, if the casting away of them, that was the Jewish people, is the receiving of the world, that's the Gentiles, what shall the receiving of them be, that's the Jewish people, but life from the dead, of which you and I, the word life from the dead, that word there is the same word that is used for the Messiah's resurrection, of which you, John, are a consequence 2,000 years later. And the Apostle Paul, or Rabbi Shaul, actually says that the same kind of ramifications of them receiving their Messiah is going to have the knock-on consequences that his death, burial, resurrection, and ascension had for us. Galatians 3 verse 8 says, for Scripture, foreseeing that God would justify the Gentiles by faith, preached the gospel beforehand to Abraham, saying, in you shall all the families of the earth be blessed, which is the direct quote from Genesis 12:3, which you, I'm sure, quote many a time on the show, I will bless those who bless you, and him who curse you, I will curse. But in the Hebrew, that verse is different to how we understand it in the English. So it's, I will bless those who bless you, same word. But the two words for curse in Genesis 12 are completely different words. It's ara and kalal. One of them means to belittle, to mock, to say nasty things, to smirk at, and the other is crush, oppose, or destroy. And bearing in mind that Galatians tells us that that's the gospel, which means both the blessings and the cursings are for the purpose of salvation. So the rise and fall of nations and empires and individuals throughout history ties itself back to the outworking of the gospel with the nations. And we've done a film series called Blessing, Curse, or Coincidence that looks at that and unpacks that throughout history for different nations and empires. The Greek empires no more, the Roman empires no more, the Dutch empires no more, the British empires no more, the Spanish empires no more, the Ottoman empires no more, the Babylonian empire, the list goes on.
18: 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That's the Middle East Report. 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
22: Friends, this is Janet Parshall, and I want to welcome you to the best of In the Market. Today's program is pre-recorded, so our phone lines are not open, but I do hope you'll enjoy today's edition of the best of In the Market with Janet.

Let it be known that British liberties are not the grants of princes or parliaments. That many of our rights are inherent and essential. Agreed on as maxims and established as preliminaries even before Parliament existed. We have a right to them, derived from our Maker. Our forefathers have earned and bought liberty for us at the expense of their ease, their estates, their pleasures, and their blood. Their ease, their estates, their pleasures, and their blood. Liberty is not built on the doctrine that a few nobles have a right to inherit

0: and liberty will reign in America.
1: From John Adams' mouth to God's ears. Hello, friends. Welcome to In the Market with Janet Parshall. Does that conversation from John Adams, obviously Paul Giamatti portraying him in the HBO series built on David McCullough's book, but when he was talking, did your heart beat a little faster? As a follower of Christ, did it beat a little faster? Talk among yourselves. But if it didn't, then my question to you is, dear friend, why not? Awake, O sleeper. When you understand that we are talking about American exceptionalism, Adams was intimating that in what he was talking about. And for some, the coupling of those two words together is nothing but a statement of hubris. Ugh, how dare we? But really, when you think about it, what other nation on earth was built on the idea that our rights don't come from a king, but from the King of Kings himself? Inalienable or unalienable, if you want to hear a debate between Jefferson and Adams. The bottom line is, government doesn't give us those rights. God does. We're going to do a deep dive into the American Revolution this hour, because unless we remember who we were, we will fail to recognize who we need to be today. The passion that was in the DNA of John Adams as he was pleading with his fellow countrymen to really understand that what was at stake here was liberty and freedom, and that had nothing to do with anything but God himself, is a message we cannot forget. If we do forget, we do so at our own peril. In another absolutely outstanding book and becoming immediately an instant bestseller, Eric Metaxas has written the book Revolution, The Birth of the Greatest Nation in the History of Earth. If you don't want to know who Eric is, let me tell you. He is the number one New York Times bestselling author of Bonhoeffer. So many of us love and have read that book, as well as six other New York Times bestselling, including Martin Luther, If You Can Keep It, Seven Men, Miracles, and Amazing Grace. His books have been translated into over 25 languages, and his essays and humor have appeared in the New York Times, The New Yorker, The Atlantic, The Wall Street Journal, The New Republic, USA Today, and a whole bunch of other publications. His Bonhoeffer book, by the way, inspired a full-length feature film, which so many of us saw back in 2024, and his Letter to the American Church was made into a documentary in 2023, and his book, Is Atheism Dead?, is currently being developed into a streaming documentary series. Eric, the warmest of welcomes. I am so thrilled that you and I get to have this conversation. Thank you for the gift of 1 hour of your time. I can't give it back, so I already treasured this time together. Thank you so much.
2: Well, God bless you. Listen, I'm thrilled. What a joy to talk to someone who understands this so spectacularly, Janet. Thank you. It is a joy. And it's funny, because when you played that clip, my heart beat faster. I thought, wow. And you know, it's funny. Imagine that was on HBO. Mm-hmm. You know, like it's still possible to speak the truth, or maybe it was 10 years ago. I mean, it really is amazing to hear him say those things, you know, without anybody thinking, well, I don't know about that. It's just beautiful, beautiful.
1: Exactly. So I have to ask you a question before we do a deep dive. I cannot pass the opportunity to talk to a Greek whose books are called Odysseus Books. That's the publisher.
2: Yeah.
1: And then not ask you the question, Nolan or The Return with Ralph Fiennes? Which one's better?
2: Well, I can't answer because I haven't seen the Ralph Fiennes version, but I have to tell you bluntly, look, I didn't hate the Nolan thing, but I definitely didn't like it, and I would not recommend it for many reasons. And I am so close to the Odysseus story. We could do at least an hour on mm-hmm. that subject. I'm not mm-hmm. kidding, because my father grew up in Cephalonia. It's the big island right next to Ithaca, which is in fact, and I won't go into it now, but that's actually where Odysseus is from. It's really Homeric Ithaca. I have spent years and years and years on this subject. And so, yeah, the Nolan film, I always say, miss it if you can. If you can't, well, then you have to go see it. But I was not thrilled. It was just kind of, you know, if you're going to cast Ellen Page, a woman as a Homeric hero, I'm out. If you're gonna cast a black woman as Helen, and you're gonna cast Clytemnestra as a black woman, I'm out. Like you've already kind of insulted me because you're playing the woke DEI Hollywood game. If you're gonna play that game, I'm not interested in your genius. So I have other problems with the film, but that kind of made it impossible for me to really enjoy it. Let's put it that way.
1: Well, Eric, I don't think that question was far afield, because I

0: think there's a parallel here, which is it really is about how we view and understand and interpret history. So you've got Nolan's version of this, built, by the way, on a feminist diatribe, her interpretation of the Iliad. And then you've got other interpretations that are much more accurately representative of this classic. And by the way, the islands in Greece are very upset. They took Greek money. They didn't use a single Greek person as an actor or a tech person. So it was ridiculous. But the parallel here I see is we now have revisionist history. Not only do we fail to understand what they were thinking and believing and how they acted back in the 1700s, but now we have to rewrite it. In fact, why don't we just start history at the Civil War? Why don't we take it back to 1619 instead?
1: Yeah.
0: So it really and truly, in fact, let me put this question to you and then we'll get deeply into the book. Why is it important for us to understand real history? And as a researcher and a historian yourself, where do you go to get what you think are the purest sources that accurately represent it? You know, it's always, it's like being a trial lawyer. It's going to depend on perspective. There's an accident, four people standing on four different street corners. They're all going to have a different perspective on history. When you research, how do you make sure that you're getting the one that you can say this is the most accurate representation of what happened? And where you go to for sources. This is a rich conversation because this is a rich topic. It's about America. It's called Revolution, the birth of the greatest nation in the history of the world. Amen, amen, and triple amen. Back after this.
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3: How's your summer going? Kids are out of school. The days are longer and filled with fun, hopefully outdoor fun for everyone. It's a season for families to take joy in God's creation. Psalm 74, 16 and 17 says, "The day is yours, and yours also the night. You established the sun and moon. It was you who set all the boundaries of the earth. You made both summer and winter." In his kindness, God gave this season and all the others, each with its purpose. And so now as you're enjoying the warmth of summer, give thanks to the one who made it. This season belongs to the Lord. And in Christ, so do we. Get more encouragement for your walk with Jesus at haventoday.org.
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1: There is talk of a convention in Philadelphia. They are to discuss a binding constitution. I hope to attend, if only to have an effect on the style of its prose.
9: I expect that any constitutional document that emerges from Philadelphia will be as compromised as our Declaration of Independence. I am increasingly persuaded that the earth belongs exclusively to the living, and that one generation has no more right to bind another to its laws and judgments than one independent nation has the right to command another.
10: But surely the Constitution, as it did with the ones we wrote for our own states, is meant to establish the stability and the long-term legality essential to the continuation of civilized society.
9: Yes, possibly. But I fear it could prove a breach in the integrity of our revolutionary ideals through which will pour the forces of reaction.
10: Dr. Mr. Jefferson's pet topic is not the artful arrangement of political power, but the cordoning off of a space in which no power exists at all. You, sir, you are a walking contradiction.
11: You're all contradictions, Mr. Hyde.
10: Indeed, yes. And what is government, ultimately, but the putting into effect of the lessons which we have learned in dealing with the contradictions in our own characters?
9: You have a disconcerting lack of faith in your fellow man, Mr. A. And in yourself, if I may say.
10: Yes, and you display a dangerous excess of faith in your fellow man, Mr. Jefferson.
1: Well, I'm sure we'll all disagree a great deal.
0: I love that conversation. Again, going back to the HBO series, so here's a conversation between Franklin, Jefferson, and Adams. I want to underscore the dialogue between Adams and Jefferson because it really talks about the distinction in their two worldviews. Let me go back to that in a minute. But I left a question hanging for Eric Metaxas, who joins us because he's got an instant bestseller out there now called Revolution, The Birth of the Greatest Nation in the History of the World. And since I'm talking to people all over the United States, from Guam to the Cayman Islands, I want to understand that we have to slay some dragons and trim away some of the bramble bushes. And often it's the question of sources. Where do you go for your sources, right? You can find a man guilty or innocent predicated on your sources. So as a historian and a researcher, when you're writing these books, where do you go for your sources to say that I believe is authentic and is fully representative of the truth as it happened, as opposed to more opinion and more subjectivity?
12: Well, Janet, that's easy because the sources, the originals exist. And in the world of the internet, you can put your finger on original letters by John Adams and George Washington and anyone in seconds. It's actually an amazing thing. And I don't know that I could have written this book in the time that I did if that weren't the case. Now, of course, to be fair, I read a lot of books, and you know, you have to have a sense as an author what is opinion and what is true. But then you can check it, and that's the joy, is to say that what I'm writing is not opinion. What I'm writing, when I wrote this book, I didn't write a Christian history of the American Revolution. Right. I wrote a history of the American Revolution because as a Christian, I don't want to be biased. I believe the truth is the only bias that I want to have. And the truth is beautiful. And in the case of The Birth of America, it is incredibly inspiring and beautiful. So I really just wanted to write a straight telling of what happened 250 years ago, how did America come into being? And I realized there wasn't a book that I could grab and say, oh, here it is or here it is. There are all kinds of books on the revolution. But I said, there needs to be one book that tells the whole story, that tells it straight. And by the way, if you tell the story straight, you're going to upset some people, because the straight story is God is all over it. I mean, I was myself overwhelmed. At everywhere you look in the story of the birth of America, it's Christians everywhere you look. And when I say Christians, I don't mean sort of Christians. They weren't Muslims. They weren't atheists. I mean, these are fire-breathing, Bible-believing, evangelical Christians, as we would call them today. They just were... It was at the core of everything, and they never, ever would have gone to war with Great Britain if they weren't men of faith. They never would have created this nation. I mean, the whole thing, I didn't expect to find that so much, but it is everywhere. So even though the book is not exactly about that, just telling the stories of the revolution, because this is it's a book of stories. It's, you know, it's the story, this epic story, which includes many characters and many smaller stories. But everywhere you look, you see faith, faith, faith, Christian faith from stem to stern. That really bowled me over. I mean, I have to say, even I was very surprised by that.
0: I have heard you say it before, and I want our friends to hear it here, that you didn't call it American Revolution. You just chose to use the word revolution. Explain why you did that.
12: Well, this is the thing. We live in a world where we kind of act like, well, the American Revolution is one of many revolutions. And you think, okay, on the one hand, that's true. On the other hand, it's nonsense. There's only been one revolution in the history of the world that did what it promised to do. That is the American Revolution. It is the revolution in world history that creates a new kind of nation. When people dare to compare the American Revolution to the French Revolution is a dramatic failure. It is a bitter failure. It's a tragedy. And the reason for this, it's actually very simple, right? The Americans said, we're going to get rid of an earthly king, and we're going to replace the earthly king with God as our king. They knew they were doing this. The French said, we're going to get rid of the king, and then we're going to start killing the priests and the nuns, and we want to get God all the way out. Well, if you push God out, you push the king out, you're on your own, you're in trouble. You're going to get an emperor dictator named Napoleon. You're going to get a bloodbath. That's what they got.
0: That's exactly right. Okay, when we come back, I want to talk about some of these stories, but I also want to talk about the fact that you rightfully went into this, if I can put it this way, as a kind of an atheist or agnostic, more to the point, to say, well, let's see whether or not God interferes in the affairs of man. Did he involve himself in what was happening here? Because how else do you explain that out of these 13 disparate colonies, you created E Pluribus Unum? We'll talk more after this.
13: This is the Phyllis Schlafly Report from Phyllis Schlafly Eagles. Mrs. Schlafly was a courageous and articulate voice for traditional values and common sense for more than 70 years. And now, from the archives of Phyllis Schlafly Eagles, here is Phyllis Schlafly.
14: President Obama's Father's Day speech included one very important sentence. We should reform our child support laws to get more men working and engaged with their children. That was an excellent statement, because child support laws indeed are urgently in need of reform. Many fathers work long hours and make incredible sacrifices for their families. However, child support payments from divorced fathers are based on the ridiculous notion that a father will make those same sacrifices for an ex-wife who is living with her new husband or boyfriend and for children he never or seldom sees. Many fathers would happily do more to support their children if they got to see their kids more often and are more engaged in their lives. But current child support laws have reverse incentives. The more the mother prevents such contact, the more child support she receives. Child support is not even really child support, because the mother has no obligation to spend the money on the kids. And the faithful payment of child support by the father does not buy him time with his kids. The purpose of child support is to allow the mother to maintain a standard of living comparable to the father. A so-called no-fault divorce is often followed by a bitter child custody dispute with bogus allegations of domestic violence or child abuse, and the winner can get a huge child support windfall. Usually, the family court judge cannot tell who is telling the truth. No parent should collect money for denying kids the opportunity to see the other parent. But a family court judge can ignore current income or lack thereof and instead calculate child support on past income or on imputed future income. Reform of child support should eliminate all bad incentives in the current system that prevent good fathers from being engaged with their own children.
13: This has been the Phyllis Schlafly Report from Phyllis Schlafly Eagles. Can activist judges be stopped, or will they continue to overturn laws with no regard for the Constitution or the will of the people? Connect with us at phyllisschlafly.com to hear alerts on rulings made by never-elected supremacist judges and to share your viewpoint. That's phyllisschlafly.com. 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

0: The future prosperity of this nation rests chiefly in trade. Trade depends, among other things, on the willingness of other nations to lend us money.
1: And how would you propose to establish international credit?
0: Our first step would be to incur a national debt. The greater the debt, the greater the credit. And to that end, I have recommended to the President that Congress adopt all the debts incurred by the individual states during the war through a national bank. The idea being that if the states owe Congress money, then other nations will feel more inclined to lend it to us.
1: If the states are indebted to a central authority, it increases the power of the central government.
0: You have it exactly. The greater the government's responsibility, the greater its authority.
1: The moneyed interest in this country is all in the north, so the wealth and power would inevitably be concentrated there in the federal government, to the expense of the south.
0: If that is the case, it is unavoidable if the Union is to be preserved.
1: I fear our revolution will have been in vain if a Virginia farmer is to be held in hock to a New York stock jobber, who in turn is in hock to a London banker. The opportunities for avarice and corruption would certainly prove irresistible.
0: Well, there you have it, as I have heard said. If men were angels, then no government would be necessary.
2: Well, sadly, that is very well said. But there can be no question. Our nation cannot bind together without powerful central government. But we must also accommodate the needs of our constituent states, both North and South. The power of one must check and balance the other. And to that end, we must dedicate all of our energies and our care.
3: Adams, Jefferson, Hamilton having a conversation about the nuances of self-governance. When you think about it, all of the ways in which this would be worked out. Eric Metaxas is with us. He is a 7 times New York Times bestselling author. His latest and instant bestseller, Revolution, The Birth of the Greatest Nation in the History of the World. Eric, why I think that clip is so prescient is because when you stop and think about it, here's when we were just ending at this point before the break. So they've pushed aside the idea of the divine right of kings. They've gotten rid of the concept of rex lex. The king is God's anointed and what comes out of his mouth is the law. Flipped it on its head, thanks to a man named Rutherford, turned it into lex rex, where the law supersedes the king and the people will make the law. But when you think about these people meeting in a steaming hall in Philadelphia, trying to come up with something ex nihilo, it really is nothing short of miraculous. They weren't copying any other government on the face of the earth up to that point. And this idea that the will of the people becomes the law of the land, from the power comes not from the top down, but the bottom up. I mean, that was beyond revolutionary, no pun intended. It was magnificent. And only without the involvement of Providence, if I may be so bold, I don't think such an idea could have been crafted. Talk to me about that.
4: I have no doubt that that's correct. I mean, this is what amazes me, Janet, is that when you read, and again, my book is just, it's just the story, right? It's not a book about these ideas. These ideas leak out when you're reading the story, but the story itself, when you realize who the players were, what was going on, it's first of all, it's a fascinating story because you don't know how it's going to end. Even if you know how it's going to end, you think this can't go well. This can't happen. This is David versus Goliath. This is impossible. But God intervenes, and he intervenes in every kind of way. I mean, he intervenes in the battles. Washington goes on and on about how Providence intervened in the war, but then the whole thing is God intervening. I mean, if you went to anybody in the 13 colonies in 1765 and said, "Oh, by the way, you're going to have a country. The 13 colonies are going to become a single country." Separated from Great Britain, they would have no idea. What are you talking about? It wasn't even a gleam in anybody's eye. It was not an idea the size of a of a man's hand, a cloud the size of a man. It just didn't exist. They thought, we have 13 colonies, we're doing our own thing. And then history intervenes, the crown and parliament overreach, cause trouble that they never should have caused. I mean, it really reminds me, and I mentioned it a number of times in the book, it's like Pharaoh. If you were Pharaoh's friend, you'd go to him after the third plague and say, hey, Pharaoh, listen, I don't think this is going to go well for you. I would back off, because I think you might lose the Israelites completely here. This is three plagues, but I think there may be more coming. I think God is with them. I don't think you should push your luck. That's what you want to say to George III in Parliament in 1765. You want to say, listen, the Americans are right and you're wrong. And there are members of Parliament that see that and say that. William Pitt, Edmund Burke, they're like, the Americans are correct. But you see this obstinacy in Parliament and with the king, and they force this bizarre thing to happen, which nobody dreamed could happen, that these 13 colonies will unite. Nobody had an idea they would unite, and that a country would come out of it. Absolutely unimaginable, and yet it happened. I know God was involved in it. I mean, you know, it's everywhere you look. It's inescapable.
3: Exactly right. When we come back, I want to get into some of those wonderful stories that you tell in the book. I love it. You read it slowly. You read it carefully. You drink it in. And then we think of our songs in America. God continues to shed his grace on us. May we continue to pray to that end as well. Eric Metaxas is with us. His new book, an instant bestseller, Revolution, The Birth of the Greatest Nation in the History of the World. Back after this.
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3: 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What an honor to spend the hour with Eric Metaxas. He is a 7 times New York Times bestselling author. He is the founder and host of Socrates in the City, as well as the Eric Metaxas Show. His writings have appeared just about everywhere that counts. The New York Times, The New Yorker, The Atlantic, The Wall Street Journal, The New Republic, USA Today, many other publications. And I love the way in which he loves history and tells a story. And so we all know and love his Bonhoeffer and his book on Martin Luther. This one is about us, America. It's called Revolution, the Birth of the Greatest Nation in the History of the World. And it really, it gives you pause to sit back and to say, only if God had intervened. If he had not, I don't think there would be such a thing as American exceptionalism. So there's 1,000 things I want to squeeze into this. First of all, talk to me about Samuel Adams and the Sinai Covenant. This is fascinating.
4: Well, this is the funny thing. Again, this is, my book is not about anything. It's just the story of the American Revolution. So it reads like a novel. Everybody says it reads like a novel. They can't put it down. All the stuff that every author dreams of hearing. I thank the Lord that it reads that way, right? But in telling the story, what pops out or leaks out, you can't help it, is what were they actually doing? What they actually were doing, and this is the thing, they don't teach this in schools. I don't know that they teach this in Christian schools. So when I saw this, you know, you get outraged. You're thinking, wait a minute, this is true, but I've never really heard this. This is vital, and it's vital that every American know it, because I didn't write this book just for Christians or conservatives. I wrote this book for every American needs to know our history. And the history is that what they were doing, and they were conscious of this, is they said, we're going to get rid of an earthly king. We don't want to be governed by George III. He's asking us to do things, to pay taxes, whatever, that we cannot abide. This is not, he doesn't have a view of things that we do. We believe our rights come from God. We govern ourselves, and we're not going to pay a thug who puts a gun in our face and says, give me the money, just because they have the power. We are men of honor, men of faith. So they say, no, we don't want to do that. So we're going to get rid of the earthly king. We're going to get rid of the monarch, but we're going to replace that earthly king with God as our king. That is true. In other words, they actually did that, but they all knew they were doing that. We can't say, well, we see that that's what they all knew they were doing that. Samuel Adams, of course, he's the, you know, the head of the whole thing. I mean, he's one of these great heroes. Every American should know his story, and it's why I put him all through my book. But he understood this, and he gives a speech the day before they sign the famous engrossed version of the Declaration, which was August 1st, 1776, that painting. It all happened August 2nd. And on August 1st, he gives a speech to Congress. So imagine, it's a member of Congress speaking to Congress, and he says, we have restored the sovereign, capital S. In other words, then he goes on, to whom alone men ought to be obedient. In other words, he's saying, we've restored God as our king. This is what we're doing. When we sign this Declaration of Independence, this is what we are doing. We are going back to the Sinai Covenant. We are going back 3,000 years. It has not been done in history, not one time until now, that we're going to come out from Egypt, come out from under Pharaoh, and be under God in heaven. We're going to look to him. And by looking to him and obeying him, by having a covenant with him, we can govern ourselves, just as the ancient Israelites governed themselves. You can't govern yourself unless you're governed by God. And so it's not something we can force. We're not going to have a state church, but this is what we're doing. And if we don't do it, it's going to fall apart, just like the French Revolution fell apart in a few years later, and just like the Bolshevik Revolution and all these other fake revolutions that end up being horrible parodies of a real revolution and stealing power and so on and so forth. So they knew they were doing this. And a lot of times people say, well, that was just a few of the Christians. No. The least Christian members of the Congress, the least religious, I'd say Benjamin Franklin and Thomas Jefferson, who are still quite serious about Christian faith by today's standards, you know, they're Christians. But it's like these two guys that we would say, okay, they're the least religious of all. Both of them, when they were asked to come up with a seal of the new nation, in other words, give us a picture. We're going to create a seal for the new nation that's been born. What should that picture be? What should that image be? Ben Franklin comes up with the image of Moses overseeing the parting of the Red Sea and Pharaoh's army drowning, right out of scripture. He says, this is who we are. We are Israel coming out from under Pharaoh. God is delivering us. That's Ben Franklin. Thomas Jefferson comes up with a picture of the Israelites in the wilderness following the pillar of fire and the cloud. That's Thomas Jefferson. Every single member of Congress got the memo. This is what we are doing. This has never been done for 3,000 years. We are doing this. We're looking to God. And they all had this clear idea that this is a covenant, that if we don't behave, God will not bless us. If we don't fight the war in a godly way, God will not bless us. Washington writes about this over and over and over. They were all explicit and conscious of being Christians, behaving in a Christian way, asking God's favor on what they were doing, which they said over and over, this is God's idea. This is how God wants us to govern ourselves. And so it's not our idea. This is not just we want to get power or we want to steal power from the British. We want to be under God. Again, this is so explicit everywhere you look. And I thought, how come this isn't in every history book? Mm-hmm. Because it's not like I invented it. It's everywhere. And so I hope that every American will learn this. And many Americans, I think, will be shocked and say, I didn't know. Yeah, I thought that was, you know, some crazy Christian idea. But no, it's an American idea.
3: Yeah, amen. And let me give a 35,000 foot perspective here that I just this year had my aha moment. My problem is, and I think too many of us do this, is I compartmentalize historical events. I don't contextualize them. So I, for example, failed to realize that there is a profound intersection between the first Great Awakening and the birth of our nation.
4: Oh, yeah.
3: We talk about the men that were out there. The reason they talk so openly and so freely about providence, about God, about his hand, about the sovereign with a capital S, is because everywhere in the 1700s, there's a revival going on and religion is on every street corner in America. Eric, talk to me about this intersection, because if I were a lawyer, I would say, Your Honor, this is evidence A, that you cannot deny the hand of God in the birth of this nation. Look at the intersection of these two magnificent events.
4: Well, I mean, there's a couple of things. First of all, the pulpits were aflame with these ideas. The pulpits didn't say, well, we need to be neutral on political stuff. We're going to, the pulpits, this is Puritan theology, which comes out of the Reformation. And they're all basically laying down the biblical foundation of these ideas that we have to stand against tyranny. We have to obey God rather than man. I mean, it's coming through the pulpits, but George Whitefield, this probably the greatest evangelist ever. I mean, I always joke around that he makes Billy Graham and the Apostle Paul look like lazy agnostics, by the way. I mean, he preached 18,000 sermons and, you know, people are being born again and coming to faith in Jesus, and who had been going to dead churches, you know, just where morality is being preached or it's just dead religion. So you see this fire of revival all through the middle of the 18th century. And they saw that if you are under God, if you look directly to God, we're all equal under God, and I have to have a personal relationship with God. What follows from that is that the king and the governor and the judge, we are all equal under God. They have to fear God just as I fear God. They're not above me. And so that's an egalitarian idea, which is so radical, but everybody took it in, because if you're born again, you suddenly realize I look directly to God. And they rejected the hierarchy of the Church of England and of the Catholic Church. And it was a radical idea that went beyond just salvation. And so if you want a picture of how central George Whitefield was, all you need to know, I tell the story in my book, it's a macabre, crazy story, but Benedict Arnold, before he kind of goes over to the dark side, he's sent by George Washington into the wilds of Maine up to, because they were hoping to pull Canada to join us. And so before they go into the interior of Maine, they stop in a church in Newburyport, Massachusetts, that's the north shore of Massachusetts. And this is a church where Whitefield had preached many, many, many times. It was just one of these central churches of the Great Awakening. So Whitefield preached his last sermon there in 1770, died a couple of days later, and is buried in a crypt underneath the pulpit, right? Hmm. So Benedict Arnold goes, they have this amazing service, 1,100 men. I mean, by all accounts, it was just an astonishing service. And after the service is over, Benedict Arnold and his officers ask the sexton of the church, can we go down and see the grave of George Whitefield? They go down to the grave of Whitfield. They ask the sexton, can we remove the coffin lid? They want to see the remains of this great man. And so the coffin lid is open. So, of course, 5 years later, Whitfield has moldered to dust. But the cuffs and the collar of his clerical gown are still intact. And they cut them into strips and take them as holy relics on their expedition into the... Now, you think, why would they do that? I mean, he was not a politician. This is not like a George Washington figure. This is an evangelist. It's because he was like... What he was preaching was at the very heart of liberty, the idea of the gospel and liberty. They saw this as two parts of the same thing. And the fact that they saw George Whitefield, this evangelist, as being that sacred, that they would say, this is like the saint of America. I said, that says it all. And most people don't know that, you know, that that's how he was regarded in that time as the inspirer of everything they were doing.
3: Wow. And so what's fascinating, and I want to pick up this on the other side of the break, is that when Whitefield was preaching, he was preaching personal liberty in Christ, getting out of the bondage of your sin. He wasn't preaching about creating a nation, but the word liberty and freedom were on their lips. So now you've got the leadership in these 13 colonies, and what are they grappling with? Real liberty, real freedom. The intersection between the two, that's the movement of God. It cannot be anything else but. More with Eric Metaxas right after this.

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3: Hello, Americans. I'm Todd Stearns. Stand by for news and commentary next. Imagine for a moment if a school created a club just for white kids. The national media would generate wall-to-wall coverage. Civil rights groups would file lawsuits, organize marches. There would be righteous outrage from coast to coast, and it would be well-deserved because such a club would be racist. But what if a school created a blacks-only club? Well, that's what happened at Mount Nittany Middle School in Pennsylvania, the school starting a black affinity club. The club, organized by the district's equity, inclusion, and belonging liaison, whatever that is. Libs of TikTok received emails from school officials confirming the existence of the club and also evidence white students were banned from participating. A school leader said the club was meant to be a safe space for the black student population. But in fact, it's a segregated space, and Mount Nittany Middle School is at the very least discriminating against white students. You know, life was so much simpler when schools just had an audiovisual club. I'm Todd Stearns.
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7: In the beginning of the contest with Great Britain, we had daily prayers in this room for the divine protection. Those prayers, sir, were heard, and they were graciously answered. All of us in this room must have observed frequent instances of a superintending providence in our favor. To that kind providence, we owe this happy opportunity to consult in peace on the means of establishing our future national felicity. And have we now forgotten that powerful friend? Or do we imagine we no longer need his assistance? I have lived, sir, a long time. And the longer I live, the more convincing proofs I see of this truth. That God governs in the affairs of men. And that if a sparrow cannot fall to the earth without his notice, is it probable that an empire can rise without his aid? We have been assured, sir, in the sacred writings, that except the Lord build the house, they labor in vain that build it. I firmly believe this. And I also believe that without his concurring aid, we shall succeed in the building of this political house no better than the builders of Babel. We shall be divided by our little partial interests, and we ourselves become a reproach and byword down to future generations.
8: Ben Franklin addressing a Congress who could not figure out how to self-govern. And it was only when Franklin called for prayer to start the body's activities that things begin to move. And it's been in place ever since. And we still, to this day, thanks be to God, open both houses, the House and the Senate, with prayer every day. But it's not an accident, by the way, that we were just talking about George Whitefield, whose life did, in fact, intersect with Ben Franklin. I'm going to pick that up in a minute. Eric Metaxas is with us. His instant bestseller is out. In my classroom, it would be required reading, and you'd have to write a term paper on it as well. It's called Revolution, the Birth of the Greatest Nation in the History of the World. That's not a grandiose statement. That has 5 exclamation points after it because it's truth. Eric, of course, has written 7 New York Times bestseller, and I want the hits to keep coming, as I know you all do as well. So going back to Whitfield, we know that Franklin published Whitfield's journals. We know that there was a friendship there, a relationship there. What we don't know, because it's not necessarily a headline that was made in any of the trade papers or even in Franklin's own print shop, but it may have been a headline in heaven, that Franklin perhaps could have been moved to that point to call for prayer because of what he heard. When he listened to Whitfield speak, he was quoted as saying at one time, "He's the only man that made me empty all my pockets." So you know that he listened to Whitfield, and you know that there was some kind of an impact there. These stories that you write about in the book, Eric, are these little intersections all the time where, if I can put it in this way, it's the hand of God, the fingerprints of God all over this. And you can look away oh so many times, but after a while, a legal standard, there's a preponderance of evidence that God does, in fact, intercede. So I'm going to take one other story. My favorite statue in Washington out of all of them is very small. It's very discreet, and if you blink, you'll miss it. And it's Nathan Hale. And you write about Nathan in the book, and you talk about a statue not dissimilar to the one in Washington, only this is on the campus of Yale, where he and his brother Enoch, how's that for good, solid Bible names, went to school. But it was his faith that allowed him at the age of 21 to lay down his life for his country. That's about character and duty and dignity, and that has to come from somewhere. Talk to me about him.
6: Well, that is why I said I've got to write this book, because I said that there are so many of us who don't know these stories or don't know these names. Every American has to know about Nathan Hale. My goodness, I could get teary thinking about him. And I get teary when I read the last part of my chapter with his father writing about losing his son. This was an incredible man of God, brilliant and dedicated to his country. It's so beautiful. It's so noble. We need to know these are the heroes that our kids need to know about. There are so many of them, but he to me stands out. The story of Henry Knox. These are all profound Christians. And it's just so beautiful to me. And I just have to say, I remember being in fifth grade and hearing my fifth grade teacher talking about this. It haunted me all these years, and little did the teacher know, in being faithful, that 50 plus years in the future, that a 9-year-old would say, "I want to write a book about the American Revolution." That you know, in the last 50 years, we have forgotten these stories, and we need to know them. It's not like it's extra credit or this is for history buffs. I wrote this book for Americans. Every American needs to know this. I hope people will buy this book for their kids and grandkids. It's just one of these things that, how do you go forward as a nation if you do not know your story? And by the way, our story is so beautiful. It's so God-centered. I think it will change America if Americans know this. We really have forgotten it. If we want to know how we've gotten into the mess we're in, that's a big part of it. We've forgotten this, and we've allowed liars to tell us things like 1619 defines who you are. That's the devil's view of America. The 1776 version is God's view. 1789 is another devil's view, right? That the French Revolution is equal to the, it's not at all equal. It is just a bloodbath founded on a utopianist scheme like building the Tower of Babel. Our nation was founded on biblical principles by people who knew they were doing this explicitly. And it's so beautiful. And Nathan Hale is a perfect example, because he understood this before Lexington and Concord. I mean, I quote him in the book. He understood this. So many of the men of this time, young men who go off to war, but they knew that we're fighting for something beyond our country. We're fighting for liberty. These are God's ideas. The Lord is with us. There's so much of that, and so many of these noble figures that it should bring tears to our eyes, because it is beautiful. We get to be a part of this country. And I said, somebody needs to write a book that tells the whole story, that you can just go, here it is. This is the story of the birth of America, you know, and by the way, it's a great story because the good guys win against all odds, and God's at the center. What could be better?
8: That's exactly right. Well, you've written that book, Eric, and I think it's paramount that we read it and remember again who we are. But again, the big takeaway out of all of this, and as Eric said before, he didn't write it for Christians. He wrote it to say, this is our story for people who are seeker, cynic, or saved. This is a book you need to read because you cannot come away with any other outcome but to see the hand of providence, to use the words of our founders, moving in this land and giving us this exceptional nation. Why? Because blessed is the nation whose God is the Lord. We acknowledged him. We realized our rights come from him. We have a duty to serve him well. None of that's changed. That's our challenge going forward. Thanks, Eric. See you next time, friends.
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13: This is the Middle East Report, your connection to truthful reporting on Israel and the Middle East. I'm John Riley. Each week, we connect you to the people, places, and the land of Israel. And of course, we break through the lies and deceptions of the news media to bring you the truth of what's actually happening on the ground in that part of the world. Our guest today is Stephen Briggs. He is the executive producer of the award-winning Hatikva Films documentaries. He also hosts a weekly podcast called Israel Matters. I talked to Stephen about the Gaza war. Right now, we're kind of concentrated on Iran, but that war in Gaza is ongoing. There's a supposed peace process that's happening there. Is that really happening? And we started off our conversation there.
14: The word Hamas in Hebrew actually appears in the Bible. It means violence. Where does it first appear? In the days of Noah, where it says, I have seen violence and corruption in the earth, therefore I am going to bring judgment. That word that is used for violence there is Hamas. And we see from, again, the New Testament, New Covenant, that it says, as in the days of Noah, so shall it be when the Son of Man comes. There will be violence and strife. So you have a reality of an entity that's name literally means violence. We have to understand theology, which drives the ideology, which brings about the reality. What I understand about a circumstance or a situation, no one is beyond the reach of God's forgiveness and grace. However, there is demonically inspired entities that are seeking to destroy the Jewish people. Attempted genocide has been here before. Iran, Persia, was involved in an attempted genocide in the Book of Esther. And Mordechai and Haman, I shoot book, within Iranian culture, it doesn't get removed. And therefore,

0: Haman's decree for the Khomeinis and Khomeinis of the world is still there. It's still part of the mantra and the operation there. The tentacles of Iran, I know we're not into Iran directly yet, have reached into Gaza with Hamas and with the fueling of those. You have a people that have wanted to wipe out the Jewish people. And so the wickedness of October 7th and all that took place, they wanted to emulate coming from Lebanon, coming from Syria, coming from all around, because Israel being back in the land is an affront to Islamic theology. Islamic theology teaches whatever place a Muslim has owned is theirs perpetually. For Israel to be back in the land, that is a theological conundrum that is faced before the whole Islamic world. And they cannot stomach that with their theology. People say, well, where do you get that within the Bible? Psalm 83, you have an interesting window. There's a lot of scriptures you can read about understanding Islam and its character. But Psalm 83 is a key component of it. And in Psalm 83, you have a list, come let us wipe them out as a nation that the name of Israel be remembered no more. Ahmadinejad quoted that verbatim back in the World Without Zionism conference years ago. But later in that passage, it gives a list of nations that are now all Islamic. And then in verse, I think it's 13 or 14, it says, fill their faces with dishonor that they may seek your name. There is salvation is tied to honor and shame, which is an Islamic tenet. You know, and the way in which Islam is shamed is by losing territory. And so I see what's going on in the Middle East as a land has been given and it has not gone to how the world wanted it. Because then the border peace, the other aspect of it, there is, and we know from scripture, there is going to be a counterfeit peace. And I suspect that we are in the early stages of the runway of the false peace being brought about.
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Welcome to Hope for the Caregiver. This is Peter Rosenberger. Glad to be with you. This is the program for you as a family caregiver. For those of you who are putting yourself between a chronically impaired loved one and even worse disaster, how are you doing? How are you holding up? What's going on with you? You're the reason we do the program. HopeForTheCaregiver.com. What is hope for the caregiver? Well, it is the conviction that we as family caregivers can live a calmer, healthier, and dare I say it, a more joyful life while serving as a caregiver. Not in spite of serving as a caregiver, not after we serve as a caregiver, while we're doing it, because we're doing it. And we can become greater because we're doing it. We can become better people through this process. That's the whole point of this. It's not that we've got to get through this and then we can get on with our lives. This is our life. It's not a bad life. And we can become better through it. And we can, more importantly, see things more clearly about the things of God. HopeForTheCaregiver.com. HopeForTheCaregiver.com. Over the years, I have had the opportunity to speak with thousands of family caregivers. And in doing so, I've learned to identify a few common denominators. You want to hear them? Okay, since you asked. For example, every caregiver I've met struggles with what I call the three I's. We lose our identity, we become isolated, and we lose our independence, the three I's. I've talked about this extensively, and I've covered that in my book, particularly Hope for the Caregiver, which is available, which I wrote many years ago, and I would highly recommend getting a copy of that book. It will lay it all out for you very easily. There's the audio version and the print and the e-version, so I would recommend that. But there are other common denominators among caregivers. Now, the circumstances we all deal with are very different. I deal with somebody who endured extreme trauma.

that go beyond the three I's of identity, isolation, and independence issues. I have come to believe and understand and experience that when caregivers face brutal challenges, particularly challenges that stretch on beyond the horizon, three core questions eventually emerge. Three core questions. The first one is, where is God? The second one is, why would a good and loving God allow this? And the third comes directly from Scripture. How long, O Lord? Now, sometimes the questions may come in various, you know, versions of that, but those are the three distilled questions that I see so many caregivers ask. In addition to a lot of times the person that they're caring for, if they're lucid, but certainly the caregivers will ask these questions, maybe very timidly, maybe not very, very forcefully at all. They may be too embarrassed to ask them, ashamed, feel guilty, or feel like they're being irreverent towards God, or all kinds of things. But whatever, the question's still there. It's still lurking. It comes from the basement of our hearts, and it hangs out there. And every so often, if the pain is enough, if the heartache is enough, it'll go beyond being whispered in a hospital chapel or behind the closed door of a bathroom, and it'll erupt. It will come out. Now, we all have lots of different types of questions as we're caregivers. I mean, you know, some of us have to learn how to give injections. Some of us have to learn how to change a urine bag. Some of us have to learn how to take out drains. Some of us have to do wound care. Some of us have to deal with lots of meds. Some of us have to deal with learning disabilities. Some of us have to deal with the effects of alcoholism and addiction and so forth and memory care. There's so many different things. And every unique situation comes with its own set of unique questions, but those questions can be answered relatively quickly. For example, wound care. I remember the first time I had to change a very complex dressing. I'm not talking about Band-Aid. I'm talking about complex dressings. And yeah, it was a little nerve-wracking, but I did it. And I learned how to do it, and I don't freak out about it anymore. I don't ask that question every day. I don't wake up thinking, how am I going to learn how to change this dressing? How am I going to learn how to give this injection? How do I deal with this insurance company? How do I deal with this doctor? I don't wake up every day and think about it. In fact, I don't even think about it once a week, once a month. I rarely think about it once a year. I mean, it's one and done. I've learned it. Chances are so have you. But that's not what I'm talking about. What I'm talking about are theological questions. Now, the word theology can intimidate people. It sounds like it's something reserved for seminaries and professors and pastors and people surrounded by a lot of big books. But theology simply concerns what we know and believe about God. When we ask, where's God, we are doing theology. You know, there used to be a time when we studied theology and it was considered the queen of sciences and philosophy, its handmaiden. Now, what does that mean? Theology was the queen of sciences and its handmaiden was philosophy. Think about that. There were, you know, Harvard was founded for the theological studies. That's why Harvard was founded, and Princeton for that matter. They've deviated from that founding, wouldn't you say, quite a bit. But there was no higher, nobler pursuit of knowledge than the study of theology, and philosophy was right there with it to ask those questions. Why are we here? Who are we? What are the implications of what we're learning in theology? Theology was the queen of sciences. Now, we don't teach theology in a lot of our higher education, or should I say higher indoctrination institutions. And we have religion department. Well, religion and theology are not the same. Theology, in a nutshell, is the study of God. More specifically, the study of the nature and character of God. Religion, on the other hand, is something different. Religion is the study of human behavior regarding worship, rituals, and religious practices. Religion is fundamentally man-centered as an academic subject. Theology is God-centered. Religion studies human behavior, what people believe, how they worship, and the practices they observe. Theology has as its object the nature and the character of God. Religion begins with man. Theology begins with God. Okay? Can we all?

0: all kind of nod along that we understand those basic differences, because it's really important where we go from here and why I'm even doing this. Again, you may be tuning in for the first time. You say, I thought this was a show for caregivers, not a study of theology. It is a show for caregivers. And I'm telling you, I have been doing this for a very, very long time. 40 years now. In fact, tomorrow's our 40th anniversary. We've been married 40 years. I've been doing this for a long time. And in that journey, I've learned some profound principles about life, love, faith, and the character of God. And I've learned that figuring out how to give an injection or dealing with an insurance company is not my major battle. I am my major battle. And my beliefs about God and how my life is governed by those beliefs is the major battle. What I do as a caregiver reflects what I believe about God. And I had to be deconstructed and then reconstructed with understanding in order to gain what I've learned through this journey. And so I want to share this with you, fellow caregivers, that we are not merely asking how we should behave religiously while we're suffering. What is the best way to go to church service while you're suffering? That's not what we're asking. What kind of music should we listen to while we're suffering? No. We're asking questions about the nature and the character of God Himself. Where is He? Is He good? Can He be trusted? These are theological questions. You are not going to tune into this show and listen to me say, you need to pray more, you need to go to church more, you need to quote this verse. No. We're going to learn together more about the character of God and what that means to us while we take care of somebody who is suffering. That's what we're going to learn together, you and me. Because that is hope for the caregiver. We'll be right back.
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0: While in the emergency room with my wife, as she was struggling with the COVID-19 virus herself, and I looked at her and I said, are you scared? And she said, a little bit, but I've been through worse.
3: The Certainty of Mankind's History with Uncertainty, an article by Peter Rosenberger.
0: And then, as her fever was approaching almost 103, she started singing In Christ Alone. I place my trust and find my glory in the power of the cross. And that's how she has anchored herself in the certainty of Christ through her huge medical journey that has included 80 surgeries, both of her legs amputated, 100 doctors have treated her, 12 hospitals, and now the COVID-19 virus. And so when we live with those kinds of uncertainties, anchoring ourselves in Christ alone, that's the only place we can run to where there is certainty.
3: To read this article and more, visit afa.net/the stand.

0: 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For centuries, theology was called the queen of sciences and philosophy, the queen's handmaiden. Talked about this in the last block. Now, those phrases may sound real weird to you, particularly on a show for caregivers, but stay with me for just a moment, okay? I just hang tight. Just hang in there like a hair in a biscuit and just hold on. How can theology be a science? So when we hear the word science, we usually think of biology or chemistry or physics, laboratories, microscopes, that kind of thing. Biology studies living organism. Chemistry studies matter. Physics studies the behavior of matter and energy. What does theology study? Well, the word theology comes from two Greek words, okay? Theos, meaning God, and logos, meaning word, reason, or study. Theology is the disciplined study of God, his nature, his character, his works, and what he has revealed. The older word science did not refer only to laboratory experiments. It meant an organized and disciplined body of knowledge. Theology is not a science because we place God under a microscope, conduct experiments on him, or things like that. God is not an object within creation that we could examine alongside, you know, rocks and cells and chemicals, that kind of thing. Theology is a science because we carefully and systematically study what God has revealed about himself. And theology was called the queen of sciences because every other field of knowledge ultimately exists within the world God created and governs. Biology studies the life God created. You look at Ketanji Brown, Supreme Court Justice, when Marsha Blackburn asked her, you know, what is a woman? She says, well, I'm not a biologist. Well, she's not a theologian either, because if she was a theologian, she would have known what a woman was. And she would have known what biology was too, for that matter. Physics studies the order God established. History examines events unfolding under his providence. Ethics ask how creatures made in his image ought to live. Theology sits above all of those disciplines, not because theologians are always smarter than everyone else, but because theology concerns where everything else comes from, the one from where everything derives. Then there's philosophy. What they used to call theology's handmaiden. Well, what does philosophy have to do with any of this thing? Well, philosophy helps us think clearly. It helps us define our terms. We examine our assumptions. We follow an argument. We recognize contradictions. And we distinguish between what we feel and what is logically true. Now, philosophy can't reveal God to us. Scripture does that. Philosophy does not sit in judgment over God's word. It serves us as we seek to understand God's word accurately and consistently. The handmaiden, if you will, to stay with that, doesn't rule the house. The queen does. The handmaiden serves the queen. Philosophy doesn't rule here. It serves. Now, what does any of this have to do with a tired family caregiver? Well, I'm glad you asked. Because suffering creates theological questions, not just for the sufferer, not just for the caregiver, but also for the people that are observing. I maintained for years that the moment my wife walked out on stage on her two prosthetic legs to sing, she created a theological discussion. In fact, you could go all the way back to her birth. She was born with an eye defect. Her eyes were crossed horribly behind her head and when she was born. And the first words they said about her when she was born was, there's something wrong with her eyes. Just by showing up, she caused people around her to question the goodness of God. Why would God allow this for a little baby? She had nothing to do with it. She just showed up and people started asking theological questions. I just did an interview with John Erickson Tata. You'll be able to hear it at my Substack, and I'll have it posted out if you want to go out and sign up for it. You can sign up for free, and it'll send you a little email when it comes out. It's a wonderful interview. Go to caregiver.substack.com. But when Johnny wheels out on stage in her wheelchair, there's a theological question that floods the entire room that she's in, or stadium or auditorium, wherever she is. Suffering prompts these things. Pain tells us that God has abandoned us. Fear tells us that nothing good could come from this. Suffering can make our clear thinking a bit compromised, wouldn't you say? How many of you all think clearly when you're in anguish? Exhaustion tells us this is never going to end. And these are real feelings. I mean, they really are. We all, if you're a caregiver of any time frame, you've felt this. And they're powerful feelings, and they deserve to be acknowledged. But are they true? And that's where theology and philosophy serve us. Are they true? Is it never going to end? Did God abandon you? Can anything good come from this? Theology asks, what has God revealed about himself? Philosophy helps us ask, does my conclusion necessarily follow from what has happened? If I cannot feel God's presence, does that mean he's absent? If I cannot understand his purposes, does that mean he has no purpose in this? If something terrible has occurred, does that mean that God has ceased to be good? These are not academic exercises for us as caregivers, are they? Let me give you another example here. Years ago, I was in Ghana with our prosthetic limb outreach. When Gracie gave up her leg, she had a vision to put legs on her fellow amputees. We've been doing that for over 20 years, Standing with Hope. And you can see more about it. We send supplies regularly. In fact, I've got a shipment I need your help with right now, if you don't mind me putting in a plug. I really need the help on this. It's expensive to send this stuff over, and I need to put a team together, but I'd have to have somebody stay with Gracie while I do it, and it's fairly involved. And some of you may have a bunch of money sitting around you don't know what to do with. Well, you know what? I have, if I may be so bold, I have an opportunity. And we'd like to send over a bunch of supplies. I've got it ready to go. And also, I'd like to start playing for a team. So anyway, standingwithhope.com if you want to get involved with that. But anyway, so I'm over in Ghana. And this is many years ago. And I had one of our team members, great guy. And there was a little boy that came in, 4 years old. His name was Benjamin. And he was hurt in a vehicle hit him. I don't know if it was a motorcycle or a car. I can't remember. But a vehicle hit him when his mother and he were crossing the street, or he was crossing the street, and tore his leg off. 4 years old. And he comes in there, and we're going to put a pediatric prosthetic limb on him. And this one team member was really taken with this boy and just loved seeing him. The little boy's attitude was just so great. And his team members, we were building the leg, and there was a lot of people there. There were so many amputees there, and I was managing the whole team, and I was running around like an idiot, you know, as I often do. And this guy asked me, he said, you know, where was God when Benjamin got hurt? And I was so tired, and I didn't have time to really sit down and unpack all this, whatever. I said, he was there watching the whole time. He was there. He was waiting for him there. And it's very matter of fact that I said, just like he was with Gracie when she slammed in that concrete abutment. Now, to be fair to this man, this was a new concept to him, not a new concept to me. At the time, I had wrestled with this for decades by this point. And I had searched the scriptures and came to a place where I could say such a statement and not be freaking out about it. But he freaked. And he told me later, he said, when you said that to me, it wrecked me. He said, you're absolutely right, but it wrecked me. And I've never forgotten that. I thought, you know, because he had not thought of this. He thought that somehow this, you know, God heard about this through the grapevine that Benjamin got hurt, and God sent, you know, a team to help out there. But I had already made peace with the fact that God doesn't play defense. Gracie's car wreck didn't catch God by surprise. You've heard people say, you know, about predestination in the church and so forth, and they say, they try to come up with how this worked, and everybody gets all mad about it. And one group said out there, said, well, God looks down the corridor of time and sees who's going to pick him. That's what that means. And my question then is in response is, well, so you're telling me God learned something? I mean, think that through for a minute. Are you saying God learned something? Is that what you're telling me? The all-knowing, omniscient, all-powerful God that we serve, the great I Am, learned something? He looked down and see who's going to pick him. And, oh, okay, he's going to pick. Okay, I learned that. And, you know, we don't think about it. That's, again, that's where philosophy comes in. Am I drawing the right conclusion here? Is that what Scripture says about God? And this guy had to struggle with that. What I said, you know, in the fly at a prosthetic limb clinic in West Africa. But was God there when that vehicle struck Benjamin? Let's start with that. Was God there? Did it catch God by surprise? Was God there when Gracie's car crashed into that concrete abutment? Was God there when Johnny dove off that dock in the Chesapeake Bay? Well, let's go to the text. Don't take, listen, my opinion is irrelevant, okay? Let me just, again, make that disclaimer. My opinion is worthless. I have nothing to offer you from my own opinion. As Bill Gaither said it beautifully, all I have to offer him is brokenness and strife. He made something beautiful in my life. I got nothing, y'all. But now here's where the authority is. Psalm 139. Where shall I go from your spirit? Or where shall I flee from your presence? If I ascend to heaven, you are there. If I make my bed in Sheol, you are there. If I take the wings of the morning and dwell in the uttermost parts of the sea, even there your hand shall lead me and your right hand shall hold me. Where was God when Benjamin was hurt? Where was God when Gracie was hurt? Where was God when Johnny dove off that dock? Where was God when your loved one got the diagnosis? Where was God? Where was God? Where was God? This is a question a lot of caregivers ask. We're having a theological discussion right now. People say, I don't want theology. Just give me Jesus. Well, who was Jesus? Now we're having a theological discussion. Okay? You see how this works here. Where was God? Heaven? God's there. The grave? God's there. The furthest reaches of the sea? God's there. If I say, surely the darkness shall cover me, and the light about me be night, even the darkness is not dark to you. This is what David is saying in Scripture. That includes the darkness of a hospital room, of an accident scene, of a diagnosis, of a little boy losing his leg, of a woman slamming into a concrete wall. There is no corner of creation that is hidden from God. There is no accident that takes place outside his knowledge or beyond his presence. Yes, God was there. But my answer that day to that friend of mine was incomplete. We're going to talk about that when I come back. This is Peter Rosenberger. This is Hope for the Caregiver. There's more to go.
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4: Hello, Americans. I'm Todd Stearns. Stand by for news and commentary next. Imagine for a moment if a school created a club just for white kids. The national media would generate wall-to-wall coverage. Civil rights groups would file lawsuits, organize marches. There would be righteous outrage from coast to coast, and it would be well-deserved because such a club would be racist. But what if a school created a blacks-only club? Well, that's what happened at Mount Nittany Middle School in Pennsylvania, the school starting a black affinity club. The club, organized by the district's equity, inclusion, and belonging liaison, whatever that is, libs of TikTok received emails from school officials confirming the existence of the club and also evidence white students were banned from participating. A school leader said the club was meant to be a safe space for the black student population. But in fact, it's a segregated space, and Mount Nittany Middle School is at the very least discriminating against white students. You know, life was so much simpler when schools just had an audiovisual club. I'm Todd Stearns.
0: Welcome back to Hope for the Caregiver. This is Peter Rosenberger. Glad to be with you. HopeForTheCaregiver.com. I'm tackling something that, quite frankly, I probably should have done a long time ago. But after spending 40 years as a caregiver and spending an awful lot of time with caregivers, writing hundreds and hundreds and hundreds of columns about this, four books, I thought, you know what? Let's educate ourselves a little bit, theologically speaking. We as caregivers deal with hard realities, and it forces uncomfortable questions for us. But do we deal with the questions? Do people around us know how to deal with them? Do we know even how to ask them? Do we feel okay asking them? And one of those questions is, where's God? That's one of the questions that I've heard so many times from caregivers. Have you asked that question? Have you watched this thing unfold that you're dealing with and just say, where's God in all this? Where is he? That's why I wanted to tackle this today and spend some time with, because if, as caregivers, there is a point, I got to this point. I don't know if you're there yet. Maybe you are, but I got tired of just being, you know, all over the map. I got tired of just living in confusion and frustration. I got tired of people telling me just horse hockey of stuff. Remember I talked about that last week on that lady that, you know, no weapon formed against me when the power went out because of an ice storm. I got tired of people with bad hermeneutics. I got tired of people with bad doctrine. I got tired of it. I just got tired of being tired of it. And it seems like people were free to just spout all this nonsense to me and Gracie while we're going through these things, and none of it held up. None of it held up. And I have field tested this for four decades. And here's what I've learned. Now, there's not a lot of precedent for somebody like me. I don't know of anybody else on the air that has a radio program for caregivers that's done it for four decades, particularly in the kind of intense day-by-day crisis of the day moments that Gracie and I have. And if there were, I'd listen to their show and I'd read their book, but they ain't done it yet. I'm it. I'm the guy. And so I'm going to take the time to unpack what I have learned through this. Because I was buffeted by people giving me all kinds of bad stuff. My own doctrines and my own beliefs were pitifully shallow and weak. And it was time for me to grow up and have grown-up doctrine where I was no longer just walking around stupid and clueless. And at the mercy of people, including pastors, who had no clue what to say to me. And so, you know what? I went straight to the source. Well, what does God have to say? And that's where I went. And I said, by the way, I made a miscalculation. I was incomplete. I said, God watched it happen with that little boy. I told him, God watched it happen. And that, technically, I guess that's true. But that is not really the best word for it. Nothing escapes his notice. That made it sound like he was a passive spectator. I maintain, and I said this to Gracie before she went down to this really big surgery, and she was so nervous. I said, Gracie, he's already there waiting for you, and he's going to shepherd you all the way down to that surgery. That's more in alignment with what Scripture says. Yea, though I walk through the valley of the shadow of death, I will fear no evil, for thou art with me. But he's already waiting for me too. And so it's not passive with God. He's not like he's camped out. Okay, it's about time for Gracie to come around the corner or Peter to come around. You know, that's not the way it works. He is ever present, always working in our lives. All things work together for good to those who love the Lord and are the called according to his purposes. All things. What part of all is tripping you up? Some things? All things. And in order for all things to be working for good, that means he has to be Lord of all things. If he is Lord at all, he is Lord of all. You see how philosophy starts helping us better understand what's happening here. We ask better questions. Well, how can all things work together if he's not Lord of all? But he is Lord of all. And that's why I know that he was there all the time. And he's there every moment. God is not watching history unfold. He's not reacting to events as they surprise him and wringing his hands alongside us, wishing he could do something. You know, you'd be amazed. That sounds simple. You said, well, of course not, Peter. And yet we act and function and carry on as if that is the case. This doesn't make what happened to that little boy easier. It doesn't make what happened to Gracie easier or Johnny. In some ways, it makes the question harder. If he were absent, perhaps he didn't know, and then, okay, well, we can understand that. If he were powerless, you know, he couldn't intervene. But if he was present, if he knew, and if he possessed the power to prevent it, then that takes us into the second question. Why would a good and loving God allow this? So you see, this is where caregivers live. So I'm not trying to take us down the road so we can get our masters of divinity. That's not it at all. I'm telling you that to endure something like this for a week is one thing. To do it for a month is one thing. It's to do it for a year, maybe even a couple of years. But when you start getting into decades, and in my case, a lifetime, you have to come to grips with certain things. You have to wrestle with them. You have to deal with these questions. Where is God? You got to deal with it. You don't get to just casually think about that. Because I've watched suffering now every single day for 40 years. Gracie has lived it for more. Several months ago, I did a program, and you can see the article if you want out of my Substack, and it's Daddy's Here. And it's a chapter from Gracie's book. And when she woke up from her wreck, all she knew was she was waking up to pain. The last thought she had was being trapped in her car. 3 weeks later, she wakes up and she starts to moan. She's waking up to pain that would never leave her again since this is back in 1983. And the first word she heard was, "Daddy's here, Gracie. Daddy's here." It was her father. And she didn't even know where here was. "Daddy's here." And that kind of set the tone for how she would process this and still is processing it. Whatever she is facing is made bearable because Daddy's here. And not just her earthly father, that she came to understand that her heavenly father was there with her. And I've had to walk through the same thing. Spurgeon had to go through the same thing. Listen to what Spurgeon said. "He trusts him where he cannot trace him, looks up to him in the darkest hour, and believes that all is well." He trusts him where he cannot trace him. And this is our life as caregivers. There are times you and I both are not able to trace very well what's going on with us and with our loved one. And in the dark hours of the night, we are struggling. We are feeling not just alone, we feel abandoned. There's a difference between feeling solitude, isolation, and then abandonment. And we feel this way. And our feelings are not to be dismissed. They are real. They are choking us. So we have to speak to our feelings and we have to calm them down. We have to do what is necessary from our spirit to tell our flesh, settle down. But how are we going to do that if we haven't wrestled with this? If we haven't spent the time to think about these things? If we don't have the scriptures at our fingertips to be able to say to ourselves, go back to David at Ziklag. His own men picked up stones to kill him. They were so angry with him that their wives and their children, their family, everybody was just taken, all their possessions, everything was taken away while they were out following David around, and they were just bereft of everything, and they were so distraught that they were going to kill him. And he said, David encouraged himself in the Lord. And I'm going to tell you something, caregiver to caregiver, there are times when there ain't nobody around you that's going to be able to speak to you. They don't know what to say. They don't have the words. And it's in that moment, wherever you are, whether you're in the middle of a hospital parking lot and you're just sitting in your car by yourself, or you go into the bathroom and you just close the door, or you go for a walk, or you're sitting there at night looking at somebody labored and their breathing is labored, or you're watching somebody you love passed out drunk, or you're watching your child struggle to breathe. And nobody's going to know what to say to you. It's in that moment that you could speak to yourself. You could encourage yourself in the Lord, but you're not going to be able to do it unless you've wrestled with these questions, unless you have decided, I am going to study theology so that I know what to say and how to right the ship when all the waves are just crashing over me, so that I know how to speak to my fears. There was a moment with Gracie, and I looked at her, and she was really struggling. And I said, thou wilt keep him in perfect. And then she finished it. Peace, whose mind is stayed on thee. And then I said, God has not given us a spirit of, and she said, fear. And I said, but of, and she finished it, power and love and a sound mind. Thy word have I hid in my heart that I may not sin against thee. But the question I have to ask you is, do you believe that? Do you believe this? And are you prepared to preach to the most needy congregate that you know, which is your own heart? Think about pastors for a moment. You've heard a lot of great sermons, I'm sure you have, and you've seen a lot of wonderful pastors who are very skilled at what they do and so forth. But I have always found, and I've heard a lot of preachers, known a lot of them, and I've often found that the most effective preachers I've ever heard are the ones who are not trying to convince themselves or convince you. They're not reading from a script, per se. They're preaching to their own heart. They're preaching to themselves. And that's sometimes what we have to do as caregivers. Because of the isolation that we are struggling with, you may not have anybody showing up at the hospital in those dark watches of the night. So what are you going to do? And I want you to listen to this today, this program, and I want you to remember what I'm saying here, so that you can say to yourself, I don't have to ask where God is. I know where he is. He was waiting for me in this moment, and he is shepherding me all the way to this moment, and he will see me through this moment. Where can I go? Where can I go that he's not there? Anchor yourself in this. Go back to the scriptures. We can't always trace God's hand, but theology teaches us whose hand it is. Paul said it so perfectly. 2 Timothy 4:16-17. And by the way, when I say perfectly, I mean it. At my first defense, no one came to stand by me, but all deserted me. But the Lord stood by me and strengthened me. And that is hope for the caregiver. This is Peter Rosenberger. We'll be right back. I'll never forget walking into the hospital room after Gracie had her second amputation. Both legs are gone now. And she looked at me. She said, I know what I'm going to do. And I was kind of startled. I said, well, what are you going to do? She said, I'm going to help provide prosthetic limbs to my fellow amputees and tell them about Jesus. And I said, well, baby, can we get out of the hospital first? But she never let it go. And for almost 20 years, we've been working out of Ghana, West Africa. We treat patients all over there from other countries that come there. We send supplies. 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All of this because Gracie trusted God with her heartache. 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
0: Welcome back to Hope for the Caregiver. 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We're tackling a new thought process, if you will, for us as caregivers, and we're going into some theological studies. We're going to start spending some time discussing theology, what it means to us as caregivers. You say, Peter, come on. I mean, I'm a caregiver. I don't need to know about theology. I just need to know how to deal with an insurance company. Really? Is that it? Because I can teach you that in about 30 seconds. Make it about the math. That's how you win with insurance companies. That's how I've dealt with every appeal. I make it about the math. So I show it's in their financial good interest to go ahead and grant the request that I'm dealing with or whatever. Okay. So that's one of the things I dealt with insurance companies. Do you need help with wound care? Do you need help dealing with the doctor? I got all that. I've written books about it. I've got it all. But let me tell you what every day I wake up thinking about, which is the things of God. Okay, God, what does this look like to trust you in this? And I go to those three questions that every caregiver will eventually ask. Where is God? How could a good and loving God allow this? And how long, O Lord? Some derivation of those three questions. So we're going to spend some time with that, and we're going to deal with that from a caregiver's perspective. And we're going to go back to what Scripture says. What does the Scripture say about this? Christian, what do you believe? Because you're going to have friends, like the hymn says, friends may fail me, foes assail me. You know, you're going to have people that are going to say things to you out of good intention, some of them out of just wanting to button up a conversation and get out as quickly as they can, some of them because they're in deep error and they like to go out and hear the sound of their own voice and they pronounce things over people that suffer and those who take care of them. You're going to hear all that stuff. People got a word for the Lord for you, all that kind of stuff. If you don't know where you stand, you're at the mercy of all that stuff. Now, do you want to be? Or would you rather be standing on some bedrock where you're not going to be moved and tossed about? This is the issue that I have wrestled with for a lifetime. Now, everything I've learned the hard way. Do you want to as well? Or would you like to learn from somebody else who has plowed this ground? Okay? I'm not giving you my opinion. I'm just telling you insights I've come to understand, truth I've seen in Scripture that applies here, and helping better understand God and His character in this. And in light of all this, then I want to continue our series of hymns that every caregiver ought to know, and I'm going to introduce you to one. The lyric was written back in 1906. You know, I like old hymns. An Australian musician named Robert Harkness encountered a young Christian who was struggling mightily and confided in Harkness that he didn't think he'd be able to hold out in the faith. He thought, you know, I'm going to fail at this. And Harkness thought about that, and he asked a friend of his, Ada Habershon, to write a text about the keeping power of Christ, not our keeping power, Christ's keeping power. And her original song, the text that she wrote, was called When I Fear My Faith Will Fail. And Harkness composed the first tune. It was very popular at evangelistic meetings, and then it kind of faded out. Well, a century or so later, a guy named Matt Merker rediscovered these words, and he was going through his own season of doubt, and Jude 24 became particularly important to him. Now, unto him who is able to keep you from stumbling and to present you blameless. Merker wrote a new melody. He condensed Habershon's four stanzas into two and then added a final stanza about Christ's death, resurrection, and return. And then he introduced this at Capitol Hill Baptist Church in 2013, and it later became widely known through Keith and Getty, through their performances, through Getty Music. And so it is a song that I've come to really love. This text is amazing, and it's called He Will Hold Me Fast. Now let's go over here to the caregiver keyboard.

0: I just love that song. I really do. And it's such a joy to play it. It's one of those beautiful songs to play on the piano that are just a delight. And I'm working on getting Gracie so that she can sing these with me. And she is walking a little bit more. And so that's good news in getting her voice in shape, because she would do a much better job on that than I do. But I love the song, and I hope it means something to you. He Will Hold Me Fast. It's something you can remember very easily. He Will Hold Me Fast. He Will Hold Me Fast. It's not about our grip. It's about His. And that's important to remember. We're gonna delve into this more and more as we wrestle with these things. You and I, we all y'all, we're all going to do this together. And I want you to know how much I appreciate you taking the time to listen to this program and spending time with me. I want to offer you something that's going to truly stabilize you today in the moment. And, you know, I don't know how you receive a song like that, because I hear every clam that I make, and I hear every mistake that I make when I'm playing it and so forth. And so I apologize for that profusely, but I hope that beyond that, you can hear the text of the song that says, you know, you are held fast. And as you remember those words, that if it causes you to tear up, then, you know, let those tears come. They're there for a reason. Because some of you don't feel like you're being held. Some of you feel like you're all alone, that you have been abandoned. And it goes to that first question, where is God? He's right here. He's right here. Now, anybody else tell you that? I don't know. Maybe you can, you know, look with a raised eyebrow or so. I don't know. Maybe you do it when I say it. But, you know, when a guy's been doing it for as long as I have and been doing it through what I do with, I'm not telling you this to convince you. I'm telling you this to assure you and to remind myself and to assure myself. I don't have to convince you of anything. When you listen to this program, if you don't like what you're hearing, you can have your misery back and 100% refund. But I would hope you could lay it down for at least this program and say, you know what? I am so frustrated. I am so weary. I am so tired, and I feel so abandoned. And then you hear this program for caregivers run by this goofy guy, you know, that has the caregiver keyboard. My hope and my prayer is that it's connecting with you. That it's, you know, and I get letters from folks, and I appreciate, for example, Dana and Soddy Daisy. Dana, I want to give you a shout out, and I appreciate you listening. He wrote me a wonderful note last week after the program, and I appreciate anybody that takes the time to listen. And I don't take it for granted that people do. I am keenly aware of how great the need is for family caregivers. And if you're not a caregiver, you're going to get something out of what this program is about. You're going to get something, but you're not why I do the program. If you're not a caregiver, I promise you, I'm grateful that you get something. I'm grateful that you're listening, but you're not why I do the program. I do the program for those who are caring for somebody with a chronic impairment that is not getting better. And it probably won't be this side of heaven. So that's my thoughts today as we start tackling these very difficult issues. I would encourage you, by the way, to go out to my Substack, caregiver.substack.com. I'm going to put the video interview out there that I did with Johnny Erickson Tata that I think you're going to absolutely love. And I have so many other things out there as well, caregiver.substack.com. And if this program has meant something to you, if you are finding value in what I'm doing, would you share it with someone else? I think they might too. Friends, don't let friends caregive alone. This is Peter Rosenberger. This is Hope for the Caregiver, hopeforthecaregiver.com, and we will see you next time.
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5: Pakistan, Saudi Arabia, and Turkey just signed a mutual defense pact, which at first glance may seem innocent, but when you look behind the headlines, it's actually quite sinister and something the entire free world should be concerned about. The Bible also spoke about something like this happening. This is Ben Hilton from the Israel Guys with an exclusive Middle East report for American Family Radio. Turkey is a member of NATO, which technically makes them an ally of the United States. In recent years, however, they have been drifting further and further away from American interests. Turkey was removed from the F-35 program in 2019 after receiving Russia's S-400 air defense system. The U.S. then imposed sanctions on Turkey in December of 2020 under the Countering America's Adversaries Through Sanctions Act. Since then, Turkey has turned sharply anti-Israel, and the country has become increasingly dangerous for Israeli tourists. Both Pakistan and Saudi Arabia are not NATO members, but they are about as close as you can get without actually being one. So why in the world are these three nations teaming up, and is it good news or bad news for the free world? The agreement was signed on August 7th in Mecca and stipulates that any armed attack against any one of these three states shall be regarded as an attack against them all, a NATO Article 5 style mutual defense commitment. Pakistan's foreign ministry said the pact was intended to strengthen collective deterrence. What makes this pact even more significant is what it signals about the direction these three countries are heading in. Saudi Arabia may pull back from pursuing normalization with Israel and a strategic partnership with the U.S. Turkey may reconsider its NATO membership altogether, and Pakistan may soon lose or abandon its non-NATO ally status. In short, this may represent the end of these nations' partnerships with the Western world. And that raises the most important question of all. How dangerous is this for Israel and the United States? Consider this. The Pakistani defense minister just made a statement where he made his intentions crystal clear following the signing of the pact. He said, quote, "The Islamic world must unite to confront the common threat posed by Israel. Israel poses a threat to all of us. Islamic countries must adopt a coordinated approach to address this threat," end quote. Earlier this year, the same minister called Israel evil, a curse for humanity, and a cancerous state. And one more thing that cannot be overlooked. This pact was signed in Mecca, Islam's holiest site, and that isn't an accident. The symbolic weight of signing a mutual defense agreement in the holiest city in the Islamic world sends a clear message about the religious and ideological nature of this alliance. If more Muslim nations join, the implications grow exponentially. All of this is deeply troubling for Israel, America, and the free world, and it brings to mind a passage written over 3,000 years ago in Psalm 83. "For behold, your enemies make an uproar. Those who hate you have raised their heads. They lay crafty plans against your people. They consult together against your treasured ones. They say, 'Come, let us wipe them out as a nation. Let the name of Israel be remembered no more. For they conspire with one accord against you. They make a covenant. Let them be put to shame and dismayed forever. Let them perish in disgrace, that they may know that you alone, whose name is the Lord, are the Most High over all the earth." So here we have a defense pact signed in Mecca 3 days ago by three of the most powerful Muslim nations in the world, with language explicitly framing Israel as the common threat. Meaning 3,000 years later, Psalm 83 reads like today's news. If you'd like to receive our summary of the most important events happening in the Middle East straight to your email inbox 3 times a week, just go to theisraelguys.com/subscribe. Again, this has been Hilton with an exclusive Middle East report for American Family Radio.
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7: 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I'm Walker Wildman, the show's hosted each week by myself and Rick Green. 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Let's turn our attention to the scripture, and then we will jump into the news of the day on this edition of The Core. Acts chapter 16 is where we are. Then he came to Derbe and Lystra, and behold, a certain disciple was there named Timothy, the son of a certain Jewish woman who believed. But his father was Greek. He was well spoken of by the brethren who were with Lystra, who were at Lystra and Iconium. Paul wanted to have him go on with him, and he took him and circumcised him because of the Jews who were in the region, for they all knew that his father was Greek. And as they went through the cities, they delivered to them the decrees to keep, which were determined by the apostles and elders at Jerusalem. So the churches were strengthened in the faith and increased in numbers daily. And so here we have a pivot from Paul and Barnabas convincing and debating the early church in Jerusalem that circumcision isn't necessary, isn't a requirement for salvation. And here we have Paul participating and taking Timothy to be circumcised on his missionary journey. And so this is important where Paul had to decide, is this a topic worth dividing over, the topic of circumcision amongst the former Jews?

0: shouldn't be a church position. And so Paul was able to thread this needle and keep the peace, so to speak, and keep the unity amongst the early church here in Acts chapter 16. Speaking of the Apostle Paul, we'll be traveling to Greece and Italy coming up in March of 2027, going to Greece for the Footsteps of Paul portion, and then my parents will be taking a group to Italy to tour Italy as well. So if you want to go on one or both of those trips, you can simply go to tours.afa.net, tours.afa.net, find out all the information, the dates, the pricing, the itinerary, and you can even register at tours.afa.net. Well, jumping into some of the topics I want to get to this segment, the gender transition scandal is continuing to rock the country and rock the medical establishment in our nation. And thankfully, the Trump administration has taken a hard line against this, transgender movement when it comes to America's children, and is combating it with every tool at their disposal. Vice President Vance has been leading a task force, if you will, to target how federal money has been used in these gender transition clinics. We even covered a story within the last week or so of the Texas Children's Hospital settling a $10 million suit and setting up a detransition clinic because they basically settled and in some way admitted that they were running a very fraudulent and dangerous operation where they are giving minors cross-sex hormone treatments and doing gender mutilation surgeries, cutting on their bodies. Very, very wicked stuff that Texas Children's Hospital was doing. And now the Vice President Vance and Health and Human Services Secretary Robert F. Kennedy, they've been conducting investigations on over 225 medical clinics and medical systems around the country that were using Medicaid money to subsidize these transgender treatments on little kids. And this is a big, big deal. Criminal referrals have been sent to the Department of Justice as a result of this investigation. Let's listen to about a three-minute clip of Vice President Vance and others, including HHS Secretary Kennedy and the Assistant Secretary for Health, Admiral Brian Christine is his name. Listen to their summary of their findings and their actions according to this task force headed up by Vice President Vance.
1: Hey, everybody. This is Vice President J.D. Vance. I'm here with my friends and colleagues, of course, our great Health and Human Services Secretary Robert F. Kennedy Jr. and Admiral Brian Christine, the Assistant Secretary for Health. Parents bring their children to doctors because they trust them. They trust doctors to tell them the truth, and they trust hospitals to put their children ahead of ideology and profit. But when that trust gets violated, parents deserve to have a government that will stand up for them and for their kids and do something about it. Today, the Trump administration is proud to announce we're doing exactly that.
2: Today, HHS released Wolves in White Coats, a report examining pediatric gender medicine and insurance building across America. The findings raised serious questions about what families were told, what insurers were told, and how these procedures were built.
1: Today, Secretary Kennedy and I referred hospitals and clinics identified by this review to the Department of Justice and the HHS Inspector General for possible violations of federal law. These allegations are crazy, and they demand investigation. When children may have been harmed and families misled, it's on those of us in power to find the truth and to seek justice for kids who are harmed by these doctors.
3: Under the previous administration, my predecessor, Richard Levine, promoted what he called gender-affirming care for minors, and there's nothing caring about that. These are sex-rejecting, mutilating, transgender procedures promoted by the Biden administration, and thanks to President Trump's leadership, we're changing course. The Wolves in White Coats report issued by my office at HHS examines a medical system that subjected children to profound interventions while serious questions remained about evidence, about informed consent, and about financial incentives. The report found more than 225 hospitals and health systems established pediatric gender programs nationwide where they preyed on vulnerable children and told

0: families that their kids needed life-altering medical treatments when what they really needed was compassion and counseling.
1: So many of these people got rich, not by doing what was good for the patient, but by actually mutilating these kids. It was disgraceful. And if someone broke the law, we are going to hold them accountable.
0: If the medical establishment failed children, we will confront that failure and restore the sacred duty to do no harm.
2: And if our public health institutions lost the trust of American families, we're going to earn it back with truth, with transparency, and with gold standard science.
1: Together, we're going to protect our children. And importantly, we're going to restore trust in public health. When you walk into the doctor's office, you have to know that they're going to do the best by yourselves, by your children, by your family. And we will hold accountable anyone who would betray that trust. We've got so many great doctors. We can't have a few bad doctors tarnish the whole lot. Thank you, everybody.
3: Well, there you have it. That's Vice President Vance with this criminal referral to the Department of Justice. Over 225 medical systems or hospitals or clinics have been investigated, many of them sent over to the DOJ for potential prosecution, definite investigation. And, folks, this involves Medicaid reimbursements, Medicaid filings, where some of these systems were using fraudulent billing codes, false billing codes, to get reimbursement from the federal government on the federal government insurance plan. And so this is how you stop the nonsense. And we've seen the litigation. We actually have seen the litigation in the Texas Children's Hospital case. There was a case, I believe it was out of California, where there was a doctor and a private civil suit where they settled for millions of dollars based on damage done through these transgender surgeries. This is how we stop it. We pursue all legal options on the table to make this evil of cutting all little kids' bodies in the name of transgenderism, you make it very risky criminally and financially. This is how you stop it. You make the financial and criminal risk so strong, so exposed, that these medical systems just say, look, we don't want to have anything to do with this transgender agenda. We don't want to be within 100 miles of anything to do with the LGBTQ radical agenda of disforming our young people. And so that's what the vice president did here. Very, very good move. And listen to this Fox report about how President Trump also stepped in here and is ensuring that no more Medicaid reimbursements can go to these gender transition procedures. This one's going to be clipped too.
4: This was a big one for President Trump during the re-election campaign. Now with the power of the pen, he explains via Truth Social, we are not going to pay for our innocent children to undergo these barbaric surgeries and practices, which result in unthinkable and irreversible harm to their young bodies. Thanks to our strong position and pressure on this issue over the past year and a half, dozens of U.S. hospitals have already ended this so-called gender-affirming care, and we expect many more to follow. Just think about all the young, innocent, and perhaps confused children who will be spared. Between 2016 and 2020, there were 3,678 gender-affirming surgeries performed on U.S. minors. We don't know what percentage of those were paid for by Medicaid, but moving forward, that number will be zero.
3: Folks, this is insane. 3,600 kids had their bodies cut on or were given cross-sex hormone treatments under the age of 18. 3,600. This is a national scandal. What doctors and medical systems are doing this garbage? This is not a proven thing. This is not a proven treatment. This is 100% experimental, and the data is horrendous on this stuff. To have medical professionals that think that they can cut on and give hormones to a little boy or a little girl, and that's going to fix their gender dysphoria problem, which is indicative of a much deeper problem, emotionally, mentally, and spiritually. to think that you're going to cut on them and then give them cross-sex hormone treatments, and that's going to magically fix their problems, that is a fundamentally unproven method. And the data available actually indicates that this makes matters worse. You have young people going through what is a very unstable season in their life. You've got a lot of puberty and a lot of hormones going, and you're going to give them irreversible treatments? Who does this? Who does irreversible treatments on minors based on a season of life that they're going through? I think it's upwards of 80 to 90% of children who struggle with gender dysphoria end up growing out of it past puberty. And so this whole agenda is wicked, it's wrong, it's unscientific, and the data and the science and the studies that have truly been conducted on this prove that it is outright an unproven and even in some instances dangerous treatment to give these kids this irreversible treatment that destroys their lives and in many cases renders them unable to have children for life. This should be criminal. Absolutely should be criminal. There should be zero of these procedures going on in America. Zero. Thankfully, the Trump administration is moving exactly in that direction. We'll be back in a few minutes.

0: What would it take for you to compromise your principles? My name is Abraham Hamilton III, and this is the Hamilton Minute. Recently, I heard a statement that went like this. I don't think principles matter if you can't get elected. Principles form the core of who you are. Principles form the foundation of a civil society. George Washington, in his farewell address, identified religion and morality as indispensable supports. In vain would that man claim the tribute of patriotism who should labor to subvert these great pillars of human happiness, George Washington said. It makes me think of a scripture. What would it profit a man to gain the whole world yet lose his soul? What would it profit a candidate to gain an election but lose his principles?
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6: Welcome back to The Core here on American Family Radio. The show is hosted each week by myself and Rick Green. Once again, it is good to be with you today. 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Well, continuing our discussion of the transgender agenda and the insanity that it has brought about in our nation, let's go down a little more lighthearted route, if you will. The last segment was pretty heavy. We were talking about President Trump and the Vice President Vance and the task force sending criminal referrals to the DOJ for these fraudulent Medicaid reimbursement programs where little kids were being treated for, quote, gender dysphoria, and they were being given all these horrible treatments. Another area in which this transgender insanity has reared its ugly head is in the topic of sports and fairness. And we've been talking about men and women's sports for the last several years, and I can't believe we're even having to talk about this. I mean, but this is where the left is. We went from, and I just want to remind our audience, we went from the Obergefell same-sex, in air quotes, marriage. They're fake marriages. We went from that to they want boys and girls bathrooms in North Carolina, House Bill 2. We went to from Supreme Court ruling to boys and girls bathrooms in a matter of under 12 months. And then now they're cutting on little kids. They're mutilating their bodies. and they can't answer the question, what is a woman? And so if you need one glimpse, one snapshot of where the left is in America in 2026, my friends, this is it. Look no farther. This is where we are. They don't know what a woman is. They don't know what a man is. They don't know what boys are. They don't know what girls are. And they think you can be whatever you want to be. That's what they think. And my position on this is this is a disqualifying position. The position that I don't know what a woman is, which is what Ketanji Brown Jackson said, the position from a doctor's standpoint that we can cut on little kids and give them hormones to fix their gender dysphoria, if you think that's acceptable, that's a disqualifying position. You cannot be, you should not be able to be a physician and have a license if you think taking a knife to a 13-year-old girl's body is going to fix her problems. You should not be able to serve on the U.S. Supreme Court if you can't answer the question, what is a woman? These are blatantly disqualifying positions to have. But back to the topic at hand, this transgender wickedness and ideology and confusion has morphed into dudes playing in girls' sports. This is how insane it is. And the left gets all tangled up when questioned about this. And so the latest controversy, if you will, is that the WNBA will not answer the question about whether men ought to be able to play in the WNBA. And the coaches are fumbling over this, or rather they're, you know, dribbling the ball around and they just can't get it together. Thankfully, Sophie Cunningham has her head on right. She said, I don't think boys ought to be playing in girls' sports. I don't think men ought to be playing in the WNBA. And then Caitlin Clark comes around, and as good as Caitlin Clark is athletically, she's like, oh, I don't know. I'm not taking a position on this. And then the coach of the Indiana Fever goes, oh, I don't want to do anything that's exclusion that excludes people. Oh, really? What about all the rules you got that excludes people and actions based on objective standards of fairness? So in order to troll and actually test the transgender WNBA theory that the owners and the operators and the managers and the coaches are kowtowing to, Royce White, who was a very good collegiate ball player, also played in the NBA for a little while, 6'8", he has said, look, guys and gals, if you can't figure it out, I'm playing in the WNBA. So this is Royce White. Let's see which one I want to go here. Let's go to, okay, this is going to be clip three. There is one inappropriate statement in there. It's not profane per se, but it's adult speak on male genitalia, if you will. And so forewarning to the folks listening, if you don't want to hear it or you got kids in the car, then I would advise turning it down for the next minute or two. Nonetheless, this is Royce White talking about his announcement that he's going to enroll in the WNBA draft for 2027. Let's listen.
7: Oh, earlier this week, I made the announcement. I'm transgender. I'm a woman. I identify as sometimes identifying as a woman for purposes of basketball, professional basketball. So I'll be declaring for the WNBA draft in 2027 as well. I think I'd be unstoppable, but I'm a team first guy. You know, I'm a pass first kind of player. I do the little things. You know, I led my team in all five major stat categories at Iowa State University. So I do a little bit of everything. I'll do whatever the coach needs me to do. I'll do whatever the girls need me to do. I think the WNBA could come out and make a definitive statement about guys with a pair of balls playing in the Women's Association. But, you know, hey, that'd be probably too much like right. So, and I don't want to be discriminated against. No, I want fair treatment. I'm a young black, hopefully United States Senator. that would like a fair chance to participate as a sometimes identifying as a transgender woman athlete.
6: Well, there you have it. So Royce White is like, hey, man, hey, guys, I'm jumping in this thing. I mean, if y'all can't figure it out whether this is a women's league or not, I'm going to jump in. I'm going to make a pretty good amount of money, more than I'm making now. I'm going to dunk on who knows how many women, and it's going to be fabulous. And I'll do whatever the team needs. If you need me to sit on the bench, serve water, dunk, three-pointers, the whole nine yards, I'll do whatever it takes to earn an income, work hard, draw in the fan base, gin it up, and we'll just turn this thing into the next greatest show on earth. That's what Royce White said. And I don't blame him. I think this is brilliant. He's wearing a wig now. And, you know, he's saying, I identify as transgender for the purposes of basketball. And I think this needs to be tested to the furthest degree. And I'm serious about this. I'm 100% serious about it. No regrets, no hesitation, nada. Royce White and others, we need about 100 of these, by the way, not just Royce White. We need about 100 former NBA stars to enroll in the WNBA draft. And if they aren't drafted, they should use the civil rights clause to sue. Because this is what the left does. They use the civil rights clause provision act to litigate, even though it doesn't have anything to do with transgenderism. And then they get these victories in the Ninth Circuit, etc. So if the WNBA doesn't want to draft Royce White, they should say why. Well, because he's a man. We don't let men play in the WNBA. It is as simple as that. See, this doesn't have to be as complicated as the left tries to make it. But not even the left, because I wouldn't call the WNBA as a whole the left. I don't know what they are. They appear to have some kind of wokeness syndrome going on. But this stuff doesn't have to be complicated. I mean, how long have we been segregating male and female under certain circumstances? For a long time. Very long time. We used to not let women serve in combat, especially frontline combat. But then we all decided, oh, equality. We got to let women serve on the front lines. Oh, that's a great idea. Let's send moms to die in war. Very good idea. Hashtag equality. No, that's called immoral. That is called heartless. And that is the most emasculine thing you can do, is to send a mother, a female, a daughter, to the front lines of a deadly war in the name of, quote, equality. And the first truth that we have to establish here is that, number one, we are all created in the image of God. We are all created in the image of God, male and female. He created them, per Genesis. But we're not the same. We are biologically, from Genesis, from the creation account, we are not the same. We are of equal value before God, but we are not the same. We don't have the same roles, duties, and responsibilities. And this is what the God rejecters will not understand and will not embrace and will not acknowledge, is that male and female are built and designed differently for different purposes. It is a fundamental, undeniable, natural law fact that I'm stating here. But we have allowed paganism, godlessness, and humanism to eat away at our culture and our society to such a degree that we can't differentiate between male and female. If we cannot differentiate between male and female and acknowledge the fundamental fact that they are distinctly different, then how can we agree on anything else? How will we ever agree on anything else? This is so fundamental, but we've gotten it so absolutely wrong. So back to the men that are now enrolling in the WNBA draft for 2027, which I think this is a great move. Let's just force the issue. Let's head straight into this logical conclusion of 6'8" men dunking on women in the WNBA. So Royce White was going to be interviewed by CNN, but when they realized he wasn't a wokester, they canceled the interview. Let's listen to clip 4.
7: Set to do an interview with CNN at 5 p.m. Central, and around 2-3 o'clock, they messaged me and said, "We're canceling the interview. We have other news." That's the universal excuse. We have other news. And I just, for the life of me, again, you know, they're not giving black women a voice. Sometimes identifying as trans black women a voice on CNN, it's just blows my mind. It's disappointing. It is. It's a huge disappointment, especially CNN.
6: Bobby, I love that Royce White he's just leaning into this thing. I mean, he's gotten himself a wig. And he talks in first person like he's a transgender.
8: Yeah.
6: But, of course, I want our audience to know this guy's 100% not transgender.
8: Right.
6: He's the most masculine thing you can get. NBA player, you know, conservative. But he's playing into this, Bobby,
8: yeah,
6: to prove the point, and it's being proven.
8: Yeah, and notice he offhandedly gives credit to Enes Kanter Freedom.
6: Yeah.
8: Originally from Turkey, wonderful ball player. And he's picked up that same kind of baton. He plans on doing the same thing. So at least two of those gentlemen, whether it gets to get that far, will be in the draft for 2027. And somebody's going to have to put up or shut up.
6: Absolutely. Enes Kanter Freedom is, to your point, doing the same thing. Good basketball player there as well. So this is going to be interesting to watch this play out, but I give kudos to Royce White, because I don't know if I could do this. Number one, I'm not good enough, but even if I was, this takes some pretty serious courage here, because there's a lot of obviously scrutiny involved, but what an opportunity to prove a point, and they've got to do this. I mean, Royce White, these guys, I think this is a brilliant idea. I'm 100% serious that they had to follow through on this. Because we got to force the issue here. Let's force the issue. Let's have former NBA stars playing in the WNBA. And let's see how long that lasts.
8: The new T-shirt should say, WNBA, stop the insanity.
6: Yes, absolutely. Or we just strike out the W and say it's not
8: exactly
6: the WNBA.
8: And that's even better.
6: Yeah.
8: W with a struck out W.
6: And folks, I want you let's do a brief refresher on the WNBA for those who don't know, which I didn't know this until recent years. All right, folks, the WNBA is not in and of itself a moneymaker. Okay, and let's talk about this. We talked about equality. We talked about men and women. God created them differently, folks. The WNBA is not a profitable league. Okay, it is 100% subsidized by the NBA. Without the NBA, which people actually watch, there is no WNBA. And so in some ways, we have the WNBA because of wokeism. Even though the WNBA in and of itself is not profitable, we said for the good of the people, as men, we will subsidize the women's league. Which is fine, whatever. But my point is, the only reason this exists, the WNBA, is because we have a sex-segregated league in the NBA that makes money hand over fist. Because people enjoy watching 7'2" men dunk on each other and shoot three-pointers from half court. So sex-segregated sports based on biology is what brings in hundreds of billions of dollars in profit from the NFL, the NBA, etc., and all other sports. And so this whole league in the WNBA doesn't exist without the NBA. We'll be back.
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13: While in the emergency room with my wife, as she was struggling with the COVID-19 virus herself, and I looked at her, I said, "Are you scared?" 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
13: 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And so when we live with those kinds of uncertainties, anchoring ourselves in Christ alone, that's the only place we can run to where there is certainty.
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6: Welcome back to The Core here on American Family Radio. Glad to have you with us on the program. Well, Chris Woodward is with us, as he is each week. And Chris, welcome back.
15: Thank you.
6: Well, Chris, we usually talk economy, mm-hmm. and we're going to towards the latter end of the segment. But I had a story just had to get to before I wrap up the program. And this story is about America's elections. Now, the first one is from Milwaukee here. This is a Milwaukee, Wisconsin election official talking about how 5 out of the 9 USB thumb drives that were used to extract the election results from the machine and then transport it to basically the precinct headquarters to report the results, 5 of the 9 were just straight up missing the election results. And instead, they had other erroneous data on there. So they had to go back and download, et cetera. But it showed the problem with how we're conducting elections. So this is going to be clip 5. Let's listen.
16: There are two things. There's the audit log and the results. What we uncovered was that 5 of the sticks had the audit log downloaded and not the results. It's a human error. These things can happen. So basically what we need to do is go back to the operations center and we're going to download out of those 5 machines the results and make sure that it's not the audit log.
6: Okay, the thing that just sticks out to me with this election problem in Wisconsin is that, Chris, we're carrying around thumb drives like we're in 1995.
15: Yeah. Make sure you unhook. You got to undo it properly, or you'll lose all the data.
6: We're downloading election results per machine to a thumb drive, one thumb drive per machine per polling place for the entire city of Milwaukee.
15: Right.
6: And then we're carrying them. I don't know who's carrying them. What's the chain of custody? Back to some headquarters, and we're downloading it all to a computer.
15: Mm-hmm.
6: How? That is an arcane way to do it.
15: It sure is. But, you know, government does old school things like this when it comes to all sorts of stuff. I mean, when it comes to, like, household labor surveys and stuff like that, they're literally still calling people up going, hey,
6: on their landline,
15: you got anybody in your house working? And then, like, you know, that's government in 2026.
6: Wonder why they can't get people to participate.
15: Right. And then, you know, and then we wonder why the BLS data on Fridays never matches the payroll processor data on Wednesday before. But what stood out to me was the phrase, these things can happen. Republicans have been saying for 6 years now that something weird went down in 2020, and it was written off as, oh, that could never happen. This is the best, most secure election. And then you're like, no, these things can happen, which is what people have been saying for a long time.
6: If I'm a fraudster, I'll tell you what I'm doing, and, you know, this doesn't take a rocket scientist. I'm intercepting one of the thumb drives. This year, I'll intercept it, and then I'll see what the data looks like so I can match it.
15: Right.
6: And then next go around, I don't know, 2028, I know what the data needs to look like to make it fraudulent, but look believable. And I'm intercepting, you know, some of the thumb drives, and I'm just dropping in fraudulent data. And then it's going to go back to headquarters, and they're going to download it, and they're going to say this is the results.
15: Yeah.
6: That's just how easy it is for fraudsters. And you can't say folks aren't thinking about this. I don't think it's right. I don't think it should be done. But I'm just telling you, from a criminal standpoint, that's what they would do.
15: Yeah, and this is going to sound weird coming from a guy that works in broadcasting. But sometimes the news media inadvertently teaches somebody how to do this.
6: Yeah.
15: Through the reporting, he inserted the thumb drive, and then he dragged this file into it. And it's like, we basically just explained to people how to commit fraud.
6: Exactly. Hey, another clip here before we jump into the economic news is from James O'Keefe. This one was so good, probably one of his best in the last few years. But James O'Keefe went undercover in Minnesota at a voting precinct. And apparently there's a provision in the statute for voting where you can show up unregistered on election day in Minnesota, and you can bring eight buddies, and they can all vote, and they can all be unregistered. But if you're registered, you can say, hey, I got these guys with me, and they're going to vote too.
15: Right.
6: Listen to this undercover clip. This is James O'Keefe going in dressed in his Islam garb at a Minnesota voting precinct.
17: Say that I'm vouching for them. The name is William Pomerantz.
18: The question about the vouching program, vouching, I can vouch for them, but they are not registered. That's okay, that's fine. Can I bring five more from up to eight people? Okay, that's a good thing. We go back and we get Krishna and Ernesto and Mohammed.
19: In Minnesota, you can show up on election day and vouch for up to eight unregistered voters. Members of the Justice League dress up in traditional Muslim attire, including a transgender wearing a burqa, and put this vouching law to an extreme test on primary day, August 11th.
20: Gonna be a baller, shot caller, 20-inch blades, only Impala.
18: The vouching?
21: Vouching for?
18: I vouch for them.
21: Oh, great.
18: Is that okay?
21: Yes.
18: How does that work?
21: Well, if you're all in the same precinct, are already registered, which looks like you are, then you can vouch for them as ID for them.
18: Oh, good.
22: She says to me, I say, they do not need ID. She says, you are the ID.
18: He is the ID.
22: I am the ID.
18: And no ID needed. I just vouch for them.
21: Well, you're the ID.
18: I am the ID. It's good. How many people may I vouch for?
21: Eight.
18: It's eight?
21: I thought it was six.
18: I can vouch for eight people.
21: Mm-hmm.
18: Eight people, no ID. We come right back. Thank you.
19: Most poll workers we visited were willing to let us vouch with no questions asked, even when presented with the most absurd situation imaginable. While other poll workers did take issue with our investigation, revealing their awareness that something about this vouching system is deeply flawed or wrong. Yet for some reason, they don't want us...
6: The vouching program.
15: Yes. You know, that's
6: good, Chris.
15: That might explain why on most election nights when you're watching results from Minnesota and they zoom in to show you how all the counties voted, most of Minnesota is red, except for the two big blue dots in Minneapolis and St. Paul.
6: Yeah.
15: And that might explain why things go the way they do. And to quote the lady from the first clip, these things can happen.
6: So what you're saying is the vouching program is to blame.
15: Yeah, oh yeah.
6: That was so good. I mean, he dressed up as a Muslim. He brought Muhammad with him. And yes.
8: And Ernesto. That was
15: And let me say, I am honored that they included my rap demo from the early 2000s. That was me. I was a shot caller.
6: He said, how many can I do? She said, up to 8. He said, all right, I'll be back. Let me go get my buddies.
15: Yeah. And then she's like, okay. You know, because here's the thing. In a state like Minnesota, you have been taught and trained to just don't ask questions, don't appear offensive, don't do your job as a government taxpayer-funded employee.
6: Yeah, yeah. And she said, you are the ID.
15: Yeah. He's like, okay.
6: That needs to be a T-shirt. You say, pass the Save Act, you are the ID.
15: From the people who brought you Quality Learning Center.
6: Yeah, there you go.
15: You are the ID.
6: Hey, Chris. Tell us what's going on in the economy.
15: Yeah, there's been good headlines. This one you can find on our website, AFN.net. Wholesale price inflation slows as gas and food costs fall. Positive news that you might not have heard about on CNN or MS Now. The Dow, NASDAQ, S&P all had positive finishes yesterday. The Dow, 53,000. I mean, I never at the beginning of this year thought we would see something that high. And here we are in the middle of an ongoing war that doesn't seem to be ending anytime soon.
6: In a midterm election.
15: Oh, yeah. Yeah. Oil down, by the way. So things are going well there, and I have promised Bobby, Boston Bobby, that I would mention this a few times now. U.S. unemployment claims remain at healthy level. And after last week's segment, the BLS data did come in from the federal government, and it was a terrible, no good, very bad headline number.
6: Yeah.
15: Instead of getting somewhere around 83,000 jobs in July, we ended up shedding 23,000 jobs. White House economic advisor Kevin Hassett dismissed the bad headline number, saying that a lot of people that lost their jobs were in local government, so taxpayer-funded positions. And he also talked about how there were some leisure and hospitality layoffs at the end of July, or the end of June, excuse me, as people were gearing up to go back to school. Because if you haven't paid attention, a lot of schools now begin in July.
6: Yeah, apparently it's a thing now. They're like ditching summer.
15: Right. I talked to economist Richard Stern at Advancing American Freedom about Hassett's comments, and he said there was some truth to, you know, what he had to say, although AAF does think that tariffs are having an impact on the job market. We'll see how that shapes up going into next month's revisions.
6: Yeah, I'm looking at the historical trend on the S&P 500 during midterm years, and it's been up and down. It's had some pretty good midterm years. But it's had some sluggish ones too. 2022 was a disaster, down 19 points. The 2002 down 23 points. That was its low for the year. 1974 down 29 points. But you look at some of these other years, Chris. 2014 up 11 points. Let's see, 1998 under Clinton up 26 points for the year, or hit a high of up 26. 1954, now I know we're going way back here, up 45%. So this is just S&P data. But nonetheless, in modern history, in more recent history, the market's been a little choppy during a midterm year. But Chris, this might end, and barring something happening between now and December, this might be one of those outliers where we actually have a positive year in the markets during the midterm year.
15: Yeah, this could be something that we talk about years from now when you're talking about on this very program in 2036 or something, where we talk about midterm election years in the stock market and everybody can go, well, back in 26, I mean, it looked like the Dems were going to retake the House, but hey, everybody can retire at 45 due to what's going on in the Dow. Based on everything that we have seen in the last few weeks, when bad stuff is happening in the news, retirement accounts are still safe and gaining. So I have no reason to believe it's not going to stay that way. But in full disclosure, I'm not a financial advisor, and the views and opinions of Chris Woodward do not necessarily reflect those of AFA.
6: There you go. Chris, The I said earlier in the week, if President Trump keeps the oil flowing and the gas flowing out of the Arab nations and the Strait of Hormuz, and of course on the western side as well, that's going to keep energy stabilized, and we very much could be past the Iran volatility.
15: Yeah. I mean, it's a problem, and I know people are probably sick and tired of hearing this, but it's true. It could be a lot worse if Trump hadn't taken steps in other ways to try to offset the problem.
6: Yeah.
15: Yes, we're impacted by what's going down there because oil is globally traded. But given the fact that we are an oil superpower, if you will, and we have access to our own reserves, and Lord knows we're sitting on a lot yet that we haven't even got into based on lengthy court battles and environmental concerns and whatever, we have the means to tap into resources to help our military and pump more supplies to the world when somebody acts up like Iran has been doing since February.
6: Yeah, absolutely. And on the employment data, Chris, some of the negatives were from government jobs being lost.
15: Yeah. Yeah, Hassett said that it was a lot of like government jobs. There were even some teacher job losses in certain areas because there were some layoffs in June that led over to July because school extended for some people past a certain point in June, and that data got counted and stuff like that. Hassett then went on and talked about all the economic positives there are out there. So the White House, I know people are going to write this off as the White House just blowing it off, but there is a lot of positive information out there in other areas of the economy. And one bad month is not the end of everything.
6: Sure.
15: And the number will be revised. I'm sure it's not going to be as bad when we get it going into the first week or so of September.
6: Yeah. Yeah, and this is all in the midst of an AI build-out where you've got people saying, well, AI is going to take everybody's jobs. Yeah. Well, I don't think it will, but it could take some. And is it eating away at some hiring? Maybe.
15: Yeah.
6: We've seen some layoffs at some of these major tech companies. And you definitely could see some slower hiring in some sectors based on that. But another positive thing I saw, Chris, you might have mentioned this, but the PPI.
15: Producer Price Index.
6: Yeah, that. The producer is the word I was looking for. That was down substantially based on estimates, compared to estimates, which is good. Also, Chris, I saw that U.S. commercial insurance for like businesses dropped for the first time in 9 years.
15: Yes. That's huge because that impacts a lot.
6: Yeah. When was the last time we said insurance going down?
15: That was back when I was making a rap demo in the early 2000s. Yeah, it's been a minute for sure.
6: Yeah, absolutely.
15: Definitely, maybe even the very beginning of like the Trump's first term.
6: Yeah, that would have been the timeline. Mm-hmm. So we just got to continue to see some relief, and I think this flow of energy coming out of the Strait and other regions is going to help ease those numbers. The market's doing very well, and manufacturing is growing, booming. The reshoring push is underway, and so we'll keep tracking it.
15: Yeah,
6: thanks, Chris. Appreciate you coming on. All right, folks, check out American Family News. AFN.net is their website. All things news from a Christian perspective. You can subscribe to the newsletter. I would encourage you to do that. They even have a hourly newscast. Just go to your podcast store, type in AFN. We'll see you next time.
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7: This is the Middle East Report, your connection to truthful reporting on Israel and the Middle East. Each week, we connect you to the people, places, and the land of Israel, and we break through the lies and deceptions of the news media to bring you the truth of what's happening in that part of the world. On today's show, we're going to talk to Stephen Briggs. He is the head of Israel Matters, an incredible organization and ministry that is doing so much for the Jewish people and the land of Israel. And we started off our conversation talking about the importance of praying for Israel and the Jewish people.
9: Well, there's no other city in the scriptures that we are specifically told to pray for. So we've got pray, we've got comfort, we've got what I said in Romans 15, 27, which is give, to help them materially. We've got the notion of go, Isaiah 2, which it says, come, let us go up to Zion, let's partake of the word of God and take to the nations. And there's nothing like the Bible coming alive by going to Israel. It's life-changing. I had the privilege of living there for 4 years. I lived in the heart of Jerusalem in Yemim Moshe, and tremendous honor. Not an easy season of life in many ways, but a privilege to be there and to see all that God is doing. And everywhere you look, the Bible comes alive. There's so many layers, so many facets to the book that we believe, and just the evidence of how true it really is. He's made the desert to bloom again. And so we have another aspect of that. So you've got the pray, you've got comfort, you've got give, you've got go. But we are called to understand the mystery of Israel. Romans 11, verse 25 says, "For I would not, brothers, have you ignorant of this mystery." Ignorant of a mystery, meaning you can be ignorant of a mystery. Secondly, it says, lest you be wise in your own conceits. In the Greek, that's arrogance. You can be hostile to the mystery of Israel. And the third one, by implication, is those who only by the grace of God through revelation have an understanding of the mystery of Israel. So those who are ignorant, those who are arrogant or hostile, and those who have an understanding of the reality of what God's doing in Israel. And they're all called brothers. So that verse again, "For I would not, brothers, have you ignorant of this mystery, lest you be wise in your own conceits, that a hardening in part has befallen Israel until the full number of the Gentiles be come in, and so all Israel shall be saved." Now going back a few verses in Romans 11, 15, bear in mind again, New Testament, not Old Testament, relevant to the Christians of America and the West and the world today. It says in Romans 11, 15, "If the casting away of them," that was the Jewish people, "is the receiving of the world," that's the Gentiles, "what shall the receiving of them be," that's the Jewish people, "but life from the dead," of which you and I, the word life from the dead, that word there is the same word that is used for the Messiah's resurrection, of which you, John, are a consequence 2,000 years later. And the Apostle Paul, or Rabbi Shaul, actually says that the same kind of ramifications of them receiving their Messiah is going to have the knock-on consequences that his death, burial, resurrection, and ascension had for us. Galatians 3, verse 8 says, "For Scripture, foreseeing that God would justify the Gentiles by faith, preached the gospel beforehand to Abraham, saying, 'In you shall all the families of the earth be blessed,'" which is a direct quote from Genesis 12, 3, which you, I'm sure, quote many a time on the show, "I will bless those who bless you, and him who curses you, I will curse." But in the Hebrew, that verse is different to how we understand it in the English. So it's, "I will bless those who bless you," same word. But the two words for curse in Genesis 12 are completely different words. It's ara and kalal. One of them means to belittle, to mock, to say nasty things, to smirk at, and the other is crush, oppose, or destroy. And bearing in mind that Galatians tells us that that's the gospel, which means both the blessings and the cursings are for the purpose of salvation. So the rise and fall of nations and empires and individuals throughout history ties itself back to the outworking of the gospel with the nations. And we've done a film series called Blessing, Curse, or Coincidence that looks at that and unpacks that throughout history for different nations and empires. The Greek Empire is no more, the Roman Empire is no more, the Dutch Empire is no more, the British Empire is no more, the Spanish Empire is no more, the Ottoman Empire is no more, the Babylonian Empire, the list goes on.
7: 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That's the Middle East Report. 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
13: This is the day the Lord has made. We will rejoice and be glad in it. That's Psalm 118, verse 24. And with that wonderful scripture, we welcome you to today's edition of Exploring the Word. And this is Friday, and we call this show Fire Away Friday. In other words, your questions are welcomed, all questions all the hour. And Bert Harper and I will do our best to give you a biblical answer. Bert, are you having a good day, brother?
24: It's a good day. It's a hot day, but it is a good day here in Northeast Mississippi, headquarters for AFR. And we thank God for people listening all over the United States and because of internet, parts of the world. And we just are excited about doing Fire Away Friday. And again, that number, 888-589-8840. Right now, you have plenty of room in the queue to get your question in. So call now, 888-589-8840.
13: Amen. Amen. You know, Bert, we've been very blessed to do 7 youth camps this summer, and we've got one more coming up Sunday in Pennsylvania, Sunday through Thursday. And then I was at the Cove, the Billy Graham Conference Center. What a great honor that was. And I've got a stack of questions that I'm typing in, trying to, you know, create a spreadsheet that I'm going to share with you and Brent. Let me ask a question, and this was from a high schooler, if I could, at camp just 2 weeks ago. And I don't know, Bert, maybe people of all ages might relate to this, but this student asked, why does sometimes God seem distant? Mm-hmm. Why does sometimes it seems that God seems distant? I've got some thoughts, but you pastored for many years. You yourself, you've been a believer for many years. Has God ever seemed far away, Bert?
24: Well, I think he has for a lot of people, but it reminds me of a story about this couple that had been married for 20 years. And this is before bucket seats. This is when it was just a bench seat all the way across. Mm-hmm. And the wife said, well, I just don't feel love the way I used to. And the husband said, why? I said, well, man, used to when we were driving in the car, we just, it's hard to separate us. We were right there together, and now I'm over here, you're over there. And the husband looked at the wife and said, I hadn't moved. I've been behind the wheel. So
13: wow.
24: God is there. Does

0: my devotions. Let me read a scripture. And the number, by the way, is 888-589-8840. 888-589-8840. And we'll take your calls. This might be an encouragement to somebody. We've probably all heard Isaiah 40:31. Those who wait on the Lord will renew their strength like eagles. Let me go back to verse 29. This is our God, Isaiah 40:29. He gives strength to the weary and increases the power of the weak. Even youths grow tired and weary, and young men stumble and fall. But those who hope in the Lord will renew their strength. They will soar on wings like eagles. They will run and not grow weary. They will walk and not be faint. Bert, that hope in the Lord, that drawing close to Christ, it always bears fruit, doesn't it?
1: It really does. Walk with the Lord. Listen, He is there. And just call on Him. Early will I seek Thee. Distant. Early will I seek Thee. Every morning. Every morning, check in, report in for duty. And I believe that all my heart. He'll make Himself known to you. Well, Alex, we got people who have called in, and our first caller today from Texas is our friend Barry. Barry, thank you for calling. Go right ahead.
2: Hello, Bert and Alex. Yes, my question today regards the doctrine of atonement. Now, I've been under the impression that the universal application of atonement for everybody is without anything being taken away from it. In other words, it's available to all who choose to call on the name of Jesus. Now, this being the case, I'm a little confused because I might be wrong here, but if one looks at the five-point doctrine of Calvinism, the L, I believe, stands for limited atonement. And I heard recently a discussion between two formidable well-known Calvinists, and the one claimed to all hearers that he was a five-point Calvinist. So I'm just wondering whether atonement, universal atonement, is one of those non-negotiable doctrines of Christianity.
1: Okay, Barry, thank you. The grace of God, this is in Titus, has appeared to all men. Alex, what in the world does that mean? Well, God's grace is that you're living. That's part of it. You've been born. But we talk about this quite a bit, and I'll set it up and you take it away. We talk about conscience and creation. If in my heart, in my mind, conscience, I recognize there's a creator and He's God and I want to know Him. In creation, I see His handiwork, as it says in the scriptures. There seems to me we respond to the light that we have been given. He gives more light in the sense of God making Himself known. It's not limited, is it?
0: No, I do not believe in limited atonement. And let me say before I say too much, look, we love the whole body of Christ. And we all agree Jesus, the Son of God, died for our sins, rose from the dead. His blood was shed as the payment for our sins. We put our faith in Jesus and we are forgiven. On that we all agree. And we, these are points of theology related to salvation that I want to just say with humility and love and respect. For those that believe in the five petals of the tulip, I just humbly but respectfully disagree. But let me give a little backstory, and let me say there's limited atonement, the assumption that Christ died just for the elect. And where they get that, and I'll give a little bit of backstory here, but like in John 10:15, Jesus said, I lay down my life for the sheep. Okay? So the limited atonement advocate might say, well, He didn't lay down His life for those who weren't sheep. Now, limited atonement versus full atonement or universal atonement. Now, universal atonement does not mean universalism. But here's the thing, Bert.

0: In 1619, there was a gathering called the Synod of Dort, D-O-R-T. And that's really the 5 points of the tulip. That's where it came out. And even at the Synod of Dort, there was a pretty formidable outcry from those that said, no, no. All right, Christ died for the whole wide world. The universal atonement or full atonement. John 3 says, God so loved the world that he gave his only son. John 1:29, Christ is the Lamb of God to take away the sins of the world. Romans 11:32, God will have mercy on all who call on him. And so one more verse, and Bert, I'll move on. 1 John 2:2 says, Jesus, quote, is the atoning sacrifice for our sins, and not for ours only, but also for the sins of the whole world. Now, hang with me, folks. At the limited atonement person will say, but this is what John MacArthur would say. And I love John MacArthur. He's in heaven. But he would say, well, the most precious commodity in the whole universe is the blood of Jesus. Was the blood of Jesus wasted? Well, first of all, Bert, we don't drive our interpretation based on assumptions. We shape our assumptions in light of what the Bible says. And the most precious commodity in the universe is the grace of God, the blood of Jesus. But the Bible says he gave his life for whosoever would come. Last thing I'll say, and I'll hush, Christ's death on the cross makes salvation possible. Our response to it makes salvation actual. And the Holy Spirit, maybe even somebody is listening even right now, and you want to put your faith in Jesus. Jesus said, whosoever will may come. And I truly believe that, Bert.
1: I do too. And again, if you know about him, it's not knowing him. We're talking about that personal relationship that only comes through a surrendered life of turning from your sin and turning to him. I pray that you have done that. If not, I pray you will. Let's go to Dale. Is it Dale in Mississippi or Dahl?
2: Dow.
1: Dow. Okay, Dow. Go right ahead.
2: Okay. A friend of mine, she listened to a reel, and they were saying that the Rockefellers got a verse taken out of the Bible. It was Matthew 17:21. And because in my New International Bible, it is not in there, but it is in a King James. And I was telling her that I thought that it was a discrepancy of where it came from in the old, in old scripture. And I didn't know what to tell her. So I told her I'd call and see if y'all could answer.
1: Okay, thank you. It is in some manuscripts. It was left out in some. We have that a few times in the manuscripts that we have available, don't we, Alex?
0: We do, and let me just say that it's really kind of an urban legend or internet conspiracy theory that the Rockefeller family did this. What it is, there are ancient manuscripts, and there is sometimes they'll talk about what's called the majority text, and then sometimes they'll find a minority text, less manuscripts, but the assumption that maybe they were older manuscripts. And so many it's really an academic debate. And I want to say this, by the way. I had a class on papyrology, the papyrus, the study of papyrus, with a dear Dr. Brent Sandy, incredible man, PhD, and he was one of the fellows of the Society of Papyrologists. And he said this, that you could count on basically 5 fingers or less, the passages where maybe one group of manuscripts has a verse and another group of manuscripts doesn't have a verse. And none of the 3 or 4 discussed passages, I'm not even going to say contested passages, none deal with any salvation or deity of Christ. But it's noted in the margin, hey, a few manuscripts don't have this verse, many manuscripts do. But the Matthew 17:21, I think it's part of the original text, and we need to keep it.
1: I do as
0: prayer
1: well.
0: And fasting.
1: Even in my Bible, I've got that note, and it just says in one or two of those manuscripts, it's omitted. And so follow through and you can see even in all these. We'll be back right after the break.
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5: Things either just happen or they don't. Dr. Tony Evans says the Bible has an important perspective on this either-or proposition. He'll tell us more as we spend 2 minutes with Tony.
6: Everything physical is caused or provoked by something spiritual. There is nothing that your five senses partake of that is not generated and influenced by that which your five senses do not partake of. Which means that if you're going to fight this battle, you need a sixth sense. Daniel chapter 4, 26 states that heaven rules what takes place on earth. Everything that takes place on earth was precipitated by something that took place in heaven. So that until you and I, listen now, can address the spiritual cause, we will never fix the physical effect. When we understand that this is spiritually provoked, it affects our worldview. Now, there are only two real worldviews. There is a naturalistic worldview that simply says that man, by his reason, can figure out how the world works. On the other side is the spiritual worldview. Everything that takes place on earth was precipitated by something that took place in heaven. So that until you and I, listen now, can address the spiritual cause, we will never fix the physical effect. When we understand that this is spiritually provoked, it affects our worldview.
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0: Okay, I was waiting on that line. He is holy, and we worship him. We're praying this weekend you will be in church with fellow believers, lifting up the name of Jesus Christ, praying with one another, fellowshipping with one another under the word of God, singing and praising and praying. And so I hope that happens in your life. Well, Alex, that number that we're wanting people to call in, and we do have callers, but we got room for others, is 888-589-8840. 888-589-8840. So while we're waiting for others to call, let's go to Arkansas and talk to Iris. Iris, thank you for calling. Go right ahead.
1: Thank you. Thank you. I wanted someone to talk to me about rededicating one's life. I tried talking to my pastor, and I don't understand him, or he's not understanding me.
0: Oh,
1: one
0: man.
1: Or the other. I want some scripture examples or references, if you can give them to me, please.
0: Okay, let me give you an example and scriptures. It's in the book of Acts. Do you remember the young man named Mark? He went on the first missionary journey with Paul and Barnabas. When he got into Turkey, we don't know what happened, but things got a little more difficult than he wanted, and we don't know what happened. He fell out of fellowship with them. Let me tell you that, probably with the Lord at that time. He heads back home. Okay, they go and they come back, and then it's time for Paul and Barnabas to revisit those churches and go a little further. And Barnabas has seen Mark. He thinks Mark is now ready, and I'm going to throw that word in because he's probably rededicated his life to the task God's called to him. But Paul says, I don't want to do that. So they split, and you know that. Barnabas and Mark, they go to Cyprus. Paul and Silas, they head out to Turkey. But later on in 2 Timothy, Paul says, bring Mark with you. He would be edifying to me. He would be helpful. So, Alex, I think that is an example with some scripture to back it of, quote, rededication. What do you think?
2: I think that's wonderful. Listen, I really think it's wonderful. And, ma'am, God bless you. To recommit your life to Christ or to rededicate is a very biblical concept. Now, let me give you some scripture verses, one is 1 John 1:9 that says, if we confess our sins, he is faithful and just to forgive us our sins and to cleanse us from all unrighteousness. And that's written to Christians, you know, to confess our sins and turn back to Christ. And Bert, the concept of rededication goes all the way back to the Old Testament. You know, rededicating lives, dedicating and rededicating the temple to God. But let me give you a couple of more verses. Like in Galatians 6:1, it says, brethren, if anyone is caught in a sin, you who are spiritual should restore him in a spirit of gentleness and meekness, keeping watch on yourself, lest you too be tempted. And so, Bert, I believe a saved person can, their heart could grow cold. You know, God told the Laodicean church, repent and seek the first works. And so, ma'am, rededication, I'm going to assume there's a time that you've already trusted Christ and you've been born again, but you, very often I've had people come to the altar and they want to pray and they'll say, afresh and anew, I'm giving my heart to Christ. I'm already saved, but I just need to come back and be restored to my relationship with Christ. And I think that's what it is. It's repentance, renewal, return back to the fire of commitment that we had when we first got saved.
0: Alex, you said it's in the Old Testament. Think of David in Psalm 51. Restore unto me the joy of your salvation and uphold me with your generous spirit. Alex, that's rededication. That's restoration. And it's not necessarily a restoration of the the position we have, the relationship we have, but it is rededication and it is restoration of the fellowship we should have in Christ. Mm-hmm. And so, as you said, as you talked to Iris, Iris, have you been born again yourself? Just let me ask you that.
1: Yes, I have.
0: Okay. Mm-hmm. Well, see, you can be restored. You can be, rededicated. But a person who's never come to Christ, they need to be born again. So we hope that helps, Iris. And thank you. That was a good question. I'm not sure we've ever had that one before, Alex, that I can remember.
2: I know.
0: So, Iris, thank you. That number is 888-589-8840 if you got a question. And let's go to Alabama and talk to Wayne. Wayne, thank you for calling today.
3: Hey, Bert and Alex. Good to talk with y'all.
0: Yes, sir, brother.
2: Well,
0: glad you called today.
3: Okay. My question is, I went to Israel in 2018, and on my tour, I don't remember going to see where any of the, or where the maybe traditional site was of where the kings of Judah were buried, for instance, David and that sort of thing. Do we actually know where the kings were buried that, you know, the kings that were favorable, I guess?
0: Well, hey, I went there. We didn't cover that either, Alex. Did you in your trip?
2: No, we saw the tomb of Samuel, but no, we didn't see where the kings were buried. And I have to confess ignorance. I don't know. I've not read that in any books on archaeology.
0: Well, Alex, you're going, is it in November when you're going?
2: Yeah, with Tim Wildman.
0: Put that ahead and say, I want to visit the tomb of the kings and bring us word again, man.
2: All right.
0: Wayne, that's a question we haven't had either, and we don't have an answer for you either. Thank you, brother. Keep listening, and thank you for calling. Again, that number, 888-589-8840. Let's go to Arkansas and talk to Bill. Bill, thank you for calling. Go right ahead. Bill, are you there?
4: You got a Bill from Alabama.
0: Yeah, that's who we're waiting on. What part of Alabama are you from, Bill?
4: I'm in Daphne, Crossing Bay from Mobile.
0: Okay, down in the southern part. Well, Bill,
2: I've been down there. That's a beautiful place.
0: It is. Bill, go right ahead.
4: It's hot. We got 110 degrees today on our heat index. It's hot.
0: We need to pray. There's some very people that are having some real difficulties with the heat, and so we're praying for them. Go ahead, Bill. I'm sorry I interrupted, but that did remind me we need to pray for some, especially the elderly. Check on them and make sure their air conditioning is working. Go ahead, Bill.
4: Well, my question is about the original Passover in Egypt, where if the blood was applied to the doorpost, then the angel would pass over and the firstborn wouldn't die. But if it wasn't there, then the firstborn would die. And, of course, the Egyptians were hit hard with that. But my question, I've always thought or had in mind that it was like babies and children, and those are the ones that were passing away. But then I thought about it more, and there's no age limit. Would this include firstborn all the way up through the elderly? And if, like, Pharaoh happened to be firstborn, would he be one that could be killed by the angel of death in the Passover?
0: I read it, that's what I understand, Alex. What about you?
2: Yeah, Exodus 12:12, God says, I will pass through the land of Egypt on that night and will strike all the firstborn. And so, you know, the word there for the angel of death is also sometimes translated destroyer. So the blood of the Passover, and let me just say this, if all the firstborn would die if the blood were not on the doorpost, I think it would truly mean all, and I'll tell you why. Because the blood put on the doorpost of the house represents the blood of Jesus being shed for us, put on our heart. All who have the blood are spared the death. All who did not died. And in a similar way, Bert, with the blood of Jesus, all in Christ are saved. All not in Christ are not saved. So I think it the death angel of Exodus 12, it couldn't have been a partial, just as the blood of Jesus and either salvation or condemnation, it's either you have him or you don't.
0: Yep.
2: You know what I mean?
0: I do. I agree. You are right on, according to the scriptures. Alex, I'm going to call up one of your favorite, if not your favorite movie, The Ten Commandments.
2: By Cecil B. DeMille.
0: That scene of them in the house on that night is gripping. I remember watching it, and what it must have been like that night. And I mean, I know reason representing Christ, but to have that memory, if you were old or young, of how people were gathered there and what all was taking mm-hmm. place, that movie is worth watching just for that scene, in my opinion. But
2: indeed,
0: it
2: indeed.
0: Is. Okay, thank you, Bill. Let's go to Oklahoma. Jamie, thank you for calling. Go right ahead.
5: Yes, hi there. Someone had mentioned to me the Epoch Times. It's a newspaper. And she was concerned about me reading it because I'm not sure. I think she's thinking they have ties to China. I don't know. But it's basically saying that, you know, they're a media organization dedicated to seeking the truth through insightful and independent journalism. But I just don't know how to research it to see if she's correct.
0: Jamie, thank you for calling. I have read it. I don't receive it on a regular basis. Alex, Jan, and I have received it. Mm-hmm. I know Sandy Rios that used to have the Sunday morning, every morning, television, I mean, here I am mixing it up bad, radio program here on AFR. She would refer to it quite often. Do you know, can you help Jamie any with that?
2: This is one of those things where you've really got to use discernment. The Epoch Times, spelled Epoch, I was interviewed by them about 4 months ago, Bert, and I'll tell you about it in a minute. Some have enjoyed it because it's generally conservative, and some, you know, think it's way too far right. The good news is, and I think in general, it's pretty reliable. They are not owned by the Chinese government or the Chinese Communist Party, but let me tell you who they are owned. They were started in Atlanta, but the Epoch Times is owned by a religious movement, and I'm probably not going to pronounce it correctly, Falun Gong, Falungong. And it's kind of a New Agey movement that he believes in laws of the universe that have existed for millions of years, and kind of almost like the yin and the yang, Bert, that is really very Buddhist. But here's the thing. When they interviewed me, the Epoch Times interviewed me, 4 months ago. And the lady, we were on Zoom, and she said, "I'm a Christian." And I said, "Oh, that's great." Because I had always heard that the religion behind the owners of Epoch Times was kind of karma and dharma. Well, as we talked, and I said, "Well, tell me about your relationship with Christ," it became very clear that she did not know Jesus. And I shared the gospel and explained what it really means to know Jesus. And I guess my point is, Bert, and I'll throw it back to you, folks, be careful. The Epoch Times is pretty good, certainly better than USA Today or the New York Times, but understand there is a religious worldview behind the owners of that paper, and it is not a Christian worldview.
0: Okay. Jamie, thank you for your call, and we hope that helps. We're going to go ahead and go to the next caller. We may have to hold it over, but we'll see how far we get. Patrice in Louisiana. Patrice, thank you for calling. Go right ahead.
6: Hi. Thank you for taking my call. I have a question. It's in John 17, and I've read this scripture several times, but I never noticed this before, and I noticed it this morning when I was reading it. But in verse 1, it says, "Father, the hour has come, glorify your son. And that's in capital. Glorifies capital, your and son is all capital. That your son also may glorify you. I was wondering, why is glorify your son all capital and then glorify you, only the you is capital?
0: Okay, this is grammatical, and I'm not the English expert, Alex is, but if you notice, Patrice, a period comes after the father, the hour has come. So glorify is the first word in that sentence, so it would be capitalized. Alex, is there any other reason why it would be capitalized?
2: No, you're right. It is a new sentence there, and I'm looking at it now. And by the way, I love John 17.
0: We were talking about that earlier today. You and I were.
2: We really were. I mean, you just can't get enough of that. It is such a great chapter. But I hear that music, Bert. Let me. Can we wrap this up? Because there's a little more I want to say on this. Maybe after the break.
0: Let's do that. We'll come back, Patrice. Hang on. We got people who are calling in. That's good. So we'll try to answer all your questions that you call in today. But we'll get back to this one. Glorify your son. Listen, the Father was glorified through obedience. Let's obey him as well.
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13: What would it take for you to compromise your principles? 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Recently, I heard a statement that went like this. I don't think principles matter if you can't get elected. Principles form the core of who you are. Principles form the foundation of a civil society. George Washington, in his farewell address, identified religion and morality as indispensable supports. In vain would that man claim the tribute of patriotism who should labor to subvert these great pillars of human happiness, George Washington said. It makes me think of a scripture. What would it profit a man to gain the whole world yet lose his soul? What would it profit a candidate to gain an election but lose his principles?
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0: Welcome back to Exploring the Word. Our Redeemer lives. Praise God. The number is 888-589-8840. But as that break came upon us, we were in the middle of a question about John chapter 17. And Bert, I think you nailed it, you know, where Jesus lifts his eyes up to heaven and he says, and if we were writing this in English, comma, quotation, Father, and it's capitalized, actually in the Greek it's P-A-T-E-R, Pater, the hour has come, glorify your Son. And, you know, really your is like the personal pronoun, really, your Son, for God, that the Son might glorify you. So it's a sentence within a sentence, isn't it, Bert?
1: It really is. And Patrice, I understand you had a second question. Since I answered that about English language, you've earned that privilege. I'm just telling you. Go right ahead, Patrice.
2: I'm sorry about that first question. I feel silly. But anyway, my second question is about the rapture. If, and children, if there are children that are, have parents that are not born again, would the children of those parents go in the, be taken up in the rapture, or would they have to stay with their parents?
1: Okay, Alex.
2: Not clear on that.
1: Trace, I don't know of a scripture that exactly answers that, but the character of God, can we reach a judgment on that, Alex?
0: Based on the character of God, and remember, he said nothing would harm these little ones, and if anybody harmed a child, it would be better that a millstone be put around their neck. You know, I believe children are going to get translated into the presence of God. Now, there's going to be unsaved parents left behind, and there's going to be parents, maybe one parent is a believer and one isn't, but children would instantly be, and by the way, the word, actually the word, where we get the word rapture is from the Latin translation of 1 Thessalonians 4:17, but it means to catch away.
1: Amen.
0: Or to... Amen. Snatch or seize. And so children will go up in the rapture.
1: I really believe that. Patrice, thank you for your calling in today. Let's go to Tennessee. John, thank you for calling. Go right ahead, brother.
3: Yes, sir. Am I on the air?
1: Yes, you're on.
0: Welcome.
1: Everybody in America is listening, man. John. Go ahead.
0: No pressure.
3: No, that's a scary feeling. I just want to say real quick, I love you guys and listen to your show every chance I get, which is about every day because most of this time of the day I'm driving back home. But my question is, I've been going to a Pentecostal church for 30-plus years, and I've never understood this whole thing of evidence of speaking in tongues after you receive the Holy Spirit, the Holy Ghost. Of course, I've heard the book of Acts preached frontwards and backwards, so that's where I'm at. I just don't see that, you know, we have to have that in the Pentecostal church or any other church to make it into heaven. What's your guys' take on that? And I'm going to be quiet and listen.
1: Hey, John, you got it, man. I just want to tell you, it is a gift according to what Paul lists the gifts, and the gift of salvation is through the Holy Spirit of God, Him coming in. The evidence, with all my heart, Alex, is a changed life. Go ahead.
0: Yeah, well, speaking in tongues goes all the way back to the early church. It's in Acts chapter 2. And the thing about it is, like in Acts 2:11, where the crowd said, we hear them declaring the wonders of God in our own language. Now, so there at Pentecost, I mean, depending on how you count it, there might have been as many as 16 known languages mentioned that the Spirit of God was giving the disciples the ability to share the gospel in an unknown language that they, you know, they didn't know, but they could share the language so people could hear the gospel. Now, in our lifetime, there has been much said about a prayer language. And Bert, it is listed in the spiritual gifts as the gift of, to some are given a gift of an unknown tongue. But that's in 1 Corinthians 12 through 14. I want to say, I don't think Christians should stress over this or burn bridges. I know plenty of people that absolutely love Jesus that speak in tongues. I know plenty that don't. But I think the best understanding is that not every believer has every single gift. Every believer has some spiritual gifts, and a spiritual gift, by the way, being a supernatural ability that is imparted to you at the moment of salvation. Your spiritual gifts might take years to really manifest themselves or be honed and sharpened, but God gives us spiritual gifts for the proclamation of the gospel, the edification of the body of Christ, and not everybody has every gift. And if you're a born-again believer and you've never spoken in tongues, don't sweat it. Don't worry about it. Keep on loving Jesus. If you're a believer and you do speak in tongues, praise God. Keep on loving Jesus. But what I don't think we should do is burn bridges or break fellowship with each other over this.
1: Good answer. Let me give you one thing. You're talking about Acts preaching through. Notice the three times it's talked about in Acts about the tongues. It was at Pentecost. That was in Jerusalem. Here the Holy Spirit comes and falls on. The other time is in Acts chapter 10. And again, it's a new group. There they go, and they're in Samaria. And then in Acts 19, as they get into Europe, the Holy Spirit of God, and it was evidence. In other words, these were always at the point of frontier areas launching out into a new territory or a new people. With all my heart, I believe God. Let's be on mission for God. That's the whole idea, Alex. God will give us what we need when we are on the Great Commission carrying it out. You've experienced that. Was it in South America where you experienced? We don't have to go through that, but
0: yeah.
1: God will do. If we're going into mission fields, God will give us what we need in order to do it. But the Word of God is the main thing we'll have through the power of the Holy Spirit, isn't it?
0: Amen. Amen.
1: Okay. Let's go to Pennsylvania and talk to Sherry. Sherry, thank you for calling. Go right ahead.
4: Hi. I just wanted to inquire about the lady earlier who was talking about the attack on the Word, about how the NIV didn't have the same translations as the King James.
1: Okay.
4: I was wondering, my pastor back in 1986 told us that God told him there was going to be an attack on the Word, that Satan and people would take stuff out of the Bible. And there's a scripture in Revelation that says that, do not add or do not take from this Word.
0: Mm-hmm.
4: So do you think the NIV is something that a young Christian should read?
1: Alex, go ahead. Sherry, thank you for your calling. We need clarification. Alex, you did that. Try to do it. This is so important, and people are asking.
0: Really
1: we're getting this question quite a lot. And go ahead.
0: I think the NIV is a reputable translation. I really do. I also think there are many others, the New American Standard, the English Standard. Let me say this. The way translation works, there is what's called the donor language, D-O-N-O-R, the donor language and the recipient language. In the Bible, you know, the Hebrew and the Greek, those are the donor languages, Old Testament, New Testament. In our case, the recipient language is English. And 400 years ago, it was Victorian English. Nowadays, we have a more, modernized vernacular English. But in the NIV, New International Version, which Billy Graham was very much behind that in the 70s, it was the New Testament was finished first, and then the whole Bible. And I'll tell you, a really great Bible, a study Bible, is the NIV Study Bible that came out from about 1978 to 1985. It was a good study Bible. Now, without belaboring the point too much, let me say this. The pastor's right. There has been, and virtually always is, an attack on the Bible in that people twist it and try to deny it. There have been a number of books written, like The Battle for the Bible by Harold Lindzell. And she is right. Revelation 22 says, we're not to add or take away. The good news is that we have the complete, total content of the Old Testament, and we have the complete, total content of the New Testament. One thing that I would say, one book, Bert, do you ever remember the book by D.A. Carson? D.A. Carson wrote a book. It's a small book. It's a very easy read, and it was called The King James Version Debate, A Plea for Realism. And a lot of people, and I remember in the late 80s when I was a brand new Christian, I heard this a lot. The only way the Bible can be or should be rendered in English is the King James Bible. And D.A. Carson and many people, Billy Graham among them, wrote and said, look, God's Word wasn't originally in English. It was originally in Hebrew and Greek. And you can translate. And translation is a word swap, you know, for God so loved the world. Well, in the original language, it means for God so loved the world. So I don't mean to be long, but you can trust your NIV Bible. It is a little more conversational. And a translator always has to make some grammatical decisions. Not, it doesn't change the meaning. The Son of God shed his blood to wash our sin away. But whether you're trying to translate it very, very rigidly or somewhat conversationally, one last thing, and I promise I'll throw it back to you. What I don't like to see people read in church only is the Message or the Story. Those are paraphrases, and it might be fine to study, but everybody should be reading a Bible translation. And the Message or the Story, those are not translations. It's in fact, the Living Bible that Ken Taylor did in the 70s was really a paraphrase.
1: Yeah.
0: Now, they eventually did the NLT, the New Living Translation, but get yourself a Bible translation. And Bert, I'm sorry to be so long, but maybe we need to do a whole show on that.
1: We probably do. We're getting a lot of questions about that and the Ethiopian Bible and the Book of Enoch, so many that and it's important. So, Alex, let's do that. We need to do that. Let's go to Texas. Rosa, thank you for calling. Go right ahead.
5: Yes, hello. Hi, Alex and Bert. My question is that what happens when we die? I recently lost a son, and last night my husband and I were talking about it. So he says, you know, we're there in heaven. And I was thinking, you know what? I don't know if that's the process of how it happens. So I really need a clarification on what happens when somebody dies.
1: Thank you, Rosa. What a great question. And it'll be the last question of the day. Marianne, we won't get to you today. Alex, one of the greatest things, and Rosa, that I heard, and I forgot where I heard it. It was at a funeral, and someone else said it, but I loved it. While we're saying goodbye down here, we're saying hello up there in heaven. I believe that with all my heart, to be absent from the bodies, to be present with the Lord. I've been at the bedside of a lot of dying saints, pastoring for 50 years. I've been there, know that. I've seen it, the peace that's on their heart. And I've seen it as they've looked up and they're looking and they're seeing either an angel or a glimpse of heaven. And I've looked up to see what they were looking at, and all I would see was the ceiling, but they were seeing something else.
0: Oh, man.
1: We have the assurance of heaven, don't we?
0: We really do. Thank you for your question. And I want to say it in the strongest possible terms. What happens when we die? Well, it's completely dependent on did we or did we not have Jesus in our life. And to everybody listening, Jesus is the Son of God. He died on the cross and rose again. And if you call out in prayer, no matter who you are, you could pray right now today and say, "Dear Jesus, please save my soul. Dear Jesus, please forgive my sins. I believe in you. I believe you died for me. Save me." And we'll say more about that. But what happens when you die? Those who have accepted Christ, 2 Corinthians 5:8, this is beautiful. It's 2 Corinthians 5:8, to be absent from the body is to be present with the Lord. And Bert, that word present there, some translations rightly say it's endemio. It means at home with the Amen. Lord. And one lexicon even says this, to be absent from the body, to be, it says, to be back in one's home country.
1: Amen.
0: Our home country, it's in the presence of Jesus. That's what happens when a believer dies.
1: Rosa, we have that assurance. Honestly, it could not be plainer than that. And then Jesus telling the thief that had received him, "Today you will be with me." Now, I know it says paradise, but I can tell you, Alex, wherever Jesus is, that's where I want to be. How about you?
0: Amen. That's where I want to be, with the Lord Jesus. That's paradise.
1: Well, you've been listening to Exploring the Word. This has been Fireway Friday. We've had an awesome week. Alex and Brent and I are talking about this week, and you've done it by your questions. And keep praying for us that we'll stay on track and that Jesus Christ will be glorified.
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10: This is the Middle East Report, your connection to truthful reporting on Israel and the Middle East. I'm John Riley. 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And of course, we break through the lies and deceptions of the news media to bring you the truth of what's actually happening on the ground in that part of the world. Our guest today is Stephen Briggs. He is the executive producer of the award-winning Hatikva Films documentaries. He also hosts a weekly podcast called Israel Matters. I talked to Stephen about the Gaza war. Right now, we're kind of concentrated on Iran, but that war in Gaza is ongoing. There's a supposed peace process that's happening there. Is that really happening? And we started off our conversation there.
11: The word Hamas in Hebrew actually appears in the Bible. It means violence. Where does it first appear? In the days of Noah, where it says, "I have seen violence and corruption in the earth, therefore I am going to bring judgment." That word that is used for violence there is Hamas. And we see from, again, the New Testament, New Covenant, that it says, "As in the days of Noah, so shall it be when the Son of Man comes. There will be violence and strife." So you have a reality of an entity that's name literally means violence. We have to understand theology, which drives the ideology, which brings about the reality. What I understand about a circumstance or a situation, no one is beyond the reach of God's forgiveness and grace. However, there is demonically inspired entities that are seeking to destroy the Jewish people. Attempted genocide has been here before. Iran, Persia, was involved in an attempted genocide in the Book of Esther. And Mordechai and Haman, Ayatollah Khomeini and Khamenei, same root of the name, Haman. And the spirit lives on, because when something is placed on a statute book within Iranian culture, it doesn't get removed. And therefore, Haman's decree for the Khomeinis and Khamenis of the world is still there. It's still part of the mantra and the operation there. The tentacles of Iran, I know we're not into Iran directly yet, have reached into Gaza with Hamas and with the fueling of those. You have a people that have wanted to wipe out the Jewish people. And so the wickedness of October 7th and all that took place, they wanted to emulate coming from Lebanon, coming from Syria, coming from all around, because Israel being back in the land is an affront to Islamic theology. Islamic theology teaches whatever place a Muslim has owned is theirs perpetually. For Israel to be back in the land, that is a theological conundrum that is faced before the whole Islamic world. And they cannot stomach that with their theology. People say, well, where do you get that within the Bible? Psalm 83, you have an interesting window. There's a lot of scriptures you can read about understanding Islam and its character. But Psalm 83 is a key component of it. And in Psalm 83, you have a list, come let us wipe them out as a nation, that the name of Israel be remembered no more. Ahmadinejad quoted that verbatim back in the World Without Zionism conference years ago. But later in that passage, it gives a list of nations that are now all Islamic. And then in verse, I think it's 13 or 14, it says, fill their faces with dishonor that they may seek your name. There is salvation is tied to honor and shame, which is an Islamic tenet. You know, and the way in which Islam is shamed is by losing territory. And so I see what's going on in the Middle East as a land has been given and it has not gone to how the world wanted it, because then the border peace, the other aspect of it, there is, and we know from scripture, there is going to be a counterfeit peace. And I suspect that we are in the early stages of the runway of the false peace being brought about.
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15: Hey, good morning, everybody, and welcome to Today's Issues on the American Family Radio Network. Thanks for listening to AFR. Today is August the 13th, 2026, and in studio with me today is Fred Jackson. Good morning, Fred.
16: Good morning. Happy Thursday.
15: Well, happy Thursday to you too, my friend.
16: Yeah.
15: And Chris Woodward.
17: Hello.
15: We three will be handling the show today, but we're going to have some guests coming up, aren't we?
16: Absolutely. And one that our audience is very familiar with, Bishop E.W. Jackson. Just appreciate him so much, and he'll be joining us around 10:30 or so.
15: We're going to talk to him about what E.W. stands for.
17: I was today years old this week when I found out what it stands for. Yes. Yeah.
15: So Bishop E.W. Jackson, he also does a podcast for us here on American Family Radio. We'll let him talk about that. But he was on Fox News last weekend, right, talking about the 250th anniversary of our country. And what do you know the topic there?
16: Yeah, I think he was asked about the what was going on. Remember, there was quite a bit of controversy in the last 10 days or so. The head of the Smithsonian Institute.
15: That's right.
16: She was before a Senate hearing, and she faced some pretty tough questions about the wokeness, some of the displays at the Smithsonian. She didn't apologize for it, but there was an interview with Bishop Jackson about that. Yeah.
15: Okay.
16: So, needless to say, he didn't Agree.
15: I think what the essence of it is that the woke side is putting very much an overemphasis from a historical perspective on the bad parts of American history.
16: Yeah. Yeah.
15: And there are bad parts to American history, namely slavery.
16: Yes.
15: But there's a wonderful ongoing and enduring story about America, our country, and what we overcame.
16: Yes.
15: And what we have today.
16: Yes.
15: So I think Bishop Jackson, you know, as an African-American man himself.
16: Yes.
15: Wanted to speak to that.
16: Yes.
15: So we will be talking to him about that and other things. Coming up at the bottom of the hour, you're listening to today's issue. Does he call himself an African-American?
16: He may.
15: He's a black fella.
16: He's a black fella.
15: Yeah. I love dearly. He's a Christian brother. He's a Christian brother. But I'm talking about in this context. Mm-hmm. If I'm called a European American, I go, "What are you talking about? I'm a white guy."
16: Yeah.
15: You know. So I'm wondering if some African American black folks feel like I'm not from Africa. I'm from America.
16: I love Bishop Jackson. Yeah. I used to fill in for him when he had his program on the network.
15: Yeah.
16: And he referred to me as his brother of a different color.
15: Okay.
17: Yeah.
15: All right.
17: I prefer short, tan, and seasoned.
15: So, well, yes, Chris, that fits you perfectly. Yes. Short, tanned, and what now?
17: Seasoned. From a hair.
15: Oh, seasoned. Yeah. I got you. Yeah. Okay. All right. So we look forward to visiting with our brother, E.W. Jackson, coming up at the bottom. What's first on the news?

0: She had one just a few months ago.
1: My apologies, Chris. You're the newsman. You had the facts.
0: Yes.
1: I didn't realize.
0: Yes.
1: That other child escaped me.
0: I was there in the delivery room reporting.
1: Okay, so she has two children now under. She had a baby. I knew she had a baby, but she's got another one.
0: Yeah.
2: Yeah, she had one early last year, I believe it was. Early 24, maybe.
0: Early on. Yeah, she was a new mom when she came on in this position, and then she had one just a few months ago.
2: Yep. And her husband is 60 years of age.
0: Yes.
2: So you can kind of understand why Caroline would like to take a break from that very intense job that she's had at the White House, take a break from that, spend time with her two kids and her husband.
0: Yeah. So this news caught everybody by surprise. I think even Fox News, they were quick to send Jackie Heinrich over to the White House because Jackie Heinrich is one of the many Fox News reporters that's in the press briefings when Caroline Levitt is fielding questions and giving all kinds of answers to reporters. Jackie Heinrich praised Caroline Levitt, saying she's been very easy to work with and much better than the press secretary in the previous administration. Clip 8.
3: Very accessible and in the room with the president, as opposed to under the Biden administration, for example, when we would try to get answers from Karine Jean-Pierre, often it was apparent that she wasn't as close to the decision makers and able to give us valuable information as Caroline has been in her time here. So this is going to be a big loss for this White House.
0: We don't know officially who the replacement will be. Sometimes people that are in a deputy press secretary position get the promotion. The president is fully within his rights to look outside the White House and find somebody to replace her. We shall see.
1: Well, I'll tell you what. President Trump has done an excellent job hiring these press secretaries that he's had because they're all five stars. Going back to now, Sean's. What was the guy's name, the first one?
0: Spicer.
1: He wasn't around long.
0: No.
2: No.
1: He was short-term. I'm talking about in 2016, right?
2: Mm-hmm.
1: But then Sarah
2: Huckabee Sanders
1: yep. Took over.
2: And she did a great job.
1: She did a great job. Mm-hmm. And then next up was...
0: Kayleigh McEnany.
1: Kayleigh McEnany.
2: Mm-hmm.
1: And she and Sarah were... equally as good, in my opinion.
0: Mm-hmm. I think Sarah Huckabee Sanders, the fact that she was on television pretty much every day, that aided her when it came to her campaign in Arkansas for governor. People saw that she could handle the job.
1: Oh, yeah, absolutely. And now Carolyn Levin. Now, we lose track of time. How long has President Trump actually been in office this term?
0: He entered January 20th of 2025, a year and a half.
1: Roughly a year and a half. Mm-hmm. I don't know what the average tenure is for a White House press secretary, but I'm guessing 2 years is probably about the average. Wouldn't you say?
2: It's a tough job.
1: Yeah.
2: Caroline Levitt just has impressed me for such a young person.
1: What is she 30?
2: 27, 28 years old.
1: Wow.
2: She ran for office.
0: She did. She ran for a congressional seat.
2: Was it in, was it New Hampshire, one of the New England states?
0: I'll look it up for you.
2: Yeah. She ran for office. She didn't win, but she was part of the MAGA movement. Mm-hmm. And then, of course, when the president got elected, that she moved in. And for such a young person to handle the fireworks that often erupted in that briefing room, I mean, she's faced some really tough questions. She never got rattled. She never got rattled. I never saw that young lady rattled by the you know, from the CNN reporters and the new New York Times reporters, that sort of thing, some really kind of pointed, forcefully delivered questions, and she was really cool. So I'm not sure how long she plans to retire, but she could come back at 40 years of age when her kids are 20 years old and do another great job.
0: Yeah. It was New Hampshire, by the way, to
2: New
0: answer
2: Hampshire
0: your question.
2: Okay.
1: You can't be White House press secretary with two children under two, unless you got a nanny.
2: Mm-hmm.
1: She's Caroline Levitt doesn't strike me as a nanny type. She's hands on with her kids. So anyway, good for her. Pray for her and her new family. Yeah, her husband's like my age, isn't he?
2: He's 60 years old.
1: He's 60.
2: Yeah,
1: she's
2: 27 or 28.
1: That's pretty big, wide.

0: It is. And, you know, I was thinking about this last night. I can understand, yes, she wants to spend more time with her kids, but she also said, I want to spend more time with my husband.
1: Right.
0: Because you just stop and think, these kids are growing up and, you know, they'll become teenagers.
1: Right.
0: But he's going to be in his 70s. So she wants to spend time as a family right now.
1: Yeah.
0: When everybody's healthy and...
1: Yeah. Well, wish her the best. What's Absolutely. Next story, Chris?
2: A former Southern Poverty Law Center official has been charged in the DOJ's broader criminal case against the Alabama-based civil rights group, a lawyer for the ex-official said yesterday. 59-year-old Heidi Byrick of Palm Springs, California, served as the SBLC's chief financial officer, and she is charged with wire fraud conspiracy to submit false statements to a federally insured bank, and conspiracy to commit concealment money laundering. She's charged in the DOJ's existing case against the SBLC in Montgomery, Alabama. I have some audio here from our new U.S. Attorney General Todd Blanche, clip 12.
3: Believe she was part of the effort to open bank accounts in completely fictitious companies' names and make payments that to individuals for reasons that were not that were not accurate as described.
2: If you're new to us as a ministry and this show, earlier this year we played sound from Todd Blanche and others talking about how they had uncovered evidence showing that the SBLC was funding the extremism they claimed to be fighting. And this is part of that broader investigation.
1: Yeah, most people know the SPLC is a group out of Montgomery, Alabama, and they their self-appointed task basically is to point out hate groups across America, and they alone get to decide
0: what a hate group is.
1: And it's always it's almost always conservative groups. That's their for one reason or another. So. But what they were, what they're charged with is writing checks to hate groups so that hate groups continue to do their work so that the SPLC can cite those hate groups and thereby raise money off of the hate that the groups are doing. That's what's going on. You wouldn't think, why would a group that's opposing something fund that very thing they say they oppose? Well, that is a good question. I mean, who does that? What you got? But this group, the SPLC, they kind of need a reason to exist.
0: Yeah.
1: Today, because they cite us as a hate group.
2: They do.
1: And we're on there eternally. Mm-hmm. there's nothing you can do or not do that would get you off their list. And also, in addition to their anyway, that's what the Justice Department is charging them with. And wire fraud, I guess, is they're saying that this, was she the CFO?
2: Yes.
1: Okay. That she was, her name was on the money, on the, quote, checks, end quote, for the wire frauding to, and this wasn't just one person. This was several people inside the hate groups that they were opposed to that they were sending money to.
2: Yeah, and they have claimed no wrongdoing. They have claimed that they're being unfairly targeted by the Trump administration.
1: Right. Well, we're being unfairly targeted by the SPLC, right. But whatever.
2: Speaking of administrations, there when this story broke months ago and we brought in the audio from Blanche and others, there were reports at that time that SPLC officials had been to the White House many times when Joe Biden was president. Oh, yeah. And I bring that up because hardly a month went by without us airing a soundbite of President Joe Biden, then President Biden, saying white extremism is the most dangerous thing in America.
1: During the Obama years, and I'm not, it may have been true during Biden's 4 years, but during the Obama years, the United States Justice Department, the United States military, the Pentagon, and others in the federal government were using the list that the SPLC provided them to determine who was a hate group.
0: Yeah.
1: And so I remember getting calls from National Guardsmen and from also from people in state police offices calling us saying, hey, I'm being subjected to a video that's supposed to be a training video to warn us about the hate groups in America, and American Family Association is in the video. That's being produced by the SPLC, that's being used by the federal government to warn their employees about groups like ours. And of course, you combine that with what went on with the Internal Revenue Service during the Obama administration, when they, Lois Lerner was her name, and it was learned that the IRS was denying nonprofit status to groups based on their names and their conservative principles.
0: Yeah, Tea Party groups.
1: Yeah, they were being, it's not the IRS's job to decide whether the politics or the policies that a group advocates for is worthy of a tax-exempt status.
0: Right. Mm-hmm.
1: All they're supposed to do is process. And you do have to provide information, a mission statement and financials and all these things, but you don't. But they were denying the under Obama, the IRS was denying the nonprofit status groups based on their politics and based on their worldview and their what they advocated for. But what was interesting, you also remember Lois Lerner, the IRS chief under Obama, was called to testify, and she pulled a Fauci.
0: Yes.
1: She said, Fifth Amendment. I plead the Fifth Amendment. Again, I've said that's the first time I'd ever heard, me personally, the Fifth Amendment being used by a civil servant to not answer questions from the people that are to oversee her job performance.
0: Yeah.
1: I mean, that's, I don't know what all the legal technicalities are, but that should not be allowed. If you are a federal government or a state government, but if you're a federal government employee and you oversee a agency, and you're called, so the tax dollars, right?
2: Right.
1: Provided by the U.S. citizen, and you're called to testify before a congressional committee to answer questions about what your agency is doing or not doing or how you're operating, you should not be able to say, I ain't answering that. Now, if you want to say, I don't know, or if you want to say, stall out, say, I'll get back to you on that. They do that all the time. But to say, I plead the Fifth Amendment means that suggests that what you were doing was illegal.
0: Yeah.
1: And you don't want to own up to it.
0: Yeah.
1: So
0: yeah,
1: that's what Dr. Fauci did. How many times?
2: Oh, 111 times.
0: 111 times. And, of course, the difference was is that Fauci has this blanket pardon for anything he did from 2015?
1: Yeah, Biden gave him a pardon when Biden was leaving the White House for 10 years or something like that. And you're going like, why do you have to pardon a guy before he's even testified? Unless you think he's guilty of something.
0: But you know, Tim, it's really interesting how the Democrats today are talking about Trump is weaponizing the Justice Department and all of that. You talk about weaponizing the federal government against your political enemies.
1: Right.
0: You know, what Obama did and what Joe Biden did during their years in the White House. And, of course, the mainstream media covered for them, as they often do.
1: Yeah, they were on their side.
0: Because the mainstream media doesn't like conservatives.
1: Right.
2: It's funny how they leave that out when it's their guy.
0: Yes.
1: You're listening to Today's Issues. Bishop E.W. Jackson will be with us at the bottom of the hour. Next story, Chris.
2: All right. Many Christians and their churches make it a point to pray for military service members. We pray for their health and their safety, for them to have victory. And I bring that up because we should be in prayer for sailors on board the USS Abraham Lincoln. There are reports today, and I shared this on our Today's Issues Facebook page. Multiple U.S. Navy sailors have reportedly tried to jump overboard from the USS Lincoln as their deployment in the Middle East is extended indefinitely. Roughly 5,000 sailors and Marines remain on board the aircraft carrier almost 9 months on from when their deployment first began on November 21st. They had been scheduled to return home in May, but authorities extended the deployment indefinitely amid the ongoing conflict with Iran.
1: Okay, so let me get this straight, just the facts of this situation here. I saw that story. we have the USS Abraham Lincoln is a aircraft carrier.
2: Yes.
1: That has 5,000 sailors aboard, right?
2: Correct.
1: So that's a
0: small city.
1: It's a small city.
3: Yeah.
2: It's bigger than my hometown by twice as much.
1: Okay. So they, ship was supposed to come to Norfolk and, and be back to the U.S. This is before the Iranian conflict.
2: Oh, it's actually, they were scheduled to be back in May. So we had already been bombing them.
1: So they were out to sea. Correct me if I'm wrong. They were out to sea. And then they were told, you're not coming back to Norfolk. You're being dispatched to the Strait of Hormuz or that area, right?
2: Yes.
1: The, what was that, Indian Ocean area? And so they've been there. They've been out to sea 9 months.
0: 9 months, yeah.
1: And so without port?
2: Yeah, yeah, just sitting out there in the water.
1: Okay. Fred, you said, now I know these sailors are trained. The military trains them for, and they signed up for it. So nobody's denying that. But yet still, you put 5,000 people on a ship for 9 months without port. That's gonna, you're going to have some breakdowns mentally and emotionally and psychologically and other ways that seems to me almost unavoidable. Fred, go ahead.
0: Yeah, well, at our story meeting this morning, I compared it. Just stop and think for a moment. Let's say you work in a manufacturing field.
1: Right.
0: You work at a given plant somewhere. Can you imagine that you're not allowed to leave that plant for 9 months?
1: Right.
0: You can't go to town.
1: Right.
0: You can't get off. You could leave the plant to go get Kentucky Fried Chicken.
1: Right, right.
0: You know, just think about that.
1: Right.
0: You can't see your family.
1: Right.
0: You're separated from, you know, your loved ones, your kids.
1: And that was part of the story.
0: Yes.
1: That the families of these sailors, not all of them, have appealed to the Pentagon to let these guys have some, let these guys port.
0: Yeah.
1: Let these guys or come home.
0: Yeah. Just to take a 2 week break somewhere along the way.
1: Yeah.
0: Now we're checking with some of our military people. The newsroom is, we want to do a story on this. You're right. I mean, when you join the Navy,
1: right,
0: you understand you're going to be aboard ship for extended periods of time.
1: Right.
0: Submarines for extended periods of time. That's the job description.
1: Yeah.
0: But this goes well beyond that. 9 months. Think about that. 9 months aboard ship, not getting a break. So it's tough, you know, and the military can be a very tough life, very tough on families. But normally, under normal conditions, they get a break. They get to go home with their family for a while. And, you know, there's maintenance things that have to be done on ships that can only be done when it's at shore.
1: You know, right.
0: So there's all of these complications because there are reports that certain things aboard the ship aren't working as well as they should. So
1: right.
0: there's a lot to this.
1: Yeah. When I first read this story, the story was about some of the sailors on this aircraft carrier basically having temporary insanity and jumping off the ship. And I guess there's more than one. Right, multiple,
2: yeah.
1: But it's not a lot. But
2: yeah, it's not like all 5,000.
1: Yeah. But some of them are. But anyway, that's a story. And so to your point, Chris, we need to pray specifically for for this situation because, I was stunned when I learned they hadn't been to port.
0: Yeah,
1: because I was thinking, can they not port at Dubai or somewhere over there and get a break? And do we not have a secondary aircraft carrier that can take its place? Those are just logistical questions that I have. I'm sure there are answers to that.
2: Yeah.
1: But and reasons why that can't take place or hasn't taken place. But I don't know what the facts are on that. We'll be back with Bishop E.W. Jackson after this short timeout.

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1: It's my turn.
2: Here is your host for My Turn, Don Wildman.
1: I read a story not long ago about a lady by the name of Jenny Grossinger. The article said that she was the founder and owner of Grossinger's, a 1,200-acre, world-famous resort in the Catskills. The article told of a special problem she had in the 1940s, when the big-name entertainment she hired was beginning to draw a large non-Jewish trade. The resort had never presented entertainment on Friday night, the eve of the Jewish Sabbath. Mrs. Grossinger consulted a Talmudic scholar who told her that Sabbath Eve entertainment would be permissible as long as the resort was not owned by a member of the Jewish faith at that time. So, the article stated, every Friday she would solemnly present the deed to Grossinger's, worth about $20 million, to Hans Brehens, a longtime non-Jewish employee. Brehens would then buy it for $1 and become the owner until Saturday night. On Saturday night, Mrs. Grossinger would buy the place back. You know, reading that story reminded me of Herod the Great, the ruler in Palestine at the time of the birth of Christ. Herod was not a Jew, but for political convenience he had adopted the Jewish religion. He was trying to win the favor of the Jews he ruled. Now Herod was a stickler for Jewish law. He consistently refused to eat any pork because it was against the Jewish law. But Herod had no qualms about killing his wife, his brother-in-law, and three of his sons. His actions led his Caesar Augustus, to comment that he would rather be Herod's pig than Herod's son. You know, it's sad when one's religion becomes so legalistic that it misses the spirit. The Christian religion, as taught by the founder, is not one concerned with a legalistic approach, but a spiritual one. He even told a parable one day, the last half of which we've conveniently forgotten. You recall the part of the parable dealing with the prodigal son. I know you do that. But do you remember the last part of the parable, the part concerning the elder son? It was the elder son who stayed home and did all the chores. He never wasted his father's money. He did what he was supposed to do. He did it when he was supposed to do it. But he did it all in the wrong spirit. He gained little joy from it, missed completely what his father had tried to teach him. I guess there's a way to get around every rule in the Christian religion, if a person is smart enough to do so. But there's no way to get around the spirit of the religion. You can deed your property over one day a week if you wish, or you can avoid eating pork. But my question is, why even bother with religion at all if this is your approach? If your religion is a burden instead of a joy, then you have missed the point of it. In any religion, you may be able to stay legally clean while getting spiritually dirty. Even in this day, it is possible to swallow a camel and choke on a gnat.
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3: 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We are going to Greece and we're going to Italy. Two separate tours, but you can do both if you want to. The first tour is called The Footsteps of Paul, which will be going to many of the places covered in the book of Acts that happened in Greece. The other tour is Italy, and one of the places we're going to be going is Venice, and we're going to ride the gondola that Paul took on his trip to Venice. You can read about that in the Bible, too. I'm just kidding. But you can call it a gondola or gondola. I don't care. But if you want to go on one of our tours in 2027, go to tours.afa.net. 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

0: Hey, welcome back, everybody, to Today's Issues here on the American Family Radio Network. 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Tim, Fred, and Chris are here. We're in studio, and joining us from Virginia is Bishop E.W. Jackson. Bishop has been on AFR for a long, long time, and he's got the Awakening with E.W. 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Good morning, brother.
1: Good morning, Tim. Great to be with you.
0: Hey, you live in is it Chesapeake area? Where do you
1: live? I do live in that area. Our church is in Chesapeake, as a matter of fact, yes.
0: Yeah, what church is that if people want to?
1: Oh, it's the Call Church, and we're at 943 Canal Drive in Chesapeake. 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
0: Do you preach every Sunday?
1: I preach every Sunday. Well, about 90% of the time I'm there. Occasionally, of course, I'm away on a Sunday morning, right. But most of the time I'm there, yes.
0: Right. Well, so folks traveling and they want to drop by your church, they're welcome, right?
1: Oh, absolutely. Please come. In fact, you know, I've suggested even if you live in Alaska, fly on in for Sunday morning service.
0: That's commitment right there. Huh? All right. That's commitment. You're flying. Anyway. Well, thanks, Fede. What were you on Fox News about last week? It was all over the place.
1: It was about the Smithsonian situation, and I'd had some experience with them because, as you know, several years ago they put Margaret Sanger in the civil rights display of the portrait gallery of the museum, and we organized me and a number of other people organized a protest against that and said that's not where she belongs. So they've been left leaning for a long, long time. We finally got them to remove her, but it was a battle. They didn't want to do it. And so when this came up, this issue of the director of the museum promoting all this woke stuff, and, you know, politeness is white supremacy, and history's purpose is to promote social justice. I made a comment in an interview, and I guess it did kind of go viral. But because I was insulted by this stuff. These people who are supposed to be promoting an accurate and factual view of American history are instead using it sort of the Howard Zinn model, which is use American history to try to denigrate it and embitter people and divide people and anger people and convince them that America is just the worst country in the world. And I've had enough of it.
0: I guess so.
2: Yeah.
0: And it went viral. Good yes. For you. And that's why we wanted you to come on and tell us about what the objections were to the Smithsonian. Fred, what were you going to ask?
2: Fred here, Bishop Jackson. It's great to talk to you again. What is the agenda here? Why would they want to tear down this country? This country that has given the freedoms that they enjoy, the positions that they enjoy.
0: About the woke crowd generally and the woke Smithsonian.
2: Why would you want to destroy the very country that has done so much for you?
1: Yeah, well, you know, Fred, good to talk to you, too. You know, look, I'm doing something called the Truth Tour. I'm going around speaking at churches and other places and talking about what facts about American history you were never taught, giving people an accurate picture of our history. And I argue that one of the problems is that if you're indoctrinated from kindergarten through high school and then further indoctrinated in college, by the time you get out into the world, you are so thoroughly brainwashed that you think you're doing the country a favor by pointing out, frankly, that it really needs to be overthrown. It needs to be overturned. It needs to be fundamentally transformed, because that's what they've been taught. Howard Zinn has been one of the sources of this material. And I point out, for example, he's dead, of course, but he's got a program called the Zinn Education Project. They're still sending materials out to public schools around the country. A fourth grade curriculum, for example, teaches children in fourth grade that America's immigration policy has been one of racial exclusions, kidnappings, mass kidnappings, and racial expulsions. Now, that's what they're teaching fourth graders. So if you go through a curriculum like that your entire educational life, I mean, no wonder so many people are all messed up about American history. They're not being taught, you know, how inventive, how productive, how creative a nation we've been, and how we've raised the standard of living for more people than any other nation on earth, how we've advanced the cause of human dignity more than any other nation on earth. I mean, they don't talk about that. You know, they don't talk about politeness as white supremacy. I mean, I'm thinking, well, I guess my dad had no idea that when he taught me manners, he was teaching me to be a white supremacist. I mean, it's just, it's toxic.
0: You know what I mentioned this before. I guess if you do a radio show 5 days a week, you do mention things over. You guys have been there, right?
1: Oh, yeah.
0: So if I'm repeating myself and you've heard this already, then you'll just have to listen to it again. I was going to apologize, but what good does that do? Because I'm about to do it anyway. So here's the thing. The political left in this country, they have been using they want to paint America, modern day America, as systemically racist.
1: Yep.
0: Right? Okay. If that's true, why do these same people want people to pour into our country undocumented? Without legal right. Why would you want people to come to a systemically racist country? Yeah. Would not you be warning them? No. Stay away from these from this place, because it's the worst place on earth for you. You need to go somewhere else or stay in your home country, because otherwise you're going to be experiencing racism like you've never seen before. So I know my tongue's over here poking through my cheek, but go ahead, Bishop. Yeah. Why are these same people? That just seems like to be talking out both sides of your mouth right there.
1: Because in reality, they don't care about black people, or what, as they call it, people of color. And then they don't care about social justice. They care about power. Mm-hmm. And the logic to always look for is what gets them what they want and keeps them where they want. Because, I mean, that's how you get people who, they will support these radical, crazy candidates until it becomes clear that maybe that candidate might be a problem and can't win. And then suddenly, you know, they're not in favor of that candidate anymore, because power is the thing. And that's why they want to bring all these people in, because they're interested in taking over this country and transforming it into their own wicked Marxist godless image. And that's why they don't, if this country were truly unjust, they wouldn't care. Come on in. Because, you know, I say it's like the line in Paradise Lost, John Milton's Paradise Lost, mm-hmm. where he says, Satan says, better to rule in hell than serve in heaven. And I think that that's their attitude. They'd rather rule over a chaotic, anarchic, destructive nation with them in charge than have what we've had, which is the most prosperous and fruitful and productive nation in the world.
0: Yeah, you know, we mentioned this before too, and you've talked about it. You know, if you want to talk about real American history, and there's no other kind than real, you tell the whole story,
1: right?
0: And the whole story from the very beginning. You know, we had our War of Independence to get rid of the king's oppression, and then the southern states, a few of the southern states, maybe I don't know how many of them, wanted to maintain slavery because it was economically prosperous for them. A small percentage of citizens of those states actually owned slaves, which were transported from Africa. So that is a true part of American history, and it was awful, it was terrible. But you know what? We had a civil war, and Stephen McDowell, the Providence Foundation, talks about, he thinks one of God's judgments on America at that time was the Civil War, to allow the Civil War, a judgment against slavery. But here's what, so we came through that, then we came through the Jim Crow, and then we came through the Civil Rights era. So eventually, Dr. Martin Luther King, for example, appealing to the white majority Christian America, hey, this is wrong, we've got to change this, and he was successful. He wasn't alone, but I'm talking about, and I know he had his moral failures himself, but his message was, hey, we've got to make things right in America for everybody. And he was a Baptist preacher. Mm-hmm. So I'm just saying that's the real story. Now we look to modern day America, and we've seen for decades now, we've had equal opportunity for everybody. Black, white, Hispanic, Asian, whatever. You can do anything you want to in the U.S. Everybody can vote. Everybody can participate in society. Shouldn't we celebrate that instead of always going back to one thing?
1: Right.
0: You know, that that you can cite as, okay, yes, but. Well, you're going to go, yes, but we had this forever. And that's your answer for everything when we bring up the successes. And like you said, we're the most prosperous, by the way, generous, freedom-loving, freedom-protecting country in the history of the world. We're the envy of the world economically. There's so much to celebrate about our Judeo-Christian heritage and capitalism and the promotion of education and civil rights and all those things which make America great. And that's one of the reasons President Trump won with his message, which was brilliant in 2016, was make America great again. In other words, we're getting away from what made our country great. Let's get back to it. Thank you, Bishop, for speaking out on this, specifically about what the Smithsonian museums were doing. So what's coming up on the Awakening on your next podcast?
1: Well, let me just add one other thing, go ahead. Tim, and that is this. You know, the other thing nobody ever mentions is that African slavery didn't start with America or Europe. It started in Africa.
0: Oh, yes, it did. Slavery started with America.
1: Right, exactly. Right. We, as Tim Cade, our rather intellectually challenged senator up here, says, America didn't inherit slavery. America invented it. I mean,
0: oh my gosh.
1: Yeah.
0: How about read history in the Bible? And children of Israel.
3: That's why people say, bless your heart.
0: You know, people, like you're saying, you know, this is, it's like the American, like the only place in history where slavery, people have enslaved people because of sin and the fall of man since the dawn of time. And you know what? Probably the vast majority of slavery over history hasn't had to do with color.
1: No, it hasn't.
0: Or ethnicity. It had to do with, maybe ethnicity some, but it had more to do with one tribe conquered another tribe, and they could both be white in Europe, or they could both be black in Africa, or they could both be Asian or Chinese in China, but over through history, the Mongolians, it's just one after another of conquering one people and putting them in bondage and slavery. So they never want to talk about the history of slavery in an accurate way. It's just always America, the early Americans. Go ahead.
1: And I've summarized that by saying it's not the skin, it's the sin.
0: Right.
1: And you're exactly right. And this whole serf system in Europe. Europeans enslaving other Europeans.
0: Right.
1: And that was, but
0: they
1: of course,
0: were whites on whites right
1: that's
0: there.
1: That's exactly right.
0: So,
1: that's
0: I mean, that's exactly going on right. for that's going on for all time. Go ahead, Fred.
2: Yeah, while we got you on the line here, I've got to ask you this question. I want you to give us an assessment of the Democrat Socialists of America. They're making headway. How far, Bishop, do you think this group is going to go?
1: Well, I think the best hope we have is that that even Democrats with some common sense will say, wait a minute, I didn't sign on for this. I mean, when you start talking about what we need to do away with Thanksgiving and we need to get rid of police. And by the way, we don't need prisons. What happens when a member of my family is raped and murdered? What do you do? Well, we don't want to talk about hypotheticals. We just don't need prisons. We don't need police. I think the more they talk, I think the more Americans are going to wake up. But there's no question that they're making some headway, particularly with young people, because young people like idealism. And this sounds very ideal, but somebody needs to wake them up to the fact that they're being sold an ideology that has killed more people, starved more people, enslaved more people, tortured more people than any ideology that's ever hit the face of the earth. So I hope that the young people will wake up too.
0: Yeah. Mm-hmm. All right, brother, what's coming up on your the Awakening podcast this week?
1: I'm going to be talking, today's Thursday?
0: Yeah.
1: Yes, did they? Well, yesterday's posted, and it's on there now.
0: Okay.
1: And of course, I'm talking about these very subjects that we've just talked about. The rise of socialism, talking about this whole transgender issue that seems to just like a nasty little infection that doesn't want to go away, and talking about that and how we as Americans have got to stop, draw the line at homosexuality, because by opening that floodgate, this is what we get, and there's no telling where it takes us. So those kinds of subjects.
0: Hey, how old are you?
1: Did you say how old am I?
0: How old are you?
1: Oh, I'm 74.
0: Wow, you're like the Energizer Bunny, man. I'm 63, and I'm tired just listening to you. You're an amazing guy, and we're just proud to have you on our American Family Radio network.
1: Amen. Tim, I'm honored to be associated with you and with American Family Radio and the whole family here. So thank you guys for having me.
0: All right. Take care. Have a good day. See
1: you. You too. Mm-hmm.
0: That's Bishop. We never did get around to EW, what that stood for, but next time, the mystery remains.
3: Oh, I can tell you.
0: Oh, what is it? Okay. You've been doing a background check on our guest, Chris?
3: Yeah. Pull it up.
0: Listen, Bishop, go ahead.
3: Do you want to know?
0: Yeah, go ahead.
3: Drum roll, please.
0: Yeah.
3: Bishop Earl Walker Jackson.
0: There you hey. That sounds like Texas Walker Ranger almost.
3: That's why you pay me in the big popcorn bag, Tim.
0: All right, so that's a great name right there. It's a distinguished name. All right, so if you want to listen to Brother E.W. 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That's it, and you'll love it. 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Jackson. 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
2: Yeah.
0: All right, you're listening to Today's Issues on AFR. Tim, Fred, and Chris. Next story, Chris.
3: This topic sounds like a joke, but it is not. There is a New York Times article out there, and this is the headline: Should Letting Children Play Alone Outside Be a Crime? The New York Times is questioning whether or not kids riding their bikes, going to the parks, doing things unsupervised outside like we've all done, they're wondering whether or not that should be considered a crime now.
0: No, it shouldn't be considered a crime, although I will say in today's world, I wouldn't let my kid roam out unless I absolutely knew the neighborhood without knowing exactly where they are and what they're doing. Mm-hmm. It isn't like the world has changed. To that extent, I see what they're talking about, but I think they're talking about government control of parenting to a crazy degree.
3: Yes, and it's not hyperbole for you to say that, because we've talked about it on the show. We've aired the sound bites from people saying things like "our kids."
2: Yeah.
0: But you know what I'm saying. I just parents are today. Most parents are today. You're careful about what your kids are doing, where they're going, what's in terms of their safety.
2: Mm-hmm. Yeah.
0: But go ahead, Fred.
2: And I understand. I mean, if the family is living in New York City, I would be worried about my kids being outside. It's kind of sad. When I think of the great freedoms that I had growing up.
0: As a kid, yeah.
2: Yeah, I grew up on a farm.
0: Yeah.
2: And you leave home in the morning, and you come back for lunch, and then you go again. And my mom, you know, we had a big harbor in front of our house, and then we had woods in behind.
0: Yeah.
2: We had a great time.
0: Yeah.
2: And
0: a great world to grow up in.
2: It was. Yeah. It was fantastic. But I understand what you're saying, Tim. The world has changed.
0: It's changed.
2: And you have to be concerned about who's on the street out there right now, and why are they standing over there? Why are they staring at my kids?
0: Right.
2: I understand all of that.
0: Yeah. I was like you. I grew up in a town, small town, but not the countryside. But still, this would be in the 60s and 70s. You would be... Yeah, ride your bike anywhere you wanted to go, and the whole neighbor, you know, the whole subdivision, and you know, Yeah. You might say, I'll be home for lunch or whatever, but that's it. Otherwise, you're out playing with all your buddies and friends.
2: Here was the other thing, too, is that the neighbor parents, the neighbor moms.
0: Yeah.
2: Everybody was a mom for the neighbor.
0: Right. That's true.
2: You know, so when you go play it in your friend's yard,
0: right.
2: that mom became your supervisor.
0: Right. Right.
2: And it was just real community.
0: Only thing I required, I needed my bicycle. Because, yeah, you walk, but you didn't want to walk too far from home. But, man, yeah, those were some good times in America.
2: Yes. Right there.
3: I remember when I started to drive, I got my license in 1998. And I remember somewhere around the year 99, 2000, I remember thinking, man, these gas prices are expensive. I used to ride everywhere for free on my bike.
0: Right.
3: And this is back when gas was like $1.09.
0: Right.
3: not anywhere near levels of today. But yeah, I rode my bike a good bit.
0: All right. Since we're talking about this, what was your favorite outside game?
2: Favorite outside game? Depending on the time of the year.
0: With your friends.
2: Wintertime skating. Ice.
0: Okay.
2: Hockey.
0: Okay.
2: Yeah.
0: Like on the lake?
2: Well, that harbor in front of us froze over.
0: Okay.
2: When I was growing up, it froze deep. They used to have horse racing on it and cars.
0: Wait, hold on a second.
2: Yeah. The ice was a foot and a half.
0: Horse racing on ice?
2: Oh, absolutely. You changed the shoes on the horse so the shoes had spikes.
0: Wow. And I never heard of this before.
2: The farmers had horses, and the prize for winning the race was every farmer put a bag of feed in.
0: Okay.
2: So if you had six horses,
0: you win the feed.
2: You win six bags of feed.
0: Hmm.
2: Mm-hmm. Yeah.
0: Okay. I got to look this up. So do they still ice race? Or?
2: The harbor hasn't frozen that depth in years. Where I grew up.
0: Right.
2: But I remember watching it, and cars would be out there.
0: There were some brutal winters in the 60s and 70s.
2: Where I lived, there sure was.
0: I remember seeing the Ohio River freeze over. Of course, it's froze over since then.
2: Mm-hmm.
0: But we had a winter here in North Mississippi in probably the mid-70s that lakes froze.
2: Yeah.
0: I mean, it was pretty brutal.
2: That's cold. For Mississippi.
0: And then, of course, we know from Al Gore what's happened. You know, so you know. Anyway, but what was it? So
2: summertime would be we'd in the farmer's field somewhere. We'd set up some bases.
0: Yeah, play baseball. All right.
2: Yeah,
0: Chris, what was your favorite game outside as a kid?
3: We played football sometimes on like a lot near the school building.
0: You played two hand touch or tackle?
3: Tackle. And
0: if you want to see something funny, that's go out and watch kids play tackle football without pads when they're 7 years old.
3: Yeah. Oh, yeah. Yeah. And then also, my brothers and I, we would sometimes go out after dark with laser tag guns, and my older brother would always dominate us. And I didn't find out until years later that he was, unbeknownst to our parents, climbing on top of the house and then, like, shooting us from an elevated level. And that's why he was always good at that.
0: We had a game called Kick the Can.
2: Okay.
0: You familiar with this one?
2: Uh-uh. Kick the can.
0: Kick the can. All you needed was like a 7-Up or a Dr. Pepper can.
3: That's what the government does now. They kick the can.
0: Yeah. I don't know if that's where kicking... That isn't where kicking the can came down.
3: No, that's just the metaphor.
0: Kicking the can down the road. But it was... Yeah, it was kick the can, put it in the front of the house. I forgot all the...
2: The rules?
0: I forgot how to play. If I tried to play today, I'd throw out my back. So... We'll be back in a minute. Stay with us.
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10: This is the Middle East Report, your connection to truthful reporting on Israel and the Middle East. 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On today's show, we're going to talk to Stephen Briggs. He is the head of Israel Matters, an incredible organization and ministry that is doing so much for the Jewish people and the land of Israel. And we started off our conversation talking about the importance of praying for Israel and the Jewish people.
11: Well, there's no other city in the scriptures that we are specifically told to pray for. So we've got pray, we've got comfort, we've got what I said in Romans 15, 27, which is give, to help them materially. We've got the notion of go, Isaiah 2, which says, come, let us go up to Zion, let's partake of the word of God and take to the nations. And there's nothing like the Bible coming alive by going to Israel. It's life-changing. I had the privilege of living there for 4 years. I lived in the heart of Jerusalem in Yemi Moshe, and tremendous honor. Not an easy season of life in many ways, but a privilege to be there and to see all that God is doing. And everywhere you look, the Bible comes alive. There's so many layers, so many facets to the book that we believe, and just the evidence of how true it really is. He's made the desert to bloom again. And so we have another aspect of that. So you've got the pray, you've got comfort, you've got give, you've got go. But we are called to understand the mystery of Israel. Romans 11 verse 25 says, for I would not, brothers, have you ignorant of this mystery. Ignorant of a mystery, meaning you can be ignorant of a mystery. Secondly, it says, lest you be wise in your own conceits. In the Greek, that's arrogance. You can be hostile to the mystery of Israel. And the third one, by implication, is those who only by the grace of God through revelation have an understanding of the mystery of Israel. So those who are ignorant, those who are arrogant or hostile, and those who have an understanding of the reality of what God's doing in Israel. And they're all called brothers. So that verse again, for I would not, brothers, have you ignorant of this mystery, lest you be wise in your own conceits, that a hardening in part has befallen Israel until the full number of the Gentiles be come in, and so all Israel shall be saved. Now going back a few verses in Romans 11, 15, bear in mind again, New Testament, not Old Testament, relevant to the Christians of America and the West and the world today. It says in Romans 11, 15, if the casting away of them, that was the Jewish people, is the receiving of the world, that's the Gentiles, what shall the receiving of them be, that's the Jewish people, but life from the dead, of which you and I, the word life from the dead, that word there is the same word that is used for the Messiah's resurrection, of which you, John, are a consequence 2,000 years later. And the Apostle Paul, or Rabbi Shaul, actually says that the same kind of ramifications of them receiving their Messiah is going to have the knock-on consequences that his death, burial, resurrection, and ascension had for us. Galatians 3 verse 8 says, for scripture, foreseeing that God would justify the Gentiles by faith, preached the gospel beforehand to Abraham, saying, in you shall all the families of the earth be blessed, which is a direct quote from Genesis 12:3, which you, I'm sure, quote many a time on the show, I will bless those who bless you, and him who curses you, I will curse. But in the Hebrew, that verse is different to how we understand it in the English. So it's, I will bless those who bless you, same word. But the two words for curse in Genesis 12 are completely different words. It's ara and kalal. One of them means to belittle, to mock, to say nasty things, to smirk at, and the other is crush, oppose, or destroy. And bearing in mind that Galatians tells us that that's the gospel, which means both the blessings and the cursings are for the purpose of salvation. So the rise and fall of nations and empires and individuals throughout history ties itself back to the outworking of the gospel with the nations. And we've done a film series called Blessing, Curse, or Coincidence that looks at that and unpacks that throughout history for different nations and empires. The Greek Empire is no more, the Roman Empire is no more, the Dutch Empire is no more, the British Empire is no more, the Spanish Empire is no more, the Ottoman Empire is no more, the Babylonian Empire, the list goes on.
10: 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I'm John Riley. 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

0: Hey, welcome back, everybody, to today's issues on the August 13th. Tim with Fred, and now Steve Paisley Jordahl joined us. Good morning, Steve.
1: Hey, everybody.
0: All right, so Steve, what we were talking about, this very important subject that we were talking about before the break. What was your favorite outside game growing up?
1: To play outside? I enjoyed baseball.
0: Baseball?
1: Yeah, I love playing baseball.
0: How'd you play? Did you have 9-on-9, or did you play?
1: It depends on, sometimes it was a pickup game.
0: How'd you do that? I mean, what were the rules?
1: As best we could, we followed the rules of, at the time, it would be Little League. Although, you know, we weren't necessarily,
0: we used to play baseball 3-on-3.
1: I never did that.
0: Yeah, you wonder, well, how can you do that? We had what's called pitcher's hand, and all you had to do was throw to the pitcher. First of all, the player batting, I know people don't care about this, but I do.
1: Yeah.
0: I do. It's the player batting had to hit the ball on the left side of the field. That's number one. If you hit it to the right side of the field, it's an out.
2: Okay.
1: Okay.
0: You follow me?
1: So you had to hit it to left field, not right
0: field.
1: You
0: have to hit it to the left side. Yeah, either. Okay. Yes, that's right. Either. Okay, second thing, no bunting.
1: Okay.
0: Third thing is the way you get an out is either you catch a ball, fly ball, mm-hmm. or you throw the ball to the pitcher.
1: Got it.
0: Before the player reaches the base.
1: Huh. First base.
0: And then he's out.
1: All right.
0: So that's what we call pitcher's hand. That way you can play.
1: The pitcher didn't have to be standing on the bag at the time.
0: No, pitcher's at the pitcher's mound.
1: Got it.
0: So you can play 3-on-3 baseball. Pretty cool, isn't
2: so,
0: it?
2: Yeah. So kids with few friends got to play baseball.
1: Yeah, I had more friends than that.
0: I had
1: 9 friends.
0: Sometimes we had 4-on-4 or 5-on-5, but if you had 3-on-3, you could still play.
2: There you go.
0: Okay. So there you go. So anyway, so in Madagascar, what about it?
1: Madagascar, we played kickball during recess at the American School in Madagascar when
0: kickball,
1: I was there.
0: Kickball, which is basically baseball with a...
1: With a soccer ball. Basically, you roll a ball up from pitcher's mound up to where the batter would be, and you kick the ball, and then you have to. It was actually, technically, I think we called cross ball, which means the way you got out was you had to throw the ball between the runner and the base. If it went between the runner and the base, he was out. So, because you, yeah.
0: Yeah. All right. Anyway. All right, what's your first story?
1: I want to talk about the Democrat Socialists of America and the fact that they want to spend a whole bunch of your money. One of the things that they have been talking about is unlimited nationalized health care. And it's going to cost a bit of money. I want Lou Bassanese is a Republican commentator, and he was talking about this possibility of DSA getting paying money for the health care, and this is what he has to say. This is Fox contributor Lou Bassanese, and this is how much he thinks it would cost for the Democrats to implement national health care. Cut 3.
2: I think it's cut 5.
1: Cut 5.
3: It's going to cost upwards of $70 trillion over 10 years. On the high end, on the low end, you're talking about $30 trillion. So this is money that doesn't exist. He talks about a little bit more tax, and that's the tease of democratic socialism. We're going to give you away things, but it's a gotcha. The money's not there. You can't, even if you taxed every man, woman, and child in America, you still don't have the money.
4: So you even said, for example, the richest people, the Forbes 400.
3: Yes.
4: So they're the problem. The rich are the horrible people. So
3: terrible
4: now they got to pay. What should they do?
3: So if they take the taxes from, or if not even confiscate all the wealth from the Forbes 400, that's $6.6 trillion. Taxes from, or if not even confiscate all the wealth from the Forbes 400, that's $6.6 trillion. That maybe funds this for 1 year. Now if you go, all right, that's gone, that pot's gone, we

0: And what happens is the service goes down for everybody. You may have to wait 6 months to go see a doctor. May have to wait.
1: They don't tell you that about socialized
0: medicine. Of course not. And I lived in an area where, let's say there's three or four cities in a given area, and on the weekend, one hospital would have to shut down its emergency room because it can't afford to operate. So if you live in that city, you have to go to the next city to an emergency room. Doctors are getting fed up in Canada. They're getting fed up with, they want to service people. They want to service the patients, but there's only a limited amount of money. You can only have so many patients, Dr. So-and-so. You can only keep your hours for a limited amount of time. This is what is not being talked about by these Democrat socialists here.
1: Right.
0: They want, they're making these promises, and they know socialized medicine doesn't work.
1: The socialized medicine argument appeals to ignorant people.
0: Yes, it does.
2: What they are now arguing is that, so the billionaires and the rich people aren't going to be able to pay for it, so everybody's tax is going to go up. But Abdul El-Sayed, who is the Democrat candidate for Senate in Michigan, has an argument for you. He says that people would rather pay for the government to give them their health care and have it be guaranteed than from the way that it is right now under private care. Listen to cut four. Sorry, three.
3: Health care should be a choice made by a patient and their doctor. If that patient is under the age of 18, their parents as well, right? And I believe that Medicare for All should cover all health care. So that includes reproductive rights, right? That includes gender-affirming care.
2: It was four. Cut four.
3: So imagine instead of paying that to your health insurance company, whose CEO makes $20 million a year, instead you paid a little bit more in taxes for health care that you wouldn't lose if you lost your job or turned 26 or got married or got divorced. So there's an opportunity here, I think, to trade what we give to a big corporation who gets to decide who we get to see and who we don't for a little bit more paid into FICA. And I think that's a trade that's worth making.
2: Would you rather pay more government taxes than
1: Let me just say what he's talking about right there, it appeals to a lot of people. Mm-hmm. The Democrat Socialists, their main arguments are economic. They're not a lot of woke. Their woke ideas, like no prisons, no borders, all this, that's nutty stuff that even people who would listen to them otherwise would reject. But when you start talking and you don't flesh it out, the arguments, you don't get somebody the other side to take a moment and say, well, that sounds good. Let me tell you what the real life results are. So he said Medicare for all, isn't that what he said?
0: Yeah.
1: And there are places in the world, like many European countries, like Canada, that do have socialized medicine, or government pays for everybody's medical care. They don't tell you the downside of that, which, as you mentioned, Fred, number one is waiting times for doctor's visits. Number two is they tell you what doctor you can see, right?
0: That's right.
1: Correct me if I'm wrong here.
0: No.
1: So while you would get, quote, Medicare for all or taxpayer-funded health care, you're also going to get told what you can get, who you can get it from, and where you can get it. There are strings attached to, quote, universal health care, as they say it. Now, so why would the American system be better and we've stuck with it? We do have a safety net for poor people.
0: Yes.
1: And for people who don't have, it's called Medicare.
0: Yep, Medicaid.
1: And Medicaid.
0: Yeah.
1: So we do, but the vast, and health insurance is expensive. Why? Because you're paying for people who've been to medical school for 8 or 10 years, who can do things that very few people can do, and hospitals and X-rays and MRIs and testing. I mean, all this stuff is very expensive. And so, if you wonder why is it, I remember seeing an itemized statement from a hospital a few years ago. It was like $5 for a Band-Aid.

0: going like, I may be exaggerating there a little bit, $3. I'm going like, a Band-Aid? Mm-hmm. Well, they're having to pay. Also, in the case of charitable hospitals, they have to pay for people who don't come. I remember one time there was a, we were in the, at the, where they, baby's hospital. I forgot what's it called. You know, where the baby did.
1: Maternity wards.
0: So there were, huh? There was a woman and a man in there, like two doors down from people we were visiting, and they were Hispanic people who couldn't speak English. Mm-hmm. Well, they were here. I don't know. They may have been here, you know, illegally, but they couldn't be turned down, and I understand that. Mm-hmm. But now some hospitals would. They would just say, I'm sorry, if you can't pay, you can't come here. But there are a lot of charitable hospitals that have to take everybody. And in this case, and I think that's the humane thing to do if you can at all do it if possible. But I'm just saying, I was thinking to myself, well, maybe one of the reasons that insurance costs so much is because we who pay insurance also have to pay for that couple who is here who don't have insurance.
2: Yeah.
0: You know what I'm... And I'm not dehumanizing or demeaning that couple by any... I'm just saying that's a reality.
2: Yeah.
0: That's a reality. And drugs cost a lot. And the reason for that is the R&D that's put into research and development and marketing that's put into all these drugs that, you know, a lot of them do a lot of good for a lot of people. Keep people... with a healthy standard of living that they wouldn't otherwise have, then that costs a lot of money. Mm-hmm. And somebody has to pay for it. So I'm just saying that I would rather have that system where I can pick my doctor, where I can, you know what I'm saying?
2: Absolutely. Then,
0: and get treatment quicker than you do in these socialized, in these countries that have socialized medicine. But when you just say it in a soundbite, hey, why can't we do like Canada? They have health care for everybody. They care for their citizens. You see what I'm saying? Mm-hmm. And you don't, well, draw out the pros and cons for everybody to see. And a lot of times when Republicans, for example, do draw out the pros of privatized medicine and health care, then they're called heartless. Mm-hmm. You see what I'm saying? Mm-hmm. So it's very easy to say, well, you don't care about, so you don't care about, you don't want them to get treatment. No, I'm not saying that. I'm saying what is the best for the most?
2: Yes.
0: That's what you have to look at.
1: So anyway, the cost for universal health care is estimated to be somewhere north of $3 trillion a year, an extra $3 trillion a year. And there's no way to get that money from taxes.
0: Yeah, I'll tell you another reality. A lot of people my age and your age, friend Steve's age, 60s, 70s, they're going to work just to get insurance. Mm-hmm. It's not to make extra money. It's because they want that to stay on a corporate insurance plan.
2: Yeah.
0: All right, next story, Steve.
1: All right. Let's talk about, there's a case that has been in the news. A baby has been born in Texas to a woman who was a surrogate, a couple in Alaska by the names of Nasheen Gilkar and Omar Ahmed, hired this woman to carry their baby. Through a little partway through the pregnancy, they discovered that the baby had a heart condition, and the couple, Nasheen and Omar, told the lady, "We don't want a defective child. You must abort this baby." The woman, whose name is McKenna West, she's the surrogate. She says, "I'm not doing that. I'm not going to kill this baby." And this baby now has been born in Texas. It's a boy. They named it, he's been known publicly as Baby Gabriel. And it turns out that there are surgeries that can correct the heart defect. So, let me ask you this.
0: This isn't a debate about surrogacy. It isn't why we're talking about this issue. Basically, we're celebrating the fact that this woman went ahead and had the baby, even though she was being pressured to abort. By the time she found out about this heart defect. The baby was 24 weeks.
2: She was 20 some weeks into the
1: 24 weeks.
0: That's 6 months, right? Mm-hmm. Yeah. So, wow. But they wanted her to abort. How does that, like I said, I don't want to get too detailed and bogged down on this, but how does that work? Does, like this couple, would they like pay this woman a certain amount of money to mm-hmm. Have her eggs fertilized with this man's, mm-hmm. energy?
2: Yeah.
0: and then she carries that baby because the mother maybe is unable to have a child.
1: We don't know why they asked for
0: We don't know
1: surrogacy.
0: Exactly why, but would that be the most common way?
2: Yeah, there's a contract that's signed. The surrogate mother gets a certain amount of money to carry the child. A contract is signed. Now, I read a little bit about this, and
0: so it's rent-a-womb.
2: The biological mom and dad, part of the contract, I think, was that they would have the right to call for an abortion. So there is the.
0: So she knew this ahead of time, but she didn't. But she had reached a week. She had reached the pregnancy level that she couldn't do that.
2: Go ahead. And she wanted to keep the baby. She did not want to be part of an abortion.
0: Right.
2: And also, I think the medical staff was able to tell her that there are ways to correct that problem that the baby was experiencing with its heart.
0: Right. The baby's alive mm-hmm. and has had surgery, right, Steve? Mm-hmm.
1: Yes, the baby is doing well. The biological parents filed a $250,000 lawsuit demanding that the surrogate mother return the money that they had paid her to have this child, because they don't want the child, even though it's now healthy. So there's that. There's a lot of complications that go along with
0: $250,000.
1: Yeah.
2: They're suing the surrogate.
0: They're suing her for that much.
2: Yep.
0: Why can't they just let her keep the baby and be everybody's happy?
1: Well, because they paid her for a baby.
0: Well, she can't help it that baby had a heart defect.
1: No,
0: I know you're not arguing for.
1: I'm not arguing on the
0: behalf of. Yeah, I'm just saying. Surely there was something in the contract. Anyway, 24 weeks, that's 6 months. You're talking about forcing her to go in to get an abortion. That's extremely dangerous for the mother.
2: Not when you know the problem can be corrected.
0: Yeah, it didn't So it wasn't life-threatening to the mother.
2: No.
0: I'm talking about the mother, the physical mother of the child. Mm. All right, you're listening to Today's Issues. What's your next story, Steve?
1: Let's talk about Rosie O'Donnell. Rosie O'Donnell is in the news again, and she has a show now called Common Knowledge. But one of the things that she's talking about, and a book to go along with it, is that she's got a child who is a daughter that now identifies as non-binary. What are the odds?
0: How old is she, the daughter?
1: The daughter is somewhere in the teen years, I believe. But Rosie's having a hard time remembering the pronouns. This is important. The daughter wants to be called they, not she. So Rosie has a particular solution to this problem that she's going to, so that she can remember
0: the person who's her child.
1: Daughter. So this is how she solved this. Cut 13.
3: She, they, and it's a they, them.
4: Yeah.
3: That's the pronouns that they choose. Also, but it's Rosie, very hard, honey.
4: I know. And I love that you're constantly correcting in real time. Like yes. We all do. It's really beautiful.
3: And it really matters to them.
4: Yeah.
3: And I know it matters to them.
4: Yeah.
3: And so when they first told me that it was they, them, I tried my best, but I kept saying she.
4: Yep.
3: And so they wrote on a cardboard paper, they, and then they would hold it up above their head every time I said she, like John Cusack in Say Anything with the boombox just staring at me, you know? And so I took her to my cousin's tattoo shop mm-hmm. with the they in her handwriting, and I had it tattooed on my wrist so that I would never forget that it would remind me.
1: Yeah. So she has a tattoo of the word they on her wrist, so she can remember.
0: Let me ask you this question.
1: Yes.
0: First of all, it's been 10 years since the word non-binary. Is that what? Is that what it means?
1: That's what they're using, yes.
0: I still don't even know what that means. What does that mean?
1: Well, a binary would be a two. So there's two genders, man and woman, boy and girl. Non-binary would be that they don't believe that there's two. There's more than two.
0: Okay. That's nuts. But anyway, so I want to ask you this. I think I did have some concept of what non-binary meant, but I just, when you start talking that, I'm thinking that's in the algebra family.
1: Yeah.
0: Or something, you know, non-binary, that word I'm talking about. So she's talking about her child wants to be called the pronoun they?
1: Yes. Yeah.
0: Okay. And I'm not playing dumb here, okay? I'm trying to understand. That's, first of all, that's a very disturbed person. You can't be they.
2: No.
0: They is somebody who you would say that person has a mental illness because they think they're
1: plural.
0: They think they're two or three different people, and that's a mental illness. And so when you use the word they, they is plural for multiple human beings, right?
1: Correct.
0: So why do they insist on going with that kind of thing? That you can't, Rosie O'Donnell won't be able to hold up to that.
1: There's a lot of people who are very, very adamant that you change your language to conform to my perception of reality, even if my perception of reality is completely wrong.
0: All right, Fred, you know, I don't know.
2: It's amazing to me. You know, the climate change people, they dump all over people like us who say, man-made climate change, no. The climate may change, but God changes it, not man. But they say, you're not believing the science. Well, wait a minute, but then we go to a case like this. The scientific fact is you are either born a male or a female.
0: That's science.
2: That's science. So here we are, conservatives. We're following the science here, folks. We're following the science. There isn't anybody who is born who's a they. All right.
0: No, everybody knows that.
2: Yes. But we're now, the left is now expecting the world to say, you must obey how I feel. I feel I'm a they. Therefore, yeah. You must address me as a they. And unfortunately, this is being put into laws now. We're laughing at Rosie O'Donnell here. But this whole pronoun thing is going in law books in certain states in this country. And that if you have a coworker, you're working somewhere for a company, and you have a coworker who says, I feel I'm a they, and you address them as Bob or Jane or whatever the case may be, you can get yourself fired.
0: Yeah, but I understand a woman who says, I'm a man, so they call me a he. I understand that part. I don't agree with it, but I understand that. But for a person to say, I want to be called they, that's incorrect English.
1: Well,
0: unless they're saying I have multiple personalities.
1: That's not what they're saying. They even make up words. They have some demand to be called G. G. X-E. Yeah.
0: All right. Well, we're gonna drop this. That's all I'm going to think about that today.
2: Follow the science.
0: Yeah, right. Thank you, Fred.
2: You bet.
0: Steve.
1: My pleasure.
0: Thanks to Chris. Earl Walker Jackson was on with us. Adam Suddeth ran the control board. And Cole Green's in there doing the video for us today. So we thank him. We'll see you tomorrow, everybody. Trivia Friday.
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12: Welcome to the Wallbuilder Show on a Friday. It's Good News Friday. I always look forward to this. Dave and Tim have been compiling some good news for all of us, catching us up on some of the things that are happening out there across the United States and around the world. Some of the good news that typically gets ignored. And, certainly when you're coming from a constitutional, a biblical, and a historical perspective, major media does not think of what we think of as good news as being good news. So looking forward to getting these guys to share as much as possible. You can go to our website, wallbuilders.show. 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David, Tim, let's jump in, get some good news. David, what's first?
13: I want to go to an article that has an interesting phraseology in there. It's talking about finding a new language and how that American students are finding a new language. And I was kind of intrigued with what that is. And what it turns out to be is they're finding cursive. Now, we kind of talked before about cursive and how important it is and how schools have dropped it. But if you can't read cursive, you can't read the founding documents, you can't read any founding father stuff, you can't even read your grandparents' letters. They all did cursive, and somehow we've decided we didn't need that. And so what has happened in this kind of cursive thing is I was kind of intrigued with the fact that Florida recently put in a bill where they said, we're going to go back to using cursive. And so Ron DeSantis signed that a few weeks ago. And it was done by Representative Toby Overdorf. And he did it because he said that so many financial businesses, mortgage places and things in his area were having trouble because young people couldn't sign contracts because they didn't know how to sign in cursive. And you can't just print your name. You have to sign your name. And they don't know what a signature is. And they can't sign a bank check. And he was just kind of blown away at how much trouble that was creating, the lack of signatures. And so he introduced this bill to go back to that. Well, as it turned out, looking back over this, most states do not require cursive. Now, in the last 12 years or so, about 14 states have come back in and said, hey, we want to have cursive. And so it's interesting that really, in 2010, when Common Core came in, they really started dropping in the 70s as the progressives got in. Oh, we don't need that old stuff. We need new stuff. We're wasting time with old stuff. And then they didn't care about history anyway, because progressives means never having to look back in history. And then you got into Common Core. And Common Core, the two dozen or so states that introduced Common Core, they dropped cursive because that was not part of what Common Core was doing. So now, just in the last few years, you've had really more than a dozen states pick this up. But I was intrigued with cursive, not only that it helps us know history, but they're saying now that cursive is one of the best ways of having an early diagnosis of learning disabilities and dyslexia and autism, and that with cursive, it brings out a lot of the creative side of people. And I was just really intrigued with the whole cursive thing and how how it has gone away, but now it's coming back just by pragmatism. But I'm loving the fact that it's coming back because of knowing our history. And it's interesting that even from what we would consider to be maybe some left universities like University of California at Riverside and even in Norway, they're saying that cursive increases brain development related to language, memory, and fine motor skills. So now even Pennsylvania and New Jersey have gone back to mandating cursive. And I'm just real intrigued that we're finding it need to go back to things that are going to help us with our history. But there's so many other motor skills with this. And this is the problem with progressives. They just always want to dump stuff that's in the past without even finding out if it's needed or necessary. And now they're finding out that this old stuff that they thought we didn't need anymore really does have some benefits. So I think that's good news that even by pragmatism, we're coming back to something. But I especially think it's good news because it puts us back in a situation where that you will have students, at least in coming years, who will be able to go back to original sources and can document things from original sources. And we're a big fan of not doing something just because your teacher says it's the right thing to do, being able to think for yourself. And this helps them analyze that. And with the interest in history that's been revived in the last 3 to 5 years, I think it's going to be really good for the future. So I consider that to be really good news.
12: More people who could actually read the Declaration of Independence, right?
13: Yeah, so we'll be able to read. What a novel idea.
12: Good stuff. All right, Tim, where are you taking us to, man?
14: Well, this one is something that happened here in Texas just last Friday. This is the article, and I was reading the article. There's several parts that we can chuckle at because this was not written by a conservative commentator. They're just acknowledging what happened. The title says, Houston mothers bid for temporary hold on Ten Commandments posters in Texas classroom denied. So there are three moms from Houston, Texas that brought a lawsuit because one of the laws that passed in Texas required that Ten Commandments be displayed in public schools. When those copies are donated, then they must be displayed, et cetera. There's more details to that. But these moms sued on last Friday. There was a judge who denied their request. And by way of background, this was in Texas known as Senate Bill 10. Our good friend, Senator Phil King, is the one that introduced that. And actually, he's the first one to draft a Ten Commandments bill. Now, Texas was not the first state to get it passed in. And we have some thoughts and reasons for that, mostly because of the leadership in Texas at the time, but specifically in the House, not to digress. Phil King is the guy who first introduced this idea in legislation of the Ten Commandments going on display in public schools. Other states now have adopted that. There's many more states that are going to do that in the coming years. Very exciting things that students will once again see what is known as the moral foundation of the West, of law in the Western Hemisphere. There's so many historic connecting points we can show, but there was a group of moms, three specifically, that were very bothered by this. And here's, guys, the funny part to me of the article. It says, the mother's lawsuit challenging Senate Bill 10, this time under Texas law, other attempts to prohibit the display of the Ten Commandments in public schools under federal law. And the article is now going to tell us why those federal challenges occurred. Primarily, the First Amendment's guarantee of separation of church and state have been unsuccessful so far. Now, there's all kinds of eye-roll irony when this author of this article is saying, guys, we know this is unconstitutional because the First Amendment, it gives us a separation of church and state, which, of course, is not in the First Amendment. That's so wildly misconstrued, not to digress. There was a judge in Harris County that struck this down, and the strategy that these moms had, which I think is very fascinating, there's actually two Texas laws, really good laws that were put in place that these parents were trying to say the Ten Commandments violate these other laws. Now, guys, what can you imagine? Put on your creative thinking brain. These were good laws that these moms are arguing based on these good laws that our kids should never have to see or read the Ten Commandments. What do you think the Texas laws are they're trying to base that on?
13: Well, I'm not a judge, but I'm going to recuse myself because I did see this article. And so because I saw the article, I know at least one of those laws. So, Rick, to you, sir.
12: Well, great. Yeah, see, I'm just going to guess there's probably some law in the Texas books against murdering. I don't know. Maybe don't kill other people. You know, there might even be some criminal statute somewhere in Texas about not stealing. And I bet in Texas you don't have a $900 exception like you do in California. But I don't even know if I'm on the right track.
14: No, well, no. And honestly, Rick, that probably the smartest thing would have been, you know, guys, I read the article too, so I don't want to give away the answer. Tim, tell us.
12: Yeah, that's what I should have done.
14: Because at this point, right, you have to go, okay, this, you know, David might have read the article, but I feel like it was also a pretty clever way to get out. Not to go down that rabbit hole. So the parents are suing, number one, under the Texas Religious Freedom Restoration Act.
13: Oh, which, that's the one I didn't remember. That's the one I did not remember. Okay, got it.
14: So back in 1999, it declares that a government agency may not substantially burden a person's free exercise of religion. Now, how they're going to show that the Ten Commandments being posted in classrooms, and by the way, acknowledging the historical significance of the Ten Commandments, that the contribution, the foundation of the Ten Commandments, how does that substantially burden a person's free exercise of religion?
13: Wait a minute. I've got this. Tim, and the article, it said what the religion was of those three folks. There was one that was a Sikh. There was one that was the two others. There was three different religions. And I think they're going to claim that, well, the Ten Commandments is not part of my religion. And since it's not part of my religion, under the free exercise of religion, I shouldn't be teaching it.
14: Well, yeah, but still, that doesn't hinder them from exercising their religion. Even if their religion, supported adultery and murder and not honoring your father and mother, it doesn't hinder you from doing it. It just shows what the Ten Commandments were. Now, that's number one. They're suing under the Texas Religious Freedom Restoration Act, number one. Number two is Texas Proposition 15, also known as the Parental Rights Amendment. But here's the catch on that one. The Parental Rights Amendment ensures that parents have the right to exercise care, custody, and control of the parent's child, including the right to make decisions concerning the child's upbringing. So they're going to say, we don't want our kids learning things like honor your father and mother and don't murder and don't steal and don't commit adultery. We don't want our kids to know those things. Now, again, it's kind of a crazy thought challenge. They're trying to find anything they can. And this is also where the article doesn't highlight it. I feel like if we dug a little deeper, you might find groups like the Freedom from Religion Foundation or right, Atheists United for Separation Church State, one of those kind of groups behind it trying to support and bolster this. But guys, the good news is that a judge struck this down saying, no, this is, y'all don't have grounds under that, et cetera. Now, just in clarity, there is a temporary injunction hearing coming up next week. So this is not over, but also we know this is happening. Every state that displays the Ten Commandments, there are people fighting against those displays that don't want religion, is what they would say. They don't want religion to be visible. Ultimately, what I would say is there's a spiritual component where the devil doesn't want God's word or God's commands to be seen. So I think there's a lot of spiritual thing, because if you look practically, the Ten Commandments were enshrined in the legal code of all of the original 13 colonies. The Ten Commandments were cited by the founding fathers often when they referred to the Decalogue or the Ten Commandments as the foundation of moral law. The Ten Commandments were part of education textbooks starting from the very first reader, which was the New England Primer in 1690. The Ten Commandments were in the McGuffey readers. They were in Noah Webster's history book. You can go down the line. The most prominent, used, repeated textbooks in public school from the beginning of public school up until 1980, when the Ten Commandments, in the case Stone v. Graham, the U.S. Supreme Court said the Ten Commandments could no longer be displayed. The Ten Commandments were always part of public education. They were always part of public life and law. Specifically, law is important, because even when the Supreme Court said the Ten Commandments could no longer be displayed, on their two doors, where people enter and exit the chamber, are the Ten Commandments on display. And if you go around the Supreme Court building, the most prominent imagery you will find is of Moses and the Ten Commandments. More than any other imagery, you will find the Ten Commandments. Now, the reason I point this out is because the argument that we don't want our kids to see the Ten Commandments, well, then don't let your kids ever go to Washington, D.C., and tour the Library of Congress, tour the U.S. Capitol, tour the U.S. Supreme Court, because Moses and the Ten Commandments are on full display. Now, not to digress, this is part of the ridiculousness of the argument, which again is why the reason we know there's a spiritual component to this is because it's not reasonable when you think about impact, influence, and history, which is part of why the Ten Commandments are there. The reason it's opposed is because it upholds a moral standard, or at least reflects and reveals what is a moral standard. And that's why there is spiritual opposition, and that's why there are people opposing it and fighting against it. But the good news is, in Texas, a judge shot down the attempt to stop this from these three moms in Houston. Again, there's going to be more challenges along the way, but right now the good news is the Ten Commandments are being upheld and they are still on display in public schools in Texas.
12: And we need to get them in schools all across the country. Very good news. Okay, quick break, guys. We'll be back. We've got more good news for you when we return on The Wall Builder Show.
14: 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Now, if you don't know their story, you can get to know all 56 of them. 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
12: 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Thanks for staying with us. It's Friday, so we're getting as much good news out as we can. David, what's our next piece of good news?
13: Well, this one's kind of a shout-out for a personal privilege to a friend. Glenn Beck's a good friend, has been a good friend for a number of years. Earlier this year, Tim and I, several weeks ago, we were together with Glenn Beck at Ellis Island, a Moms for Liberty event that they did there. It was a really tremendous event that they did, and so Glenn spoke there, we spoke there. And at the time, he talked about a story and unveiled a painting he had done. Glenn is really a good painter. And so he talked about this. We were at Ellis Island. So he talked about a particular immigrant that had come there last generation. And she was from a impoverished situation. She listed herself as a domestic. So she's a maid for rich people. And she came here and that's how she was shown. But he painted this painting, full-length painting of what he imagined that she looked like. And the reason he did it was Trump's mom. Now, that in itself to me was pretty amazing. I had no idea that Trump went from having his mom being in poverty, right at the verge of poverty, being a maid for other people, to him being one of the wealthiest guys in the nation and now in the world before he got in the presidency. So in one generation, you've gone from his mom came through Ellis Island in a very poor situation. Now look at him, President of the United States. I don't think I had realized that it's only one generation from where she was, but this life-size painting of her as he imagined her coming through Ellis Island, really, it's a phenomenal painting. And so he sent it to the president, said, I want you to have this. And so the president called him back and said, hey, I got this. I love it. I'm going to hang it in the hallway that leads to the Oval Office. And what made Glenn really happy was that he's taking down the picture of Woodrow Wilson's wife. Now, Woodrow Wilson is the president that is one of the worst in the nation's history, but certainly the one that Glenn dislikes the most. And Edith Bowling Wilson, not a good story either from the standpoint of influence on the culture. And so Trump has now got this painting up of his mom, and Glenn did this. And so it's a great moment for Glenn, but it's also a good moment for America. And it's a good story just to realize that in one generation, you go from being literally in poverty to having a president. Your son is the president of the United States. Quite a story.
12: Man, that's the American dream right there. We need to remind people that it's alive and well, it's not dead. And we need to tell the stories. As Ronald Reagan said, if we forget what we did, we won't know who we are. So let's remember what we as a people have done. And these anecdotal stories are fantastic. Great stories to tell. All right, Tim, next up, man.
14: Well, this is one, guys, that is fresh in my inbox. Somebody just sent this to me. And it's a great piece of good news. It actually came out this week. The Trump administration said Tuesday it plans to implement a rule that will end the use of federal Medicaid and children's health insurance program funding for gender transition medical care for children and adolescents. Now, he posted this on Truth Social. He said, today at my direction, Dr. Mehmet Oz announced that Medicaid will no longer fund gender transition surgeries and hormones for minors. Now, guys, there's a lot more I'm going to read in this article, but already, like, just pause for a second. Because if we think about, as Christians, our nation, we know the founding fathers talked about this. I mean, really, from the early settlers and colonists, even before the founding fathers, there was a belief in early America and a covenantal system that so many of the early covenantal communities and colonies were set up in, that if they did things that honored God, they believed that God would honor and bless them. But they also believed if they did things that were evil, whether directly or indirectly, that it would bring God's judgment on them. And if you look at what we've been doing in America, and especially to children, one of the strongest corrections, admonitions Jesus gave in the Gospels is when he said, if you cause one of these little ones to stumble, you would be better off taking this big old rock, tying it around your neck, throw that rock in the ocean, which would cause you to drown. He said, you would be better off doing that than causing one of these little ones to stumble. And we think about what's been happening in the medical arena for years now. And when we had political leaders at the highest level supporting this kind of evil, we were only setting ourselves up. Again, if you're a Christian, you believe some of these thoughts from the Bible. And again, certainly early leaders in America and certainly the early colonies and their covenantal understanding, this is what they believed. If you do these things, God is going to bring judgment. The reason I'm saying this and it matters is to finally have a president saying, we're not going to do things that harm kids, that's harmful to minors. He continued, and I'm going back to reading from his post. He said, we are not going to pay for our innocent children to undergo these barbaric surgeries and practices, which result in unthinkable and irreversible harm in their young bodies. He said that because of the pressure his administration had put over the last year and a half, that dozens of U.S. hospitals have already ended what he called the so-called gender-affirming care. He said more hospitals are going to follow. Just think about all of the young, innocent, and perhaps confused children who will be spared. This will not take effect until October 13th. But again, guys, the fact that we have a president who is acknowledging we've been doing something awful and it has to stop, that is really encouraging to me. That the Centers for Medicare and Medicaid Services, they said the decision followed a Department of Health and Human Services review of U.S. and international research. So they're acknowledging they looked at U.S. and international research into gender transition treatment for minors, and what they found was significant evidence gaps, documented serious safety concerns, and therefore concluded the evidence supporting these interactions for children remains insufficient to justify federal taxpayer funding. Meaning we can't see that this is actually doing anything beneficial for the kids. We shouldn't be funding it. Now, that doesn't mean that certain states aren't going to fund it, but it does mean federally we will no longer do this. Lastly, reflecting back, Trump posted that while the Democrat Party wants your kids to be able to chop off their reproductive organs before they're old enough to vote, me, and this is President Trump posting this, so me, President Trump, and the Republican Party say that is absurd and we will protect America's children. Guys, we got a lot of problems in our nation. We have a president that's not perfect because nobody is. That's why Jesus came. But to have finally someone with enough courage, dignity, common sense to say, we're not going to continue to do practices that damage children for no good reason, that this is really encouraging to see this step taken.
12: Well, what we should start doing is a Donald Trump Good News Friday. Like once a month, we're just going to talk about stuff the president's done because there's so many good news items as a result of this presidency. I was just talking to a group at the campus earlier today about the difference between the Otto Penn administration and the Trump administration, and it's huge. All right, David, we might have time for two more, but we'll see. Maybe just one more. Go for it.
13: This one deals with Secretary Hegseth, and as we know, they have really worked on that military to make it a much more, as they say, much more lethal. And that is the word that I like using. That's what the military is supposed to be, is lethal, and it's not supposed to be politically correct. And his term is the strongest and most lethal fighting force on the planet. And so what they've done is something I'm in favor of. This is something I talked about several months ago in terms of physical fitness, that schools, Trump had introduced this thing of going back to what JFK had urged for schools to work on physical fitness and to work on kids getting in shape and being physically strong. And we talked even at that time where the scripture talks about your body is the temple of the Holy Spirit, and it needs to be in good shape. You don't want a temple that's run down and not in good shape. So being physically fit, there's some benefit to that for sure. Health benefits, psychological benefit, all the studies are out there. There are so many studies that do this. Well, now they're taking that into the military. And I guess I had not realized how far the military had slid in some of these areas. So they have now come up with a new standard. They call it the waist to height ratio. And what they do is they take your height, they take the waist size that you have, they divide the waist size by the height, and you should have a ratio of 0.55 thereabouts. In other words, we're saying that if you're 6 feet tall, your waist size shouldn't be more than 38 inches, which is a fair size for a 6 foot tall person. And they're saying if you're at that point in the military, we're going to put you into some real physical training, and we're going to do some things to reduce weight and reduce size. And I've got to admit, I had not realized the military actually allowed that ratio of size to be there. Now, I was looking online to say, okay, what is considered a healthy size? And so outside the military, just across the board, if you have a ratio of 0.4 to 0.49, anything below 5, that indicates very healthy for both men and women. And if you're between 5 and, or if you're between 0.5 and 0.6, now you're at risk for cardiovascular diseases, diabetes, anything else. And anything above 0.6 is significant health risk. So what we're talking about is not only a lethal fighting force, because someone in that range they're talking about, 0.55, you know, right under, right above, that's going to be physically hard for them to do what they need to do in the military as far as marching, moving, fighting, et cetera. So this is a emphasis on being fit again, but it's also an emphasis on having healthy soldiers. But I love the fact that the military is focusing on putting some stringent requirements there. You know, the Bible talks about that, Paul talked about, I buffet my body and I beat it and bring it into submission. And that's what military folks do all the time with physical fitness. They work on their body and getting that into fitness. And I love the fact that that's part of what's happening right now with Pete Hedge says. So a much more lethal military is on its way.
12: Well, we count that under the Trump administration. So that was two good news items from the Trump administration for sure. And Hegseth has done a phenomenal job as the Secretary of War. All right, guys, we're out of time for today. We'll have more good news next Friday. Everybody had a fantastic weekend. We sure appreciate you listening to The Waldover Show.

0: 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Here now is your host, Dr. Baruch Korman.
1: I am the God of Abraham, the God of Isaac, and the God of Jacob. 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Now, whenever the patriarchs are mentioned, you know what should come into your mind? The promises of God. Every time Avram, Yitzchak, and Yaakov, Abraham, Isaac, and Jacob are mentioned, these are men of faith, and their faith led them, here's the key, to pursue the promises of God. So ask yourself this question. Do you have faith? If you do, you are going to be pursuing the things of God.
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5: This is the Middle East Report, your connection to truthful reporting on Israel and the Middle East. I'm John Riley. 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And of course, we break through the lies and deceptions of the news media to bring you the truth of what's actually happening on the ground in that part of the world. Our guest today is Stephen Briggs. He is the executive producer of the award-winning Hatikva Films documentaries. He also hosts a weekly podcast called Israel Matters. I talked to Stephen about the Gaza war. Right now, we're kind of concentrated on Iran, but that war in Gaza is ongoing. There's a supposed peace process that's happening there. Is that really happening? And we started off our conversation there.
6: The word Hamas in Hebrew actually appears in the Bible. It means violence. Where does it first appear? In the days of Noah, where it says, I have seen violence and corruption in the earth, therefore I am going to bring judgment. That word that is used for violence there is Hamas. And we see from, again, the New Testament, New Covenant, that it says, as in the days of Noah, so shall it be when the Son of Man comes. There will be violence and strife. So you have a reality of an entity that's name literally means violence. We have to understand theology, which drives the ideology, which brings about the reality. What I understand about a circumstance or a situation, no one is beyond the reach of God's forgiveness and grace. However, there is demonically inspired entities that are seeking to destroy the Jewish people. Attempted genocide has been here before. Iran, Persia, was involved in an attempted genocide in the Book of Esther. And Mordechai and Haman, Ayatollah Khomeini and Khamenei, same root of the name, Haman. The spirit lives on because when something is placed on a statute book within Iranian culture, it doesn't get removed. And therefore, Haman's decree for the Khomeinis and Khamenei's of the world is still there. It's still part of the mantra and the operation there. The tentacles of Iran, I know we're not into Iran directly yet, have reached into Gaza with Hamas and with the fueling of those. You have a people that have wanted to wipe out the Jewish people. And so the wickedness of October 7th and all that took place, they wanted to emulate coming from Lebanon, coming from Syria, coming from all around, because Israel being back in the land is an affront to Islamic theology. Islamic theology teaches whatever place a Muslim has owned is theirs perpetually. For Israel to be back in the land, that is a theological conundrum that is faced before the whole Islamic world. And they cannot stomach that with their theology. People say, well, where do you get that within the Bible? Psalm 83, you have an interesting window. There's a lot of scriptures you can read about understanding Islam and its character. But Psalm 83 is a key component of it. And in Psalm 83, you have a list, come let us wipe them out as a nation that the name of Israel be remembered no more. Ahmadinejad quoted that verbatim back in the World Without Zionism conference years ago. But later in that passage, it gives a list of nations that are now all Islamic. And then in verse, I think it's 13 or 14, it says, fill their faces with dishonor that they may seek your name. there is salvation is tied to honor and shame, which is an Islamic tenet. You know, and the way in which Islam is shamed is by losing territory. And so I see what's going on in the Middle East as a land has been given and it has not gone to how the world wanted it, because then the border peace, the other aspect of it, there is, and we know from scripture, there is going to be a counterfeit peace. And I suspect that we are in the early stages of the runway of the false peace being brought about.
7: 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Send me an email. I would love to hear from you. Thanks for listening. The Middle East, that's one part of the world we need to pay attention to, especially the country of Israel. 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I'm John Riley. Join me for the Middle East Report Special Edition every Saturday at 6:30 p.m. Central on American Family Radio as I connect you to the people, places, and geography of what we read in God's Word.
8: Ladies and gentlemen, we often talk about being free in Christ, but what does that really mean? Is that just free from condemnation? What about being free from maybe some addictions or some psychological issues we might have? Because sanctification, the idea that we're becoming more and more like Christ, can be a mystery. How does this actually happen? We know justification, becoming forgiven, can happen in a second, but sanctification is a lifelong process. And it appears that sometimes we're not very good at it. What are we doing wrong? What can we do better? Well, I've got two friends here who are experts in this. They've lived it. They've written about it. They've studied it. And we're going to have a conversation about it. It's my friend Alan Parr and my equally good friend Bobby Conway. Both of these guys have their degrees from Dallas Theological Seminary and other places. In fact, Alan, you've got a brand new book on this that really deals with some of these issues on how to break free from some of the struggles that we have as Christians. What's the name of the book? Why'd you write it?
9: Yeah, so the name of the book is, first of all, I'm glad to be here with you and my seminary brother, Bobby Conway, Dr. Bobby Conway. Mm-hmm. Yeah. So glad to be here. The name of the book is Breaking Through: How Ordinary Believers Experience Extraordinary Freedom. And one of the reasons why I wrote the book is because from my personal experience, I felt like I lived a majority of my Christian life forgiven, but not free. Mm. I knew that I was forgiven. I knew that I was going to heaven. I had full assurance that I was a Christian, but my lifestyle and the things that I was dealing with, I wasn't free in Christ. I felt bound. I felt chained. I felt like I was dealing with strongholds in my life. And as a result, all of those things really held me back from walking in the purpose that God had for me, from using my spiritual gifts, from being free in Christ to serve the Lord to my fullest capacity. And now at a different stage in life, not in a perfect place, but I feel like I'm free from many of the things that held me bound. I felt like I wanted to write a book to help people understand, first of all, how to identify these things in their lives, but also, more importantly, how to break free so they can walk in freedom as well.
8: Now, Bobby, you've kind of had the same road you've been down. Tell people here kind of your history. I mean, you were a pastor, then you got out of the pastorate, now you're back being a pastor, you're the one-minute apologist, but you've had struggles as well. Tell people about it.
10: Yeah, lots of struggles. I mean, my entryway into Christianity was being a part of Celebrate Recovery at Saddleback Church with Rick Warren, which was where it originated. Mm-hmm. And it was all about breaking free from addictions and strongholds. Because a lot of what happens in our Christian life is we experience forgiveness, we're justified, like you said, declared righteous. But then when it comes to, you know, working out this sanctification life, it's really challenging. And we don't know how that is to look in our life and what it's to, you know, be that we're to take on to be the kind of person that God has for us. So I feel like for me, identity has been a huge thing, really embracing the Christian identity in my life, understanding what that means, walking in transparency, authenticity, and, you know, avoiding the lies, because there's so many lies that we tell ourselves, that we believe about ourselves, that create these insecurities and competition and all these ways that we end up acting out to fill that hole in our life. And I think what Alan's writing about is so crucial, because it can help set us free if we'll pay attention to the message within pages.
8: You call them soul chains in the book. What do you mean by that? And give us a couple of them.
9: Yeah, so soul chain, I didn't want to use the simple cliche term stronghold. So I wanted to think about a term that really captures the heart of what I was thinking. And soul chain, if we can visualize that, that's just a chain that's not a physical chain around our bodies, but it's something that's wrapped around our soul. And so in the book, I talk about six different types of soul chains. And within each type, there are all kinds of different ones. So the categories would be, there's mental soul chains, there are emotional soul chains, there are relational soul chains, things that we deal with in our relationships. There are sexual soul chains, spiritual soul chains, and then generational soul chains. And so with each one of those, there's all sorts of different ones. For instance, in the emotional soul chain category, I'm sure we could all rattle them off. There's shame, there's fear, there's anxiety, there's doubt, there's depression, there's low self-image, there's anxiety, there's doubt, there's depression, there's low self-image. All of these things are just within one of those six categories.
8: Right.
9: And when we walk

0: book is all about.
1: Well, let's pick an emotion, a secondary emotion, anger, for example.
0: Yeah.
1: I'm an impatient person, so I can get angry very quickly. Like, you know, I stand in front of the microwave going, hurry up, come on, let's go. You
0: know, I'm with you on that.
1: Driving, yeah. What's this person going the speed limit? Yeah. What's going on here?
0: Yeah.
1: You know, or below the speed limit. That's even worse.
2: Yes.
1: So, because anger for me is, when I really think about it, it's like somebody's interfering with what Frank wants to do.
0: Mm. Yeah.
1: You know, mm-hmm. and how dare they?
0: Yeah.
1: How do we get beyond that? What's with that kind of chain around us that, you know, you're in my way, get out of my way. How do we avoid that unrighteous anger? There's righteous anger, but an unrighteous anger. Mm. What do we do?
0: You want to chime in?
3: Well, I mean, honestly, I think one of the things, I'm the same way. Like, mm-hmm. there's a restaurant called the House of Taipei. It's a Chinese restaurant. And my kids used to joke, Dad's so Taipei that his favorite restaurant's the House of Taipei. Right? I mean, I find myself, like, if I'm in a restaurant and there's long lines mm-hmm. and nobody will communicate with me, I'm getting antsy. And when I get on a freeway, don't they realize that it's all about me, that I've, you know, now entered the freeway, please move over? So I get that feeling. But the way God works in us is, if we need to become a patient person, then he's going to put us in situations like traffic jams to reveal that. And so the fruit comes through resistance. And that's the problem with the hyper-charismatic church. They're always looking for the next sensational God experience. But it's grit, it's consistency, it's hard work, it's discipline, it's evaluation, it's looking into our heart, asking, why are we this way? What do I feel? What's it like to experience me as a person when I act this way? And then taking it before the Lord and repenting of it. Those are just some of the who knows how to say it, applicable ways that I try to deal with it.
0: Yeah, well, I'm glad you mentioned that, because I talk about that in the book, that oftentimes we have unfortunately approached this concept of freedom or deliverance as if it's a one-time thing, or, hey, I've got to go to a church, or I've got to go to get somebody to lay hands on me, and if I do, all my chains will be, you know, broken off, I'll be free. This addiction, you know, this spirit, demon spirit will be cast out.
3: Right.
0: And once again, I think there's a place for some of that. But, you know, I feel like for most of the rest of us, you know, who don't have that experience, it's a process, right? God gives us tools in the Word of God, like community, like accountability, the Holy Spirit, the Word of God, you know, being self-aware and those types of things. And it is a process. And we need to make sure that we understand that it's not something oftentimes that's going to happen right away. These are things that we need to work through over time.
3: Yeah, one of the chains that Alan's been trying to deal with is, you know, he's confused for being Denzel Washington, and he's really trying to remove himself from
0: what
3: that
0: do you mean
3: shadow.
0: Confused, man?
1: Yeah, that's right.
0: My man.
3: Right?
0: Some of you will get that.
3: Good looking dude right here.
1: Well, it is. Especially in America, we're an instant gratification society, right? But here's Jesus, who has a sinless nature, still learning obedience through suffering. If he's going to learn obedience through suffering, and he doesn't have a sinful nature, what about us? Oof. We think that we're going to pray and God's just going to heal everything, and then we're going to go merrily on our way. But that's not the way life works. It's going to be discipline. And Paul had a thorn in the flesh that I want to ask you guys after the break, because we're coming up to a break here. Why didn't God just take away that thorn in the flesh? Why did Paul keep talking about how suffering can produce patience, and patience perseverance, and perseverance character, and character hope? It seems like we need difficulty in this life to become more like Jesus. I'm talking to my friends Alan Parr and Bobby Conway here on the American Family Radio Network. This is I Don't Have Enough Faith to Be an Atheist. I'm Frank Turek. We're going to talk about ways you can break through some of these soul chains that Alan is talking about, that we all experience in our lives of trying to become more like Jesus, because he wants us to be conformed to the image of his son, says Paul in Romans 8. We'll talk more about it right after the break. Don't go anywhere.
4: Scripture is very clear on these subjects. God created us in his image, as male and female.
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4: The issues are unavoidable. They're on the news.
6: I did not have a chance to comment on how good the White House looked in rainbow colors.
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8: I ran into this group of people

0: were just on fire for Jesus. And all of a sudden, I looked over at this man sitting to my left, and I said, I need to know Jesus like you all know Jesus. And I was truly changed. And so on the way home, this girl that I was with, that I'd been partying with, said, well, does this mean you're not going to be gay anymore? And I said, I guess it means whatever Jesus has for me.
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3: Welcome back to I Don't Have Enough Faith to Be an Atheist with me, Frank Turek, on the American Family Radio Network and other stations around the country. Today I'm talking to Alan Parr and Bobby Conway. We're talking about this process we go through as Christians to become more like Jesus. Technically, it's called sanctification. And it can be messy, it can be complicated, and it can be sometimes frustrating. We want to be more like Jesus, and sometimes our behavior doesn't change. And, you know, why is that? And why do we get addicted? How does that happen? You know, I heard John Mark Comer say this, read it somewhere. He said this, that addiction is slow suicide by pleasure. I thought that was a very wise insight. Paul had some sort of thorn in the flesh. We don't know if it was an addiction or not, but there was something that was holding him back. How do we deal with issues like addiction and the frustration we have that we're not becoming like Jesus as fast as we want to? Yeah. Let me start there.
4: Well, you know, one of the things that I talk about is that I think sometimes we approach this concept of addiction maybe not in a complete way. I think we're guilty of dealing with the symptoms and not the source, is what I talk about. Or to put it another way, we deal with the fruit and not the root, right? So we can pick any addiction, whether it's gambling, whether it's pornography, whether it's overeating, sex, you know, outside of marriage. And oftentimes we can look at it and say, okay, well, man, I got to stop having sex outside of marriage, or I got to stop looking at pornography. And we're dealing with, you know, the symptoms. Okay, well, maybe the symptom is lust, or I want to see this woman, or I want to, you know, have the pleasure of having all this, you know, winning the money when I'm gambling, or whatever it is. And, you know, we can start to kind of deal with those things. But what we have to do is we have to go underneath the surface and figure out what is the root that is driving that decision. What is the source that is creating these symptoms? So, for instance, you know, if I'm watching pornography or something like that, you know, it's not just, oh, I like to see naked women. It could be that I have a low self-image. It could be that I feel neglected. I feel rejected. I feel lonely. You know, so it may be that my wife isn't meeting my needs physically. I could be angry at her. And so we're not communicating. Like, I'm speaking, look, I'm not saying, I don't do this. I'm saying.
3: You're making excuses.
4: I'm speaking for people. But once again, we have to get to the root reason behind why it is that I'm addicted to this, as opposed to always focusing in on the action and what's happening on the surface.
3: And to get to the bottom of that, how do we do that? I mean, what are we doing within the church community to figure out what that is?
4: Yeah, and I think one of the big things for this is community, accountability, mentorship, and discipleship. I think we have gotten so far away from that, because one of the things I talk about is you can know that something is a soul chain when you're dealing with it in secret. And so many people are wrestling with so many of these things in secret, and they're not humble enough oftentimes to share with someone else that they are not just struggling with something. It's not just a bad habit. It's not just, you know, something that they're dealing with. It's a full-fledged, all-out addiction that if they don't deal with it, it could destroy their marriage. It could destroy their relationship with their wife, their husband, their children, their ministry, right? So we have to get to the point where we are willing to be completely transparent and vulnerable and fully own the things that we're doing. If we don't get to that point, then we really aren't going to experience the healing. So you say, how do we do it? If we make ourselves accountable to somebody, what we're doing is we are allowing that other person to be able to see patterns and notice things in our lives that we might have blind spots into, right? So, you know, let's just say the issue would be gambling or something like that. If I make myself accountable, someone can ask me, hey, you know, why did you do this? How much money did you spend? Mm-hmm. Does your wife know about this? How do you feel about this? But oftentimes, if we're just dealing with it in a secret way, then we're not getting any better.
3: Hmm. Bobby, a lot of times we want the quick fix on this. What happens if we get the quick fix?
5: Well, I think it's great if we get the quick fix because, you know, God intervened and helped an addict get free. Boom. Mm-hmm. So the good news is the person's not drinking. But the bad news is that doesn't necessarily mean that the root of the problem's been fixed. Mm-hmm. And so a lot of times I think people look at God in their character defects and they want that instant miracle. But that's like kind of going into a gym and just because you showed up at the gym hoping to walk out looking like Arnold Schwarzenegger. Mm-hmm. You don't get in shape unless you show up, unless you work out, unless you have a plan, and there's a proper way to go about it so you don't injure yourself. And so I think that what happens is sanctification is a gritty process. It's hard. It means a lot of getting under the hood, a lot of evaluation, and we miss out on maybe the real miracle, the bigger miracle than the quick fix, and that's learning to have self-awareness of who we are. What caused me to have these soul chains? How did I get them? What led me to be this way? How was it to experience me when I'm living in this? And when we learn how to think about these defects that we have, and then we become informed about who we are, our shadow, our brokenness, and we can present it to God. And then when that freedom starts to come, not only do we have freedom, but we have grit, and we also have greater wisdom into what it looks like to experience slow transformation, because change is usually not microwaved, it's marinated.
4: Mm-hmm. Let me give a couple of examples practically, yeah. Right? So let's just say you're in debt. You have a lot of debt that you owe. Or let's just say you are trying to lose weight, right? Now, if you just, like you said, you walked in the gym or you went through a conference, somebody laid hands on you and 100 pounds came up, right?
5: Yeah. Yeah,
4: I mean, we would love that.
5: I don't think any hands done that one.
4: Yeah, you know what? I'd love to see that, right?
5: Right, bro?
4: You know, but would we appreciate that? And how quick would we possibly be willing to go back into the bad habits that got us in that place of debt or excess weight? If we know, oh, well, God's just going to bail me out next
5: That's
4: time.
5: Right.
4: All I got to do is just get somebody to lay hands on me. But when you go through the process of paying off debt the Lord's way, pay off $50,000, $60,000, you're going to think twice about going into debt again the next time.
5: That's
4: because
5: right.
4: You've worked through and you can appreciate the deliverance financially. You can appreciate the weight loss. You can appreciate those things. And there's also lessons in the journey.
5: That's right.
4: That God, it's not just the destination of, oh, I want to lose weight. I want to get out of debt or I want to get out of this addiction. You know, it's what did I learn? How is God shaping and molding me and shaping my character, making me look more like Christ in the journey? And it's not just about getting to the destination.
3: And too often as parents, we want to bail our kids out when they get into difficulty. And if we do that enough, it actually makes their character worse because they figure, well, if I do this again, Dad's just going to bail me out anyway. Yeah. And if you analogize that to God, if God keeps doing that for us, we're never going to become more like Jesus. So the scriptures over and over talk about perseverance and how that leads to character, and character leads to hope. That's Romans 5. And of course, James says that count it all joy when you fall into various trials. Does anybody really do that? Do we really count it all joy when we fall into various trials? We're like, God, get us out of this, right?
5: Yeah. So can you imagine Apostle Paul at a small group? And you're like, does anyone have a prayer request? And Paul's like, yeah, you know, that I might know him and his sufferings and become like him in his death. We'd be thinking, what's with this dude?
3: Yeah, right?
4: What kind of request is that?
5: Yeah, I can't relate to Paul.
3: Yeah. But Bobby, you say you came through Celebrate Recovery, you went to AA and all this, and you came out of difficulty. What did the process do for you? Rather than just a quick fix, mm-hmm. like God said, he heals Bobby, mm-hmm. Bobby's now out of it. You had mm-hmm. to go through a process. What did that do for you?
5: Well, like, for example, the first time I got clean, I did over 400 meetings in my first year of sobriety. I'm walking through the steps, the fourth steps, taking a fearless moral inventory of our character defects. I wrote out 20 pages of my defects, of sins, and then I would confess that to another person. And then I started reaching out to people horizontally that I offended. So I was forgiven, justified vertically with God. But I, in my defects, caused a lot of pain to people in my horizontal relationships. And so I would begin to go to people. I mean, I remember ripping off a guy's UGG boots that he actually ripped off and then took him the shoes back and got the cash. And I called him like 10 years later and said, hey, you know those UGG boots that you thought you lost? I actually ripped those off from you and got the money back on that. I was repenting before my parents. That cleansing process and showing an awareness of how my life and my choices and my soul chains impacted those around me, it provided relational restoration. It provided what Alan was saying. I don't want to return back to it because it's so painful. And so I do think that Celebrate Recovery, what they're doing, can be applied to everybody because all of us are in recovery. It's not just the addict. All of us got these soul chains.
3: Mm-hmm. What are some other soul chains you deal with in the book, Alan? Breaking through?
4: That's yeah. One of the ones that we deal with is shame. You know, I deal with so many of them, but shame. There's a lot of Christians walking around in shame.
3: In what sense? Because we ought to be, we have shame when we do commit a sin,
4: sure.
3: But we know we're forgiven by Jesus.
4: Right.
3: But what sense do you mean shame then?
4: Shame is when we begin to attach our failures and our flaws or things that have happened to us that were out of our control that weren't a failure. Mm. We begin to get our identity in those things. And the biggest thing is when we get to the place where we believe the lie, because all of these soul chains, as I talk about in the book, they're all created and formed on a deception, a lie, like you had mentioned earlier. The enemy's job is to get us to believe something that is counter to what God has said. So shame, the main one is, I'll never be fully known and fully loved. If I really let someone in and let them see who I really am, all of my flaws, my failures, things that have happened to me as a child, there's no way I'll be fully known and fully loved. And that's why in this book, I share all these stories of people that I've interviewed on my YouTube channel, friends, people like Joshua Broom, people like Brittany De La Mora, who was in the porn industry for years and years, and now they're married and having children and leading ministries and things like that. I share countless stories of these people because I want people to see, as they're reading their story, wow, if this person could be in the porn industry for 7 years, like Joshua Broom, he came out completely broken and just feeling as though, man, there's no way someone's gonna love me, but yet he met a woman named Hope and he's married and now he has 4 kids and he's leading a ministry. And so if God can break that chain from him, then he can do the same for you.
3: And ladies and gentlemen, when Jesus died for us, he took every sin upon himself. So Satan will tell you, oh, you've done such evil, there's no way God can ever forgive you. He's already forgiven you. The question is, what are you going to do with that now? And we'll talk more about it after the break. 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The book that Alan Parr just wrote is called Breaking Through. He's my guest along with the great Bobby Conway. We're going to be back in just a couple of minutes, so don't go anywhere.
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3: Ladies and gentlemen, on September 1st, the first college campus of the year will be Western Carolina University. That's up in the mountains of North Carolina, not far from Asheville. If you're anywhere in that area, would love to see you. Otherwise, it will be live streamed, Lord willing, by the great Clint Bolin, our video guy who comes with me everywhere. But I hope to see you if you're anywhere near North Carolina and Western Carolina. That's September 1st, the first event of the year. That was the event, by the way, we did 1 week after Charlie was murdered last year. We had that scheduled, and we decided to go ahead with it because we knew Charlie would want us to continue. But we're going back there. Western Carolina University, September 1st. Also want to mention the brand new book, The War on Reality, coming out on September 8th. If you pre-order it, it will help us get it into secular bookstores, which is what we'd really like to see happen. And if you go to thewaronreality.com, you can actually get chapter 10 on Marxism right now, which is one of my favorite chapters. It will help you understand why there is a war on reality. And you can also be part of a live Q&A Zoom session that my co-author, Phoenix Hayes, and I will do that you can be a part of, live Q&A Zoom session within the first couple of weeks of the book release. Today, we're talking to Alan Parr and Bobby Conway. We're talking about sanctification. How do we become more like Jesus and some of the struggles that we all have in trying to do that? We talk about being free in Christ. What does that really mean, Alan, to be free in Christ? What does that mean?
4: Yeah. And I'm glad we're talking about that because I think that that term is thrown around within Christianity. Oh, I need to be free in Christ, or I need to break free, or I need to, you know, whatever, the break the stronghold. But a lot of times nobody really defines what it looks like because, you know, we can have this idea that freedom means perfection, that I'll never struggle, I'll never have a thought of low self-image, I'll never have a lustful thought again, I'll never desire to have a drink or smoke weed or whatever it is that you're dealing with. And that is not the picture, I believe, of freedom. I think when I look at it, the Bible talks about specifically with regards to sin. Paul says that we are not a slave to sin anymore, right? Mm. That we are free, we're living in freedom. And one of the things it looks like is being able to live out your calling to your full capacity. And I know for me, for many years, I didn't feel like I was free because I didn't get married. Many of you know, I didn't get married till I was 40 years old. And for a long time, I was wrestling while my friend, he and I are very similar in age, but we're in totally different stages of life. Your oldest is what?
5: 27 and 25.
4: 27 and 25. Mm-hmm. My oldest is 8 and 9. And we're 2 years apart.
14: Yeah,
4: right? Uh-huh. So while, you know, while we were in seminary, I mean, he was married and having kids and I was struggling along. And so, you know, I look at that and for so many years, I lived beneath my purpose. I was teaching Bible studies at smaller churches, leading worship, but never could quite really get a feel for what it is that God had for me. And it wasn't until, honestly, 2015 when I met my wife, got married, and I felt like I started to kind of get past some of the chains and some of the things I was dealing with from my childhood and whatnot, to where, you know, some of the things I was dealing with, they weren't part of my life anymore. And so then the freedom that looked like for me was I was able to be in ministry without always feeling guilty, without always feeling ashamed or weighed down by my sin and guilt, because that's the way I felt for years whenever I was leading worship, but yet I was, you know, engaged in an inappropriate relationship with a girl the night before or 2 days before, right? Or, you know, I had some sexual addiction or something like that. And so here I'm trying to serve in ministry and do all these things, but yet, I was weighed down, heavy. Mm-hmm. And honestly, I feel like that's one of the main reasons why, even though everything in me wanted to have a big platform, wanted to have a million people on YouTube or whatever it is, or be a pastor of a church, I felt like that was one of the main reasons why I was held back. I have this saying that oftentimes God has to, our character needs to catch up to our calling. Mm, right? Mm, yeah. And oftentimes we can have this calling. Like I knew that when we were in seminary in 2000, 2004, I knew my calling. I knew I was called to teach the word and to shepherd people. Mm-hmm. But my character was just so far beneath that I felt like God was like, okay, here's your calling, but your character is so far down here and you don't have to be perfect, but I got to catch your character to get up to your calling so then you can be free. So you're not preaching and leading worship and teaching with a guilt conscience all the time and weighed down with shame and despair. So I just think freedom is not perfection, but it is a sense of, it's hard to explain, but it's a sense of, I'm not weighed down by all these things anymore.
3: So how did you go break through that, to use the title of the book? How did you break through that idea that I need to have my character up to my gifting or my calling? How did you go about doing that?
4: Well, one of the ways is accountability, community, and discipleship. Mm-hmm. Having men in my life that can look at my life and help me understand, first of all, what are the soul chains? Because before you can break something, you have to identify what it is. And for many, many years, I didn't realize what mine were. Mine went all the way back to childhood. Very quickly, you know, I come from a family of a lot of divorces, right? Mm-hmm. So here I am going through these relationships for 15 years.
3: Thinking I'm not going to get married. I don't want that to happen to me.
4: And that's exactly what it was. I mean, three divorces on my dad's side, two on my mom's and two on my sister's. Mm. And that was all before I was 21 years old.
3: Wow.
4: You know, that's seven divorces in my immediate family.
3: Yeah.
4: And so once again, dealing with the symptoms was I was dating all these different girls. And, you know, in my mind, I was like, I'm just bad at relationships. I have a fear of commitment or whatever. I had to go deeper. What is the source of this? What's the root of this? The root is that I have a fear of getting divorced. I have a fear that if I commit to a girl, that I'm going to end up like my family members, either divorced or unhappy. So I had to do that hard work. I had to go to counseling, formal counseling, professional counseling. And I also had to be exposed to other men that had good marriages, that had, so that I could rewire my brain to actually realize, wait, marriage can be a good thing. Marriage isn't something I should run away from.
3: So were you thinking it was kind of generational?
4: Absolutely.
3: Like it was kind of like a curse in your family, so to speak?
4: Well, I knew theologically that it wasn't a curse.
3: Right.
4: I knew at that point it wasn't something that because this happened to my mom and dad, it will happen to me.
3: Yeah.
4: But I definitely felt it as a generational cycle. Like, okay, man, you know, it's probably going to end up happening to me because of what I saw.
3: Mm-hmm.
4: And every time I would date another girl, as soon as I saw one bad thing or something that I felt like was an issue, I would like find a way to get out of it. Because in my mind, if I ended up going through with it, then I would be miserable. And then misery leads to divorce, which leads to more misery.
3: Do you think that part of that could be psychologically that you're looking for perfection in a woman at that point. And if there's any faults, that's too big of a warning sign, like, oh, we could get divorced over this, when you're never going to find anybody perfect.
4: Right.
3: Right. Yeah. We're not perfect. How are we going to find a perfect spouse? We're not.
4: Right.
3: And so the commitment, you couldn't. How did you get past that? I mean, you're married now. You're happily married. You got kids. How did you get past that?
4: Being around, God graciously allowed me to be around lots of godly men and women, godly couples that I didn't see growing up. Because not just my immediate family, but my whole family, aunts, uncles, cousins, everybody was divorced. And multiple marriages all over the place. But God allowed me to be immersed into a culture, churches, different people. So my once again, the deception I was talking about, the deception was marriage is misery and it leads to pain. God had to rewire that deception. And that's just one example. We have Christians all over the world who have all kinds of deceptive thoughts that they bought into, that this must be true. That was one for me. One, I had many that I talk about in the book. But how did I get through it? God showed me happy couples. God showed me how people work through relationships. God showed me couples that are very different, that maybe struggle with communication, that have different personality flaws. Because when I would date a girl and we had different personalities, I thought, well, this means we're not compatible. But God had to show me through discipleship, through mentorship, through community, through church, that this is what a godly marriage looks like. And once I started seeing that, I started realizing that, oh, okay, well, maybe I can have that for me. And once I started believing that, I met my wife, and 11 years later, it's been the best 11 years of my life.
3: I'm hearing that the future is more determined by your disciplines than anything else, your habits. You know, you got into a habit of being around men who were godly, who could mentor you and bring you along. It was a deliberate process. It's not a quick fix kind of thing. It's not just reading a book. It's actually changing your habits, rewiring your mind, renewing your mind, as Paul would say in Romans 12. Am I off base here, Bobby? What is the process need to go through?
4: Yeah, how did you experience freedom?
3: Yeah.
5: Well, I think I'm still working on that.
3: Well, we all, right?
5: Yeah. I think one thing for me is to love virtue. And I think God's ways. One of the things that shifted so much in my teaching in the last decade since the culture shift is establishing the why behind things. Because it used to be that you just get up, hey, you know, wait till you're married. Well, why? Because in our culture today, people, they're rejecting marriage. And I think part of the reason they're rejecting marriage is because they're so enslaved to the soul chain of their sexual desires that now they've lowered the moral standard and said, let's be polyamorous. Let's not judge. And the reason is not that they really think that marriage is wrong. They just don't think that they can be faithful to somebody because they've given themselves over to these soul ties that they have and they're just bound up. So when I'm teaching, I find myself saying, why would God ask us to wait till we're married? What if God wants us to not have regret, shame, consequences in our life, potential STDs, getting somebody pregnant? What if he wants us to know that loyalty and faithfulness and exercising self-control is a good thing? Because the values that so many people are championing today, they would never marry that person that has given themselves over to that kind of a life. And so I think we need to show people that virtue is beautiful, and we can help people to realize, just think about it. If we would all follow God's biblical ethic on just sexuality, there never would have been an STD. There wouldn't be unwanted pregnancies. There wouldn't be divorces over all of this stuff. Women would trust their husbands. There wouldn't be shame. Men would trust their wives. We wouldn't have guilt.
3: We wouldn't be sex trafficking.
5: There wouldn't be sex trafficking. Yeah, yeah. All of that. And so what we're doing instead is the desires, there wouldn't be pornography, but the desire so strong that we can't even relate to the truth and beauty of God's virtue. So we have to lower the standard to try to make it seem right.
3: We've got a lot more insights coming in our final segment with Alan Parr and Bobby Conway. Alan's book is called Breaking Through. It'll help you understand what these soul chains are and how to get past them. So don't go anywhere. We'll be back right after the break. 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
17: We'd love to see you there.
3: Ladies and gentlemen, back in the 1940s, Billy Graham was in Modesto, California with his ministry partners, and they realized there were three things that could sink them personally and or their ministry: sex, money, and power. The same three things that John talks about in 1 John 2 when he says, don't love the world, because all that's in the world is the lust of the eyes, the lust of the flesh, and the boastful pride of life. So they came up with something called the Modesto Manifesto, which would keep them away from situations where they could get enslaved to sin or even just sin once and destroy themselves. And maybe we could talk a little bit about that. Sex, money, and power. Those are the big three things that can derail us from our ministry and from our relationships, our families. One thing they did was they said they would never be in the presence of another woman who was not their wife alone. They would always have somebody else there. And that even served Billy Graham very well. He would even have people go into his hotel rooms before he would go in. And at one point, one of his staff or security guys found a naked woman in his room and somebody who was about to take pictures of it in the closet. Can you imagine if he had gone in there alone? They would have sabotaged him. And so they would do that. They would also never handle the money, so they wouldn't have any trouble with money. And they wouldn't in any way feel compelled to inflate their importance, the power part of it. If the police estimated the crowd was 10,000 at the crusade, they would report that. They wouldn't come up with their own numbers. So we try and live by the Modesto Manifesto. Do you think there's wisdom in that? And how do we stay out of situations that could cause us to fall into sin? Start with you, Alan.
4: Absolutely. I talk about that in the later part of the book where I talk about guarding your freedom, right? Because, hey, okay, I'm free in Christ. But that doesn't mean that you can't ever relapse and go back, right? Because it's not like you get to a destination and you're like, okay, I'm here. So there's processes and things in place that you have to put so that you can guard this newfound freedom and promised freedom in Christ. And, you know, so for me personally, I can say, for instance, for me, my wife has access to all of my social media accounts, right? Mm. So if I'm chatting privately with a woman, she's going to see that. Mm-hmm. She manages my Instagram. Mm. I've got a social media team on my ministry that manages all of my accounts, My wife has my password to my phone, to everything. So making myself fully accountable, it's like, okay, no, I'm not going to be having something secret going on. So how do you do this? You can't trust your own ability to be strong in a particular situation. I'm not going to start engaging in private text messages and conversations with a woman and say, oh, I'm strong enough to handle this. No, you're probably not. Because we've seen, I don't know if it's a rise or an influx, but we've seen so many pastors over the past even year or two, people that we respect very, very highly, and it seems like they're just dropping like flies, and it's all around this area of sexual integrity and things of that nature. So I definitely think there's wisdom in, you know, making sure that you're not putting yourself in those type of situations.
3: 70 plus years of ministry or more of the BGEA ministry, they never had a real scandal. And I think part of that is their habits. They make sure they don't put themselves in situations where they could be compromised.
5: Yeah, and that's what habits produce is virtue in our life. And virtue is beautiful. You know, God says, be holy as I am holy. In Hebrews chapter 1, God the Father says of Jesus, God, your God, has anointed you with the oil of gladness beyond all of your companions. So in other words, Jesus was the happiest person to ever live. And the next verse says the why behind it. Because you loved righteousness and hated lawlessness. Jesus would have had more joy than anybody because he didn't have regret, shame, guilt, and the consequences of transgression. He loved virtue and he had habits. Early in the morning, Mark 1:35 says, while it was still dark, Jesus went off to a solitary place where he prayed. And so I do think that we need formative structures in our life, boundaries in our life, and that's so much of what God's doing. The Bible's just filled with warnings. Like sometimes people read the prophets and they think, man, these prophets are just horrible. I mean, they're harsh. But I had a seminary professor, Dr. Ronald Allen, who said, those are actually messengers of God's mercy. God's constantly warning, Cain, be careful, sin is crouching at the door. And so God, when we think about these soul ties and everything, what the Bible has to say about our emotional well-being, God really cares about us having a good emotional life. And he knows that these soul chains will rob us of that peace and create anxiety and paranoia and cover up and doubt and denial. Think about what God says about our emotional life. Be angry and do not sin. Do not worry about tomorrow. Be anxious for nothing. You know, the Bible, fear not. So God's saying, don't be fearful. Don't walk in anxiety. Don't live in worry. So that's the kind of emotional stability that he wants us to have. But it comes when we love virtue, and virtue comes through habituation.
4: One thing that you mentioned is establishing those rhythms and those patterns in our lives. And I think that that is huge. When I think back on the times in my life where I was bound, really bound, it's embarrassing to say this now, but I would get up and I would preach on Sunday morning and teach a Bible study on Wednesday, and then my Bible would sit on my shelf for 5 days until I knew I had to preach again, and then I'd kind of clean myself up. I kind of clean myself up, you know, 2 days before I had to preach, get my sermon ready, you know, and then get up. But like now, there's such a big difference. I get up every morning for the most part, spend time with the Lord. I go walk around my neighborhood for an hour. I'm listening to worship music. I'm praying. I spend time fasting every so often. So getting those rhythms in place, when you have those type of spiritual rhythms in your life, meeting with other men, you know, praying with my wife, those types of things, it's a whole lot harder for some of those negative things to kind of come into our lives and take root when we have so many positive spiritual rhythms that are set up.
3: So much of what we think about sanctification is often don't do this, don't do that. It's no. But isn't it better to concentrate on who Jesus is and what he's done for us? Because he says, if you love me, you will keep my commandments. And there's other passages on this. How do we create a life of, for lack of a better term, awe of Jesus, awe of God, to say, not only do I love God, I love Jesus, I love the Holy Trinity, but because of that, I want to follow. I want to follow. How do we cultivate that?
4: The verse that comes to mind is Romans 12:1. In view of the mercies of God, present yourself and present your bodies as a living sacrifice. I love that. Paul is saying, in view of all the 11 chapters that I just told you about the salvation that I achieved for you, you know, what Jesus did on the cross and all these things, in view of that, then your natural response, which he says, what your reasonable act of worship is to present yourself. So yes, when we can give all the steps and strategies and AA, you know, tips and all that stuff, but at the end of the day, it really comes down to, do I really love Jesus? And do I appreciate all that he's done for me in forgiveness? And do I want to keep taking advantage of that? Do I want to keep just presuming upon his grace and say, oh, he'll forgive me, which is what I did for years, right? Or do I want to get to a place where I say, Lord, thank you so much for what you've done. And I don't want you to be displeased with me because I'm just assuming that you'll forgive me every time, which he will. But then you have to deal with the consequences of that too.
5: Yeah, you know, I taught a class once called Jesus and the Moral Philosopher at Bible College. And my leading question after I would teach each of the different moral philosophers is, I said, for a thought experiment, imagine what 7 billion people in the world would look like. That's how many people were living in the world at the time. If we all had to live Machiavellian worldview, or if all 7 billion people had to live Nietzsche's worldview, or Buddha's worldview, what kind of a world would that produce? And then I said, after talking about Jesus, what kind of a world would it create if we all lived for Jesus? It would look a lot like heaven on earth, because Jesus gives us the ingredients, like for relationship. How many times in my own marriage do I remember the gospel and the glad gratitude that comes into my own life when I consider that he died for her and he died for me, and therefore I can love her unconditionally, or I can forgive. Like, this is a worldview that offers us relational freedom with people when we really meditate on it. And the Bible says God's kindness leads us to repentance. Jesus said in John 14, if you love me, you will obey my commandments. There's people that obey his commandments and they don't love him. And there's other people that say they love him, but they don't obey his commandments. So it's relationship should lead into rule keeping. If you just do rule keeping for rule keeping's sake, you'll hate God. Mm-hmm. But if you just say it's relationship without rules, you'll go into license and you'll lower the moral standard. Mm-hmm. So we love who he truly is, and then we follow him out of gratitude.
3: Yeah, the rules are for our benefit, not for his, right?
5: Yeah.
3: I mean, he doesn't get any benefit out of us obeying rules. It's us.
4: Right.
3: We get the benefit. He's absolutely protecting us in this dangerous world. Tell us about the websites where people can learn more. Alan, the book's called Breaking Through. They can get that anywhere.
4: Yeah, anywhere books
3: Alan
4: are sold.
3: Yep. But what about your great, great YouTube channel? Tell people about that, your website.
4: Yep. Easiest way to find me is alanparr.com. They can find a little bit more about me, book me to speak, or whatever it is that they're interested in. Probably the best way is just go to my YouTube channel, which is The Beat, which stands for Biblical Encouragement and Truth. And they can peruse around 1,000 videos or so where we deal with all kinds of topics. Mm-hmm. And so, yeah, that's probably the easiest way.
3: A-L-L-E-N-P-A-R-R. Bobby?
5: Yeah, and I'm really excited because I've been kind of wandering for a while with my channel here. It was Woman and Apologist. Christianity Still Makes Sense. But now my son took a lot of time to really learn video editing, and he's an apologist too. And so we're doing father-son apologetics, and Dawson has been putting out a video a day on Christianity Still Makes Sense. It's on Instagram, it's on Facebook, and it's on YouTube. It's father-son apologetics with daily videos that are coming out.
3: Beautiful. Check it out, friends. Check out Alan Parr and Bobby Conway and Dawson Conway. And also, don't forget about the book, The War on Reality. Please pre-order it. Go to thewaronreality.com. And Lord willing, we will see you here next week. God bless.
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1: This is the Middle East Report, your connection to truthful reporting on Israel and the Middle East. Each week, we connect you to the people, places, and the land of Israel, and we break through the lies and deceptions of the news media to bring you the truth of what's happening in that part of the world. On today's show, we're going to talk to Stephen Briggs. He is the head of Israel Matters, an incredible organization and ministry that is doing so much for the Jewish people and the land of Israel. And we started off our conversation talking about the importance of praying for Israel and the Jewish people.
2: Well, there's no other city in the scriptures that we are specifically told to pray for. So we've got pray, we've got comfort, we've got what I said in Romans 15, 27, which is give, to help them materially. We've got the notion of go, Isaiah 2, which says, come, let us go up to Zion, let's partake of the word of God and take to the nations. And there's nothing like the Bible coming alive by going to Israel. It's life-changing. I had the privilege of living there for 4 years. I lived in the heart of Jerusalem in Yemi Moshe, and tremendous honor. Not an easy season of life in many ways, but a privilege to be there and to see all that God is doing. And everywhere you look, the Bible comes alive. There's so many layers, so many facets to the book that we believe, and just the evidence of how true it really is. He's made the desert to bloom again. And so we have another aspect of that. So you've got the pray, you've got comfort, you've got give, you've got go. But we are called to understand the mystery of Israel. Romans 11, verse 25 says, for I would not, brothers, have you ignorant of this mystery. Ignorant of a mystery, meaning you can be ignorant of a mystery. Secondly, it says, lest you be wise in your own conceits. In the Greek, that's arrogance. You can be hostile to the mystery of Israel. And the third one, by implication, is those who only by the grace of God through revelation have an understanding of the mystery of Israel. So those who are ignorant, those who are arrogant or hostile, and those who have an understanding of the reality of what God's doing in Israel. And they're all called brothers. So that verse again, for I would not, brothers, have you ignorant of this mystery, lest you be wise in your own conceits, that a hardening in part has befallen Israel until the full number of the Gentiles be come in, and so all Israel shall be saved. Now going back a few verses in Romans 11, 15, bear in mind again, New Testament, not Old Testament, relevant to the Christians of America and the West and the world today. It says in Romans 11, 15, if the casting away of them, that was the Jewish people, is the receiving of the world, that's the Gentiles, what shall the receiving of them be, that's the Jewish people, but life from the dead, of which you and I, the word life from the dead, that word there is the same word that is used for the Messiah's resurrection, of which you, John, are a consequence 2,000 years later. And the Apostle Paul, or Rabbi Shaul, actually says that the same kind of ramifications of them receiving their Messiah is going to have the knock-on consequences that his death, burial, resurrection, and ascension had for us. Galatians 3, verse 8 says, for Scripture, foreseeing that God would justify the Gentiles by faith, preached the gospel beforehand to Abraham, saying, in you shall all the families of the earth be blessed, which is a direct quote from Genesis 12, 3, which you, I'm sure, quote many a time on the show, I will bless those who bless you, and him who curses you, I will curse. But in the Hebrew, that verse is different to how we understand it in the English. So it's, I will bless those who bless you, same word. But the two words for curse in Genesis 12 are completely different words. It's ara and kalal. One of them means to belittle, to mock, to say nasty things, to smirk at, and the other is crush, oppose, or destroy. And bearing in mind that Galatians tells us that that's the gospel, which means both the blessings and the cursings are for the purpose of salvation. So the rise and fall of nations and empires and individuals throughout history ties itself back to the outworking of the gospel with the nations. And we've done a film series called Blessing, Curse, or Coincidence that looks at that and unpacks that throughout history for different nations and empires. The Greek Empire is no more, the Roman Empire is no more, the Dutch Empire is no more, the British Empire is no more, the Spanish Empire is no more, the Ottoman Empire is no more, the Babylonian Empire, the list goes on.
1: 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That's the Middle East Reports. I'm John Riley. 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
8: What do you tell your kids when their classmates hurt them? Here's Emily Jensen.
9: Their identity does not come from who they say they are. It doesn't come from who someone else says they are. It comes from who God says that they are. And because of that, they don't have to receive, and they shouldn't receive, everything that everyone says to them or about them.
8: This is Revive Our Hearts with Nancy DeMoss Wolgemuth, author of Choosing Gratitude. For Monday, August 17th, I'm Dana Gresh. This month on Revive Our Hearts, we're looking at all the different seasons of a woman's life. And this week, we're zeroing in on those parenting what you might call big kids. It's for the moms who've weathered the little years and they're entering new seas, the elementary years, the tween years, the teen years. And yes, we need wisdom for all of it. A big part of those years is school. Are you curious how the gospel applies to back to school season? Then you've come to the right place. We've got Emily Jensen with us today, and she's thought deeply about this topic. She's mom to five, which I think means she's packed a lot of lunches in her day. On top of this, she's co-author of the books Risen Motherhood and Gospel Mom. So she loves applying the gospel to motherhood and family life. Hello, Emily Jensen, and welcome back to Revive Our Hearts.
9: Wow, thanks for having me. It's always so fun to be here.
8: It is always fun to have you. And as we wind down the summer, tell me, what two emotional words come to mind as a mom?
9: I would say relief. I should just say I always anticipate and enjoy a transitional season.
8: Yeah.
9: And so I look forward to summer at the end of spring, but I'm always looking forward to fall at the end of summer because mm-hmm. it brings a whole new group of fun things that we get to do as a family. And it also lets us leave behind some of the things that maybe we were getting a little fatigued and tired about. But
8: yep.
9: I can't think of the exact second word other than just like a little bit of bittersweet sadness because every summer that goes by, my kids get a little bit older.
8: Yes.
9: And it feels like the years are going faster and faster and the summers are going faster and faster. And so I just see that counting down. And so there is that little bittersweet pang in my heart as I see another summer behind us.
8: How old is your oldest?
9: So my oldest is going into eighth grade. I have twins going into seventh grade. I have a fifth grader and a fourth grader.
8: Wow. I didn't know you had twins.
9: Yes.
8: That is awesome.
9: Twin boys.
8: Twin boys. How old are the twin boys?
9: They are 12.
8: 12. I have 7-year-old twin granddaughters.
9: Aww.
8: So we have walked the twin road, and it is a blast, but a blur.
9: The beginning of it. It's a blast and a blur.
8: So let's talk about how the gospel intersects with being a mom in those crazy busy mom years and those seasons of stops and starts. But let's start with this. First of all, the gospel is all about Jesus. Tell me why you love him so much.
9: Oh, I love Jesus so much because of the new life that he's given me. I think that, you know, sometimes we think about the things that we get to leave behind whenever we come to Christ, but I also love thinking about the things that I've been invited into. Mm. And not only is that for this life, but there's so much that now I'm invited into eternally. So even day in and day out, just the peace that I get to experience because of Jesus in my heart, that no matter what I face, no matter how hard my day is, no matter how frustrated I am with parenting, no matter what happened, I can say it is well with my soul.
8: Mm.
9: And I can do that in part because I know that someday every tear is going to be wiped away. You know, all of that work is going to be worth it. I'm going to be with him forever and see just the tremendous fruit of what he was doing in and through his church. And I just love, love, love being a part of that.
8: Mm. Do you have, as you look back at like understanding the eternity of salvation and all of that, do you have a time you remember when you really understood it and locked into it and surrendered your heart to him? Take us to that day.
9: Yeah. So this would have been after my sophomore year of college. I was 20 years old. And even though I had grown up calling myself a Christian and going to church with my family and going to youth group, I was not actually following the Lord. I had not really surrendered my life to Him. I had not really truly understood the gospel of Jesus Christ. And as a result of that, I was living in, you know, pretty intense disobedience. I was just kind of doing whatever I wanted. I was doing the typical college girl thing, and just God kept taking stuff away from me, which I'm so thankful for. He just kept showing me that every road I went down that wasn't His was just ending in disappointment and destruction. And so after the end of a relationship that I'd put a lot of my hope in, I was kind of at just a rock bottom emotionally. And for the first time ever, I really cried out to God.

0: ago. And I had never been in the Christian book section before, but for some reason I went there and a book jumped out at me off the shelf. I grabbed it and I went to my local coffee shop and I started reading it, and the gospel was in that book. And the Lord, just for the very first time, really allowed me to understand it and to receive it and to put my hope and trust in Christ. And so, yeah, that was 20 years ago. And I felt like it was just night and day, you know, just the word of God came alive to me. The joy of walking with God came alive to me, and just the purpose of a life found in Christ.
1: I love that. You know, I was in a bookstore. It was a little tiny hole in the wall bookstore in my 20s when I was like, I was a believer, I was surrendered, but I was dry and I needed revived. And I walked into a bookstore, saw a book on prayer, picked it up, went to the Lions Club Park next door, and it totally revolutionized my life to start praying. It wasn't like I wasn't praying before, it's just it was different. So I don't know, maybe the moral of our stories is get a good Christian book and dive in.
0: Oh, yeah,
1: It might
0: I
1: be
0: know.
1: a game changer for you. Okay, so you saw the gospel for the first time in this book. You understood it for the first time as you read. The word gospel, I do think we overuse it sometimes. Like, I don't know. Am I the only one that thinks that? Maybe I am. I feel like I might be the black sheep of the family for even saying that. But like what would you say when I say that? Like, we can overuse that term.
0: I think you're right. And that's the trouble with good terms, is that they gain traction and we start to use them, but then we start using them so much that they lose their meaning. And I think within the church, I see the gospel used in kind of two primary ways. One is to describe, you know, the immediate good news of salvation. That Jesus came, he's fully God, fully man. He lived a perfect life on our behalf. He died on the cross for sinners. And then, if we put our hope and trust in him and we turn from our sin, then we are saved. We get eternal life with him in heaven. And that is the gospel. And I think that that's probably what a lot of people mean when, like, oh, you need the gospel. You need to hear the gospel to be saved. Absolutely, 100% true. That is the good news. But then there's another way that we can use the word gospel, the good news that encompasses the whole story of Scripture from Genesis to Revelation. This is the big story that God is writing for his people. And that word is a lot of times what I'm thinking about now when I'm going, how does the gospel change my life? Absolutely, the death, life, death, and resurrection of Jesus changes my life, but I'm fitting that within this even bigger story. That is good news for those who would put their hope and faith in Christ. So, those are kind of the two different ways I think about it. And I do have to kind of try to be more precise sometimes when I'm saying, oh, I have hope in the gospel. It's like, well, what does that mean? And we do have to kind of stop and think about it.
1: Stop and think about it and never forget to personalize it.
0: Right.
1: I think that's my beef. I love the gospel. And I think the word gives us language. Like redemption and sanctification and all that. But also, we have to remember to a lost world that word doesn't have a lot of meaning. It's just a theological term. And so we have to introduce him to the person of Jesus and the life change that he can bring. And so that's why I kind of love what you just said there, as you described the two components of that. So, how do we live that out on the hot pavement of life as a mom? Fast forward, you're not that 20 years ago girl who was just like, let me figure this out. My life doesn't have any hope without you. And you are a mom of many. What does going back to school look like because of the gospel?
0: Yeah, back to school because of the gospel. Well, I think that there is four words that tend to help me anchor my thinking about the gospel and then apply it to my life. So I'll share those really quick. It's creation, fall, redemption, and consummation. And I'll explain what those are so you don't need to, like, write them down or anything. But I tend to think in those categories whenever I'm trying to process something in my life through the lens of the gospel. So when I think of, you know, okay, my kids are going to go back to school, one of the things that always comes to my mind is the fact that they are made in his image. God created them. They belong to him. And I want them to grow in wisdom and in knowledge. That's part of God's good design for our lives as people, is that we would gain knowledge about all kinds of things, about how the world that God made works, about maybe social situations, how do we live out in

0: friendships? How do we respect teachers? So that is a good thing, yeah. fundamentally. Whether you're doing school at home or you're in private school, whatever your schooling choice is, like, there is goodness in your kids doing that work. And so then I think about the fall, and I think mm-hmm. about the fact that nothing is quite as it should be, right? Mm-hmm. In fact, things are often deeply challenging, deeply broken. There's yes. no perfect system. There's no perfect solution. Everything has challenges. And so even as we look ahead to the school year, I do start sometimes thinking about the challenges, you know, whether that's financial struggles that someone might be facing or worried about as the school year, you know, the school supply lists and the sign-up fees come in, or there may be a teacher that you're like, oof, I'm not really excited that they got that teacher, or I'm not really sure how we're going to work through those things, or, you know, there's a friend in the class or that they're interacting with regularly that you're not excited about. Mm-hmm. You know, those things are real. We need to acknowledge that that's part of life. And so I'm always kind of trying to acknowledge, okay, what about this is going to be hard and broken? Mm. And then that redemption piece is thinking about how does the hope that I have in Christ then intersect this challenge and this good thing that he's given me and kind of transform it or change the way I live in the midst of it, right? Yeah. Because any situation that we find ourselves in, any circumstance we find ourselves in, we want to be approaching that like a Christian with Christ-like qualities, with the fruit of the Spirit. So whatever the challenge is about school, I want to do that with love. I want to do it with joy. I want to do it with patience. Yeah, I want to do it with peace. I want to do it in a way that is trying to be a witness.
1: Yep.
0: And then in all of that, kind of no matter how things turn out, there's going to be good days and bad days. I'm thinking, this isn't forever. You know, this is the season that God has me in right now. Mm-hmm. I can be faithful in it, but it doesn't have to all get perfectly resolved the sight of heaven if I'm putting my hope and trust in him. So that sounds like very existential, but I kind of do think about situations and transitions in life through that lens of, you know, all of those different pieces and trying to hold them together, even for something like the transition back to school.
1: Well, I think you described the four big themes or the meta narratives of scripture that if we can understand those things, then it is going to help us on the hot pavement of life. It's not just eternity and heaven, but it's the here and now, the abundant life. So I'm thinking of the second and the third. You talked about the fall, the sinfulness of this world we live in, and then redemption. And I feel like that for us to experience the redemption in something, we have to see the fallenness of something. So let's apply that to a few things that we're going to face in back to school month. Let's start with frenemies. There's like, I feel like at my True Girl Ministry, one of the big emails and DMs I get from moms in August and September is mean girl moments. This girl that has been a bully to my daughter is in her class or whatever. So let's look at that in terms of the fall and redemption. What would you say to a mom who writes to you and says, my daughter has a frenemy. What do I do?
0: Oh, that is so hard. Why are girls like this? It's because of the fall.
1: Yep.
0: Yeah, I mean, I think obviously it depends a lot on the situation involved, but assuming, you know, hey, this is maybe the other girl that is doing the majority of kind of the bullying and the provoking, I think one thing is just explaining to kids where that comes from. And one of the things we learn in the book of James is that a lot of times quarrels and fights and, you know, bullying, insecurity, things like that arise from the selfish ambition that is inside of us. Mm. And it arises from the wounds in our hearts, the insecurity in our hearts. It arises from a prideful, selfish place. So I think helping kind of your own child see, hey, this honestly like isn't even about you.
1: Yes.
0: It's about her brokenness and it's about her desire to be loved and it's about her selfish ambition and wanting to find a way to feel good and safe and happy with her life, you know? I think that that can kind of help to like depersonalize it a little bit, you know? And then I think also just recognizing and helping your child understand what you can control and what you can't control and what Jesus says about loving and walking alongside our enemies. He actually says to pray for our enemies. He actually says that we should not put ourselves over and over again in horrible situations. Certainly we can have boundaries, but there is to be a spirit of forbearance and just kindness and prayer towards them. And so I would really encourage that, you know, like, let's pray for her. Let's pray for her, because if she is this mean and this bullying and she's really lashing out at you, she's probably hurting. And she needs Jesus, and we ought to pray for her. And I even think that helps to change a heart posture.
1: Yep.
0: And then the third thing that came to mind is just really instilling in our own kids their identity in Christ.
1: Yeah.
0: Their identity does not come from who they say they are. It doesn't come from who someone else says they are. It comes from who God says that they are. And because of that, they don't have to receive, and they shouldn't receive everything that everyone says to them or about them. In fact, there's a lot of things that are not true about you that you just need to kind of tune out and turn away from, because that's not what God says about you in His Word. And you need to build your thoughts about yourself and your worth and your purpose in what the Bible says about you. And honestly, surround yourself with people who are pointing you to that as well. And so, you know, that's of course where parents come in and need to say, you know, there are times where our children are not able to fully protect themselves, fully advocate for themselves, and they need us in positions of authority and care in their lives to step in sometimes and to help navigate things or help them gravitate towards healthier friendships, or actually talk through scripts of what would you say when she says this? How can you respond in this situation if she comes and sits at your lunch table? Like, sometimes you have to get that granular, you know? And I think that's one of the things I've learned as I've gotten older, is that even overcoming my sin and saying, okay, I want to grow in this situation, it is actually like really granular and tangible. And like, I have to do really particular, specific, all kinds of different things. It's not just, I'm just going to pray and it'll go away. You know, there's actual practical strategies that we need to try. And our kids need those practical strategies to live in a sinful world. And we as parents, you know, have to come alongside them and try to equip them with that. So it's a lot there, but
1: that's good.
0: Unfortunately, we live in a sinful world.
1: We do. You mentioned identity. I think that's a really important term. And then that takes us back to that first meta theme of creation, right? We were created, Genesis 1 says, as image bearers of God, female image bearers and male image bearers of God. He did not make a mistake when He made us male or female. There was intention and precision in that design. But the identity issue is one that all of our kids are going to face, no matter their school type. They're going to hear it in the world. They're going to hear it in the news. They're going to see it in their neighborhood. What challenges have your children faced in the area of having questions about identity or gender, and how have you responded to them?
0: Yeah, I mean, I think that, you know, I'm grateful that we started young with just giving them a theology of gender, giving them a theology of identity. Early on, I mean, I can even remember, you know, taking them to the public library, knowing what month it was or what kind of books were going to be out, and kind of being prepared and kind of provoking a little bit of that. Okay, I want them to ask this question because I want to get a chance to answer it. And I want to get a chance to point these things out. So I think that for us, it's been a lot of small conversations over and over and over again in a lot of different contexts over a long period of time. And so, interestingly, I think for us, what we've seen is that our kids have a pretty strongly formed view. I'm thankful of, you know, being an image bearer and being a boy or a girl. We've had to actually teach them compassion and just, a sense of heartbrokenness and kindness towards people who don't have that worldview. Because kids can be very black and white. And you recognize just as fast as you've taught them, like, oh, God's design for the world is the way it should be. And it's so good. And we have to stand firm. And, you know, I probably hammered that in so hard. And now sometimes when they see someone who's different or struggling, the first word out of their mouth is something that's just a little bit like, oh, you know. And, and we're really working on, wait a second, this is also an image bearer.
1: Yes.
0: And they are, you know, again, are they sad? They're struggling. They're apart from the Lord. We don't know. Can we pray for them? And so that's something that we're really working through as we're forming identity is like, well, what types of things shape people's identity and their view of themselves? Mm. And you guys have grown up in a family who's tried to give you a strong identity and confidence. Some people are coming from very hurt backgrounds, very lonely backgrounds. They don't have, no one has told them that God made them. No one has told them that God loves them. You know, so we're trying to work through some of those things, especially in like a middle school context.
1: Yeah, I love that. I love that. I love that you said start early. So we're talking to you about how we pour the gospel on our kids, but I'd love it if you'd come back tomorrow and talk about how we pour it or receive it into our own hearts when we're overwhelmed, when our kids get their lunchbox for the 500th time this week, when we are like, okay, everybody's getting whatever's at school and they're all coming home with it, and my plans for Bible study and a quiet week alone are with girlfriends is coming to an end. Like, how do we pour the gospel into our own hearts and lives as moms? Will you come back tomorrow and talk about that?
0: Oh yeah, let's get into it.
1: Wonderful. I can't wait. In the meantime, I want to point you to some super helpful resources for your kids as they navigate life in a fallen world. First, Lies Girls Believe, a book written by me, actually. In a world that lies about identity, friendship, boys, and so much more, this resource teaches your girl to look for truth in God's Word. Now, it's ideal for girls ages 8 to 12. This study will give you the tools you need to start important conversations at an age-appropriate pace. We've also got Lies Boys Believe, written by Aaron and Jason Davis. Let me tell you, there's no couple better equipped to write that book. They've got a whole crew of boys in their house, and Aaron and Jason have been raising them well. In the book, they cover lies like loving God is for girls, God is mad at me, and no one needs to know about my sin, or it doesn't matter what I watch, and so much more. It's a very helpful resource. And last but not least, Lies Young Women Believe. I co-wrote this one with my dear friend Nancy DeMoss-Walgemuth. It's for the young women in your family, those nearing adulthood and navigating some heavier questions. And maybe you need one. Maybe you need two. Maybe you need all three of these books. 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Well, as you just heard, we are back with Emily Jensen tomorrow to talk about how moms live in light of the gospel. What do you do when your day flies off the rails? How do you share the gospel with your kids? What does it look like to maintain a healthy marriage as parents? We're exploring all this and more. 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
7: What happens when the sun, moon, and earth align perfectly? It partially depends on where you are, but if you're in the right place at the right time, you get to experience a total solar eclipse. It's an event known as totality.

0: relationship with your wife. Hebrews 13 says that the marriage bed is undefiled. Now, sexual immorality is going to be rampant during the Great Tribulation time, just as it is right now. But these 144,000 and these followers of Christ refuse to defile themselves. These are the ones, he says, who follow the Lamb wherever he goes. You know how to know if you're a true disciple of Jesus? Do you follow Jesus wherever he goes? Are you willing to obey him regardless of the cost? In the Great Tribulation, people will pay a severe price for following the Lamb. Many of them will give their lives in order to do that. By the way, even in today's society, people pay a price, an increasing price, for following Jesus Christ. If you don't believe that, just consider Jalene Hinkle. Many of you may know that Jalene is considered one of the very best female soccer players in the world. After the 2015 Supreme Court decision to legalize same-sex marriage, Jalene posted on her Instagram account, quote, "I believe with every fiber in my body that what was written 2,000 years ago in the Bible is undoubtedly true. This world may change, but Christ and his word never will." 2 years later, as a member of the national team, she chose to withdraw from the team rather than wear a U.S. team jersey sporting rainbow numbers in celebration of gay pride. She explained her decision, quote, "I just felt so convicted in my spirit that it wasn't my job to wear this jersey. I gave myself 3 days to just seek and pray and determine what God was asking me to do in this situation. If I never get another national team call-up again, then that's just part of God's plan, and that's okay. Maybe this is why I was meant to play soccer, to show other believers to be obedient." As a member of the North Carolina Courage team, every time Jalene Hinkle goes on the field, there are people in the stands who boo her. In the lead up to the 2019 Women's World Cup, U.S. team coach Jill Ellis invited Jalene to try out for the national team. After 3 days of workouts, Jill Ellis, who is gay and married to her lesbian partner, cut Jalene for, quote, footballing reasons. Many soccer followers were skeptical about why Ellis cut Jalene. Even Jalene's pro-LGBT critics admitted that she is the best women's fullback in the country. We know why she got cut. She was paying a price for following the Lamb wherever she goes. Don't be surprised when you're called on to pay a price. It costs you something to follow Jesus Christ. Jesus said in John 16, 33, "In this world, you will have tribulation. But be of good courage, for I have overcome the world." The Apostle Peter said in 1 Peter 4, "Brethren, don't be surprised at the fiery ordeal that has come upon you for your testing, as though some strange thing were happening to you." Don't be surprised when you stand up for your belief and you're persecuted. This world cannot stand to listen to anyone who is at odds with the culture. But I'd rather be at odds with the culture than at odds with God, wouldn't you? The Bible says you're going to pay a price for it. And certainly the greatest price will be giving your life, as many will do during the tribulation time. There's a second vision that John saw, a warning to God's enemies and a blessing for God's people. Again, it begins with the phrase, "and I saw." I want you to notice the four announcements that John hears. First of all, he sees and hears an announcement of the gospel. Look at verses 6 and 7. "And I saw another angel flying in mid-heaven, having an eternal gospel to preach to those who live on the earth and to every nation and tribe and tongue and people." I don't understand it, but John says he saw an angel flying through mid-heaven, throughout the earth, proclaiming the gospel of Jesus Christ so that everyone could hear it. I want you to notice here the two descriptions of this gospel message, the message that Jesus Christ came and gave his life on the cross, died for our sins that we could have eternal life. He said, first of all, the gospel is eternal. It's not just for one time period in history, it's for all time. And then secondly, he said, this message is for every nation and every tribe and every tongue and every people. Have you ever heard people say, well, we shouldn't try to impose our culture on other people by sharing the gospel with them? Have you ever listened to these ignoramuses on television talk about religion? They know just enough to be dangerous. And they'll say things like, well, you know, Christians shouldn't try to impose a Western religion on other parts of the world. You know, that's not respecting people's nationality and tribe. They get the idea that somehow Christianity is an American-made religion. They don't even know history when they say something like that. The gospel wasn't manufactured in America. The gospel message of Jesus began in the Middle East. Christianity is a Middle Eastern religion that spread beyond the Middle East. Jerusalem was the headquarters for a while, and then it moved throughout Europe. And then Rome became the capital of the Christian faith. And then after the Reformation, the capital moved to Germany. And in many ways, Germany was the capital of the Christian faith. And then it spread to Great Britain. And then it spread to America. And for many years, America could be thought of the Christian center of the world. But that's not even true any longer, really. In many ways, you could say that Africa has become the new center for the church and the Christian faith. China, hundreds of millions of Christians there. One person who does know history made a very astute observation when he said, unlike any other religion in the world, whether it be Buddhism, Islam, Hinduism, all of those religions are intricately tied to their nation or their race's customs. You can't separate the religion from the race or the religion from the country, but only Christianity is transcultural. You can't tie it to any one nation, any one set of customs. It is an eternal gospel that is for every nation, every race, every tribe. Aren't you glad that's the kind of faith you follow? Something that's open to everyone. That's what the angel announced in the last times. Secondly, there was an announcement of destruction. Look at verse 8. And another angel, a second one, followed, saying, "Fallen, fallen is Babylon the Great. She has made all of the nations drink of the wine of passion of her immorality." John, again, this isn't the end of the tribulation when John wrote these words, but he's looking to the end. He's looking to that final climactic scene when Babylon is destroyed. Now, what is Babylon? There's a city-state called Babylon. It's present-day Iraq. Remember the city of Babylon? Remember Saddam Hussein, when he was alive, said his goal was to rebuild Babylon to the glory of the days of Nebuchadnezzar? But in the Bible, especially in the book of Revelation, Babylon isn't so much a location as it is a representative of the world system that is opposed to God. For example, when we talk about Wall Street does this, Wall Street thinks that. We're not just talking about that little piece of real estate down in southern Manhattan. We're talking about the economic system of our nation and our world, Wall Street. Or when we talk about Hollywood, all the evil in Hollywood, we're not talking about geographically, that relatively small town north of Los Angeles on the 101. We're talking about a media empire, the world's media. When we talk about Washington, D.C., we're not just talking about the city. We're talking about government, the whole system. It's the same way of Babylon. John says, as difficult as things are looking right now, there is a day coming when Babylon, the world system opposed to God, will be destroyed. And then notice thirdly, an announcement of doom, verses 9 through 11. Then another angel, a third one, followed them, saying with a loud voice, "If anyone worships the beast and his image and receives a mark on his forehead or on his hand," let me stop there and remind you what we saw last time. In Revelation chapter 13, there will be a world dictator that we call the Antichrist. And at a point during these 7 years, he will demand that everyone worship him. And the way you will demonstrate your loyalty to the Antichrist will be by taking a mark on your forehead or in your hands, perhaps some kind of chip that is encoded. If anyone receives the mark on his forehead or on his hand, he will also drink of the wine of the wrath of God, which is mixed in full strength in the cup of his anger. And that person will be tormented with fire and brimstone in the presence of the holy angels and in the presence of the Lamb. Let me ask you, would you rather suffer the short-term wrath of the Antichrist or the eternal wrath of God the Father? And when that day of terror arrives, wouldn't you rather be a friend of God than his enemy? There's much more that I need to tell you about this wake-up call in Revelation 14. I titled this portion of my study, God's Terrible Swift Sword. And it's one of the many topics I address in my best-selling study in Revelation called Final Conquest. As I mentioned earlier, it will be my pleasure to send you a copy of this best-selling book today. 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John's revelation allows us to see Jesus in all his glory, and it describes some of the richest promises from God in all of Scripture. Plus, Revelation represents the culmination of the whole Bible and the storyline that God weaves from Genesis to Revelation. Don't let the day slip by without requesting a copy of my book, Final Conquest. 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
1: 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Box 223-609, Dallas, Texas, 75222. That's P.O. Box 223-609, Dallas, Texas, 75222. I'm David J. Mullins, inviting you to join us for the conclusion of this message called God's Terrible Swift Sword, Tuesday on Pathway to Victory. 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
9: Welcome, everyone, to Family Talk. It's a ministry of the James Dobson Family Institute, supported by listeners just like you. I'm Dr. James Dobson, and I'm thrilled that you've joined us.
10: Well, welcome to Family Talk, the broadcast division of the Dr. James Dobson Family Institute. I'm Roger Marsh, and today marks the beginning of a somber week of broadcasts here at the JDFI and the Family Talk program. It was on August 21st, 2025, that Dr. James Dobson went home to be with the Lord at the age of 89. And as we anticipate marking that special day, which will be coming up with a special Family Talk broadcast this Friday, August the 21st, this week, we're dedicating our programming to some of Dr. Dobson's favorite broadcasts and also some memories from his memorial service last October. Today, we begin a two-part conversation on a topic that was very near to Dr. Dobson's heart, the bond between a father and his son. It's really unlike any other. As much as a mother gives, there are lessons a boy can only learn from his dad, like how to work and how to lead and how to become a man of character. And when that relationship is missing, the wound can run very deep. Today on Family Talk, we're bringing you a classic presentation from Dr. James Dobson's Bringing Up Boys series. Dr. Dobson will be exploring why fathers are so essential to a boy's development, sharing biblical wisdom alongside a few humorous and even hair-raising stories from his own young adulthood. These words were recorded some time ago, but the truths that they espouse remain just as practical for parents today. So let's get right to this timeless conversation on today's special edition of Dr. James Dobson's Family Talk.
9: Well, we have been talking about bringing up boys, the subject for my book, been talking about how they are unique, how they think, how to raise them properly, and how to make the most of their masculinity, how to help boys know that they are men or can become men. And it's a very important subject and one that I really enjoy talking about. I loved writing this book, but it's also a fun topic to deal with. Now, what I want to do today is talk about the adolescent experience and how it relates, especially to their fathers. We'll start there and then go on from that point to talk about the relationship with their mothers. When I was 17 years of age, my father bought a new car. It's a big deal in our family. It's a big deal in our little town. Bought a 1953 Ford. It was beautiful. It was blue-green. I loved that car. And my dad allowed me to drive it one day, which was a mistake. I was 17 years old, haven't been driving very long, and it was lunchtime, and I asked him if I could take it to go get something to eat, and he said yes, so I took off, and I went to eat, and when I was coming back, I noticed that my fellow students were on the street. You know, it was lunchtime, and so there were a lot of kids out there, and this gave me a great opportunity to show off. And I just thought it would be also a great opportunity for me to test a theory about physics that I had always wanted to investigate. See, I had seen a guy named Joey Chitwood at the state fair. Joey was the evil Knievel of that day. And he was flying through the air with his cars, and that seemed like a pretty neat thing to me. And I figured that I might get that car off the ground, too, if I did it right. And in our little town, there were two big bumps at the corners to accommodate the flash floods that came through town. And I thought if I hit those fast enough, I would fly over them. It made sense. Joey did it. Why couldn't I do it? And so I backed up about three blocks. And I mean, these things were about 3 feet deep. They were big bumps on both sides. And so I got going about 60 miles an hour. And I hit that first bump. And I'm telling you, my head went into the headboard. And the whole car convulsed. It was, I mean, the front and the back hit the bottom. And then I careened into the second bump. And kaboom, it hit again. I mean, it shocked me. I had no idea that was going to happen. The whole car shuddered. And my Texas friends were awestruck. That was about the neatest thing they ever saw. But I sure shook up that car and shook myself up pretty good. And I went on home. I left the car in the driveway and didn't say anything, obviously. Didn't tell my dad about this. About, 2 weeks later, my dad came to me. And he said, Bo, which is what he called me when he was pretty serious. He said, Bo, I just took the car in, had it checked, had it serviced, and all four shocks are blown. He said, these things are shredded. And he says, you know, it's a new car and shocks usually wear out a little bit at a time. They're all gone. They're just absolutely shredded. Do you have any idea how this might have happened? The only thing that saved me was that for a split second, I couldn't remember having done that. So I said, no. And he accepted that. And then about 2 weeks later, I got in the car and I was driving off. And I went a short distance and the steering post broke off. And the steering wheel had no relationship to the wheels at all. And I went into a curb and bounced over the curb. If I'd have been gone faster, I could have killed somebody, namely me. And that was strange. A new car, why would that happen? And it was several months before I let myself remember that I not only blew those four shocks, but I probably cracked the steering post on that new Ford. And who knows how else I messed up my dad's car on that occasion. Now, by the time I figured out that I had done it, the statute of limitations had run on the crime, and I didn't see any reason to bring it up again. And my dad never asked me again. And he went to his grave not knowing that I had destroyed his new car. So, Dad, if you're up there, I'm really sorry, and I won't ever do it again. And you can have my allowance for the next 20 years. And boys have an ability to frustrate the very souls of their dads. And yet, never has it been more clear than it is right now that fathers, and if not fathers, a father substitute, are absolutely critical to the health and well-being and the development of boys. Yes, they frustrate us. You know, they lose our cameras, they drop our binoculars, they mess up our workbenches, and they frustrate us in a lot of ways, but they are critically important. Now, in the 1950s, it was believed that poverty caused juvenile delinquency, gang behavior, young violence, and other things. It was thought that that came from poverty. That is now discredited. That's no longer believed. It's now realized that the primary problem with juvenile delinquency, and I used to serve on a commission on juvenile delinquency at the request of President Reagan. So I've spent a lot of time studying this. It is now known that juvenile delinquency and all of the violence and gang behavior and everything else is caused primarily by the absence of fathers. And in this culture today, that is the case. That's what's happening. Now, why are fathers so important? The reason is because of male role modeling, obviously. A woman cannot teach a boy what it means to be a man. A man has to do that job, one who is committed to that lad, to that boy. He needs to teach him character. He needs to teach him how to work. He needs to teach him how to live an honest life, to be a man of his own word, and needs to teach him self-discipline. Those things are best taught by a man in a relationship with his son. There are four things that a father needs to teach his son about the future responsibility he will hold as an adult, particularly if he is in a family situation. All four of these are controversial. All four of them are under attack. There's been great consternation over these four principles, these four understandings, and yet all four of them are linked to Scripture. You can find every one of them in Scripture. And the first is that a boy needs to understand that he is to be the provider for his family. Now, that does not mean that his wife may not work. She may make more than he. But the primary responsibility for the provision of his family, for the material needs that his family has, rests with the male, the father, the husband in the relationship. And this, again, is controversial. And young people don't know this. Many young people don't, but it is very common today for a guy to drive over and pick up a girl. He may not call before he chooses to come over. He may honk the horn and she comes out. And they go out to eat or go to a show or whatever they're going to do, and he expects her to pay for it. That's not the way it's supposed to work. And you need to teach your sons that that's not the way they're supposed to work. The guy is supposed to care for and provide for the girl and later his wife. The second is the matter of protection. Now, here we get into another very archaic notion. But let me tell you the way I was raised. When I was with a girl on a date and we were walking down the street, I was taught that I was to walk on the street side near the cars. Why? Because it was symbolic of my responsibility to take care of her. You need to tell your kids that. You need to tell your boys that, that this is a responsibility that they're going to have. The scripture refers to our caring about our wives, husbands loving their wives to the point of death if necessary. The responsibility is to care for her. And when you go back to provision or to provide for, you know, the Apostle Paul said that if a man won't provide for his family, he's worse than an unbeliever. This is an important principle. You need to teach this to your kids, and fathers are in the best position to do this. The third is a matter of leadership. Boy, you talk about a controversial issue here, but a man is responsible to lead his family. I'm not talking about being dictatorial. I'm not talking about ruling with an iron fist. I'm talking about servant leadership. This is what a man is supposed to do and to care for and lead his family. The fourth is to be a spiritual mentor to the family. This is the man's responsibility. I can't tell you how many women have come up to me with a question about family life and said, the most frustrating thing in our family is my husband will not accept spiritual leadership at home. And yet that is a role that he is supposed to accept. You can begin to teach your kids about that ultimate role and how they are to function within a family. And really, as I said before, only a man can teach a boy how to do that. There is a very, very important point here that I hope I can get across. And it is called detachment and differentiation. In other words, a boy detaches from his mother and then begins to accept the role model that he sees in the father. The father really needs to entice the boy away from the feminine characteristics in the mother and begin to teach him to identify with the masculine model. Now, folks, listen to me. It is now believed that homosexuality is very typically rooted in the failure to accomplish that differentiation. And when you see individuals who are very, very feminine, and you go back and you look at the early child development characteristics, you will see a failure to make that change. I've been very blessed from the early days with a memory of my childhood. And would you believe that I recall that change taking place? Now, I couldn't have used these words and I didn't understand it, but I knew that I was pulling back from my mother and toward my father between 2 and 3 years of age. And I was born Caesarean section, 1936, and my mother was not able to have any more children because in those days they thought you could die if you have more than one child by Caesarean section. So I was an only child, and I was the whole world to my mother. She didn't even want children before I was born, and once I was born, I became the centerpiece of her life. And at 2 to 3 years of age, I became aware that she was smothering me a little bit too much. Can you believe that? I recall that. And one day she had her arms around me and she was kissing me. And I said to her, "I think that's silly." And my mother was a very bright lady and she got it. She instantly said, "So do I." And she backed off. But what was happening was that I was moving away from my mother and toward my dad. And then my dad and I bonded in a very different way. That's why fathers need to be there. When they're not there, when they're rejecting, when they're harsh, when they're completely absent, when they work too hard, when they're not part of the scene, it is very typical during that time for boys to get confused about that role. And some of them almost consciously choose to stay within the safety of that feminine relationship instead of doing the hard work of changing and moving in the direction of a masculine role model. Many men today do not know what it means to be a man. They don't know what masculinity is all about. And the reason they don't is they've never been taught and they've never seen it. And in our culture in particular, everything masculine is under attack. And there is this assault on masculinity. Many fathers feel that they should not be very physical with their boys because maybe that's the source of homosexuality. And it's not. You need to be physical. Put your arms around them. Tell them that you love them. Tell them you're proud of them. Call them your son. You are my son. And there aren't very many people, only three of you or two or one, who can say that. Hug them. Fathers, you are in a very critical role during that period between 18 months and 5 years. It will be important later. It'll be important in the adolescent years, as we talked about just a minute ago. But especially in that four-year window, you really do need to be on the scene.
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8: I just wanted to thank you because as a woman who is dating right now and looking for my possible mate, it hurts to know that you have to plan how much money you're going to take with you on a date. And many times on dates, you don't know if you're going to be protected. And that always hurts. a lot of times they refer, well, if I'm going to pay for this, then later on in the night. And then it's just cut to the chase in the beginning, and then you go home.
9: Okay, you get stuck once. How about twice?
8: Oh, with the same person?
9: Yeah. Would you go out with that person again? That's it. That's it. Do you agree that you ought to object to that? Do you object to it?
11: I think that if I knew better how to, I probably would, but...
9: Yeah, so you just go along with it.
11: Just go along and then not go out with him again.
9: Yeah. How about those that don't call in advance, but just sort of... expect you to be ready?
11: That's not going to happen. My mom told me once, she will never let me go out with a guy that honks in the driveway. You won't walk out the door, Laura, if he honks.
9: Let's hear it for her mother. Take the microphone. Let me ask the guys who are here. How would you feel about a girl calling you and asking for a date?
12: Oh, I don't think I would like it very much. I think it kind of robs... Like, if a girl called me and was interested in asking me out, I think it would rob me of my just internal desire to be the one who instigates a relationship.
9: Does that happen?
12: You get a girl called and asking me out? Heck yeah. It has happened before, but it was mostly, like, with friends, and it was never with someone that I wasn't comfortable enough, like, to say, yeah, we'll go get ice cream or something like that. But I'd like also to comment on... I don't think all of the hope is lost. I mean, I have an incredible family. My father is one who wasn't just a spiritual leader. You know, I'm in a male-dominated household, and me and my brothers and my dad would just sit around and just grunt, you know, ugh, you know, because that's just being
9: a man.
12: Well,
9: that's sure impressive.
12: We would do this, but at the same time, I would walk in on my parents on their knees by their bed praying for their kids.
9: Yeah.
12: And my father was one who I could watch him cry. And he was one that stepped out and not only was interested in me developing as a male, but he discipled me to follow Jesus Christ. And it's encouraging for me to see that, man, not all the hope is lost. We are raising up men, godly men in this nation. I'm excited about the next generation.
9: Well, you're a very fortunate young man, I can tell you that. Let me ask you this. Were you taught to open a door for a woman?
12: Absolutely. Yeah, I was drawing
9: you know what?
12: Chairs to...
9: There are a lot of women like to find you, man.
12: Well, I got in serious trouble if I didn't, so just growing up. So.
9: Let me ask the others of you. This is wonderful stuff. Tell me, in a formal situation, we're not talking about McDonald's now, in a formal situation, would you help your date with her chair?
13: Yeah, I think that would be a good way of showing a respect and a consideration for a date. I don't know, I probably forget a lot of times because either we're sitting in a booth, you know.
9: Well, don't you ever forget it again.
10: 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Well, as I mentioned at the start of today's program, this is a Memorial Week for us here at the Dr. James Dobson Family Institute. Coming up this Friday, August 21st, marks the first anniversary of Dr. Dobson's homegoing, receiving his ultimate healing early in the morning on Thursday, August 21st, 2025. To commemorate this special week of celebrating that memorial, we have a special opportunity for you as a supporter of the Dr. James Dobson Family Institute. When you give a gift of any amount in support of our ministry this week, we will thank you for that tax-deductible donation by sending you a copy of the final Best of Broadcast Legacy Edition of Dr. James Dobson's Family Talk. It's something we put together shortly after Dr. Dobson passed away, and it features programs that you haven't heard in quite some time. In some cases, hardly have heard them at all. One of them was the first edition of Family Talk from May 13th, 2010, which we aired on that first day and never re-aired again until we put it together in our Best of Broadcast collection. You'll also hear the final edition of Family Talk that Dr. Dobson recorded here in the studio in Colorado Springs back in the spring of 2025. 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Box 39000, Colorado Springs, Colorado, the zip code 80949. Well, I'm Roger Marsh, and on behalf of all of us here at Family Talk and the Dr. James Dobson Family Institute, thanks so much for joining us today. Be sure to tune in again next time right here for part two of Dr. Dobson's classic presentation on raising boys, routine panic. 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
16: American Family News, I'm Mr. Pugh. Florida voters will be heading to the polls tomorrow for the primary election. Alex Hogan has more on the candidates.
17: Democrats are deciding how far left the party is willing to go, and this week that debate moves to Florida. So Elijah Manley is a self-described socialist, and he's challenging longtime Democrat Debbie Wasserman Schultz. His campaign includes abolishing ICE as it stands. Well, another progressive, Oliver Larkin, is running against Congressman Jared Moskowitz. Larkin is running on universal health care, free college, and a more aggressive economic agenda. So for a Democratic Party still debating its direction, tomorrow's Florida primary will be a test whether a progressive message can really gain traction in a state that has shifted sharply to the right in recent elections.
16: At least seven people are dead after days of storms spurred record flooding across several Indiana counties. Indiana Republican Senator Jim Banks.
18: 53 counties in our state have been devastated, impacted in a big way. We have rivers flowing all through our state, and the flooding is really bad. Thousands of families affected, millions of Hoosiers without power right now. President Trump called me yesterday. We talked about the flood damage, and he signed the declaration of emergency for our state and committed to send millions of dollars here to help rebuild Indiana.
16: The U.S. and Iran are reaching the end of their 60-day ceasefire and have yet to reach a new deal. Trey Yingst has more.
19: Today, the Memorandum of Understanding between the United States and Iran expires. It's been 60 days since it was signed, and reports indicate very little diplomatic progress to de-escalate tension in the region and reopen the Strait of Hormuz. International shipping data indicated only 5 cargo ships passed through the strait on Saturday and none on Sunday. This is due to Iran continuing attacks on vessels. A bulk carrier reported being hit by an unknown projectile on Saturday. A day prior, an Emirati oil vessel was also targeted. The Wall Street Journal reports that Iran has been using this time to prepare for a return to conflict rather than finding a diplomatic off-ramp.
16: A conservative activist says the high gas prices could be a lot worse if President Trump hadn't acted. Chad Groening reports most voters don't process the intricacies of the oil market.
20: Vice President J.D. Vance has told Fox News that low gas prices are now the top priority of the administration amid the war in Iran. He said, quote, "That's goal number one. Keep oil and gas cheap for Americans all over our country." And then, in an apparent contradiction to the U.S. top goal stated early in the war, the vice president said, quote, "And then, obviously, goal number two is to ensure that Iran never gets a nuclear weapon." Gary Bowers, chairman of the Campaign for Working Families, who served on the board of Christians United for Israel.
21: This could have been a lot worse if it hadn't been for Trump's previous actions. In addition to that, even though it's not as bad as it could be, it's worse than it should have been, because Joe Biden drained our oil reserve and then never replenished it. And so we are taking less oil out of the oil reserve than we should have been able to take out. But we can't take out any more than the current rate because it's getting dangerously low.
20: And Bowers says people simply don't spend enough time on these issues to understand why voting for Democrats isn't a good idea.
21: Folks just don't process the intricacies of the oil market or which party can cure inflation. They just don't. It's much more like a baseball team. The pitcher's in there, and every pitch he throws is a ball, or he misses home plate, and the viewer starts yelling at the manager saying, "Bring in another pitcher." Well, that's what happens in midterm elections. And I can counter all those beliefs, but if that's what they believe, they often say that I want a different pitcher brought in.
20: I'm Chad Groening.
16: Shares were mixed in Europe and Asia after U.S. stocks edged back from their all-time high following a weaker-than-expected report on the U.S. economy. U.S. futures were little changed and oil prices were mixed. On Friday, the S&P 500 slipped 0.2% from a record set the day before. The Dow dipped 0.2% and the Nasdaq Composite fell 0.3%. More news available online at AFN.net and download the AFN mobile app for your Apple or Android device. I'm Rusty Pien.
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24: 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The U.S. Constitution obligates our government to preserve and protect the rights that our founders recognize come from God, our Creator, not our government. I believe that Scripture in the Bible is very clear that God is the one that raised up each of you, and God has allowed us to be brought here to this specific moment in time.
23: This is Jenna Ellis in the Morning.
24: Good morning. It is Monday, August 17th, and a lot of news to get to. And first, we're going to take you back 30 years ago. Do you remember Tupac Shakur? And he was killed, obviously, 30 years ago. The murder has remained unsolved until possibly now. So a murder trial is actually beginning. And if you remember, nearly 30 years ago, he was killed in a drive-by shooting in Las Vegas, Nevada. And so one of 4 men in a white Cadillac fired 13 shots into the 25-year-old rap legend's vehicle. This is coming from Time. I'm not necessarily calling him a rap legend, though I think that's probably an appropriate title. But this is according to Time reporting from September 1996. So Shakur was riding with the co-founder of Death Row Records. Marion Knight. Knight was grazed by a bullet but survived, and Tupac was shot multiple times, and one a bullet tore through his lung, and he was pronounced dead at the hospital 6 days later on September 13th, 1996. The events that unfolded have been the subject of many true crime documentaries, books, and podcasts, but one fundamental question remained unsolved. Who was responsible? So who is on trial for the murder of Tupac, and why now? So let's welcome in Gerard Folletti, who is an attorney at the Lawfare Project and one of our favorite legal experts to weigh in. So Gerard, this is really fascinating. When I saw the headline, I thought, wow, I thought this would never be solved. This was kind of something, you know, I remember from the 90s, but what's going on now?
0: Well, what's going on now is that the person who is on trial, Dwayne Davis, actually wrote a book about this a few years ago in 2019. And in that book, in his memoir, he talks about the murder and his role in it. So that opened the door to prosecuting the case because it really stands out as pretty much an admission. So this case being brought, the star witness for the prosecution is actually the defendant himself, who put in writing his memoirs what actually happened that night, or a lot of it.
24: Yeah, that's really fascinating. And so what has happened in the last 30 years to finally get to this moment of a trial?
0: Well, what happened is the case was never really dropped. There were more investigations in it over the years. And back in 2008, Dwayne Davis, who is now being charged, gave an interview with federal law enforcement under a proffer agreement in which he discussed some of the facts around the shooting. So law enforcement has known for years who was involved. It was just a matter of bringing charges. And of the four people in the car that shot, that killed Tupac, three of the four are dead. The only one who's still alive is the one who is currently on trial. So it took a while to get to this point, especially because when you're giving testimony under a proffer agreement, that means that it can't be used by the prosecution in court against you. So between 2008 and now, the really changing factor was that this guy actually was stupid enough to publish his memoir to discuss this, and that opened the door to bringing him to trial.
24: Wow. Which just shows that some people are not considering the full extent of liability in their own public statements and perhaps memoirs. And the defense is arguing that those accounts were embellished or fictionalized. And so where Nevada is prosecuting, and this is just through accomplice liability, as you mentioned, they aren't alleging that Davis was actually the shooter. So what exactly does the state have to prove about his participation in the plot and actually successfully prosecute?
0: Well, he's being charged with murder with a deadly weapon with intent to promote, further, or assist a criminal gang. And as you said, that is basically accomplice liability. You don't need to pull the trigger. You need to be involved in the factors that brought about the death. So here the prosecution is going to try to establish that he obtained the gun, which he says that he did, and that he passed it to someone in the back seat of the car, which in his memoirs he says he did, who ended up shooting and killing Tupac. So that is the chain that the prosecution will use to establish his guilt of murder. And ultimately, again, it's his own words that are going to be used against him. And to your point, and it's a great point, his argument is now going to be that the account is embellished. It's fictionalized. He made it up. The problem with that is he's gone on basically on the book tour pushing, you know, people need to buy this book to find the truth about what happened. So again, his own words will be used against him.
24: Wow. And, you know, there are a lot of lawyers who have over the years told their clients in many situations, you know, just remain silent so that your words cannot be used against you. And I think this is one of those cautionary tales where this is exactly why attorneys advise that, because even 30 years later, now his own words are being used against him. So it's going to be really fascinating to see the outcome of that trial. And let's turn as well to another interesting case that is, you know, more in the present day, because on Friday, on August 14th, Luigi Mangione, who listeners will recall was charged in the killing of the United Healthcare CEO in New York back in December of 2024, that assassination of CEO Brian Thompson. He's now pleaded guilty to federal charges of stalking, resulting in the death. And so how crucial is this plea agreement? Because, you know, he was obviously charged with murder. And so where does this wrap up this this entire case?
0: The short answer to that is we won't know for a while, because they're two separate cases, the federal one and the New York State one. So this resolves the federal case. Now what happens next in that case is he gets interviewed by probation, there's a pre-sentence report, and there's a hearing in December where he will be sentenced. But the state case remains open, and there he faces charges as well, with a possible sentence of 25 years in prison. And what his lawyers are arguing is that this is double jeopardy under New York state law. Now, normally you can bring charges in both state and federal courts for the same crime, and it's not double jeopardy unless

0: have, you know, what prosecutors commonly refer to as, you know, more of a global plea agreement that kind of covers the conduct in both or even, you know, multiple more than two jurisdictions. Here, it's not obviously county lines, it's federal and state. And so is this something that looks like the feds and the state just simply didn't coordinate, or is there something more going on?
1: Well, what we have to remember is that the feds can't really control if the defendant agrees to plead guilty, then their case is over. They can't reject the plea and prosecute him anyway. So this is really always out of the feds' hands. And Mangione pleaded guilty without any actual deal. So there's no agreement as to sentencing or conditions or anything else. So this was completely out of the feds' hands. Now the issue is really what the judge in the state case will do, and the state will argue hard that it has the right to go after him on for violating New York law, and that the people of New York are entitled to justice as well.
0: Yeah, and that's a really crucial point. I mean, this is an open guilty plea, so there's not a an actual plea deal, and so it's open sentencing, and the federal government is still still seeking life imprisonment for those federal stalking charges. But what would he potentially gain then? I mean, is this perhaps a good legal strategy on the part of the defense to then be arguing that now, you know, the state murder charges should be dropped because of the federal sentence? Or how do you see that playing out?
1: Well, it is a good argument, and we have to remember that even if he is convicted in state court, it's not that he serves his time in federal prison and then he goes to state prison for another 25 years. This is all time that's given credit for serving in one place. And that's really the point, is this gives him some flexibility in his mind about the conditions of his sentence, whether he will be sentenced to a federal prison, which is generally better conditions than New York State prison, or whether he will face time in New York State prison. Beyond that, he's really looking at more or less the same time, because even though the charges he pleaded guilty to carry a life sentence, federal sentencing guidelines really puts it at 24 to 30 years. And a lot of it will come down to what the pre-sentence report is and how much accountability he takes. But he might very well be sentenced to the low end of that, which is about the same that he'd see in the New York State system. So ultimately, it does kind of come down to a choice of, does he want federal conditions or state conditions, where federal is generally thought of as much better.
0: Yeah, and so this may be a really good strategic move on the part of the defense. And so if the state judge rejects the double jeopardy motion, he will probably immediately appeal that ruling. So is it likely that that would postpone the September trial date that's currently in place?
1: I think it's likely that we will see a postponement of that date. I think that if he loses whichever side loses will appeal and seek to continue the prosecution if it's the state. So I think we will see an immediate appeal, and that will push things out a little, maybe until October, until we get more of an answer from the appellate system as to what happens next.
0: Yeah, and you know, I want to talk a little bit about the public reaction as well, because you know, this case, we've seen a lot of, unfortunately, some prominent criminal cases over the last several of years in particular. But his case became rather unusual because some supporters almost treated him as some sort of, you know, folk hero because of his anger toward health insurers. And Reuters even noted that, you know, this murder became a focal point for broader public frustration with the health insurance system. And how do you see now this admission under oath that he planned and carried out the killing? How might that hopefully change the moral or legal conversation around people who've celebrated him as some kind of anti-corporate hero?
1: Well, the really shocking thing is I don't think that his admission carried any way to change anything. If anything, the sides are more entrenched, and the people who saw him as a hero bizarrely still see him as a hero. And the conversation that they're having is totally devoid of morality or even basic human sympathy is the same, that they're looking at this as justified somehow by the practices of the health insurance industry, instead of looking at this as a horrific murder of a man, of a person who has a family, who has people who love him, and who had done nothing to deserve death. No one does something to deserve death by being, you know, the head of a company. So this is where the problem is, that, you know, and the media.

0: media is feeding into it. We saw this last week as well on some talk shows, that they really are feeding into this narrative. Okay, he killed him, he shouldn't have done that, but let's talk about the health industry. No, we need to be talking about the depravity that leads people to commit these acts in the first place, and we need to make sure that they have consequences for their action and that we're not actively encouraging that kind of behavior.
1: Yeah, absolutely. And this is where, you know, the rise of social media and then also the mainstream media's commentary as well. They need to stop elevating some of these people into some of these categories and saying, okay, well, you know, yeah, that's bad, but let's go ahead and talk about the broader issues. Because it may encourage more of this kind of behavior where society needs to recognize this is absolutely atrocious and there's zero justification regardless of how much anyone is frustrated with anything going on in the health industry. As you rightly point out, I mean, the CEO absolutely did not deserve this regardless of, you know, what else he may or may not have been involved in with his own healthcare organization. So Gerard Folletti, I really appreciate it because, you know, these types of cases are often so nuanced that a lot of people don't actually understand what's going on. If you just see kind of some of the commentary across social media or people who aren't lawyers that weigh in. So it's really important to know exactly what's going on here, the difference between what his plea means, what he does, what it doesn't, and where we go from here. So follow Gerard Folletti and also the Lawfare Project on X, and we will be right back with more.

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2: My name is Kaylee Bush, and I am just your regular small-town daddy's girl. 4 weeks after I had won the title of Miss North Florida, I was asked to sign a contract. Quote, female means a born female or an individual who has fully completed sex reassignment surgery. I declined to sign, resulting in the loss of my title, any scholarship opportunities.
3: So we demanded that they rescind it, but unfortunately they would not.
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7: Hello, Americans. I'm Todd Stern. Stand by for news and commentary next. The View co-host Sunny Hostin sparked a patriotic firestorm after saying she feels unsafe when she sees American flags displayed throughout some neighborhoods. Hostin went on to compare the hats adorned with the American flag to a KKK hood. Now, critics quickly blasted Hostin on social media. Senator Tommy Tuberville from Alabama shared a clip of the comments and wrote, "Mental illness." Now, Hostin graduated from the University of Notre Dame, has a law degree. She's married to a renowned surgeon and owns multiple homes in New York City as well as Martha's Vineyard. She has a television contract by some estimates worth $2 to $3 million. It ought to be noted that Ms. Hostin has achieved great success in no small part because of the American flag and those who shed their blood so she might be free. Good day.
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8: Welcome back. Well, now turning to Texas, Dallas-Fort Worth Airport has scrapped a controversial Islamic foot-washing station plan. Can you believe this was even planned? As Texas Governor Greg Abbott takes aim, so this coming from Fox News, DFW said it will not proceed with the proposed washing stations in Terminal D after accelerating its review. So Texas Governor Abbott on Friday directed a review of state grants to entities operating two major Texas airports over religious accommodations after DFW said it would no longer move forward with a proposal to install the Islamic washing stations. And so Abbott wrote on X, government-owned airports cannot favor one religion over all others. DFW plans to install Islamic washing facilities, and those plans are illegal. I've directed a review of all state grants for both airports for possible revocation and referred DFW and IAH to the U.S. Department of Transportation for investigation. Texas will not allow illegal religious discrimination at taxpayer-funded facilities. So one little wrinkle in this, or factual wrinkle worth acknowledging, is that reporting says the proposed roughly $300,000 project was to be privately funded, although DFW itself is a government-owned airport. So let's welcome in Chris Ekstrom, who is a board member of U.S. Term Limits, for this conversation. And Chris, overall, I think this is right of Governor Abbott. It's ridiculous to accommodate any sort of, you know, Islamic nonsense in government-owned facilities, even though this is privately funded, you know, regardless of that, this isn't something that the United States of America should be doing whatsoever. And this is more in a midterm year, especially, I think, more political than it is necessarily about religious accommodation.
9: Good morning, Jenna. This is another phase of the ongoing culture war that it needs to be fought, and it will be fought by right-minded people. Christians certainly come to the fore on this issue, because we know publicly witnessing our faith has been heavily discouraged by pretty much all Democrats at this point. But they look completely the other way, like the proverbial Irish cop who knows the right time to look the opposite way in order to not see the crime going down with the Islamic faction out there, and almost encourage them in this, which somebody somewhere, some faceless, nameless bureaucrat dreamed this up. And I agree with you, Jenna, and I'm going to give some credit to Greg Abbott. This was a proactive measure that I honestly think came out of Greg Abbott. That's a great rarity, frankly. He's nothing like Governor DeSantis, who takes the bull by the horns and frequently, met these type of outrages early on. But Greg Abbott did it this time. So hats off to Greg Abbott.
8: Yeah, absolutely. And I think you're absolutely right, Chris Ekstrom, to characterize this more as a culture war debate. And this is an advancement in what a lot of conservatives would recognize as a part of an attempt of a Muslim takeover. I mean, they're attempting in a lot of various fronts to push a lot of their not only what may be fairly characterized as religious beliefs and practices, but also their cultural perspective and the like the calls for prayer and the sirens that go off in Michigan cities, which should never happen in a city in the United States. And then also pushing for Sharia law, which is a parallel legal system that is completely antithetical to our U.S. constitutional structure. So some critics will inevitably call Abbott's position anti-Muslim, but I think there's a meaningful difference between the state suggesting, and it's not, that Muslims can't wash their feet before prayer, and saying the government doesn't need to allow the construction of a specialized facility for them to do it, and recognizing that there are still limits to what even the state should tolerate.
9: Right. And I think that this is where the Red-Green Alliance awareness for Christians particularly needs to come into this. The one thing we have to say about people who are openly practicing Islamic so-called religion is that they are doing it in public all the time, and they want to do it in public, and they want to be seen, and they want to run into controversy because it serves their purpose, and their purpose is expansion. Their purpose is to bring more of their co-religionists into our country from some of the most god-awful countries in the world, nations in the world, where they do have Sharia law. I mean, this whole idea that they are somehow being prevented from practicing their religion because we don't have mandatory Sharia law imposed in the United States. These are people who are leaving places where Sharia law is the law of the land. So I think Christians need to be very clear about this in their own minds first, and that is, we need to double down on our own evangelical efforts, A. We need to, B, start to think of them in a practical cultural war way, too, because, frankly, it is a culture war and a crusade. This is a crusade against a hostile, active, very aggressive so-called religion. And Christians need to wrap their mind around this. This is not going to be some ecumenical love fest where we have a Unitarian result. We really need to put a stop to the public celebration of Islamic so-called religion.
8: Yeah, so well said. And this goes into the false notion of religious pluralism that's built on a secular foundation. And you're absolutely right that this isn't going to just have this kind of coexist bumper sticker ecumenical outcome. And the American expectation, in my view, should still be that even immigrants, and whether they're illegal or not, you know, people who are coming here from different countries of any faith still should assimilate into our country's civic culture. But Americans are increasingly being told that our institutions must adapt themselves to every culture and religious practice that anyone wants to bring with them. Otherwise, we're bigoted, we're hostile, and you know that part of the American dream is literally living the same way that you would in a country that's run by Sharia law. And that's not what America is. That's not what it means to be an American. And to have these kinds of religious accommodations ends up being a cultural accommodation and a concession of religious pluralism and a conceding to the culture war. And I think this is why something as seemingly small as, you know, foot washing station, where of course critics will say, well, you know, how does that really hurt you? It's a flashpoint in a much bigger, broader debate, I think, about assimilation and what it actually means to live as an American in our culture.
9: Well, I think, Jenny, you put the exclamation point to it, which is it is about a culture war. I mean, this is a it's incredible to me as a guy who grew up, you know, in the 70s and 80s, as a child, where it was obvious that our legal tradition came from the common law Anglo-Saxon tradition of the British. It was one of the great gifts they gave us, and that is our legal culture, not Sharia law in any way, shape, or form. There are people that are our friends in many ways. Let's say Senator Cruz. He's a good example. Who tend towards this, America is an idea. America is, No, you know, America is also a culture. And our culture has a lot to do with it's Christendom first, before anything, it's Christendom. And then after that, it is, I think, the British tradition of the common law, which didn't come from Europe. It came from a little island that had a lot of success at one time and is struggling mightily itself right now. and that's what we want to openly embrace and not just suggest. This is the law of the land. We don't have to negotiate with Islam about what our country is going to be like. As a matter of fact, as you said, if they're here, they need to assimilate. But we need to prevent as many of these types of people from coming as possible. In fact, it should be actively prevented to bring in people that are religious zealots of this Islamic so-called faith. We don't want any more, and we've got too many as it is. And so there needs to be some real reforms. I think President Trump tried to do it specifically in his first administration. He was prevented by these activist judges who they will never take action on anything that's pro-American, but they will go way out of their way to create the conditions for the downfall of America. We need to stop Sharia law proponents from coming into the United States. Full stop.
8: Yeah, I could not agree with you more. And you're right that, you know, Trump did try to stop this, and he was met with, well, you know, you are targeting specific religions, and you can't simply put a ban on countries that are primarily Muslim, because that's discrimination against a different religion. And, you know, my view is that the law should reflect America and Americans first. That's what our Constitution is designed to preserve and protect, the rights of American citizens, because it only governs our country. It doesn't govern other Islamic-run countries, obviously. And that's the difference between our nation and a separate nation. This is why nations have borders and their own laws, and we're so blessed to be in America instead of any other country, in my opinion, currently on the face of the earth, or, you know, even in a Western civilization. But, you know, somehow the legal community has this view that the U.S. Constitution should extend across oceans, across borders, and protect other people who want to come into this nation before it protects the people that are already here as citizens. And I find that extremely constitutionally unsound.
9: Well, this is where it's very important to be a nationalist, period. I mean, look, the UN and these sort of globalist ecumenical outlooks where, you know, the coexist ideas expanded into an actual active political program to nullify our laws is real. And it's not a conspiracy. This is the thing I think is very important with so many conspiracies out there that have a certain resonance with people because they don't know what's happening or why things have happened. I mean, look, you and I don't know why things have happened frequently, right? So, and we're very active in politics and paying close attention. The average guy often is confronted with facts that simply don't add up. The conspiracy is open from people that prefer the idea of globalist standards. And they want to impose them on us as much as anyone else because we're the most powerful country. I think what Christians in America need to come to a clear understanding of is that they are America first. They are, their loyalty politically is owed to our traditions, and that we have come to a place of sort of civic irresponsibility, and where children don't even have any clue when they get educated in our public school systems about what our history and our purpose is in this world. And we should be proud of it all. Look, we're not perfect, and there are mistakes that are made, but all we're doing is emphasizing, it seems like, are the mistakes, as if we were held to this impossible standard. And then we miss the enemies of our nation, which are Marxist, which are globalist, which are people that hate religion. Actually, even they pretend to be ecumenical, but what they really mean is they want to get rid of religion as much as they can, and are even willing to use other religions, like so-called religions like Islam, to eradicate our legitimate and genuine religion. So. These are thorny issues, difficult issues, but we must embrace them and embrace the idea of a culture war that we're fighting. Because believe me, it's being fought, whether you an individual person out there want to fight it, it's being fought every day and in every way.
8: Yeah, absolutely. I mean, preach it. I completely agree with you. And this is where, for too long, the left has had the undercurrent, and they've kind of hidden this advancement into and this I would say, and it's not just an encroachment, but an invasion into our society under this view of multiculturalism and saying, well, diversity is a good thing. And now they're framing it as religious liberty so that they can borrow the constitutional protections that really shouldn't cover something like this. And so, you know, how do you think, Chris, that this ultimately plays into perhaps the midterms overall? Because I do see a lot of conservatives and Americans, you know, one of the good things about the America First movement is that people really do want our law and our society and our government to truly prioritize Americans first.
9: Yeah, I think it will affect the midterms. And I think that there's an organic dawning awareness that we have a problem with Islam. And that problem isn't limited to a theory or people's so-called religious practice. It's also about being, to some degree, invaded by an alien belief that's very aggressive and has zero respect for ours. And so I think that makes people angry. And anger serves a purpose in life and in politics. To passion, without passion, and without love of country, genuine love of country, why would anyone go and fight to, you know, and risk their lives for it? You use the passion in politics to clarify why you're doing what you're doing and why you're voting for who you're voting for. So I would say this, we need to use this midterm and this issue, which is a sort of similar to the monuments issue where they were tearing down all the monuments and some people said, well, I don't care about the Confederacy, let it go. Well, you know, it wasn't ever about the Confederacy. It was about tearing down the United States of America. It was about taking the founders out. It was about changing the Constitution. The Democrats are now openly saying they want to pack the Supreme Court. They want to eliminate the Senate. They hate the idea of the individual states being important and prioritized by having two senators and by having the Electoral College, because they know that in a mass so-called democracy, and that's why I always urge people, don't use the word democracy all the time. This is a republic where we've separated powers on purpose so that we don't end up in this sort of, mass-controlled entity that is just at the whim of the population. I know I've said a lot there, and I'm conflating a lot of things, but I guess what I'm trying to boil this down to is why it matters. Why should you care to go out and vote? The Republicans have let us down many, many, many times. They continue to let us down. Well, in the final analysis, we may be being let down by the Republicans, but the Democrats are literally trying to destroy the country. So it's a pretty uneven contest for those who love America and who are America
8: so
9: first,
8: well said.
9: Who to vote
8: Absolutely. I mean, and at least if you have, if you're voting to stop all of these, this push to undermine America, undermine the U.S. Constitution, our institutions, all of that, that's still a better vote than it is to just usher in, unfettered communism and Islamic practices and all of these things that the Democrats are pushing for. Chris Ekstrom, really appreciate it. We will be right back.
10: Joe Biden was told, I think, basically, that donors aren't going to give you money if you stay in the race. And Hunter Biden thinks it was that betrayal that kept his father out of the White House for re-election rather than Joe Biden's performance.
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18: And my father, your great-grandfather, fought in World War II.
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18: Your great-grandmother did her part, too.
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8: Well, there is another case in Texas that you need to be paying attention to if you haven't heard of this already, and this surrounds baby Gabriel. So this is yet another example and instance of a child purchase and commodification, which, of course, we as conservatives should be pushing the law to recognize that this is just commodification of children. And so what happened here is that a California couple paid to rent the womb of a surrogate. And at 20 weeks, the baby was diagnosed with a very severe heart defect. And so the biological parents, the couple, told the woman under their contract to abort the child. And so basically, if a product has a defect, you want to return it to the manufacturer. I mean, this is as crass as these parents, or just really, they're not even parents, but what these people are doing. And so the surrogate fled to Texas and asked the state to intervene. And thankfully, baby Gabriel has been born. But now there is a controversy over, of all things, custody. And so the biological parents are actually arguing that the state's request to intervene and get authorization for medical treatment for the child would, quote, deprive them of their fundamental constitutional interest in the care, custody, and control and medical decision making for their child without constitutionally adequate notice, process, and opportunity to be heard in violation of the Due Process Clause of the 14th Amendment. So let's get this straight. They are actually arguing that part of parental rights and the fundamental right to medical decision making of their child includes the right of killing their child. That is not anything that the U.S. Constitution ever grants. And in fact, we have an entire case law of precedent that parents who intentionally harm their children, well, that's called child abuse. That's not protected under the law. And yet here, simply because the child was unborn at the time and the contract states otherwise, it states that they have the right apparently to ask the surrogate to abort their child, that somehow that should supersede the child's right to life. It's absolutely depraved and just shows why we cannot reduce children to products and we cannot have simple contracts, you know, govern the life or death decision making of parents or especially doctors. So let's welcome in Katie Faust, who is the founder of Them Before Us. And Katie, I know that you have a lot of things to say on this, but I really am proud of the state of Texas Attorney General Ken Paxton for stepping in and fighting this fight.
20: Well, he seems to have it right here that just because you have custom ordered a child, just because the contract says that the surrogate is going to abort, just because they say that they have the parental rights to dictate what happens to the baby, he recognizes that actually that baby has a right to life. And regardless of what ink on a contract has to say or what even the biological parents want to do, it should not override the child's fundamental right to life. You know, this is such an object lesson in how surrogacy in all forms has to be opposed. It is, as we often say at Them Before Us, on-demand designer babies shipped worldwide. And that is what we got here, because we've got presumably two genetic parents who are paying six figures for a baby. And when you are paying that much money, you don't want a defect. You want exactly what you ordered, the way you ordered it, when you ordered it, where you want it, where you ordered it. And you are not going to tolerate any kind of deviation from that specific plan. So hats off to McKenna, you know, the surrogate who said, no, I'm going to protect this child, even though you are threatening me with a $250,000 lawsuit, even though you're incentivizing me $2,000 so that I will, you know, kill the baby, even though everything in the contract has actually laid out in detail how and who gets to decide whether or not the child is aborted. You know, she said, no, I would rather protect this child's right to life. and suffer the financial consequences. So there's no way to protect children from surrogacy. That's the bottom line. Legitimizing it, all the contracts, regulation. Regulation doesn't do anything except to make sure that if the commissioning parents want the child dead, the baby dies.
8: Yeah, absolutely. And I think that this is a really important moment right now in American history and in our law and our philosophy to explain why the libertarian view of the right to contract and say, you know, the morality doesn't matter as long as the two parties agree, which has been basically their governing principle. Not every libertarian, of course, subscribes to that, but the overall, you know, kind of capital L libertarian party has recognized under their political philosophy that the right to contract should be paramount, and the government should only intervene to arbitrate those contract disputes, particularly where there is no harm involved. And what the left is basically doing is borrowing that philosophy and advancing this notion that children, even now baby Gabriel, who is born, is still property, is considered property under the contract, and extending that into a larger philosophy that children are merely property and that contracts can govern that. And this isn't about parental rights in the sense that care, custody, and control of children is part of the heritage of stewardship of another human being. This is all about arbitrarily deciding that children don't have actually those same constitutional rights that every human being made in the image of God actually deserve.
20: There is a prominent libertarian on X who said of this case, he said, what is people's problem? I mean, do they have a problem with consent, with contracts, with individual liberty? And that is the libertarian perspective. Makes a lot of sense unless there's another person involved, unless there is actually another little life that contract is governing. Because the individual liberty of the adult means the child is going to die, right? The contract determines that definitionally the baby is always going to lose at least their birth mother, if not their genetic mother, and maybe taken home to a household where they'll be starved of maternal love altogether. The consent, no child would ever consent to lose their mother if they had a choice against it. And so rightly, a lot of people were pointing out, hey, you know what? You can make those exact same arguments again about slavery. Hey, well, I have a contract to own this person. Well, it's my individual liberty. I mean, it's good for my business. I mean, as long as there's no other people involved, personal liberty, consent, contracts, sure. That'll work. But once you throw another person in the mix, you realize very quickly that you've got a dehumanizing commercialization process to buy, sell, and traffic in other people. That is the proper way of understanding what surrogacy is. It's not family building. It is baby buying.
8: Yeah, absolutely. So well said. And this is something that conservatives need to fight against and to recognize the inherent dignity of every human being made in the image of God from the moment of conception all the way until natural death, and that parents cannot simply choose to abort their product and return the product to the manufacturer just because they find that it doesn't meet their quality control standards. I mean, this is so despicable and disgusting. And now for the state of Texas to be contemplating whether they should turn over custody to the very people who wanted to see this child murdered in the womb, I mean, is especially heinous when you consider that in any other scenario, if there was an attempted murder of a child, that and let's say, you know, the child is 3 years old, 5 years old, you know, where even the left would recognize that that child has value and dignity and rights, in no other situation would a court look at that situation and say, yes, let's go ahead and give this child back into the care, custody, and control of the parent who's actively trying to murder them. And yet, this is where this conversation has gone. And there are a lot of people still that don't understand somehow and don't connect those dots between saying that, you know, abortion is actually murder, and that the state should intervene at the point where the parents are either abusive objectively or they're actively seeking or have sought to murder their child. I mean, that's just common sense.
20: I think that what surrogacy does, and this is why big fertility gets away with so much, is it truly does confuse who is the parent. And they do that on purpose, right? We did not used to have to debate who is the mother. The mother was the one that gave birth to the baby. And up until about, 30 years ago, she was always the genetic mother of the child. So what surrogacy does is it's allowed us to splice birth mother from genetic mother. Now, both of those roles of mother are actually pretty important to the baby. The birth mother is the one with whom the child forms the bond that happens to have that layer of protectiveness that a contract or even a genetic relationship does not give them, as this case illustrates. But the genetic mother is important to the baby, too. It helps the baby understand who I am. It connects the baby to half of their kinship network and their heritage. But surrogacy says we can actually split these into two different women. So this custody dispute is real. Who's the mother? Is it the one that loves the baby enough to protect them from abortion? Or is it the one that contributed half of the genetics? And the truth is, both of those components of motherhood are really important to the child. So you know what? We should never split them up. Those two women should never be separate women because the baby needs both of them. That is like, even when surrogacy, quote unquote, goes right, the baby is always going to lose at least their birth mother, if not their genetic mother. This is absolutely an injustice against children, no matter how you look at it. Conservatives, wake up. Mm-hmm. Just yes. Because you want something or you know a sweet, wonderful friend who desperately wants a baby, it does not justify buying into a system that always victimizes children, commercializes children, and often puts their life at risk.
8: Mm-hmm. Yeah, and so well said. And it's amazing to me how many conservatives, even people, that I know personally who I've talked to who buy into this concept of surrogacy for convenience reasons or, other reason, almost the same thing as parents who have children who, farm out their education and their discipline and all of that just to a nanny, who basically say, okay, someone else can raise my child for me because I would rather go and participate in other adult activities than actually care for my child. And it's this mindset that is so fundamentally antithetical to the biblical worldview and definition of family. And I've been saying for a while now, Katie, and I know you've been saying this for years, that we need to reclaim the biblical truthful definition of family and what it means to have and be a mother and father.
20: And why do we need to do that? Number one, because you cannot defend children, raise children, protect children, cultivate children, and allow children to thrive without their own mother and father loving them and loving each other every day. Like, we like to think about and talk about marriage as a sacred institution, which it is, but primarily, sociologically, it is a vehicle for child protection, child raising, and child thriving. Like, that is what it affects. That's the effect that it has in the world. And what else does it do? What if you have strong, resilient children, which do not come from fractured homes and divided up marketplaces of purchasing and swapping gametes? If you can get those strong, resilient children, you will get a strong, resilient nation. So we have to get back to the point where we really understand it is not just love makes a family. It's not any two will do. It's not, if the adults are happy, the kids will be happy. It is children need their mother and father to conform to their rights, to raise them together. Even if they are struggling with infertility, even if they've got a marriage that's on the rocks, even if, somebody feels like they have same-sex attraction. If you are making babies, those babies deserve to have you commit to one another and raise them for the sake of their own physical, mental, emotional, academic, and relational health. If you're
8: yeah.
20: Amen,
8: Katie.
20: Slicing apart, we're doomed.
8: I completely agree. And family isn't just something that we campaign on. It is God's design. We have to put the first things first, and we need to be a society that recognizes the truth of the reality to which we're presented. So follow Katie, follow them before us, read her book. And as always, you can reach me and my team, Jenna, at AFR.net.
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4: American Family News, I'm Rusty Pugh. The 60-day ceasefire with Iran set to expire today as the Iranian regime is ramping up its rhetoric. Iran's army chief has announced a $30,000 bounty on U.S. soldiers. Will Tebow is an army veteran and director of the American Military Project at Claremont. He says you don't put a bounty on American soldiers if you want peace.
5: One thing that is, I think, very different even from 30 days ago is Iran is starting to feel a lot of economic pressure that is resulting from President Trump's, I think, wise decision to blockade access to Iranian ports for traffic that navigates through the Strait of Hormuz. In many ways, I see this rhetoric, this announcement of a bounty as an increasing act of desperation. I think there is a sign and some reason to believe that Iran knows it can't go on like this forever.
4: Socialists face another test with the Florida primary tomorrow. The socialist movement indicates a shift within the Democrat Party, but House Minority Leader Hakeem Jeffries says he does not support the Democratic Socialists of America agenda as a whole.
23: I don't support the DSA agenda as has been articulated by the DSA itself. Now, you're going to have individual members who have been elected in Democratic primaries, and if they are elected in the general in November, will be part of the House Democratic Caucus. It's going to be a broad caucus.
4: Fox News contributor Hugh Hewitt says Hakeem Jeffries will agree with any Democrat that will help elect him Speaker of the House.
24: Well, Hakeem wants to save as many seats as he can in the middle. There are five parts of the Democratic Party, and there's the moderates, the liberals, the leftists, Nancy Pelosi was a leftist, the very left, and then the DSA. Yesterday's New York Post told us that the squad, which is the DSA type, they're going to go from 7 members to 14 members, almost certainly in November. That means if Hakeem Jeffries needs 218 votes to become Speaker, he's going to have to make a deal with those people unless he gets less than 232 votes in the Senate, in the House. It takes 435 members to make up a House, 218 to become the Speaker. So he needs 218 votes out of the Democrats. 14 of those will be the no borders to fund the police radicals.
4: The Texas governor wants Texas educators who engage in inappropriate relationships with students to face at least 10 years in prison. Robert Thornton has more.
25: Governor Greg Abbott announced the proposal last week and said more than 1,600 allegations of inappropriate educator-student relationships were reported last year, nearly 3 times the number from the previous year. According to World Metrics, fewer than half of teacher sexual abuse cases lead to criminal convictions, while many victims face lasting harm. Brian Kammacher of Mass Resistance says Governor Abbott's proposal is appropriate.
26: It's actually a worse problem than people realize. I have a friend who, this guy, who when he was in high school had a sexual relationship with one of his female teachers who was married. It affected his whole life. He was never the same after that. He knew the husband too, the guy, because he would hang out at the house, and he was never right after that.
25: He said the problem seems to be getting worse.
26: I mean, we're dealing with one school district, Redlands, California, where the school system was almost shut down by the state over these kinds of things. It sort of got to a point where, people were arrested and sued and all of that.
25: Texas Scorecard reports that Texas has ways to fight the issue, and this includes offenders losing their teaching certificates and pensions, penalizing administrators who fail to properly report misconduct, restricting improper electronic communications between educators and students, and creating the state's Do Not Hire registry.
4: ICE arrests have reached historic highs, while some are still doubling down on wanting to abolish ICE. Border Czar Tom Homan discusses border control.
27: What they're failing to tell the people is we're enforcing the laws that they wrote, that they enacted. We're not making this up. We're doing the same job we did under, any other president, except under the last 4 years under Joe Biden, ICE wasn't allowed to enforce the law.
4: There's more news online at afn.net and on the AFN mobile app. I'm Rusty Pugh.
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1: Well, good Monday morning and welcome to Real Truth for Today. Pastor Jeff Shreve here. Wanted to read to you from Psalm 145, a Psalm of David. He says this, "I will extol you, my God, O King, and I will bless your name forever and ever. Every day I will bless you, and I will praise your name forever and ever. Great is the Lord, and highly to be praised, and his greatness is unsearchable. One generation shall praise your works to another, and shall declare your mighty acts." I think about that Psalm 145, verse 4, "One generation shall praise your works to another." You know, it's the job of the older generation to pass the baton of faith to the younger generation. And if we don't do that, Christianity is just one generation from being extinct. We know God always has a remnant, but it's our job to pass our faith to our children, our grandchildren, and keep it going. Well, we want to talk about that today and how we can do that and how we can be bold in our faith, courageous in our faith, how we can have churches that are bold and courageous, that are engaging as salt and light in the culture. And to help me do that is my friend, Dr. Bob Pearl. Bob is the pastor of Birchman Baptist Church in Fort Worth, Texas. Been there since 1998.
2: Yes, sir. Almost 30 years.
1: Yes. That's pretty amazing. In today's world, Bob, you know, we don't have a lot of guys that have that kind of long tenure.
2: Yes.
1: Guys tend to bail out or bounce around. So in your ministry, how many positions did you have before you came to Birchman?
2: This Birchman is my fourth pastorate, and Birchman is actually an unusual church because I followed a man who was there for 29 years.
1: Oh, wow.
2: So for almost 60 years, they've had two pastors.
1: As we know, we learned that from First Baptist Dallas. You had George W. Truett, who was there for how long, 40-something years?
2: Almost, yeah.
1: And then W.A., that was Criswell, was there for 50 years. And then after that, they started to...
2: Yeah, you had several pastors between Dr. Criswell and Robert Jeffers.
1: Yeah. It is hard to follow a guy that's greatly beloved. And yeah, I mean, I was talking to a friend of mine the other day who loves Alabama football. And it's like, how do you follow Nick Saban? I mean, whoever you are, you're not Nick Saban. I mean, I don't think you're going to be better in terms of his football prowess, you know, and so you can only go down.
2: Right. And, I am blessed to be able to survive that. I did not know if I was going to survive following the previous pastor there. My first several years were very, very difficult. Mm. But generally, the second guy following somebody of that tenure doesn't. In fact, Adrian Rogers used to talk about the third dog. His illustration was for you had R.G. Lee.
1: Right.
2: And he was there for 33 years. And then you had Ramsey Pollard, who came and was the president of the Tennessee Baptists. He only made it 10 years. And Pollard lived in the shadow of Lee. They wanted to know, are you going to wear a white suit like he mm-hmm. does? Are you going to kneel like he does? And so forth. And so then after Pollard, then you had Adrian Rogers.
1: Right.
2: And the way Adrian always explained it to us young seminary students, he said, you know, it's like a dog. You get a dog and you just love that dog, and the dog dies. So then you want to get a dog just like that dog that died.
1: Right.
2: And you get it and you realize that's not the same dog. And then when you don't have that dog anymore, now you get a dog you want.
1: Right.
2: And that's the way Adrian says that why he was so successful there.
1: Okay, so Bob, for you, when you came following a guy that had been there for that long, 29 years?
2: 29.
1: You said, did he stay in the church?
2: Yes.
1: Okay, which is kind of, in the world of pastors, we kind of know you don't stay in the church. You leave to help the other guy out. There's nothing written in stone on that, but that's just kind of a common courtesy. Did you ever have discussions with him about maybe you should leave?
2: Very much so. It was very difficult. And And so I don't want to get into it because it, even his family is still in the church, and they do great. But with him, there was some issues that we had, and we had talked about it, and he just decided, okay, I'll just be quiet. Because at first, he actually fought against me.
3: Oh, wow. Okay.
2: And so it's just one of those things, but... You know, God was great, grateful, gracious, and I was blessed because I just kept my nose to the grind and continued to do what I believe God wanted me to do, and here I am.
3: Well, you were a young guy, relatively.
2: I was 43.
3: Yeah, relatively speaking. You know, I talked yesterday about, I'm doing a series on Numbers, Bob, and so we were in Numbers 11, how the people groan and complain, and Moses said, God, why did you give me this assignment? If this is the way you're going to treat me, just kill me. And so I just said how, you know, you don't want to be part of the rabble that stirs people up, that gets people, you know, focused on the wrong thing to where the pastor wants to die. And I tell the church, I said, I've never had that prayer, God kill me, but I have thought about God killed this person or that person. And obviously tongue in cheek.
2: Yeah, sure.
3: But, you know, it is, people don't realize that can be very, very difficult. One of the things that Debbie and I experienced, because God called me in the ministry when I was in the secular workforce, and I'd been doing that for 10 plus years. When you're working outside the church, church is your oasis. Church is where you go to recharge. And when you're a pastor, your work and your church are all the same place. And so if things go haywire in your work, it's in your church, your oasis becomes a difficult spot. That can be really hard for your family.
2: Oh, it was very hard. And I thank God that I have a very faithful, loving, praying wife. And she spent many, many hours in prayer. She knew what I was going through. Our son at the time, who was in high school, we did our best to protect him from all of the yeah and that was going on in the church, mm-hmm. because we did not want him to wind up like a lot of pastor kids, mm-hmm. that when they get up on their own, they know what's going on, and so they don't want to have anything to do with the Lord of the church.
3: Yeah.
2: So we're grateful that God protected our son in that regard, because he loved the church. He came, he was very faithful, and then he actually became a pastor as well, wanted mm-hmm. to be a pastor,
3: yeah.
2: which surprised us. And then he actually became a pastor as well, wanted mm-hmm. to be a pastor,
3: yeah.
2: which surprised us.
3: Well, okay, Bob, when we think about that, we want our churches to be healthy.

0: Well, that's just not real life. But we were kind of conditioned. Well, that's what it's supposed to be like. But I think one of the things that can hurt people is when you get to see guys become deacons and all of a sudden they see that some people are upset about this, that, or the other. And there's like, I thought everybody just loved each other here. And your people are people. You deal with people. And not all people are walking with the Lord.
1: That's correct. And that's one of the great shocks of new staff members come on, or even in some of the assistants that you have working at the church that have come from the outside world, and they come and they've got this kind of utopian vision that everybody in the church is nice and sweet and loves everybody, and they see the other side of that.
0: Mm-hmm.
1: And so you have to guide them to say, look, everybody has bad days,
0: mm-hmm.
1: and not everybody walks with the Lord, and not everybody is at the same place in the Lord.
0: Right.
1: And you've got to understand that this is where you have to learn to forgive. You've got to pray for them. You've got to overlook it, and you've got to go on. Don't let what somebody else is doing that is not biblical and not following the Lord, don't let that hinder your walk with God.
0: Mm-hmm. Well, you think about Acts chapter 15, Paul and Barnabas going on the second missionary journey. They got in such a big argument that they couldn't keep going together.
1: That's right, and they had to split up.
0: And so that is, I mean, I think Paul is arguably the greatest Christian who ever lived. For sure, the most knowledgeable Christian who ever lived. But if he had a run-in, and Barnabas, the son of encouragement, it's like, if any two guys ought to get along, it's those two guys, and yet they hit an impasse.
1: They did, and sadly today, that's how too many churches begin, because people in churches don't get along, and so one splits from another, and many of the churches are started like that through fights. But the good news about that is Barnabas came back along, and later in Paul's ministry, he was there supporting him and helping him.
0: Mm-hmm. Yeah, I heard, I think it was MacArthur that said, okay, Barnabas should have acquiesced to Paul because Paul was the leader, but he thought that Paul was probably not right in not wanting to take John Mark, not wanting to give him another chance. And it all had to do with he bailed out. You know, I don't want guys that bail out. And that was basically Paul's attitude. You fool me once, shame on me, or on you. Fool me twice, shame on me. But it is interesting how in ministry, you know, and God works that together for good. Now you had two teams going out as opposed to just one. But it can be difficult. And people that are maybe more naive in the faith just think everything should be idyllic. And it's not.
1: It's not. And because people are people. We all are sinful. We all have that sin nature. And we're different. And so what may trigger something in one person won't trigger it in another person. And mm-hmm. so that's where we all need to learn to forgive. And like in the Bible, the one another's in the Bible. We mm-hmm. need to pray for one another, encourage one another. And so that's where we just need to learn to grow in our faith and realize that not everybody's going to do things the way we do it.
0: Okay, Bob, you went to Southwestern Seminary?
1: No, I went to Mid-America Baptist Seminary.
0: Oh, you did? Okay.
1: Yeah.
0: That was in the early days.
1: Yes. I started in 1977. It was the first full school year in Memphis. They had moved to Memphis in 76, but they were not in the Jewish synagogue at that time because it was being renovated. So they had a half a year, so they had the spring of 77, only a half a year in the Jewish synagogue, and then in the fall of 77 is when I started, and so that was the full complete year in the synagogue.
0: How many students back then?
1: Oh, I don't remember, 350, 400,
0: that's pretty,
1: like that.
0: That's a lot for a startup.
1: Yeah, it was 5 years old at that time.
0: Okay.
1: But you know, this is another heartbreak today, too, because every seminary, everyone, is the enrollment in the MDiv students is declining
0: mm-hmm.
1: all across the board everywhere.
0: Right. And that is the

0: degree for a pastor.
1: Exactly.
0: A Master of Divinity. Okay, so when you were in Memphis, you went to Adrian's church?
1: No, actually, I was on staff at First Baptist Church of Hughes, Arkansas, 40 miles west of Memphis. So okay. I commuted 40 miles every day for my master's degree. However, Adrian, Dr. Rogers, spoke in chapel and spoke in classes and so forth, and we had a lot of interaction with him during that time.
0: He's interesting. So tomorrow, Steve Rogers is coming on the program.
1: Oh, great.
0: For some weird reason, I've had a couple of dreams about Adrian and being in meetings with, revival meetings or something with him, and it's just kind of out of the blue. And so I said, that's kind of weird. I mean, Adrian's been gone for 20 years. And I said, I'm going to call Steve. And, you know, Steve sounds just like Adrian. He's got
1: he
0: that
1: does.
0: Voice just like Adrian. So we're gonna talk about Adrian tomorrow. But you're listening to Real Truth for Today. And my guest is Dr. Bob Pearl in the studio. Bob has been the pastor of Birchman Baptist Church since 1998. He's also the pastor or the author of The Courageous Church, Standing Boldly for Truth in a Cowardly World. 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We'll be right back.
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7: I'm Rick Scarborough, and this is my take. The 2026 World Cup brought hundreds of thousands of visitors from 48 nations to 11 American cities. 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And most left surprised, saying, America's nothing like the media told us. Fans marveled at the everyday things we take for granted. The freedom of travel, overflowing superstores, oversized meal portions, and above all, the warmth and hospitality of the people they met here. The lasting story isn't the scoreboard. It's how quickly firsthand experience overturned expectation, replacing caricature with genuine admiration for a great nation. When a stranger's open heart meets a stranger's open hand, the lies of the headlines fall away. The world sees the goodness we've let politics obscure. I'm Rick Scarborough, and that's my take.
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0: Welcome back to the program. Pastor Jeff here talking to my friend Dr. Bob Pearl, the pastor of Birchman Baptist Church in Fort Worth, Texas. Now, you're very close to the seminary, aren't you, in proximity?
1: Yes, we're about 15 minutes from Southwestern.
0: Okay. So we had Dean Sieberhagen here, and Dean had talked, I think, had he been to your church?
1: No.
0: He hasn't? Okay. He was talking about Birchman when he was here, but Dean and I have been good friends for a long time. He came and did we had a whole Sunday on Islam. I know you just had a weekend on Islam with our friend William J. Federer.
1: That's great.
0: And Federer he's got to be one of the most knowledgeable guys I've ever met.
1: Yeah, he is a walking encyclopedia of Islam, of American history.
0: World history.
1: Many things.
0: It's amazing. You can ask him. I see him at the National Religious Broadcasters Convention, and I'll just throw out a date. I said, okay, Bill, here is 450, BC. Tell me what was going on. And he can do it. He can tell you who the players are. It's amazing. So good friend. We're doing a trip to Washington, D.C. with Dr. Gary Frazier, and I'm leading about 20 of our church members there. And Bill is going to be there to take us through the Capitol building and explain all the history of everything. So looking forward to that. Okay, so Psalm 145, verse 4. One generation shall praise your works to another and shall declare your mighty acts. Bob, from your perspective as a pastor for many, many years, how are we doing, you think, as a church in general, passing the baton to the next generation?
1: Struggling.
0: Mm-hmm.
1: And this is one thing, too, that the younger generation is different from our generation. It seems to me that when I first came to Birchman, let's put it that way, many generations attended church mm-hmm. together. And you'd have the grandparents and the parents and the grandchildren, and they all came together. They all worshiped together. Mm-hmm. Then they would go to lunch or whatever. I have noticed, though, in the past decade or two, that what's happened is a lot of the younger generation, they want to go out on their own. They don't want to worship with their parents. Mm-hmm. Now, there's probably many reasons for that, one of which, their styles.
0: Mm-hmm.
1: They don't like the style of the way the parents worship mm-hmm. and so forth. Even though there's so much similarity mm-hmm. there, it's not as radically different as one would think. But they just want to kind of be out on their own, and so that's what they're doing. And to me, I think that that is not as productive as it could be. Mm-hmm. There is something very beneficial, I think, of all of the generations worshiping together to be there. You know, our son died 5 years ago this Wednesday, and he was a pastor, but when he was in school, even in college, and after he got married, we all worshiped together. Mm-hmm. It wasn't until he broke out on his own to start in ministry that we separated. But there was so much fun to be at, and it's just a blessing to be at church mm-hmm. worshiping. There your son is, your children are, the grandchildren. Mm-hmm. I don't know, maybe it's just because I'm getting older and I'm a granddad that I like everybody to be together.
0: Yeah.
1: But you're seeing more of a fragmentation of our families today for a variety of reasons.
0: You know, I think, because I was at Champion Forest in Houston, and that was with DeMond Shook, and that was my home church. That's where I met my wife. All my kids got saved and baptized at Champion Forest. So that's been a special, special place for a long time. But in those bigger cities, it's more transient, and so people move in, and they're looking for friends, and Houston was a great place. It's a terrible place as far as climate.
1: Yes.
0: But it's a great place as far as people. And in the church, we didn't have a lot of generations. And I still remember one of the guys on the staff, Bill Upchurch, he was at Green Acres in Tyler before he came to Champion Forest, and he said, I wasn't as familiar with all the generations being in the church, because smaller towns tend to have that. We have that a lot at First Baptist Texarkana. And I remember Larry Sims, our associate pastor for 44 years, he told me, he said, "Now, Jeff, just remember this. When you're talking to somebody, just remember they're related to
1: somebody,
0: other people in the church. So don't ever say anything negative about, you know, anybody, because you don't know who's related. Somebody's there. Everybody's related to somebody in this area." And so that took a little getting used to, because I didn't have that experience at Champion Forest.
1: Yeah, and I had that at Birchman, too, when I first came. It's still there today, but not quite to the degree it was when I first came.
0: Mm-hmm. But the fracturing of, okay, this group meets, this is our contemporary service, we meet over there. They don't really have much to do with the classic service, or whatever name that people give it.
1: Right.
0: We just have one service, and so everybody's together.
1: That's what we do, too. We have one service, and everybody's together. The music varies. One Sunday, it's going to be more traditional. One Sunday it might be more contemporary. But see, that's the way a family works.
0: Mm-hmm.
1: In a family, it's always give and take. When you go out to eat, somebody may want a hamburger, somebody may want Italian. So you compromise. Okay, today we're going to have a hamburger. Next week or next time we'll go eat Italian. That's the way a family works, and a church is nothing but a large family.
0: Mm-hmm. Yeah, that's good. You know what I've noticed too, Bob, and you're a little more mature than I am, not a whole lot, but you've been at this longer than I have. From a preaching standpoint, because culture is so fractured, and you know, we grew up watching the same shows. Everybody knew about Gilligan's Island and Hogan's Heroes and All in the Family and these shows. You could pull illustrations from culture, and everybody seemed to know. Even commercials, where's the beef?
1: Right.
0: Everybody knew that. Not everybody. I mean, everything now, it's difficult to get an illustration from culture that everybody knows what you're talking about.
1: That's true, because not everybody's watching the same thing. But this is part of what we're seeing in the decline of culture as well. For the shows that you mentioned, Father's Knows Best, Leave It to Beaver. That
0: right.
1: Beavers was my favorite. But all of those, you had what people refer to today as the nuclear family. I prefer the term natural family.
0: Mm-hmm.
1: That's in God's order. That's the way it generally was. However, today, and the comedy shows today, mm-hmm. if you'll notice, the father is always the goofus.
0: Mm-hmm. Yeah.
1: The mother is always the one that knows how to fix everything.
0: Right.
1: And that's just turning everything on its head today.
0: Mm-hmm.
1: Sadly, that shows how men today, though, have abrogated their responsibility as a whole and are not leading in their families. And when there's a vacuum, somebody's going to do it, and all too often it's the women.
0: Bob, from a standpoint of preaching and our churches making a difference, being salt and light, it seems like the culture has made more difference in the church than the church has made in the culture. Charlie Kirk pointed that out, and I think masterfully. And we have Tim Wildman coming to First Baptist Texarkana this Wednesday night. He's going to talk about being salt and light and making a difference in the culture. I don't know if we just naturally knew that we were supposed to do that back, you know, 30, 40 years ago. But today it seems like people don't realize. Take voting, for instance. Your vote makes a difference. And if the culture influences that and not your Christianity, something's wrong.
1: Exactly. The problem is, for years and years, referring to your illustration of voting, it has been attacked. The church has been attacked by the secular culture for speaking on any what they consider cultural issues. Mm-hmm. And so therefore many pastors are not wanting to do it, and what they've been told in this lie, as we all know, it's taken out of context, the separation of church and state, of which the Danbury Baptist with Thomas Jefferson, and we know that's not true, but get back to it. What has happened now? People, consciously or unconsciously, are dividing their lives into two segments, a secular part and a sacred part. Mm-hmm. And even though they may not consciously be doing this, they'll think, well, their sacred part is, well, that's when I go to church, mm-hmm. and that's the sacred thing, and then maybe in my family and so forth. But then other than that, everything else is secular. Mm-hmm. Well, no. As a Christian, everything is
0: right. The Lord is over all.
1: Lord over all. And so that means that when I go to the grocery store, I don't leave my Christianity at the front door of the grocery store.
0: Right.
1: When I go to work, I don't leave my Christianity at the front door of that. When I go to school, I don't leave it at the front door of the school. In other words, it's where I am, mm-hmm. in all times, I am to exhibit and live out my Christian faith. Mm-hmm. And so people today are afraid, it seems, to do that.
0: Well, you know, the coming together is kind of like the huddle in football. When we come together for church, that's to, hey, we take a break from the game, so to speak, and we're going to be encouraged, we're going to be built up, and then you go back out. Now you're on.
1: Right.
0: And people don't see it like that. So, Bob, I talked yesterday about the grumbling of the children of Israel. That was their default setting. They're constantly doing that. But we constantly do that, too. And the Bible says, Philippians 2:14, do all things without grumbling or disputing, that's arguing, so that you will prove yourselves to be blameless and innocent, children of God above reproach in the midst of a crooked and perverse generation among whom you appear as lights in the world. I went on a mission trip with a friend of mine who was from Ecuador, and we led this mission trip to Venezuela, and he told us before we went, he said, listen, do not complain about the food, about the accommodations, about how hot it is. He said, these people look up to us as the mature Christians, and we're coming to help them grow. And he said, if you complain, it just ruins your testimony. And Bob, we have a lot of complaining Christians, and it doesn't help our testimony. So if you want to make a difference at work, be somebody that works hard. Be somebody that others look up to. Don't be somebody that participates in the office gossip or leads the office gossip or constantly whines and gripes and complains about this and that and the other. Yeah, we need to point out issues in our culture that are not good, but we don't need to be gripers. We need to be praisers, and we need to be people that are focusing others on look to Jesus. He's the author and perfecter of faith.
1: There again, the one another's encourage one another, mm-hmm. lift up one another, and we do that. We should be doing that by not complaining, and when somebody falls short, encourage them. We've got too many people that just speak on the obvious.
0: Yeah.
1: Well, we all know that this was wrong. Okay, so how you fix it? Mm-hmm. That's what we need, is people to do that. The idea of complaining, and as I've preached through the scriptures and come to even the spiritual gifts, I remind the people, criticism is not a biblical gift. And
0: yes.
1: So, but a lot of people seem to have the gift of criticism.
0: Yeah. Well, you know, I remember DeMond Shook told me this one time. We were talking about guys that are very gifted in business and can run, you know, multimillion dollar companies. And DeMond told me, he said, yeah, I may not be able to do what that guy does, but he can't do what I do either.
1: That's right.
0: And so he said, you know, you have to be called to be a pastor. Adrian used to say this, the ministry is a wonderful calling. It's a terrible profession. And if you're not called to do it, you will get rolled by the demands of it.
1: Well, in my almost 50 years of ministry, the one thing that has sustained me through the very difficult times is that God called me.
0: Mm-hmm.
1: And because God has called me, He will get me through these times. Yeah, you want to throw your hands up, you want to quit, but you can't because God has called you.
0: Right. I had an evangelism professor at Southeastern when I was in seminary there, and he said, you know you're really called when you throw in the towel and God throws it back.
1: Yeah, that's true.
0: It's like, you can't quit. I'm not going to let you quit.
1: That's right.
0: Because I've called you. And the gifts and the calling are irrevocable. Romans 11, I think it's 29. So Bob, as pastors, what would you say? We're getting ready to come up on a break, and then we'll be taking calls in the next segment. But what would you say to encourage younger guys starting out in their ministry, starting out in their pastorate? They can hit a lot of obstacles. Things can be tough. Churches can be tough. What would you say to them to encourage them to keep going?
1: First off, I think it would be helpful for them if they had an older mentor pastor that could walk with them, that they could relate to, that they could consult with and get some wisdom from that person. They also need contemporaries, maybe other preacher friends that they can talk to and complain to them about what's going on and get how they do it instead of complaining to their members or other people in the church. They need those people to help bounce off things and to speak out against their frustrations.
0: Amen to that. Well, we're talking to Dr. Bob Pearl. When we come back from the break, we'll be taking your calls, 888-589-8840. That's 888-589-8840. If you have a question or a comment or a brief testimony, we'd love to hear from you. So give us a call and let's talk.
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10: 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This is done for God's glory. 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Somebody who's looking for their own glory will do almost anything to feel better. 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And I will go back to my wife. I give her such amazing props for what she has taught me coming out of surgery after losing her remaining leg. 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She's halfway sedated. Both legs are gone. Her hands are lifted heavenward. And she was singing, "Praise God, from whom all blessings flow." 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
0: Welcome back to the program. Pastor Jeff here talking to my friend Dr. Bob Pearl, the pastor of Birchman Baptist Church in Fort Worth, Texas. He's been there almost 30 years, getting ready to celebrate 30 years. And Bob, Lord willing, you're going to be there for 30 years?
1: Yes, sir. Lord willing, and he gives me strength, and I'm still alive.
0: Yes. Amen to that. I had a conversation with Jerry Vines just about a week ago. You know, Jerry's 89 years old and still sharp as a tack. And, you know, he retired fairly young, you know, as we think about that, 68 years old. And he told me, he said, I didn't lose my fire for preaching, but I lost my fire for pastoring. And First Baptist Jacksonville, large church, just, you know, he said, I knew it was just time for me. We haven't really touched on this, Bob, but how do you think, and no doubt you've probably talked to some guys, how do you prepare for the future as far as transitioning, and when does the Lord want me to transition to a different position?
1: Well, I've always believed that you need to go until God says stop. Mm-hmm. And so as long as God gives me good health, as long as he gives me fire in my belly, mm-hmm. and a vision, I want to continue. So right now, I'm not looking at stopping, so I don't know really how to answer that question. But I do know that in the day and the time that the Lord wants me to hang it up, I will not quit preaching.
0: Right.
1: You know, that's just what God's called me to do. I tell everybody I preach at the drop of a hat, and I'll drop the hat. But I want to, I will slow down, but I will never stop. I don't believe that retirement's in the Bible.
0: Well, it's like our friend Steve Brumbelow.
1: Exactly.
0: He, I think he was he 70 years old when he stepped down from the pastorate?
1: Yes.
0: And then he started preaching overseas, and
1: right.
0: Had a great ministry there. And so, you never stop serving the Lord. And I had Paige Patterson. I got to sit down with him just last week. And, you know, Paige is, I think he's 84 years old. Mm. But he said, hey, one of the things about getting older, you got to stay busy. You got to be doing things. He said he's working on 4 books.
1: Yes.
0: And so he's got lots going on. We're going to air that program this Friday with Dr. Paige Patterson. But it is very rewarding to talk to these guys that are seasoned in the faith and that have been there, done that, been around the block. As you said, with young pastors, you need to find an older guy that can mentor you, that can help you navigate through some of the rough waters so you don't step on the landmines, which is easy to do as a young guy.
1: It's very easy to do because you don't see them. The landmines many times are camouflaged because your lack of experience, you can't see it. But an older pastor can see that threat, that danger, and warn the younger pastor.
0: You know, people know about Isaiah 40:31. It's a very famous verse. But what it says before that, it says, though young men grow weary and tired, and vigorous young men stumble badly. We have vigorous young men that are called by God, but you can stumble badly if you're not careful. And you can sometimes you have zeal, but not according to knowledge, as it says about the Jews. And you can do something that's not wise, and you can get yourself fired for it at a church.
1: Well, that's true. And I remember even before I was pastoring, though, I can remember, and I look back upon my life of faith, and I can remember how early on I had so much zeal. But, man, I did some of the dumbest things. But you have zeal without knowledge, and
0: right.
1: That's the beauty. You can't teach that. You know, maturity is walking with the Lord over time.
0: Mm-hmm.
1: You just don't, you can't take a pill, you can't read
0: right.
1: it, and all of a sudden, boom, you're mature. That takes time.
0: Right. It really does. We're going to the phone lines, 888-589-8840. That's 888-589-8840. If you have a question, a comment, brief testimony, we'd love to hear from you. And we have Chris on the line from Texas. Chris, welcome to Real Truth for Today.
12: Yes, thanks for taking my call. I wanted to say I was blessed to attend your church last to hear Bill Feder. So thank you for hosting him. I loved it. And I actually had to go and figure out how I could find that PowerPoint to share it with people. I had several friends that couldn't make it, and I found it, and I shared it everywhere. I had to listen to it three more times. It was very fast. He's very knowledgeable.
0: Yes.
12: And I had to rewind it for the images again. But if you go to AmericanMinute.com, that's Bill Federer's website.
0: Yes.
12: And then another one did was youtube.com/@BillFederer. He spoke at Jack Hibbs Church, and it's on there as well. So
0: yes,
12: if you go, you can type in the entire history of Islam and Muhammad in 68 minutes, and it's at real life Jack Hibbs. It was phenomenal. Thank you for hosting him.
0: Yes. Well, we had him a while back, and Bob just had him. And Bill, listening to Bill Feder is like drinking from a fire hydrant.
1: Right.
0: I mean, it's coming at you.
1: Right.
0: And as we said, Bob, if he didn't have PowerPoint, it would be really hard to follow.
1: Couldn't follow. And what's interesting, too, is his email, or it's called the American Minute.
0: Yes.
1: It's really not an American Minute. It should be the American Half Hour, because you just go through his stuff that he sends you.
0: It's chock full of stuff.
1: Yeah, it takes you more than a minute to read it. It takes you several minutes.
0: Well, I think the amazing thing to me, and I love Bill, he's just got a great heart, such a sweet-spirited guy, but his ability to recall all those details, dates, names, places, and keep it all together. I don't know how he does that.
1: That's amazing to me, because we're probably around the same age, and I have to stop and think sometimes about when was that, who was that.
0: Right.
1: I mean, it just rolls off his tongue.
0: Right. Yeah, he's something else. So for our listeners out there, if you've never heard Bill Federer, I encourage you, just as Chris was saying, go to YouTube, go to his American Minute, and William J. Federer, he's got great books, chock full of information. He stands for the truth. He recognizes the dangers that are facing America, the red-green alliance, as you talked about, with Islam, joining arms with the Marxists. This is a serious concern.
1: He also has a great book on socialism.
0: Mm-hmm. He really does. Well, thank you, Chris. I appreciate that. We have Paul on the line from Texas. Paul, welcome to Real Truth for Today.
13: Yes, I just wanted to echo what the point you were making about having totally different worship style services. I think there was a church I went to, and we had a new building, and we moved to a new building, and the youth minister just remodeled the whole old building to where it looked like some kind of a nightclub for 20-somethings. Mm-hmm. To be honest, and that in of itself wasn't the problem, but the problem was when you create an atmosphere of like, okay, here's the worship service and center where we're going to have, to use the skinny jeans and the loud rock music and other things. And then here's where the old folks go. You create this, I would say, artificial segregation, like, well, there's your God and your culture, and then here's our God and our culture, as opposed to melding some combinations of both and creating that worship should be a unifying experience from 4 years old up to 84 years old and beyond.
0: Yeah, that's a good point, Paul. Bob, when you think about, okay, so the Jews, they sang out of the Psalms. That was their Jewish songbook, and it doesn't seem like they had the younger generation wanted to do different kind of music. It's just like that's just what they did.
1: Right. Well, and that's why it talked about you move one generation teaches the next generation and the next generation, and that's Deuteronomy 6:4.
0: Mm-hmm.
1: And you're supposed to teach the other generations. Today, and I agree with the listener, I understand pastors wanting to build their congregations. Every pastor wants their churches to grow, and so they think, well, if I have this contemporary service, which those of us who are older say, well, that's like a rock band,
0: right,
1: and so forth, and then you have the other. And when I say the other, I'm not talking about just like 1950 singing out of the hymns and that's it.
0: Mm-hmm.
1: But there can be a medium in that, because there is some good worship music that's written today. Every generation has it.
0: Mm-hmm.
1: The problem is, though, you are really having two separate churches in one.
0: Mm-hmm.
1: And you are creating a philosophy, a difference there that can bite the pastor,
0: mm-hmm,
1: over time.
0: Well, okay, Bob, I don't know what you think about this, but multi-campus churches, I've never felt led to do that. To me, you know, it used to be way back when, if a church sensed that, hey, we need a church over there, they just started another church over there. Now, I think churches ought to start churches. I don't think outside agencies should start churches. But I think these campuses that beam in the pastor, I don't see that in the New Testament.
1: No, that from my perspective, that's not biblical. In fact, in my first book, The Vanishing Church, mm-hmm, Searching for Significance in the 21st Century, and you can get it on Amazon. That book, the thesis primarily of that book is that the more a church stumbles over herself to become relevant to society, the more irrelevant they become.
0: Mm-hmm.
1: And so all of these satellite campuses, and as I point out in that book, what is that doing but nothing but building the ego of that senior pastor? Because what you just said is the historical way that we would plant new churches.
0: Mm-hmm.
1: You'd take some members out of your church, and let's say we needed a church on the east side, so 30 to 50 people would go plant that church, and then when that church was able financially to stand on its own, you cut them loose, just
0: right,
1: like you do your children,
0: right,
1: and let them, under the lordship of Christ, do that. But the problem is now, because of technology, well, we think we can do that. Well, there are many, many good pastors. And so these satellite churches, that is a business or a corporate approach to the church.
0: Mm-hmm.
1: You are franchising the church.
0: Right. You're McDonald's.
1: And yeah, Mac Church.
0: Mm-hmm.
1: And so I don't believe that that's biblical at all.
0: Yeah, I'm with you on that. Well, we have Linda on the line from Texas. Linda, how are you today?
14: I am fine. You talk about the word encouragement. I get encouraged every time I listen to your program.
0: Thank you.
14: I wanted to just talk about how our pastors need to be encouraged. And I take notes every Sunday, and I pay attention to one thing in particular that really stands out to me. And then I am able to kind of share that with him, and it encourages him. And I looked at Isaiah 55. I pray... there's like a little room in our church, and I've been going to my church for 40 years, and this man went from worship leader to assistant pastor, and now he is our pastor. But this word, so my word that comes from my mouth will not return to me empty, but will accomplish what I please and prosper what I send it to do. And that's what I see. What I'm saying here is we really need to encourage our pastors. You know, encourages us to take notes. And so I just wanted to call and say that just they need that. They need to know we are listening. And they, mm-hmm, need to know that we are hearing what they're saying and called.
0: Yeah, amen to that. Well, I appreciate it, Linda. You always encourage me, and I'm so grateful. Well, we have time for one more call. We have Roy from New Hampshire on the line. Roy, go ahead.
15: Hey, Pastor Jeff, I just wanted to say something. There's a curse, and I think it's in Isaiah 3, and it goes on and talks about how where your children will be your oppressors, and your women will rule over you. And what I'm saying is the problem with the church, the modern church, is that we have allowed women to dominate the pulpit and have allowed women to dominate leadership in the church. And so when you have women in leadership, this has allowed Islam to roll in our nation. They don't respect women and children. They only respect male dominance. And so that's what has happened in our country. That is what has happened in our churches. We have feminized our churches. We have allowed women in the pulpit. I mean, I'm not saying women can't teach, but mm-hmm. Paul has outlined clearly leadership roles. He outlined mm-hmm. that clearly, and so many churches don't want to even abide by that.
0: Yeah, that's a great point, Roy. We need to do church the way God set it up. And if we don't, he's not going to bless that.
1: That's correct.
0: Well, Bob, thanks for being my guest today. I appreciate it so much, my friend. I appreciate your friendship. I appreciate your stand for biblical truth and to speak the truth in love. That's what we're commanded to do. I encourage all pastors to do that. Don't be afraid. Don't be a coward. Be courageous. And remember what God told Joshua. Have I not commanded you? Be strong and courageous. Do not tremble or be dismayed, for the Lord your God is with you wherever you go. God bless you. Thanks for listening today on American Family Radio. Shine and share, and the Lord will use you as his witness. God bless you.
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20: American Family News, I'm Mr. Pugh. President Trump's envoy talks to Israel's prime minister after a rare meeting with Hamas. Jonathan Savage reports.
21: Jared Kushner met senior Hamas officials in Cairo, Egypt yesterday in an attempt to push forward President Trump's peace plan for Gaza. It's only the second time we know of that the White House envoy has held direct discussions with the militant group. Today's meeting with Benjamin Netanyahu comes after the Israeli Prime Minister rejected President Trump's plan to disarm Hamas. The proposal also calls for Israel to withdraw its troops and Gaza to be rebuilt under a new Palestinian administration. Many Israelis are skeptical that Hamas is ready to disarm. Jonathan Savage, Fox News.
20: The Memorandum of Understanding between the United States and Iran expires today. President Trump said on Friday the military has the capability to destroy all of Iran and take the Strait of Hormuz as an American territory. Indiana Republican Senator Jim Banks thanks service members for what he calls a contribution towards America's security.
22: What they have done to decimate Iran's defense industrial base, wiping out 85% of their ballistic missiles and their nuclear program, has set Iran back decades or generations.
20: New Jersey Governor Mikey Sherrill says she would support voter ID legislation, but not the Save America Act. She claims the two are often conflated. President Trump says the bill, which requires Americans to show proof of citizenship at voter registration and present photo ID on Election Day, will cut down on voter fraud. Republican Representative Jeff Drew of New Jersey says Americans are used to showing ID for a number of other reasons.
23: The SAVE Act is a robust example of what voter ID is about. In the SAVE Act, when you register to vote, you have to have a number of forms of ID, just like you have to have with anything else, whether you go into a federal building or buy a firearm.
20: While floodwaters continue to rise in Marion County, Indianapolis residents are coming together to help aid their community in a time of need. Fox 59's Sierra Hignight has more.
24: In preparation for more flooding, people in Rocky Ripple, they came together to try and protect neighborhoods by making sandbags at a local sand volleyball court. Residents spent hours last night bringing in bags, filling them from the court, and then going and finding those vulnerable spots along the levee to try to reinforce in an effort to save their neighborhood. for Southside residents who are seeking shelter amidst the flooding. Andy, DPW says the Noble shelter at 2406 North Tibbs Avenue is currently open. On the north side, the Red Cross shelter is still open and operational at the Washington Township Adult Center.
20: It appears even some Democrats are upset with a new Massachusetts law that allows abortions up until birth.
2: Nine House Democrats joined Republicans in voting against the bill, calling it extremist and unnecessary given existing exceptions. Michael King of Massachusetts Family Institute says while Republican opposition was expected, the Democratic split largely reflects election year politics in more conservative districts.
4: There are a lot of Democrats in conservative areas of Massachusetts, so I'm sure to some extent this is a vote to kind of save them in their more conservative areas of the state.
2: With Massachusetts removing gestational boundaries, King cautions pro-life advocates across the nation against assuming their local protections are permanently safe, pointing to recent voter outcomes in states like Kansas and Ohio following the U.S. Supreme Court's overturning of Roe v. Wade.
4: Never take anything for granted.
2: In a state heavily dominated by one party, King believes the path forward for pro-life advocates goes beyond state house lobbying, arguing that the passage of this law is driving new candidates to step forward and challenge incumbents.
4: I'll give you a great encouraging story. I was talking to a young father in the western part of the state, and again, in a more conservative area of the state where a Democrat is their state representative. And, you know, he told me the other day, look, once I saw Governor Healey signing this horrific bill and all these people around her so giddy about this particular signing, said enough is enough. I'm running for office.
2: Chris Woodward.
20: For American Family News, I'm Rusty Pugh.
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5: 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Proverbs 21:20 says, "Precious treasure and oil are in a wise man's dwelling, but a foolish man devours it." 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
6: 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Foreign transaction fees are another cost to watch if you travel internationally or make international purchases. Some cards charge a percentage of the transaction, others don't. Check before you travel so there are no surprises. And finally, review your statement every month. Look for fees, subscriptions, or charges you don't recognize. That simple habit helps you stay engaged with your financial life. Here's the larger principle. A credit card should be a tool, never a master. If using one consistently leads to interest, fees, or overspending, the wisest move may be to stop using it. There's no spiritual virtue in having a credit card, and there's no shame in using cash or debit if that helps you steward faithfully. Faithfulness often shows up in small decisions, paying on time, avoiding unnecessary costs, living within God's provision, and directing more of what He has entrusted to us toward His purposes. 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
14: 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I'm Rob West. Well, the lines are joining us today on Faith and Finance here at American Family Radio. I'm Rob West. Well, the lines are open. 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

our generosity, what a privilege it is to be able to take a portion of what God has entrusted to us and return it for kingdom purposes. 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We'll head to those phones here in just a moment. In the news today, student loan debt is often associated with college graduates, but millions of parents are carrying education debt of their own. Parent Plus loans allow parents of dependent undergraduate students to borrow from the federal government to cover the cost of college. EducationData.org reports that Parent Plus loans account for about 6.7% of federal student loan debt, showing that the nation's education debt burden extends well beyond former students. Federal data cited in recent analyses that the scale of the problem was significant. Roughly 3.8 million Americans hold about $122 billion in outstanding Parent Plus loans. That works out to nearly $30,000 in debt per borrower on average, although individual balances, of course, vary widely. Now, for many families, the loans were taken out to close the gap between financial aid, student borrowing, and the full cost of attendance. Unlike loans issued directly to students, Parent Plus debt is legally the parent's responsibility to repay. The figures highlight how paying for college can affect household finances across generations. And as policymakers continue debating the cost of higher education and student debt, Parent Plus borrowers remain an important part of the conversation, with billions of dollars in repayment obligations tied to their children's education. Something to keep an eye on. There's obviously a lot of changes going down right now in this whole area of student loans and student borrowing, as we have new legislation coming in that's really changing the game with regard to those income-driven repayment options, access to the federal loan forgiveness program, but also just the accessibility of these funds, which have been, you know, so widely available at almost unlimited amounts. It has been a key source of the rapid college tuition inflation we've seen, well outpacing even our own higher than average inflation just across the board with core goods and services. And I think it's in large part due to the fact that there's just a seemingly unlimited amount of money, or there has been, available to borrow for college. And so it allows these schools to continue to push these prices up. I think the right sizing of this program is going to bring, you know, perhaps some changes there, not to mention this demographics cliff we're facing, where there are far less students now, which is putting even more pressure on these universities. And we're seeing a lot of the smaller universities close. There's a lot of changes being considered with regard to how students coming out of high school prepare themselves for their careers, thinking about trade schools and even other lower cost options, some foregoing college altogether. So an interesting time, but this whole change in kind of how we look at and view college debt certainly is one that needs to be considered. Here's what I would say. Don't miss the opportunity to find other ways to pay for college. You know, taking those AP and dual enrollment courses in high school can be a huge blessing. I mean, I all four of mine, that, you know, have been, you know, some now through college, one in college. I've got two in high school. That was a major focus for them, is being in those dual enrollment and AP classes. I think every one of my kids will have at least 12 to 14 of those coming out of high school. Here's what that does. It allows them to take some of those courses before you know, they get to college, which they get credit for. It also makes them you know, higher quality applicants because they show rigor. But also, when they get to college, they don't have to take as many credits. You know, my oldest just graduated after 2.5 years because he brought so many credits with him. That just saves on the cost of college overall. So that's one thing. The second is, you know, maybe they're working in high school part-time. Maybe they're working
being on campus.

0: this with a part-time job. Maybe if they need to focus on their studies, they find something that's a little more conducive to their schedule. My junior and senior year was an RA, a resident assistant, so that covered my room and board, and I just was able to fold it into my normal, you know, rhythms. And even though I had maybe some office hours once a few hours a week, you know, I was able to, you know, be invested in the lives of the students on my hall and get a major portion of college covered, room and board, just by being a resident assistant. That's the kind of, I think, creative ways that you can pay for college without just automatically defaulting to borrowing just incredible sums of money. I think another filter we need to look at this through is just this idea that, you know, whatever we borrow, and again, it's a last resort, let's look for every other way, including scholarships and grants, which is just a major source that you may not be looking at. It's not just what the school offer. Look in your community. For instance, here in Georgia, the power company offers a $5,000 scholarship that very few people end up applying for. Same with Alabama Power in our neighboring state. So don't miss those local scholarships that you can apply for, not to mention the grants. But I think in terms of a rule of thumb or a filter to determine how much to borrow, think about how much could I borrow that based on my career path, what I'm pursuing, and I realize you may not know that until you get a little further in, but I need to have a reasonable expectation based on the first 10 years of salaries in that field that I could pay this back in a decade, 10 years or less. And if I can't, I'm borrowing too much money. I think that's just at least a general rule of thumb we ought to consider as we look at this. All right, we're ready to dive into your questions. It's back to school season, so as you might imagine, my sophomore at the University of Georgia starts class today, and so I've got college on my mind. 800-525-7000 is the number to call. We'd love to hear from you. The lines are filling up, but still a few open at the moment. Let's dive in. We're going to begin in Texas today, and Jim, go right ahead.
1: Yes. My mother just passed. She was 95 years old. She had a great life. And we're dealing with the estate. And my father had passed in 2021, and he was 92. And so we're dealing with the estate. And my sister's the executor. She lives in Mississippi where my parents lived. And so she says he has an IRA, and, you know, it's got about $190,000 in it. And I didn't know you could have money in it at age in your 90s. I was thinking you had to distribute it by like 20 years or something. So
0: good question. Yep, I got that. Let's do this. I'm up against a break here, Jim, but I'll give you my thoughts right on the other side. Stay right there. We'll be right back.
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0: Great to have you with us today on Faith and Finance here at American Family Radio. I'm Rob West. The lines are filling up. Still room for two more calls, 800-525-7000. Before the break, we were talking to Jim in Texas. His mom and dad have passed away. His mom passed recently in her early 90s. His dad passed back in 1991. He had an IRA. It was not retitled in his mom's name. She was the beneficiary. His sister is the executor of the estate. They have been taking required minimum distributions. And he's just wondering how it's possible there's still $190,000 in this account and whether something was done improperly. And, you know, it could be completely legitimate because your dad passed in 91. You know, the key idea here is that the IRA rules have changed recently based on the SECURE Act. So back when your dad passed away, you know, it doesn't retroactively apply to your mom's passing. So for deaths before 2020, the applicable rules depended on things such as whether your dad had already reached his required beginning date, you know, who he named as the beneficiary, how the inherited IRA was handled after death. But if your mom was your dad's beneficiary and the account was properly maintained as an inherited IRA with distributions being taken under the applicable life expectancy rules, there's nothing suspicious at all about it still having $190,000 left. The RMD just means required minimum, not that the account necessarily has to shrink every year if the investments earned more than or close to what was withdrawn. You know, a substantial balance could remain decades later. So I think the only question is this idea that it stayed in your dad's name. That needs clarification. If the custodian was treating it as an inherited IRA for your mom, even though your dad's name remained on the account title, that's normal. But if it literally remained an IRA owned by a deceased person for 35 years and the distributions weren't being calculated under the correct beneficiary rules, that could be an issue. But I think just the fact that it's got the $190,000 in it, Jim, is not necessarily problematic.
1: Okay. Just one question. So you don't have a set amount of time that all of the money has to be out of the IRA? Like when you're, it's not 20 years after 70 or 73 or whatever.
0: Yeah.
1: You just take minimum distributions for your whole life.
0: That's right. So yeah, if you are the one that set up the IRA, you just have to take the required minimums. And depending on how the investments perform, you may not drain it. What you may be thinking of though, is that, you know, the newer rules say that, for instance, there's a new 10-year rule that applies to beneficiaries, you know, when the IRA owner dies after 2020. And if it was not a spouse, then it has to be completely drained within 10 years. So that may be what you're referring to. But if it's your IRA, you set it up, or it was passed to a spouse. Often they're not drained, because if you're just taking the required minimum and keeping it invested, you know, you could be outpacing the required minimums with your investment performance.
1: Okay, perfect. Thank you for that information.
0: Absolutely, Jim. Hey, call anytime. 800-525-7000. All the lines full. We're going to get to as many calls as we can today. Out to Texas. Hey, Paul, go ahead.
8: Yes, I've just, hi. Since you're in the area, this is not actually your specific thing, but maybe if you know, when I use a credit card that's got points, some of them are, you know, the rotating category ones, you get like even 5% back. My question is, when they have these programs, 2%, 5%, whatever, when I like go to a restaurant and use that card, are they charging extra fees to the merchant? And the reason I ask is just a sense of fairness. It's like if the big mega bank wants to throw me some extra cash, that's one thing. But if they're taking it out of the hide of the merchant, then I'd just prefer to, you know, use a regular credit card.
0: Mm, yeah, good question. I would say yes, but not directly. It's really indirectly. And here's how. The merchant doesn't pay for your points directly. They pay card acceptance and processing fees. Now, where could they in part or indirectly be paying for these premium rewards cards? Well, the premium rewards cards often carry higher interchange costs than some of the basic cards. So the merchant's actual cost depends on its processor and pricing arrangement. And so therefore, some of these premium rewards cards, you know, the issuer may charge higher fees or take a larger percentage, you know, from the merchant to in part offset it. But it's not a one for one in the sense that it's being billed back directly to the rewards that you're receiving, if that makes sense.
8: Yes, thank you.
0: Yeah. So rewards are, you know, funded out of the general economics of these cards, which includes the processing fee, which includes the interchange costs, but also, of course, includes interest and certain fees like annual fees, which is why a lot of times the cards that have the more rich benefits will charge an annual fee. The idea being that, you know, you're getting far more benefits than the annual fee, which is why largely business owners will pay these big annual fees, like, for instance, Amex Platinum. I mean, you get, you know, access to the airline clubs, and you get premium, you know, status with, you know, hotels and rental car companies, but you're paying $350 a year for it. Well, most business owners are putting that in as a business expense, writing it off, and then enjoying all the benefits that come with it. But at the end of the day, you kind of have to put it all together. And, you know, in part, those fees do support that rewards ecosystem. Hey, Paul, we appreciate your call. Yes, sir. Call anytime. Let's go to North Carolina. Hi, Terry. Go ahead.
9: Good afternoon, sir. Just kudos. I just wanted to call and give you a praise. We thank you for what you're doing. I've been a longtime listener to you and Dan C. You both. Matter of fact, I started my recovery, as I'm going to call it, for my financial mishaps with him. Hmm. I was one of them. I'm hoping I can provide a little bit of encouragement to anybody else that might have been in my shoes. When I started listening to Dan, I was over $200,000 in debt between four car payments, credit loans, and everything else, not including the mortgage.
0: Wow. Hey, I want to hear the rest of that story, Terry, if you don't mind sharing it. But I want to give you plenty of time to share it, and I'm up against a break. Stay right there. We'll pick it up on the other side. We'll be right back.
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0: 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I'm Rob West. Our goal each day to encourage you, to equip you to live as a faithful steward, to take you back to God's Word, to uncover the truths we find in Scripture about how we're to manage God's money, God's way. Before the break, we were talking to Terry in North Carolina. Terry's been listening a long time, going all the way back to Dan Celia. Dan was a big influence in his life. And Terry, I appreciate your kind remarks about the program that we do today. Had so much respect for Dan. Didn't know him personally, but I've talked to enough listeners to know the incredible impact that he still has to this day, even though he's with Jesus, because of his timeless biblical wisdom. But Terry, take us back. I know you were in a really desperate place financially when you started listening to Dan. I'd love for our listeners to hear that story.
9: Yes, sir, definitely was. Like I said, I was well over $200,000 in debt between four auto loans and personal loans and credit cards and everything else. And, you know, I kept praying, Lord, you know, let me buy that lottery ticket and get out of this debt. I won't never get in it again. But
0: yeah,
9: I kept listening to Dan and what he was saying. And I kept praying about it, and the Lord didn't make it easy on me, but He fought me through the struggle and stuck with me. And with Dan's program, one bill at a time, I took my smallest bill. I took everything extra I had in that month, and I put it to that smallest bill.
0: Yes,
9: well,
0: sir.
9: When that bill got paid off, it's like I could catch my breath. Wow. And everything I was paying on that bill, I went to the next bill, and I kept paying it. I just kept doing every one of them until all my bills, all my credit cards, all the vehicles and everything was paid off except for my mortgage.
0: Mm.
9: And I done that within 3 years.
0: Wow.
9: And like I said, that was well over $200,000 worth of debt that I cleared out just by listening to Dan and doing what he said to do. I didn't talk to him on the phone. It's just by listening to his program. That's all I've done.
0: Yes, sir.
9: And then, like I said, it went, but about four more years later, I had my mortgage paid off.
0: Mm.
9: And people would be surprised at how much money you can start putting up and putting away once you start paying bills off that you ain't got to pay every month.
0: Yeah.
9: And how much you can help other people out there that are struggling that just need a little extra hand. yes. pay the light bill or to buy their groceries or something similar to that. And, you know, it's all God's doing and God's will, and I give him the praise and glory for it. And I give Dan the praise and glory, and I give you the praise and glory for what you gentlemen do.
0: Wow. Well, thank you for sharing that. A couple of things I want to just put a spotlight on that you just said. First of all, you gave testimony to God's faithfulness and to Dan's willingness to speak truth from God's word on a daily basis. Thank you for that. I think number two is you highlighted the power of something we call the snowball method, which is just so effective where, you know, you take one bill at a time, in this case, a credit card, but you went well beyond that, and you pay everything, you keep it current, but you live lean, you live well within your means modestly and try to free up as much margin as you can on a monthly basis, and you attack the smallest balance. Because a couple of months later, you get that win by paying it off, you get to rip it up, throw it in the trash, and then you move to the next one, and then you move to the next one. And that concentrated focus on one bill at a time with the progress that you make along the way is what gives you the motivation to keep going. And, you know, you are tapping into a really powerful idea there, Terry. I love that you continued giving along the way, and I love that you're giving the credit to the Lord, which is where it belongs. You know, Deuteronomy 8:18, even the ability to produce wealth comes from God. It's not just all his. Even our ability to actually earn anything comes from the ingenuity God's given us and the minds and the skills and the abilities and the breath in our lungs. It all comes from him. And so we give credit where credit is due to God, but he used you as a faithful steward, Terry. And now I guarantee you that encouragement you just shared today is what somebody else needed to hear. That's where you were with a couple $100,000 worth of debt. So God bless you, my friend. And thank you for sharing with us today.
9: Thank you, sir, and you have a blessed one. And, you know, like I said, like you said, I just give all the credit and glory to God. And like I said, he put that distaste in my mouth for debt. I do not get into debt today because of it.
0: I love it. I love it. The distaste for debt. Let's let that sink into you today. Hey, Terry, stay on the line. I'm going to have the team send you a copy of my devotional, Our Ultimate Treasure. I'd love for you to spend the next 3 weeks, as you first wake up, just letting God's word wash over you. I think it'll be an encouragement to you, and we'll get it out as our gift today. Again, it's called Our Ultimate Treasure, and we'll put it in the mail to you. Lord bless you, my friend. Thanks for being on the program. Call anytime. Let's go to Virginia. Hi, Godwin. How can I help?
17: Thank you for taking my call.
0: Of course.
17: I owe about $100,000 on my mortgage, and I have saved up to $60,000, and that I can put down towards the payment. Can use as a, you know, towards the payment, so to reduce the principal. Would that be the prudent thing to do? Mm. I do have some emergency funds saved up to $13,000 as well.
0: Yeah. Yeah, the only thing, although I love the idea of you prepaying the mortgage and trying to get that balance down so you can get to being debt-free sooner, I just want you to be careful because we could inadvertently become too illiquid, meaning you don't have enough in the way of liquid reserves. Because as soon as you put that against the house, it becomes very illiquid, meaning you can't get to it. And if you have a $100,000 mortgage and you put $60,000 on it, and you still owe $40,000, your monthly payment isn't going to change unless you refinance. And you probably don't want to do that at this point. It would reset the amortization. There'd be a lot of expense to it. And so you could be in a situation where, yes, your balance is now $40,000 instead of $100,000, but you still have the same monthly payment, and now you don't have the reserves that you had. And so I think the question we need to start with is, how much is an appropriate amount of reserves for you to have enough for the unexpected? How much do you have in emergency savings, not counting the $60,000?
17: I do have a $13,000.
0: How much?
17: $13,000.
0: Okay, so $13,000 in emergency savings?
17: Right.
0: Okay, very good. And how much do you typically spend? How much are all of your expenses in 1 month, typically?
17: Generally, it would be about $2,500.
0: Okay, let's round up and say 3,000. I would love for you to have at least 18,000 to 20,000 in emergency savings. And so you're at 13, not counting the 60. So I'd take seven at a minimum, seven from the 60, add it to the 13. Let's get up to 20,000. Okay, now we'll call that your emergency fund. All right, well, now you still got 53,000 left. Are you contributing to a retirement plan at work?
17: I do.
0: Okay. What percent of your income are you putting in? Do you know?
17: Not very much. I've put like about 5%.
0: Okay. I'd love for you to try to get that up to somewhere between 10 and 15%. And if that left you where you didn't have enough to pay all of your bills because it was taking too much out of your check, one thing we could do is start supplementing the additional amount you're putting into retirement from your salary deferral because you increase the percentage, you know, up to 10 or 15% and start pulling that same amount that you're now adding additionally to your retirement, pull that from the 53,000 that remains to cover your bills. And essentially what you'd be doing is pulling a little bit out of that savings, which is after tax money, and putting it in a tax deferred environment. So that would be one way to go. Apart from that, if you didn't have any other short-term savings goals, like you're going to need to replace a car or you have another expense that is known coming up, then I love the idea of you prepaying the mortgage. But I want to make sure your retirement savings is at the right level, 10 to 15%. 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We'll be right back.
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0: 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And you can jump on board with us today. We'll keep you updated between now and August the 31st. All right. Before the break, we were talking to Godwin in Virginia. Godwin's got a condo, owes $100,000. He's saved up $60,000 beyond his emergency fund. We were talking about whether or not to prepay the mortgage. But Godwin, I know you had a follow-up question, sir. Go ahead.
17: Yes, Rob, the next question is my current variable interest rate is 7.25, and the $60,000, what would be the best way to invest it at this point? Because it's still just sitting in a checking account.
0: Yes, so your $100,000 mortgage is variable at 7.25%?
17: Yes, sir.
0: Okay, yeah. So although, Lord willing, that'll start coming down over the next couple of years as interest rates come down, that's, you know, a high rate. And so I think that underscores even more this original question you had about should I prepay the mortgage. Yeah, I think as long as we've got the fully funded emergency fund, as long as you're putting, I would say maybe 10%, maybe not any more than that in retirement plan, and as long as you don't have any, you know, expenses that are coming up real soon where you would have to borrow at an even higher interest like rate, like if you had a car that was at the end of its life and you needed to borrow and it was going to be 9% or something, you know, then we'd want to set aside for that. But if you don't have any of those, I think this underscores even more, Godwin, why you'd want to do what you originally called about, and that is prepay this mortgage. But for any money that you aren't going to prepay the mortgage with and you're going to hang on to, yeah, we want to get it working for you. And, you know, what we talked about at the top of the show was our good friends at Adelphi Christian Banking. 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And I think that could be a great option for you.
17: Okay. Sounds good. Great. Thank you so much for all your advice.
0: Well, thank you, Godwin. You're a blessing, my friend. Call anytime if I can help. Let's go to Alabama. Arthur, how can I help you?
2: Well, hello, Brother Rob. How are you, sir?
0: I'm doing well. Thanks for your call.
2: God bless you. I've been a long time listening to Howard Dayton back in the day. Also, a little bit of Dan Celia, but I had questions about buying stock. And recently, Cash App on my app that I have started off with where you could purchase stock on it. And so I did purchase some smaller stocks for $140, but I wanted your advice on who could we get in contact with about furthering, you know, our understanding of buying and purchasing stock.
0: Yes, sir. How much do you have? And first of all, thanks for your kind remarks about the program and Howard. By the way, be praying for Howard. He had a triple bypass last week, doing well. But if you know and love the ministry of Howard Dayton and you think about him, pray that the Lord would restore him to complete health. In terms of the investments you'd like to do, Arthur, what do you have available on a monthly basis that you would want to put into some investments?
2: Well, right now is that very small. I mean, I just recently, with the Cash App, I purchased five smaller stocks.
0: Okay.
2: With that total of $140. So
0: gotcha.
2: That lets you know
0: okay.
2: how small they were.
0: Yeah, that's okay. We got to start somewhere. And, you know, those small, what I'll call micro deposits are going to add up over time. And maybe you get to a place down the road where you can bump that up. Yeah, I think the, you mentioned Cash App. I'd probably use one called Betterment. Betterment, Betterment. It's a robo-advisor. I'd rather you not be buying individual stocks. I'd rather you be buying indexes through exchange-traded funds. So basically, I don't mean to throw a lot of terms at you, but essentially, an index allows you to buy the entire market, like the S&P 500 or, you know, the Russell 2000. So you're getting wide diversification. Even with $140, you might own hundreds or thousands of companies by buying an index. And that's going to make sure that you're diversified and you're not putting all of your eggs in one basket. Betterment is one of the robo-advisors that's very easy to use. They have a great smartphone app. And every time you make a deposit of $50 or $25 or $100, it'll automatically reinvest it for you and put it into an appropriate mix of indexes that makes sense for your age and risk tolerance. And the way they're going to determine that is by asking you a series of questions when you first get started. But that would be the direction I would go.
2: Thank you so much. I appreciate that. That sounds great.
0: All right. Hey, Arthur, I'm going to send you a gift. I'm going to send you a book called The Sound Mind Investing Handbook. It was written by our friends at Sound Mind Investing, Austin Pryor, and I think it'll help introduce you to some of these terms and give you an overview of investing from a biblical perspective that'll be a blessing to you. I'm going to send it as our gift to you, my friend. So stay on the line. The team will get your information, and we'll put the Sound Mind Investing Handbook in the mail. Thanks for your call today. Let's finish out today in Texas. Maria, go ahead.
3: Yes. You hear me?
0: Yes, ma'am.
3: Okay. I gave the interviewer the summation of my questions. All right. I just retired, and I'm 70 years old. I own $11,000 on my house and about $11,000 to $12,000 on my car. My interest rate on my house is 6% because I got it a long time ago. And the car, I bought it down. It's like 5 or 6% too, so the interest is not real high. And I have a $50,000 gold IRA, and I have about maybe 120 or so in my 401k.
0: Okay.
3: But I'm trying to determine that I'm going to live on what I get from Social Security. So I'm not trying to count the 401k in my budget.
0: Yes,
3: and
0: ma'am.
3: I wanted to tithe. And my other question is, I was going to estimate that I would still be tithing off of just what I get in Social Security, which is going to be, after they take out Medicare Part B and then I have to get D, it's going to go from 2000 probably to around 1900. Okay.
0: Yeah.
3: So that's my questions.
0: Ma'am.
3: I want to keep tithing, and I've also heard that you should roll over your 403B from cash, the cash account, because a part of that 403B, I have a money market in there.
0: Yes,
3: so
0: ma'am.
3: Part is in cash and part is in stocks.
0: Okay.
3: But
0: purchase
3: gold. Okay, there I go.
0: There's a lot there, but let me give you my thoughts, and we've got just a short amount of time. First of all, I think having 30% of your total retirement in gold is too much. At the end of the day, you need to make that call, but that's a significant conversation concentration for someone in your stage of life, really for anyone. And the reason I'm saying 30% is I'm saying if I'm taking 120 in your 401k and adding 50,000 from your gold IRA, you essentially have a total retirement assets of 170 and 50,000 is 30%. I would recommend no more than 10% personally. I love the idea that you'd live on Social Security alone. It's really going to take you putting a retirement budget together to make sure you can do that. I'd be happy to provide one of our certified Christian financial counselors to help you build that budget, because you're right. If you can leave the gold plus the 401k invested and maybe roll it over to an IRA and have an advisor manage it, I think you'd be in great shape. 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Keep it invested in stocks. I'd have very little in the cash portion, maybe use bonds. 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
25: American Family News, I'm Rusty Pugh. A temporary ceasefire between the U.S. and Iran officially expires today. Trey Yinks reporting from Tel Aviv.
26: Today, the memorandum of understanding between the United States and Iran expires. It's been 60 days since it was signed, and reports indicate very little diplomatic progress to reopen the Strait of Hormuz. All of this is taking place as President Trump told Fox News that Iran should put up the white flag of surrender. He added that I have no time schedule. I'm not in a hurry. The president also warned that he would bomb Oman if they got in the way, as reports indicate ongoing talks between Iran and Oman about control of the strait. Now, international shipping data indicated only 5 cargo ships passed through the strait on Saturday and none on Sunday. This is due to Iran continuing attacks on vessels.
25: Meanwhile, Trump administration officials, including Jared Kushner, are in the region to pursue diplomatic avenues to address the ceasefire in Gaza. Reports say Kushner will meet today with Israeli Prime Minister Benjamin Netanyahu, who recently called the Board of Peace roadmap unacceptable.
27: Israel does not accept the 15-point document. The IDF will not carry out any withdrawal until Hamas is disarmed. And when I say disarming Hamas, it means heavy weaponry, lighter weaponry, all weaponry. And we are talking about genuine disarmament, not fictitious disarmament.
25: Florida voters headed to the polls tomorrow in the latest test of the far-left socialist movement. Democrats are deciding how far left the party is willing to go, and this week, that debate moves to Florida. One of the candidates challenging Congresswoman Debbie Wasserman Schultz is Elijah Manley, a self-described socialist who supports abolishing ICE. But when he presented his false narrative on Fox News, he received pushback.
28: We are still going to enforce immigration laws, laws that are on the books, but we just don't need people running through the streets, kidnapping people off the streets. Americans have been killed by ICE agents that are untrained.
29: Every person they go after is a target.
28: They have put police officers in danger, our communities in danger. Yeah, I mean, American citizens that they've put in prisons. I mean, random people on the street that have been shot in the face. I mean, this is lawlessness that we've never seen in our country before.
29: This is an unfactual narrative, Elijah.
25: Meanwhile, another socialist, Oliver Larkin, is running against Congressman Jared Moskowitz. Larkin is running on things like universal health care and free college.
30: Why are you out here advocating for socialism in a state where capitalism does work well when it seems like you haven't really tried it yourself?
28: Well, we have a higher cost of living in the Miami metropolitan area now than New York City, and we've had 30 years of Republican rule in Tallahassee, so this stark income and wealth inequality where we see my district, the 25th Congressional District, having the highest concentration of billionaires in the country, at the same time we see the poverty rate going up.
25: It appears Republicans are not the only ones concerned about a new law in Massachusetts that removes gestational limits on abortion. As Chris Woodward explains, even some Democrats are pushing back.
1: Nine House Democrats broke ranks to vote against the bill. They called it barbaric and warned it sets a slippery slope, noting that prior state law already allowed late-term abortions to protect a mother's life or in cases of severe fatal anomalies. Kristen Day of Democrats for Life said seeing rank-and-file Democrats in Massachusetts break ranks to oppose the expansion was a rare but welcome sight.
8: I'm always encouraged to see Democrats, you know, speak their conscience and speak the truth. Too many of them feel like they can't do it. And so, yes, it's very encouraging to see people push back against this really extreme abortion measure.
1: With Massachusetts now joining nine other states and the District of Columbia and having no statutory gestational limits, Day warns voters in other regions against assuming their state laws are permanent, pointing to out-of-state funding driving similar initiatives across the nation.
8: People should really pay attention and not be afraid to speak up for the protections of women.
1: As similar battles loom on ballots in states like Virginia this fall, the rift in Massachusetts highlights an escalating fight over the future direction of reproductive policy nationwide. I'm Chris Woodward.
25: And U.S. stocks are drifting near their record heights. The S&P 500 has slipped 0.1% this morning, but remains near its all-time high set on Thursday. The Dow is down 174 points, and the Nasdaq Composite is flat. Meantime, oil prices are edging higher. More news online at AFN.net and on the AFN mobile app. I'm Rusty Pugh.
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0: 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Tim Wildman here with Ed Vitagliano. 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
1: Good morning, Tim.
0: Chris Woodward.
2: Good morning.
0: You guys are wearing your Navy AFA shirts.
1: We just realized we were in the story meeting this morning together, and it wasn't until we were sitting next to each other here in the studio that we realized.
0: That you're both. So just for those who can't see into the studio here or aren't watching on the video, Ed and Chris are wearing the same shirt.
2: Yes.
0: Identical shirt. And you didn't, nobody texted each other this morning and said, hey, what are you wearing today?
2: We stopped doing that years ago.
1: That would be pathetic.
2: Yeah.
1: More pathetic than usual.
2: So what listeners need to do and viewers is to watch later this week to see if we wear our green shirts on the same day.
1: I'm wearing mine tomorrow.
2: Okay. Okay. Let me write that down.
0: All right. We won't deal with the psychology of of a guy asking another guy, what are you wearing? What are you wearing today? Yeah,
1: that kind of comes out to creepy.
0: Yeah, it does. It falls in that category for sure. All right. Hope everybody had a good weekend and that your air conditioner didn't break.
1: Woo-hoo!
0: Did you get yours fixed, by the way?
1: No, nope. Now, I do always want to remind everybody, we have air conditioning. We need a surge protector. And they sent the wrong part last week, and so we're waiting this week. So at some point this week, I'm going to have to go home and meet the guy while he puts that on. So
0: what is he? What's the profession that handles that? Just the air conditioning man?
1: Just HVAC, you know.
0: Okay.
1: You know,
0: it's not called surge protector man, right?
1: No, I don't think they can sell enough of those. It's just the folks who put in our unit.
0: Right.
1: They do the servicing and
0: right.
1: They're very nice. This is unusual for them.
0: Well, for people who do have their air conditioner go out, you can't stay in the house.
1: No.
0: I mean, in
2: it's brutal.
0: I'm talking about in much of the country right now.
1: Right.
0: Right now, which is, it's middle of August, so guess what? It's hot everywhere.
1: And because it's hot everywhere, the HVAC people, the heating and cooling people, they have to put you on a list. Because there's other people in exactly your same situation.
0: That's true. So, can you pay them a little extra to get bumped up?
1: Bribery? I've never thought of that, but...
0: Hey, it's worked all through human history.
1: Yes, it has. How about I make it worth your while?
0: You can call it bribery and call it the American way. I don't know.
1: You'd have to like meet one of them, just cross paths at a local convenience store or something and say, hey... Here's an extra 20 if you put me at the... I'm sure they can't when they answer the phone.
0: Right.
1: If you say, hey, can I pay extra
0: I'm just saying you can do that on an airline.
1: Yeah.
0: You can buy a premium seat or you can sit back there with the cattle. Either one. You pick.
1: Yeah. You pick. My mom used to say money talks.
0: Right. So I just wondered. That was just a question I had. Can you get bumped up if you pay more?
1: I've never, I'm just going to say I'm proud of myself that even though I'm Italian, I've never thought about bribing the heating and cooling people. I should have. That should come naturally to me.
0: Well,
1: threatening or bribing.
0: You go without heat a couple of days, you'll pay whatever you need to get it fixed. You go without cooling, I should say.
1: Oh, yeah.
0: All right, Christopher. Bring forth unto us story number one.
2: All right. Well, air conditioning is not a problem for people in Indiana, and I say that because flooding is their issue this morning. We need to pray for the people of Indiana. They've had some deadly flooding there. At least 7 people have died during days of...
0: 7 people are dead?
2: Mm-hmm. Mm-hmm.
0: Wow.
2: What
0: happened?
2: They had days of heavy rain, historic flooding. There were even some tornadoes, straight-line winds.
0: Was this in northern Indiana? Or
2: various parts of Indiana.
0: Okay.
2: And I say that based on the fact that if you picture the state of Indiana, my wife and in-laws are all from the upper northwest portion of the state, Valparaiso, Portage, Hobart, Michigan City, those places. They all had some flooding. And then you go down south to Indianapolis and even below that, they've got flooding. So it's throughout much of the state.
0: Wow. I guess it kind of went under the radar till I saw the story yesterday and I was going, wow, I had no idea that this kind of massive flooding was taking place in Indiana.
2: Yeah.
0: But You're right. We do need to pray for those people. I'm sure, you know, our friends at 8 Days of Hope will probably send a team there, you know, to help out the flood victims as well. You know, when you think about flooding, you think about Louisiana or Florida or Texas, or you don't think about Indiana. Mm-hmm. Or the Midwest, but here we are.
2: Yeah. You know. I talked to a guy last week from the College Fix about a completely unrelated story. One of the editors of the College Fix lives in Indiana, and I said, is this still a good time? And he said, well, we can do it now. I'm keeping an eye on the sky for a tornado. So they've had some bad weather.
0: Yeah.
2: And, you know, as somebody from Mississippi, I totally get that. We get tornadoes a lot.
0: Yeah. But a lot of people. 7 people have died. I didn't know that.
2: Mm-hmm.
0: That's in a lot, and then you got hundreds of people, maybe thousands displaced.
2: Right, right.
1: No power, et cetera.
2: It's going to be an issue for a while. A lot of flooded basements, flooded streets, that kind of stuff. Now, President Trump has promised aid to the state of Indiana, and somebody we have some audio from is Indiana Senator Jim Banks, who had this to say about the flooding and the aid. Clip 10.
3: 53 counties in our state have been devastated, impacted in a big way. We have rivers flowing all through our state, and the flooding is really bad. A lot of thousands of families affected, millions of Hoosiers without power right now. President Trump called me yesterday. We talked about the flood damage, and he signed the declaration of emergency for our state and committed to send millions of dollars here to help rebuild Indiana.
0: That's good to know.
1: Yeah.
0: Of course, that's standard operating procedure. Every president of every party, you know, administers emergency help for Americans in need across the country.
1: And Americans are generally very good about helping other states. You know, there's a lot of power. Like when we had the ice apocalypse this past winter, there were units from other states, power companies that came and tried to help get, I know, Northeast Mississippi, North Mississippi back online and other states. So Americans are generally pretty helpful
0: in
1: natural disasters.
0: Mm-hmm. Next story, Chris.
2: Well, an unfortunate situation at Virginia Tech occurred over the weekend. We've got some coverage of this on AFN.net.
0: I don't think it was Virginia Tech.
2: It was Virginia Tech shooting.
0: Okay, you better check that college.
1: I think it was Virginia University. Anyway, go do the story and I'll check it up.
0: The Virginia Tech.
2: Virginia State University, excuse me. Yes.
0: Yeah, so I was right.
2: Yeah, thank you.
0: Yeah. I'll
2: see myself out.
0: Just if I'm wrong.
2: No, you're right.
1: No, you're right. It wasn't Virginia. There is a famous Virginia Tech.
2: There is.
1: Right. Mass shooting. But
0: yes, there was. So my apologies. This is not anything to make fun about, and I didn't.
2: No. I was wrong.
0: No, but I was just trying to correct the facts of the matter, but I shouldn't have said the other part. Mm-hmm. So go ahead.
2: Authorities are seeking additional people who they say fired weapons during a weekend shooting at Virginia State University that left 5 people wounded. Authorities found a 19-year-old suspect over the weekend. Investigators are trying to determine if others who fired weapons did so in self-defense or if they were aggressors. The shooting came just after 1:30 a.m. Saturday, and students had gathered for the new school year. The suspect is not a student but was found hiding in a dorm closet on Saturday afternoon. He faces 4 counts of malicious wounding and 4 counts of using a firearm during a felony. Only one of the victims is a student. The reason I bring this

0: I'm sure we'll find out.
1: Let me ask you this question.
0: Arrested and,
1: yeah, there were some other shootings, too, over the weekend. A couple of other places where similar type things took place. You know, you see these stories, but then you go, well, you know, is this some kind of trend, or is this, you know, are we becoming more violent or something like that? But I just know that we also live in a country of 330 million people or something
0: right.
1: like that.
0: That's true.
1: So these things are going to happen, you know, sadly and tragically.
0: Yeah.
1: These things are going to happen. But immediately the left wing people in this country immediately blame guns.
0: Right.
1: Mm-hmm. They're going to say gun violence. They never have an answer outside of taking up guns.
0: Right.
1: You know, confiscating guns, which is against the Second Amendment. That's what they're going to say. But they blame guns instead of holding the people who use the guns to shoot people accountable. They wouldn't necessarily say, no, don't hold them accountable. But they defer immediately to, they'll say gun violence if you listen to them. Many of them, I'm talking about the left wingers. And as if there's not a person behind the gun.
0: Right.
1: That gets it out of the drawer or whatever and goes and uses it.
0: And then a lot of times these guns are used illegally. And I'm not just talking about trying to take a life. They are guns that don't belong to the person. They're stolen or they're taken from a family member who doesn't know it. And they're so it becomes a convoluted argument because the response from Second Amendment people is millions of people in our
1: right.
0: country use guns legally
1: every day
0: to protect themselves every
1: right.
0: day. And it's not the fault of the gun. It is mm-hmm. the responsibility for these actions falls squarely on the people who misuse the guns. And if you take all of those guns away, you're depriving law-abiding citizens of a way to defend themselves.
1: Why do you think the left-wing people do that? Why do they immediately say gun violence instead of...
0: I personally think that too much of our political discussion is a zero-sum game. We've used that term a number of times, which means you cannot admit anything, any of the truth of your opponent's views, because to admit that that person is right, and I'm talking about both sides, if that person is right about anything, you lose the whole argument. I personally don't have a problem with people, you know, maybe having some lessons on proper use of weapons. I don't mind the fact that you have to, you know, I'm probably opening a can of worms here, that there is when you try to buy a gun, there's a federal database to make sure that terrorists or mm-hmm. criminals aren't trying to purchase a gun from Walmart or whoever's got it. So I just think that, you know, the other side wants to win this argument, and they can't admit that people, millions of people, use guns legally because it destroys their argument.
1: Also, isn't killing people with a gun already illegal?
0: It is. Well...
1: Under
0: certain circumstances.
1: Yeah, yeah.
0: It's not illegal
1: I'm quite frankly a little amused. Amused is probably not the right word when I see signs like gun-free zone.
0: Right.
1: A building. I'm going like, you really think a sign is going to stop a criminal?
0: Mm-hmm.
1: Oh, I came to... start shooting people, but look,
0: it's illegal.
1: There's a sign here saying I can't bring the gun in the mall. I guess I'll have to walk away.
0: The only people who will follow the sign are law-abiding citizens,
1: right? Which puts them at a disadvantage.
0: Absolutely.
1: Right?
0: Absolutely.
1: Mm-hmm. I do understand, but I don't, it's illogical, the blame the gun, blame the gun for the act of violence. I've never understood that quite. And as I've mentioned before, the left-wingers apply that unless it involves a police officer.
0: Yeah.
1: If it's a police officer using a gun, they don't say stop gun violence.
0: Right.
1: They say stop the individual from using a gun.
0: Yeah, because
1: right?
0: he's a

0: racist.
1: Right. So they
0: typically.
1: The logic flips.
0: Right.
1: There. So, all right, you're listening to Today's Issues on American Family Radio. Thanks for listening, Tim, Ed, and Chris. Chris, next story.
2: The 60-day ceasefire with Iran is said to expire today, and some in the Iranian regime are ramping up their violent rhetoric.
1: We've had a ceasefire?
2: On paper. On paper.
1: Okay.
2: That I can say.
1: It's 60 days, and it's about to run out.
2: Yeah, it's about to run out.
1: Okay.
2: In today's update on this ongoing conflict, Iran's army's chief has announced a bounty on U.S. soldiers, and I've got some audio here from a guy named Will Tebow. He's an army veteran and director of the American Military Project. He told Fox that you don't put a bounty on American soldiers if you want peace, like we're being told Iran wants. Clip four.
3: One thing that is, I think, very different even from 30 days ago is Iran is starting to feel a lot of economic pressure that is resulting from President Trump's, I think, wise decision to blockade access to Iranian ports for traffic that navigates through the Strait of Hormuz. In many ways, I see this rhetoric, this announcement of a bounty as an increasing act of desperation. I think there is a sign and some reason to believe that Iran knows it can't go on like this forever. And, you know, that should, I think, provide a path out of this war.
2: The bounty is $30,000, although it could be more depending on who might be killed.
0: Well, I describe this war as being like Groundhog Day, the movie Groundhog Day, just kind of goes on and on and on. Somebody else had a better metaphor this morning in our story meeting. I forget what it was. That I'm just getting older. I can't remember.
1: It's been an hour and a half ago.
0: Yes. Thank you.
2: I'll let you know when I call you tonight to coordinate.
0: Yes. Okay. Listen, the Trump administration is dealing with a regime that is run by violent religious fanatics. And they are not going to ever want to make a deal. They don't want peace. And this is proof, as this gentleman was saying. They don't want peace. They believe in bloodshed. They believe in a religious and zealously hold to it, a religious view that demands before God that America and Israel perish. And that's what they live, eat, and breathe. So you either have to kill those people, forcibly remove them in some other way, or they're going to continue doing this. Mm-hmm. And I think the Trump administration and the Israeli government thought that regime could be overthrown when we started this war, but Iran has proved more resilient, and that regime doesn't look like it's going anywhere.
2: Yeah.
0: And I think that's the reality of the situation.
2: I think even if the administration is successful in getting positive regime change and they have free and fair elections, you're still going to have rogue actors in various parts of the world, not just in the U.S., but maybe in Western Europe, big cities there, where some Iranian person who was devoted to the current regime, you know, engages in terrorism. I think we'll probably face that for years.
1: But we already have been.
2: I mean, that's
1: Islamic terrorism against the U.S.? How long do you want to go back?
0: Yeah, it goes into the 90s. USS Cole.
1: How about the Iranians taking our hostages?
0: That's true, 1979.
1: Yeah, and it even preceded that. Pan Am?
0: Yeah.
1: Pan Am 103?
0: Well, remember the Israeli at the Olympics?
1: Yeah.
0: The Israeli athletes taken hostage? That was in the 70s.
1: Yeah, it's been going on a long 70s. Time. It's been going on a long time. But this story that the Islamic Revolutionary, what do you call themselves?
0: The Islamic Revolutionary Guard.
1: They publicly issued a announcement of a bounty on American soldiers, mm-hmm. right?
2: Yes. The headline is $30,000, but Stripes.com, which is a military publication, says it's actually up to 60, depending on who might be killed.
1: Hey, I like you said, Ed, this war has become like Groundhog Day. I mean, every day, it's like rinse and repeat, it seems like. But So where do we go? Do you think anything will happen in the next? We've got a blockade underway. That blockade's been going on a few months now, right?
0: I'm not even sure the blockade is still operational. I think we just have assets in the region that are attacking when a target pops up.
1: But we've stopped attacking Iran with missiles and bombs.
2: By and
1: for
2: large,
1: the most part.
2: Yes. Now,
1: does that mean we've run out of targets, you think, or run out of weaponry?
0: No, I don't think we've run out of weaponry yet. I think we just have run out of military targets. And unless we want to start bombing civilian infrastructure, like bridges or desalination plants, then we wait for someone within the country of Iran to launch a missile, and we can locate them and hit it.
1: Okay, so we've stopped. By the way, I agree with that. If that's the reason President Trump has stopped, I know people listening may say, well, war is, you got to be all in to win. I understand that, but if Trump started bombing water plants and electrical grid, and first of all, the time it would take to rebuild those things would be enormous. And you've got summertime in Iran. It's hot like here. And you would have a humanitarian crisis for millions of people that would get worldwide attention. It would be a complete, total condemnation from everybody around the world for if President Trump did something like that. So I know some people may say disagree with me, but I don't. I think that's the consequences of putting all these millions of people. These are people who are, yes, they're held hostage. Basically, they're hostages of the Iranian regime. So it's a hard call on how far you go with punishing Iran while not trying to make the millions of people who are basically in bondage to the Iranian Revolutionary Guard, suffer.
0: Right.
1: That makes sense.
0: Yeah. And by the way, the blockade is ongoing despite the fact that we had the ceasefire.
2: Yes.
0: So
2: Trump did say that over the weekend as well.
0: Yeah.
1: But do you... So you think that's sort of the dilemma? President Trump may not say that out loud, although there isn't much he doesn't say out loud. But maybe that seems to me be where we are. We're out of military targets. Now, you can respond if drones are sent from here or
0: right.
1: a missile is launched from there. You can spot it and go in and try to do something. But other than that, it seems to be out of – we seem to be – because remember we did that 10-day –
0: yeah.
1: Bombing mission that was relentless at night after night, and it seemed like we've run out of places to bomb, short of what you're talking about.
0: Unless you're targeting individuals, political leaders or people you think are leading the IRGC. And,
1: yeah.
0: But I just, eventually we will run out of missiles. And if your goal is to overthrow the regime, I don't think that's going to happen. I think Iran realizes that. I think everybody else realizes that. Iran is getting supplied, from what I've read, by China, probably Russia as well. So I don't think the IRGC is going anywhere, and we're going to have to, in a sense, make peace with the idea that we're not going to get everything we hope to accomplish, and at some point we got to leave.
1: Yeah. All right, we'll be back momentarily after this timeout with more of today's issues on the American Family Radio Network. Tim, Ed, and Chris.

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1: It's my turn.
2: Here is your host for My Turn, Don Wildman.
1: Years ago, I wrote an article to my mother. She was still alive then. I'd like to share it with you. It's simply called Thanks, Mama. Thanks, Mama. That's about the best way I know to say it. For all the things you gave me and did for me in my formative years. I'm a grown man now. And I can look back at my life at home with more objectivity than when I was growing up. Thanks, Mama, for taking me to church. I can remember when we lived quite a long way from church, but come Sunday, we went. I can remember that my clothes weren't quite as fine as the other kids' clothes, but that didn't stop me from learning about the love of God. And there was that stage I went through when I rebelled against attending church. I remember the day I went to Sunday school and then skipped the worship service. I remember getting home and the lecture you gave me. I went the next time. I may not have wanted to, but I did. And I'm richer because of it, because you cared enough to discipline me. Thanks also for standing beside me during trying times. I recall the time in high school when the principal and I had a misunderstanding. I thought I was doing what was right and was standing on a principle, and you stood beside me. If there was ever a doubt in your mind as to whether or not I was doing what was right, it never showed. I believed you believed in me, and I needed, desperately needed, that belief at that time. Thanks, too, Mama, for working so that I could have an education. I still remember that night I came home from my first few days in college and said I was quitting. You talked me into finishing that semester and several more. And during those days, little did I realize the sacrifice you were making. I look back now and realize that we were poor folks, and it took all the money you and Daddy could make to give us children a chance at an education. It never entered into my mind at that time that we weren't as well off as other people. I guess I just took it for granted that we were. I knew you hardly ever bought a new dress or went to the hairdresser, but at that point in time, I didn't know women were supposed to do things like that. Thanks also, Mama, for instilling high morals in me. I recall the day I caught my shirt in the screen door and let out a little, what many would consider today, insignificant four-letter word. I was really shocked to see you standing there. And the silent disappointment that was on your face spoke more than harsh words of condemnation could have ever said. Looking back now, I can see that we didn't have much of the world's goods. We weren't accepted by many folks because we were kind of poor. But I learned what honesty was and fairness and love. And I want you to know that I wouldn't trade what you gave me for all the riches of those folks who thought we weren't good enough to associate with them. I guess we may be good enough now, but if we are, it's because our love reaches just a little farther than theirs. In closing, let me add there are many things I could say thanks for, but allow me to sum them all up by simply saying thanks for your love. It was that made you the type of mother you are. Thanks, Mama.
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3: In the movies, here's how the good guys get their information.
4: 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Legislation is coming that can drastically alter the course of our families' lives. 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
3: Okay, that's not exactly how it works at the AFA Action Offices. 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
7: Hey, welcome back, everybody, to today's issues on the American Family Radio Network. Tim, Ed, and Chris. Hey, we have a good news story. Don't we, Chris? It doesn't involve the war or shootings or anything like that.
8: Or the economy or anything like that.
7: No, what does it involve, Chris?
9: I'm so honored to be able to talk about this.
7: You're honored?
9: It's not doom and gloom. So the Cardinals, the St. Louis Cardinals baseball team, they've got a rookie named Joshua Baez, who in his major league debut hit not one, not two, but three home runs in his major league debut.
7: In his first three at-bats.
9: Yes.
8: Hey, it's never been done.
9: Never been done. Probably won't be done again.
8: Tim, you said this morning, even though Chris is trying to take credit for it, you said this morning that it'll probably never be done again.
7: It won't be.
8: Yeah.
9: I'll see myself out again.
7: No.
8: You keep coming back in.
7: Okay. So what we're talking about, I hope people maybe who are non-baseball fans fully appreciate this.
8: Yeah.
7: This fella, he's 23 years old.
8: Young kid.
7: He grew up his first few years like in the Dominican. And then they moved to the Boston area, his family. He had to learn English.
8: Yeah.
7: He had to learn English while in school. Mm-hmm. Said he was using like Google Translate or something like that. I was reading this story. Anyway, 23 years old. And he wasn't a really high draft pick. So here he is. He gets called up from Memphis, which is the AAA affiliate of the St. Louis Cardinals. He gets called up to the big leagues. And I think they're in Chicago playing the Cubs, right?
9: Yes.
7: At Wrigley Field.
9: Which only makes this that much more of a story. Epic rivals, the Cubs and the Cardinals are.
7: Right. And think about this for a minute. How long has Major League Baseball been going on? 100-something years?
9: Since the 1800s.
8: Yeah, 1800, late 1800s.
7: I've got some cards from that era.
8: Well,
7: I think I've got some guy's 1899 card at home.
9: If it's in mint condition.
8: Honus somebody.
7: Yeah, yeah. Wilbur.
9: Honus Wagner.
8: Hey, you think I should try to sell this thing? Yeah, you sell it and buy yourself an island.
7: Anyway, so Major League Baseball has been going on, let's say, 100-plus years, right? Mm-hmm. With probably 1 million games played. I don't know what the total is. Maybe more than that. I don't know. But I'm just saying, in all that time, what happened with this young man, his name is what?
9: Joshua Baez.
7: Has never happened in the history of Major League Baseball. Think about that. Mm-hmm. Of course, you could only have one opportunity for that to happen.
9: Right.
7: Because we're talking, this is his first game, his debut, as you said, in the major leagues, and his first pitch, he hits over the center field wall. Mm-hmm. He comes up again, and he hits another home run, and then another home run. So back-to-back-to-back home runs in his first three at-bats as a Major League Baseball player. And now the expectation for him is going to doom him.
9: Yes, it will follow him for the rest of his career.
7: Right. So now everybody's going to be going, well, hey, you didn't hit a home run two games. What's wrong? Mm-hmm. You know. So anyway, congratulations to him. I saw the smile on his face. You see
8: well, we have audio for this, right?
7: We have audio?
8: We asked our crack AFN news team to get the audio for this.
7: Let's do
8: it's
7: it.
8: It's such a great story. And yeah. Folks, if you can find it, watch it. I found it easily on YouTube. Mm-hmm. You just type in Joshua Baez, Baez, his name in, and you see this great big smile on this kid's face.
7: Right.
9: Clip 11.
10: And here comes Baez as a big leaguer for the first time. Swing and a high fly, belted. First pitch in the show. Baez homers. Look at that Cardinal dugout. It is not supposed to be that easy. Swing and a drive down the line. Did he do it again? That ball is gone. He's got two homers. Swing, drive, well hit right. Suzuki back. That is gone. It is gone. It is gone. Three homers for Baez. Major league history at Wrigley Field.
9: I didn't think about this until just now, but the very excited announcer there is Chip Carey, who is the grandson of Harry Carey,
7: Skip Carey's son?
9: Yes. Okay. He was the announcer for the Braves for a while, but he's since moved.
8: This young man, Baez, he not only hit three home runs first three times a bat, it was one to each field.
9: Yeah.
8: Like center, left, and right.
9: The mathematical odds of that are... That's a lot of
7: math.
9: The
7: only thing he could do more is call them. Call your shot.
8: Raise your bat.
7: Huh? Raise your bat. Yeah, where's this ball going? You know,
8: even if you're not a baseball fan, okay, folks, that's a good news story.
9: I would go ahead and retire. Then you could retire with like a flawless batting average. You could be talked about.
8: I think he's got a lot of money still to make.
7: Yeah. 23 yeah. years old?
8: Yeah.
7: Yeah. If he stays healthy, yeah, he's on his way to... A nice little income.
8: He can buy the Dominican Republic.
7: Yeah, exactly. All right, he plays for the St. Louis Cardinals. I grew up a huge Cardinals fan.
8: Yeah, you've been a Cardinals fan. You used to go to bed. You told me go to bed listening to your transistor radio.
7: Yeah.
8: Listening to Cardinals
7: like a lot
8: games.
7: Of boys in the 70s yeah. and 60s. And yeah. 60s
8: I used to do with the Red Sox. Mm-hmm.
7: Did you? Yeah.
8: Yeah.
7: You know what I'm talking about.
8: Yep.
7: I used to listen to the Cardinals on...
8: Warm summer nights.
7: Yeah.
9: Yeah.
7: Those were the days.
8: Yeah.
9: I lucked into the greatest era of the Braves
7: TV?
9: Franchise. Yes.
8: Was that in the 90s?
7: They were on the Superstation.
9: Yes.
7: WTBS.
9: Oh, man, that was so great. I wish they would go back to it now. But I was nine years old when they went from worst to first. And so literally, like,
8: Dale
9: I was
8: Murphy?
9: Just,
8: was that, yeah, or that
7: Bob,
8: after
7: Bob
8: Dale
7: Bob
8: Murphy?
7: Warner.
9: They had already gotten rid of Dale, okay. Which is a we don't talk about that.
8: Right.
9: But anyway, from 91 on was just epic. I was born into the greatest
8: staff
9: era
8: they had.
9: Oh yeah,
7: that was the greatest pitching staff threesome ever assembled.
8: Glavin, Smoltz.
7: You may find one as good in history of baseball, but not better.
8: Right,
7: Tom Glavin, John Smoltz, and
8: who's the other
7: Greg
8: one?
7: Maddux.
9: Played for the Cubs.
8: Forgot Maddux.
7: Yeah, those three.
9: The first game I ever saw was at Wrigley Field. My mom grew up north of Chicago in a town called Zion, Illinois. My aunt.
7: You left
9: husband,
7: Zion.
9: My aunt did.
7: Your family did? Wow.
9: But it's if you've hit Kenosha, Wisconsin, you've gone just a bit too far. But anyway, we went to visit relatives up there and saw the Braves and the Cubs in 1998 during the Sosa home run years at Wrigley Field. I sat in the nosebleeds in June and wished I had a jacket.
7: Mm. There's nosebleeds at Wrigley?
9: Well, it's kind of, sort of. In the
8: Cheap seats.
9: Yeah, between third and left field, there's some cheap seats.
7: I do want to go to Wrigley Field sometimes. I've been to Fenway.
8: Been to Fenway.
7: And Fenway's older than Wrigley, but that Wrigley is the second oldest baseball in Major League in professional baseball. All right, you're listening to Today's Issues on American Family Radio. Enough of feel-good stories, Chris. We want to go back to the sin of man. Okay, give us some more sinful man stories.
9: All right, well, let's go back and talk about something the Trump administration is having to deal with. While it deals with how to bring about a positive end to the situation in Iran, the president here is really underwater when it comes to his approval rating. As a matter of fact, in this midterm election year, President Trump's not on the ballot, but his agenda and policies are. Most U.S. voters say they are worse off under Trump after the 2024 election here. This is a Financial Times poll. And again, the headline is, most U.S. voters say they are worse off under Trump. This comes at a time in which we're less than 90 days to the midterm election year. And the I can't believe I'm even saying this, but about a year from now is when we're going to be talking about people rumored to be running for president. So this is not the headline you want going into a midterm election year in which it looks like the opposing party is going to take one chamber easily.
7: Well, listen, like most conservatives, I'm always skeptical of headlines about Republicans or because of the liberal news media bias.
8: Right.
7: Or especially, you know, they want to say, well, Trump is suffering in the polls because of, in this case, the economy. The only reason I give credence to this is it is the Financial Times, and they are a reputable news agency. And it does make sense, quite frankly. We've had, everybody knows that we've had inflation, that we had prices of, cost of living has gone up, like, exponentially beyond what it maybe normally does, which is like, what is it, 3% a year annually?
8: Yeah.
7: Cost of living increases that are normal. And so, with the war and with the price of gasoline and all these things. So I do think that a lot of Americans, maybe a majority, if you say, are you better or worse off since President Trump took over in terms of your economic situation, they're probably going to say worse. Now, do I think all the blame belongs to President Trump? No. But I'm saying the psychology of the American people, they don't care whether you're a Democrat or a Republican. If the economy, if at home is not going well, they're going to blame. I put that in quotations. Whoever's in the White House,
8: right?
7: That's just the way. That's just the way things are, and always have.
8: And that person's party.
7: Yeah, and yes, and it's not fair necessarily, but that's just the way it is.
8: It's also probably not accurate to give credit to a person, whoever's in the White House.
7: Right.
8: When the economy's doing well.
7: Right.
8: I don't know what the percentage of impact. Policies do matter. Pouring lots of money like Joe Biden did into the economy, that does ramp up inflation. The war in Iran certainly has impact.
7: Right.
8: But it's not fair, and it's probably not accurate to always blame or praise the person in the White House.
7: And it's going to be, as they say, interesting to watch what happens on Election Day. Do the Republicans lose the House of Representatives because they only have like a three?
8: It's a very slim.
7: Like, what is it, 3 or 4 vote margin?
8: It is, and I think somebody's retired. It may be even smaller.
7: Okay. And so in the United States Senate, the Republicans have a bigger margin. They have 53 Republicans and 47 Democrats. Our Democrat, I think Bernie Sanders is an independent who caucuses with the Democrats.
8: Right,
7: so,
8: right.
7: But in all practical purposes, it's 53-47. So, I genuinely hope that the Republicans can hold on to the Senate. I sort of resigned myself to the fact they're going to lose the House. That's just my opinion. That may not happen.
9: I think they will.
7: But if you can hold on to the Senate, then you can get federal judges passed because the president appoints federal judges, including Supreme Court justices, and the Senate confirms them or denies them. So you have to go through the Senate to get federal judge nominees passed. And to me, as I've said many times before, I rank appointing federal judges, including Supreme Court justices. There's hardly anything I can think of, maybe them being commander in chief, that is more important than that.
8: Right.
7: Because these federal judges, you know, as I've said before too, if you look at the universe, and I'm talking about the universe out there, the galaxies, and is the universe, galaxies fall under universe?
8: Mm-hmm. Yeah.
7: So the universe is everything, right?
8: Yes.
9: Yeah.
7: Okay. Who controls the universe?
8: God.
7: God Almighty, right?
8: Right.
7: Okay, then you come down to planet Earth, right? Underneath God are federal judges, right?
8: Right.
7: Okay, now they're not sovereign, except for their own jurisdiction. They are. So the importance of appointing federal judges whose legacy, I don't know if that's the right word, whose decisions affect all of the country, and they're going to be there long after whoever the president that appointed them is. So I'm just saying, if you want to say what to pray about, I'm saying pray that we're able to see constitutional judges appointed for the next 2 years and not rejected because we have a liberal Senate. Does that make sense?
8: Yeah, absolutely.
7: Is that okay to pray for that?
8: Absolutely.
7: Okay.
8: We need to pray for our leaders.
7: Okay,
8: And that means not just people who are in office.
7: Right.
8: I think not only pray for the ones who could be in office, but folks, go vote. I'm looking at an article on AFN that says Ohio's GOP candidates warned of turnout problem in November. Mm-hmm. So, folks, you got to get out there and vote.
7: And get your friends and family and church members.
8: Get because, registered.
7: Yeah, because usually in an off year, that is not a presidential year, there is a drop in voting mm-hmm. numbers. So a lot of whoever wins, especially in close races, just depends on turnout.
8: Right.
7: Right.
8: This is how, by the way, and this was actually a genius move, but it's sinister as well. All right. This is the way that a lot of these liberal, America-hating, God-hating district attorneys got into office in big cities and cities across the country. They got in because turnout for local elections is so small mm-hmm. Mm-hmm. that leftist money poured into these races, and these leftist individuals took positions of power. We're talking about they won't charge criminals.
7: They're George Soros.
8: George Soros money poured into these races because turnout's so low, you don't have to have much money to get elected to those positions. If you don't participate in the Republic, you can lose it.
9: Yeah.
8: You can lose the Republic.
9: Our iVoter Guide, a few years ago, Debbie Wethnow at iVoter Guide wrote a piece called A Vote That Really Matters, and she talked about the importance of down-ballot voting. And she pointed out that, look, I know there are local elections that might not make headlines, but you need to vote for everything because today's school board members might be tomorrow's state representative or state senator, and then they run for the Congress and they run for the Senate. That's how most people move up the ranks. So you do need to vote for down-ballot races. And to go back to the Ohio story, there are polls out that show Vivek Ramaswamy losing this governor's race. And that's big because no Republican ever gets elected to the White House without winning Ohio. So you're looking at the potential of Ohio going from red to blue.
7: Is he running for
9: again.
7: President or something?
8: No, for governor.
9: Yeah. I'm just saying they could change the political landscape ahead of the 2028 election.
7: Okay.
9: In this midterm.
7: Yeah, Republicans have to win Ohio or they can't win a presidential election, a national election.
8: And by the way, we don't probably mention this enough on this show. AFA has a division named iVoter Guide. You probably have heard some spots on the air for it, but if you go to iVoterGuide.com, all lowercase, iVoterGuide, that's the letter I, iVoterGuide.com, you can find your state, you can find your 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All that information is available. 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
7: All right, you're listening to Today's Issues on American Family American Family Radio Network. Thanks for joining us. And we've got a few minutes left on the show. What's next, Chris?
9: Ohio is not the only state we should watch. There's a Florida primary tomorrow for all kinds of seats. The Republican primary is one that a lot of people are watching because they're going to find out who voters want to be on the ticket this November to try to replace Governor DeSantis, who is term limited. Florida is a big state to watch because in recent years, it's kind of adopted the motto of the free state of Florida. And unfortunately, there are Democratic socialists running for various offices, including congressional seats there. And here is a guy named Oliver Larkin who wants to put even more free stuff in the free
7: Oliver
9: state.
7: Oliver Larkin?
9: Yes.
7: That's his name?
9: Yes.
7: I'm writing this down.
9: Clip five.
11: Why are you out here advocating for socialism in a state where capitalism does work well when it seems like you hadn't really tried it yourself?
12: Well, we have a higher cost of living in the Miami metropolitan area now than New York City, and we've had 30 years of Republican rule in Tallahassee, so this stark income and wealth inequality where we see my district, the 25th Congressional District, having the highest concentration of billionaires in the country, at the same time we see the poverty rate going up.
9: He's out there pushing things like universal health care and quote-unquote free college. So he's wanting to have even more free stuff in the free state of Florida.
7: Yeah.
8: Well, listen, New York City is already getting a rude awakening. Other cities around the country are getting rude awakenings in terms of these kinds of political leaders. It can get worse. It can get
7: worse.
8: Let
7: me tell you something. Those kinds of things he just mentioned right there. Now, as part of these Democrat socialists, you may say, well, what is their appeal? Are they for communism? Are they, when, what is communism? And they have wackadoodle ideas on a lot of things like crime, like not punishing crime. No borders, basically. No ICE to enforce immigration law. I mean, they wouldn't have any military if they had their way.
8: They want to defund the Pentagon.
7: Defund the police. That's part of their. But you have to ask yourself, why are they gaining traction? So I think. To ignore the reasons why they are gaining traction in some states. Look at Michigan.
9: Yeah.
7: Look at Michigan. Michigan's, you know, Midwestern state. Now, I know it's been blue, but not deep blue. But I'm saying that's the gentleman who's the
9: Senate candidate.
7: Senate candidate. He's a Democrat socialist.
9: Bill Said.
7: Right?
9: Yeah. Now, he says that he's not a Democratic socialist, but he is.
7: Okay. Well, anyway, they're gaining traction. They're not taking over America. Okay. But you have to say their appeal, which is the Bernie Sanders message for the last 173 years that he's been alive.
9: Oligarchy.
7: Huh?
13: That's pretty good.
7: One day he'll use a comb. I don't know when. Huh? But
8: I think he's forgotten his comb in one of his four houses.
9: Yes.
7: I would go either comb your hair or do like me, just shave it off. I didn't have to shave mine off. Mine came off by itself.
9: I'm getting there.
7: It came off by itself. I'm just saying that the ideas being expressed by these Democrat socialists, the economic ideas, are the same message that Bernie Sanders has been using for the last 30 years.
9: Yes.
7: Okay. And maybe even further to the left than Bernie Sanders on some issues.
8: I think he is.
7: So I say that to say this. You say, well, who could vote for a person like that or with these kind of ideas? Their appeal is to to average people on economics. Okay. The average person out there is not going to go, sign me up for no cops.
8: Right.
7: But if you say universal health care, you're going to get the attention of a lot of people who can't afford health care.
9: Right. And they say that every time they're asked about it.
7: And the appeal is, well, have the government pay for your health care. Why? Because we got all these billionaires over here, and they're not paying their fair share. So it appeals to a sense of, stick it to the rich guy. Sort of what, you know what I'm saying?
8: Right.
7: that human jealousy instinct. They appeal to that, and so
8: and fear.
7: People are afraid. So, if you want to know, and then they offer free college for everybody. Well, who doesn't want to hear that? Sign me up for that. I got three kids about to go to college. Sign me up for free college for everybody. This is the appeal that they're making, which is gaining some traction. We'll be back momentarily.
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15: American Family News, I'm Rusty Pugh. A bipartisan group of lawmakers is taking steps to try and provide student loan relief, Bill Malusian reports.
16: Even though Congress is on recess right now, there is a bipartisan effort to say, let's forget forgiving all student loans. How about we cap federal student loan interest rates instead? Republican Florida Congresswoman Anna Paulina Luna, New York Republican Congressman Mike Lawler, and Democratic Florida Congressman Jared Moskowitz have all signed on to a discharge petition. That's a way to go around House leadership and try and force a vote on the House floor. And this bill would cap federal student loan interest rates at 2%. Now, the idea behind that being, instead of having taxpayers pay to forgive all of that student debt, let's give those borrowers a chance to actually pay their loans off without their original balances exploding because of interest rates stacking up over the years.
15: President Trump's son-in-law, Jared Kushner, met with both Hamas leaders and Israeli Prime Minister Benjamin Netanyahu, with Hamas leaders reportedly telling Kushner they're committed to demilitarizing Gaza. Florida Republican Representative Brian Mast says he believes that's a good sign.
17: The fact that they are out there making that as a statement, that is an important step. And so I think it comes down to a chicken or the egg question for the United States, for the Board of Peace, for Israel. What has to take place first in order for somebody to actually make a move forward?
15: The flood threat returns to millions of people across the Ohio Valley.
18: West Virginia, Kentucky, Tennessee, and Ohio all under level 2 out of 4 flood risks from lingering rains, dropping several inches across the region and could produce severe thunderstorms with dangerous winds amid a state of emergency in Indiana, where first responders say barriers are up on roadways for a reason.
19: Somebody drove around the barricades and drove into the water and was able to get out of the vehicle and on top of their car, and we were able to put boats in the water to get the person out.
18: Brandon Perry with Madison Township Fire, the widespread historic flooding in Indiana, claiming at least 7 lives in addition to widespread destruction, with more rain in the forecast there in the coming days. Jeff Manasso, Fox News.
15: Former Southern Poverty Law Center Chief Financial Officer Heidi Bayrick was arrested last week on fraud charges. The Department of Justice says she oversaw payments to informants inside hate groups like the KKK, one of which she had a romantic relationship with. Florida Congressman and gubernatorial candidate Byron Donalds says obeying President Trump's order to kill the filibuster can put the operation to an end.
20: Moving to a talking filibuster like Mike Lee wants to do, it's not just to pass the Save America Act. It's also that through the budget process in D.C., you can stop funding these organizations with federal tax dollars.
15: As Democrat and Democrat socialist candidates push the party further and further to the left, the mainstream media seems to think it's racist to notice.
21: The Associated Press says anti-Muslim vitriol is surging, and one of the pieces of evidence they cite is that Republicans are calling the Michigan Senate candidate by his full name, Abdulrahman Mohammed El-Sayed. Meanwhile, El-Sayed himself says it's wrong and racist to notice he's okay with Sharia law in the U.S.
22: You can't understand a Sharia ban without understanding the Trail of Tears. You cannot understand the challenges we face today without understanding white supremacy.
21: Over on MS Now, Meet the Press host Christian Welker is playing the without evidence card.
0: Senator Ted Cruz said El Sayed wants, quote, Sharia law. To be fair, there's no evidence to support those claims.
21: Justine Brooke Murray of Media Research Center says the mainstream media is trying to get the racist charge to stick.
1: They'll call you an Islamophobe, which, by the way, I don't think that's a real word. And they'll call you a racist to stop you from calling out when these candidates support a terrorist regime.
21: She points out the voters El Sayed is trying to win over poll supporting Islamic terrorist groups like Hamas and Hezbollah.
1: He's supposed to represent Americans. He's representing those who want America just wiped off the face of the earth.
21: Brooke Murray says the media is lying to you.
1: I would say it's the product of the media waging one of the most sinister gaslighting campaigns in American history.
21: I'm Steve Jordahl.
15: U.S. stocks are drifting near their record heights today, ahead of a week where profit reports from the nation's biggest retailers could give a hint about how shoppers are dealing with high inflation and a slowing job market. For American Family News, I'm Rusty Pugh.
4: I'm Dr. Ray Rooney. 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

0: Hey, welcome back, everybody, to today's issues on the American Family Radio Network on this Monday, August the 17th. Joining us in studio now, by us, I mean Ed and yours truly, but joining us now is Steve Paisley, Jordahl. Good morning, Steve.
1: Good morning, everybody.
0: Good weekend for you there?
1: It was a good weekend, yeah.
0: What stands out about your weekend, Steve? what was the highlight?
1: Our pastor is going through, and I want to make sure I get this right, the book.
0: The Bible?
1: Yeah, the Bible.
2: Oh, that's awesome. I love when pastors do that.
1: Don't you?
2: They preach out of that Bible.
0: That there?
1: Yeah.
2: That's their Bible.
1: He's going through the book of 1 Timothy, I believe. And
2: you don't know. It was just yesterday.
1: It was just yesterday.
0: Yeah. I wrote a commentary.
1: It was a good message. I also got the. I have the privilege of teaching a Sunday school class. And so
0: good
1: for
0: you.
1: I had.
0: What did you use? What Bible verse did you use for your lesson?
1: We were going. This is like if you asked me what I wrote on the other day, and why did I bring it up if I'm not going to have it at the tip of my fingertips?
0: That's what I.
1: We talked about the story of when
0: Jesus.
1: Yes.
0: I'm trying to help you.
1: Hold on.
2: No, you're not.
0: No,
2: brother.
0: I struggle.
2: You're trying to.
0: Huh? I'm trying to help him.
2: It's like when my dad would say, "Hurry up, hurry up," and I'm nervous.
0: Right.
1: So there's a. Oh, I'm going to come back to this because it was a good lesson, and I don't know why I brought it up.
2: Steve, just
1: I
2: say
1: teaching it.
2: I'm old and I can't remember.
1: I am old and I can't remember things anymore.
0: All right. Well, I didn't think that was...
2: Would the preacher preach on a church?
0: I didn't think that was a great mental challenge.
1: Well, you always ask me, what did the preacher preach on?
0: No, here he is coming for me.
2: What did the preacher preach on at our church?
0: I didn't make it yesterday, so I don't even know. Huh?
2: Well, that's...
0: So you got me.
2: That's one way to answer.
0: Huh? How would I know?
2: Well, it's online.
0: Yeah,
2: you can always watch it later when you get home.
0: I know.
1: All right, I remember.
0: I just stepped right into that one, didn't I? All right. So anyway, Steve, no judgment.
1: No, that's okay. I remember.
0: No, okay.
1: It was the story of when Jesus went to dinner with the Pharisee, and there was a woman of ill repute who came, followed him into the house, and washed his feet with her hair and tears. And the Pharisee was looking at him like a prophet and wondering why he was allowing this woman of ill repute to touch him. It was a very inappropriate and too intimate for the time, and probably would be too intimate for this time. And I was uncomfortable with the passage until I remembered and I figured out that what the woman was doing was worship. It wasn't any interaction between a woman and a man. It was between a woman and God.
2: Well, and the Pharisees were upset because they thought Jesus should have kicked her to the curb.
1: Right.
2: Because she was, you call it a woman of ill repute. I just say one of them, they're harlot women. Just lay it right out there.
0: Harlot?
2: One of them, they're harlot women. No, I understand what you're trying to do.
1: But
2: they think God doesn't want sinners and he wants to save
1: them. The question that I had to ask myself, when I approach God, when I'm praying, am I approaching him as a man to another person? Because we anthropomorphize God all the time. I'm asking him to do...
2: Well, speak for yourself.
1: We ask God to intervene in our lives. And,
2: I'm being too
1: you know, but am I looking at him like another conversation I'm having with you as just God? Or
2: we bring him down to our level.
1: Right. Or am I addressing the author of the universe, the creator of the whole universe? And am I humble and am I... putting myself out there in an emotionally compromising position because God wants me to be vulnerable and open and honest with myself when I come to him.
2: Yeah, and do we think God's going to kick us to the curb because we're sinners? And and this is a perfect, your reference here is a perfect example of how God feels about sinners who come to him in humility and faith.
1: Right.
2: And Jesus shows the Father
1: right
2: by loving this woman. yeah. forgiving her.
1: It was a powerful, and I'm glad I remembered
2: it.
1: It was right on the tip of my
2: right
1: tongue.
2: There.
1: But I had a real good time, if you can call it a good time. It was. It was a very good time researching, looking into that passage, and then presenting it to the central
2: class. So this
1: class.
2: Is what you were teaching your
1: I was teaching,
2: school.
1: Yes. Yeah.
2: That's
1: what I was teaching.
2: Well done.
0: All right. Good for you. Next story.
1: All right. I want to talk about a new government report that came out from the Health and Human Services Department.
0: Can't wait.
1: It's called Wolves in White Coats. And it is a report from HHS that found that more than 225 hospitals and health systems in the U.S. preyed, P-R-E-Y-E-D, on vulnerable children and told families that their kids needed life-altering medical treatment for misdiagnosed gender disorders. These are the transing the kids, and this report found hundreds of hospitals and medical clinics that preyed on these kids, and they are going to be holding these people accountable. I want you to hear from. We're going to hear from Robert F. Kennedy and Brian Christine. Brian Christine is an HHS assistant secretary, and they're going to talk about this report. Cut 15.
3: These are sex-rejecting, mutilating, transgender procedures promoted by the Biden administration, and thanks to President Trump's leadership, we're changing course. Subjected children to profound interventions while serious questions remained about evidence, about informed consent, and about financial incentives. The report found more than 225 hospitals and health systems established pediatric gender programs nationwide where they preyed on vulnerable children and told families that their kids needed life-altering medical treatments when what they really needed was compassion and counseling.
4: When children may have been harmed and families misled, it's on those of us in power to find the truth and to seek justice for kids who are harmed by these doctors. So many of these people got rich, not by doing what was good for the patient, but by actually mutilating these kids. It was disgraceful. If someone broke the law, we are going to hold them accountable.
1: That was J.D. Vance, not RFK Jr.
2: Look, first of all, a shout out to the Trump administration. President Trump and his entire administration, they have been warriors on this issue. They have done so much good to stem the tide of this transgender insanity, which was unleashed by the Biden administration. It had started before that, but the Biden administration just put it on steroids with official policies. The Trump administration has put a stop to it. And the fact that they are going, if the cases lead to it, are going to go after those who got themselves rich doing this. Second of all, I would say this is the kind of horrifying story that should not be politicized. I don't know why Democrats, first of all, why the Biden administration unleashed this devastation on our young people, but why Democrats and Republicans can't find the common ground to say this is unacceptable no matter who's in office. And listen, I'm not sure the third thing I'll say about this, because I think this is wonderful what the Trump administration has done on this. I'm going to say I'm not sure how many of these medical people can be charged, because they were basically given the green light by the Biden administration. They're probably just going to say, hey, we were doing what we were told to do and encouraged to do by the president and his administration under Joe Biden. But at the very least, these people and these hospitals, these medical facilities should be shamed forever for doing this.
1: Yeah.
2: And that's what I preached on today.
1: Well, we talked last week, I think, about AOC talking when she said a phrase. She said, I don't have it here, but she said woke one was crazy.
2: Yeah.
1: Which kind of says there's a woke two coming. And my warning to us is that this craziness that the Trump administration is fighting here is just hiding around the corner. They will try to bring it

0: They're not backing off of what they call woke one. They just realize it's politically damaging. And so they are going to repackage their ideology into something a little bit more palatable, but they are going to try to accomplish the same things. So I don't believe AOC or any of these far leftists, as far as you can throw them. Right. The parents and voters need to be paying attention and acting accordingly. Protect your kids and your grandkids and protect this republic.
1: Yep.
0: I'm getting wound up now.
2: Up with you, brother.
0: The Diet Coke is just now kicking in.
2: Just now.
0: Folks, you better buckle your seatbelt.
2: Buckle your seatbelt.
0: I have 14 minutes left. There's no telling what I'm going to say.
2: Go, Steve.
1: All right, you guys were talking last hour about the Democrat Socialist Party and how they get a little crazy at times. I want to introduce you to a state assemblywoman, Emily Gallagher, who is running for her reelected to her New York State Assembly seat from the 50th Assembly District. But she was complaining because CVS and Walgreens have been closing stores in Manhattan and in New York. CVS has closed about 220 stores in 2025, about 900 stores they closed from 2022 to 2024. And they're doing this because they're getting ripped off.
0: Getting robbed.
1: They're getting robbed. People going in and shoplifting. Well,
0: and on the West Coast, they were opening big trash bags and filling it with stuff and walking out.
1: Right. Well, Emily Gallagher was, she held with a group called Court Watch NYC, which is a liberal group that was looking at some of the court cases coming through the local courts. And she says what they saw was, in fact, you're seeing Fox News. If you look at our TV, you're seeing what we're going to be playing right now. This is Emily Gallagher saying that shoplifting, they're doing it because, well, biological need. Yeah. Yes, cut 12.
3: Most of what we saw were crimes of poverty. People who were stealing things like toothpaste. People who were stealing things like, soap. And that means if you're stealing those things, you need them. And we are choosing to protect billion-dollar companies like CVS and Walgreens over the people who are struggling to get by. So I would say that the true crime is that there is such incredible wealth disparity in this city that there are people who can be thrown in jail simply for having a biological need. And so one of the things that I'm fighting for at the state level is to make sure we pass things like treatment, not jail, and that we hold the line on the incredible criminal justice reforms that we have done over the last 10 and 20 years that are constantly being threatened by right-wing media who are looking to fearmonger about people who are actually just in absolute dire straits.
2: Now, they're in dire straits. She said they need some toothpaste and what else?
0: Soap.
1: Deodorant.
2: Yeah. Let me write this long.
0: Deodorant.
2: So, well, hold on. If you need to go to the grocery store, I'm writing these things. Soap, what else?
0: Soap, deodorant. Deodorant.
2: Oh, for sure in the summer.
0: Yeah.
2: Deodorant, riding on those subways and stuff.
0: That's all she mentioned.
2: Okay, so they need
1: toothpaste.
2: The thieves need soap.
0: Right.
2: And deodorant. And we need to get out of their way and let them clean out
0: the
2: shelves.
0: Not arrest them. And for those who do commit crimes, treatment, not jail. I'm wound up.
2: I'm with you on that. She says treatment over jail, right, for theft.
0: That's, in theory, that's not a bad idea. I'm not talking about, I think you should try to rehabilitate criminals. But you got to lock them up.
2: Okay. Why do you need treatment? She's double talking. She says they steal these items because they need it, right?
1: That's what she says.
2: Okay. Why do you need treatment for that?
0: I think, first of all, she might not have an answer because I doubt these are just platitudes to her. I think that the argument would probably be that people who commit crimes, and this is the core of her argument, people who commit crimes are just trying to get really deep down inside the things they need. They need to be helped to understand that there may be a better way to do it. But I'm not sure if that answers your question. But this that little speech, now it's kind of gone viral.

0: Excuse me for one thing. What she's expressing there is the mainstream view of the Democrat socialist people on the far left.
1: Yes.
0: So that's not out of the mainstream for them, what she described.
1: Right.
0: Go ahead. Sorry.
1: No, listen. She's saying there's so much wrong with what she said. She's saying that CVS, Walgreens, these places are closing because right-wing media has fear-mongered this issue, and these people are just trying to get what they need because billionaires. Okay, and oligarchs. Okay, so what's going to happen in New York and other big blue cities is that you're going to see more and more privately owned drugstores, pharmacies, grocery stores shutting their doors because of crime. And therefore, you're going to have the socialists saying, see, we've got to provide what the people need. So we're going to make government, we're going to create government-owned pharmacies and grocery stores and clothing, whatever, because they are going to drive out the private businesses. And before you know it, the government will own the means of distribution, which is one of the tenets of communism.
2: What could possibly go wrong?
0: Well, she's an idiot. Well, let me just put it this way. She may not be an idiot. She probably could beat me on an ACT or SAT. I don't know. I'm saying her ideas are idiocy.
1: Right.
0: Okay. That's what I meant to say. So the idea that you should allow people to go into CVS or Walgreens and raid their shelves in the name of their meeting basic needs is just insanity. Well, I just say, let's just open up your house. Miss whatever her name is, Emily
2: Gallagher.
0: Just open up your house and say, y'all come, take what you need.
2: Now, I don't have data to back it up, but from the videos that I've seen, they're not stealing deodorant and toothpaste.
0: No, it doesn't matter. I don't care.
2: Yeah.
0: It doesn't matter. You can't be stealing from stores.
1: Right.
0: And justifying it in any way whatsoever. You steal from stores, you get arrested. And if you don't have that, you don't have civilization. And furthermore, CVS and Walgreens invest a lot of money in their operations and their stores, and people depend on them for employment. And if you start just going in and saying big pharmacy companies can be raided and no consequences, that's when it's just idiot. Everybody knows this is stupid, but she spouts it like it's some kind of reason.
1: But to your earlier point in the first hour, Tim, I think there are people who are buying the bait and not seeing the hook. The bait is, hey, I need groceries, I need health insurance. Right. And the argument is, well, we're going to eat the rich, we're going to tax the billionaires, we're going to not put people in jail, and they're not seeing the hook, which is the whole point of baiting a hook.
0: Right.
1: And what they're going to wind up is a complete loss of freedom and a country like Venezuela that collapses its economy, and then everybody is the same amount of poor.
0: Mm-hmm. And what they do to these far lefties? They double talk a lot, because if she's saying CVS and Walgreens, that's what she cited them in particular.
2: She did.
0: She said they need to be open their shelves up for people to come and get what they want without penalty. Isn't that what she's arguing?
2: Yes. That's legalized shoplifting.
1: Yep.
0: Okay. A store can't stay in business like that. In fact, CVS and Walgreens have shuttered many stores in these inner cities, in big cities in particular, because the shoplifting, they're not able to operate any longer,
1: right.
0: and make a profit. But what she's saying, okay, so let's just say that what we applied her logic, and then the Walgreens store in her neighborhood says, you know what, we're going to have to close because we can't sustain this shoplifting that goes on and keep our business open. You know what these people would say then? Oh, so you're closing your store in a poor neighborhood.
1: Yeah, you're racist.
0: You're in a minority neighborhood. You're racist.
1: They have said that.
2: Well, she said that. We are supporting billionaire companies over these poor people who need deodorant?
1: You know, it's not just that the stores can't survive with a high percentage of shoplifting going on. It's that regular paying customers stop going because of the criminal element that's walking in, and they don't feel safe. And then you add to it the drugged out people using needles, the homeless people outside these stores in big cities. Real customers don't want to go. And so all of that together is causing these companies to shutter these stores in inner cities. And the socialists are going to say, well, then the government's going to have to step in.
0: Yeah. All right. You're listening to Today's Issues on American Family Radio. The only reason we talk about that is because that is the appeal of this Democrat socialist philosophy. And and they represent at least 40%, if not more, of the Democrat Party in the U.S.
1: And it's probably growing. Yeah. By the way, I do want to clarify, the DSA is not an official political party. Okay, this is the Democratic Socialists of America is an organization that is helping to fund candidates running under the Democratic Party label.
2: Emily Gallagher is the red part of what is being known as the green-red
1: coalition.
2: The green part is the Muslim part. And I found this from 1989, and I know this is old, but this is coming around. I've never heard anything put this specifically as good. Listen to cut 16.
3: American melting pot. We do not want to melt into American society and disappear. We want to go into American society with Islamic ideals and revamp their thinking. We want to revamp them. We want to turn them into Muslim individuals. We shouldn't have feelings of a distaste for them or intolerance, because they're potential Muslim. Education is one of the most important areas that Muslims have to address. And while our final objective is not just to become part of the system that we experience now and that we see, our final objective is to create our own Islamic systems, and not only create Islamic systems for Muslims, but to look at all the other people who are sharing this country with us as potential Muslims. And in that long-range process of making America Muslim, all of America Muslim,
2: I could play you 10 of those things.
1: Where did you get that?
2: That is from a TikTok account called Islam Invasion, at Islam Invasion. And
1: that was from 1989.
2: But I could play you.
1: Oh, all right. So somebody, because there's no TikTok in 1989. Somebody's gone back and
2: found the video.
1: Snatched these up.
2: Yeah.
1: Wow. I've never heard it expressed that clearly and openly either.
2: Yeah.
1: Folks, that's another reason why we encourage you to listen to this show, listen to other programming on American Family Radio, and go to AFN.net, where Steve is one of our all-stars over there. You get this kind of information. It's hard to get it anywhere else, especially from a Christian perspective. AFN.net is the place to go for that.
0: All right, we're out of time. We thank you for yours. We hope that you have a wonderful rest of your day. Keep listening to American Family Radio, and we'll see you back here tomorrow.

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6: Worship isn't just the song service. 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
7: 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He is the author of Why Life Hurts, Healing Hurt, and co-author of Evangelism Made Simple.
8: Hey, this is Jim Scudder. Welcome back to In Grace. We're so thankful for you listening today. And we are continuing a series called Armageddon's Dawn, and it's a verse-by-verse look at the book of Revelation. And today we're going to be continuing to talk about the throne room of God and true worship. And my title of today's message is True Worship is Giving Worth to the Worthy One. And we're in Revelation 4, verse 6. And we're going to talk more about the throne room of God and what is worship. You know, we talk about worship in kind of the music section of our services, and I think we don't do that great every time, but worship is so much more than that. Worship, I think, also is listening to preaching, listening to wisdom, helping someone, blessing someone. I think that's worshiping the Lord, to do the things that He has us to do. And so today, as we're in our series, I want you to really consider, what is true worship?
6: Prophecy can be a little confusing. We read it and it sounds just incredible. So what we're trying to do is cut it down into bite-sized pieces and understand it in the order that it's going to take place. Revelation is generally in line, but not always. And we're going to explain that as we get to things. Revelation, the first chapter, is about Jesus Christ, the revelation of Jesus Christ and His glory and His power. And then the next two chapters, 2 and 3, are about the churches. It's the church age, the seven churches. And there are things that are written to real churches of John's day, 2,000 years ago, but those things apply to us, or they can. We see the church ages in history, but we also see that those issues, whether good or bad, could apply to our local church. And so it's important that we have looked at those and make sure we're doing the things that Christ commended, and we are not doing the things that Christ condemned. So that's the first three chapters, and all of a sudden, no more church until the very end. So where did the church go? Well, look at the prophecy chart, and you'll see that the church, we believe, is raptured. The rapture of the church, where those that are alive and remain shall be caught up together in the clouds. There's a people, a group that lives that will not face that first death. And we hope to be part of that group, amen? I don't really want to die, and I'm not afraid of death because I know where I'm going. But dying, I don't know. I don't think any of us are thinking, yeah, that's going to be great. I can't wait. Well, if you are, we can get you some help. But the rapture of the church, you've heard my dad say 1,000 times, I'm not waiting for the undertaker, but for the upper taker. And that's a glorious thought, isn't it? That could happen in our lifetime. But the church age is the age where we're currently in. It started at Pentecost. There were 49 days after the Passover, and then they would have the Feast of First Fruits. They would have the wheat harvest coming in. And then the idea of the Feast of Pentecost, or 50. And that is when, of course, some major things happened in the church, but it was a day that is one of the high days of the Jews, and they still celebrate it today. And they would have to go to Jerusalem on that day, the day that they would remember the giving of the scriptures. And so we happened to be in Israel that day, 2 weeks ago, and it was both good and bad. It was good because there was no traffic at all. It was glorious to drive around Israel with no traffic. And it was bad because there was nothing opened. But it was an interesting day to be there. And on that day, we went hiking through the Valley of Elah. If you know your Bible, you'll remember that a shepherd boy fought a giant, a Goliath, there and won. And that Valley of Elah had wheat that was ready for harvest. It was really beautiful. So we think of the first fruits, we think of bringing the Lord our best, and then we think of Pentecost. But Pentecost was that Jewish celebration that the disciples were waiting in the upper room, and Jesus had ascended and said, wait, and this comforter's coming, the Spirit of God is coming. Because we're so worried, like, now what do we do? You know, Jesus had died and rose again and had spent time with them and ascended, but now what? He was everything to them, but He promised them a comforter. We still have that comforter. If you have received the gift of eternal life by faith, you have been indwelt by the Spirit of God. The Spirit of God has baptized you into the body of Christ, and we are all one ecclesia, called out assembly. We are of the body of Christ. And Jesus will come and take his bride to heaven soon. But church age began, I believe, at Pentecost, when the tongues of fire came down upon the people, upon the disciples. They were able to speak in languages that they did not know, but these were known languages, unlike today's Pentecostals, which are probably not at all languages that are known. But all of a sudden, because they had people from all over the world, remember Pentecost, they would come from all over the world on that day, and they were speaking to them in their language, and it was incredible. And we were just there at the traditional site of the upper room, and that's where Peter, from this coward, this scared, where he was afraid of a little girl. Remember the damsel at the scene of the trial of Jesus? And he was scared, and he denied the Lord. What changed him into a powerful preacher of God? You want to read a powerful sermon? Read his sermon on Pentecost there in the area of the upper room. And thousands were saved. So the church began, and the church continues. We don't know when the end date will be, but the end date will be whenever the Lord returns for us, and we will be raptured. And then we have the seven-year tribulation period, which is this 7 years we'll be in heaven, we'll be with the Lord. There'll be a couple events for us, but then we have this rise of the Antichrist, and we have a false peace, and then we have the great tribulation somewhere in the middle. He will desecrate a rebuilt temple. We were there in the old city of Jerusalem, and we saw again the Western Wall, and there are many Jewish people that want to rebuild the temple, and we believe that will happen eventually, very soon. And then we have the return of Christ. This is called the second coming. He comes where he left. He left on the Mount of Olives. He will return on the Mount of Olives. He will come down through the Eastern Gate, which is sealed, but it won't stay sealed. And the Battle of Armageddon, the series of battles, sin will finally be put down. And then we have this 1,000 years. And we're going to get into the 1,000-year rule and reign today and talk about that a little bit. But all of this is just very interesting and very intriguing. What are the three W's? WWW is many more syllables than World Wide Web. But what are the three W's of the Christian? You all remember that from last time? Working for Christ, witnessing of Christ, and worshiping Christ. So the three W's. It really comes down to that. It's really simple. Are you working for the Lord? Are you witnessing of him? And are you worshiping him? Worship isn't just the song service. Some people think it's praise and worship, and we're all here. And I love bringing praises to the Lord. I love listening to beautiful music, praising the Lord. I love it when we can all join in and bring praise to the Lord. But that's not all worship is. Worship is all the time, doing the things that he tells us to do, walking in his way. That's worship. That's saying, I feel he is worthy of my worship. We're going to see worship today. True worship is giving worth to the worthy one. This is worship. The last time we peeked into heaven, a lot of people are not sure what's heaven going to be like. Well, we're getting a glimpse into what heaven is like. And remember, the Bible says that eye has not seen nor ear heard the things that the Lord has in store for those that love him. This is just the tip of the iceberg, what we're seeing in this throne room of heaven. And that's where we are in chapter 4 and 5, is the throne room of heaven. It is the reason that God is worthy to bring forth these judgments upon the earth. Because he is righteous, because he is holy, because he is worthy. That's why chapters 4 and 5 are here. The throne room of heaven, to showcase his worthiness of judgment. And he doesn't just pour out his judgment to just annihilate people. That's not his point. That's not his goal. The reason that God is going to pour out his wrath is to bring in an everlasting righteousness. How many of you love righteousness? I hope we all do. I hope we're longing for that. Well, we cannot see true righteousness until he brings forth these series of judgments upon the earth. So chapters 4 and 5 talks about his worthiness to bring forth these judgments. We're seeing this incredible throne room. We're seeing authentic worship today. And if you'll remember from the last time that we talked, we have this throne of thrones. We have a voice like a trumpet. We have the Father on the throne. And you say, well, what does the Father look like? We can't tell because of his brilliance, his radiance. We have this brilliant light coming off the throne, like refracted light coming off precious gems in the shape of a circular rainbow. Around the throne were 24 seats, and on those seats were 24 elders clothed in white with crowns of gold on their head. Coming from the throne were voices and lightning and thunder. Before the throne were seven lamps of fire as the Spirit of God in his sevenfold manifestation. We have the floor of the throne room as a sea of glass like crystal.
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6: But these four beasts were full of eyes before and behind. Did you ever know anyone that had eyes in the front of their head and eyes in the back of their head? My teacher in first grade and second grade and third grade, there was one teacher that said that she had this, she had the chalkboard or the dry erase board, and then off right here was a TV that they would use for attendance and stuff. But when the TV was off, she could totally see the class. It was like a mirror, but the kids didn't know that. So she'd be writing on the board and she'd correct one of the kids without looking back. And they were astounded at her ability to see them when she's not looking their way. You had a teacher like that, or you had a mom like that. You can see with eyes behind their head. Well, now we have these creatures full of eyes before and behind. And the first beast was like a lion, and the second beast like a calf, and the third beast had the face of a man, and the fourth beast was like a flying eagle. And you're saying, what in the world? What in the world are we talking about? Remember, a living creature denotes a creator. And these four creatures are found in creation. We were filming InGrace at Qumran. And Qumran may contain the greatest archaeological discovery of all time. I think it already did contain the greatest archaeological discovery of all time, the Dead Sea Scrolls. Verifying over 1,000 years of history of the Masoretes passing down, the scribes passing down the Jewish scriptures. And critics of late have said there's no originals, and how do we know that all these copies of copies are accurate? The Dead Sea Scrolls bridged all of that. So that was, I think, the greatest discovery of all time, and I think if you asked any academic or archaeologist, they would agree. They would have that way up in that list or number one. But there might be something even greater there. We'll talk about that more later. But we were there doing some filming to talk about what could be there in Qumran, and we wanted to walk up this path. It's just a path. It had some rocks on both sides, and we walked up the path, and then we wanted to go over to see this hill of rocks that one person thinks might contain a cave, which might contain some incredible things that have to do with the temple, the Jewish temple. So we're just going to go walk over there and do some filming over there, and we're about halfway across. It's about a football field. We hear the voice almost from God. Those of you walking off the path, return to the path. You're not allowed to be there, you know? And it's just like you go, you put your hands up, and it's the craziest thing, because we were a couple football fields away from the place that, you know, these people were at. So we walked back, and this guy comes up to us and he says, "We don't want you disturbing the nature. We don't want you to disturb the ibex." You know, and he says that the ibex are mammals and we're mammals, but we don't want our mammals disturbing those mammals. I couldn't believe he was saying that. Can you believe that some people think that we're just mammals, that we've just evolved to a higher form? He also said that if you fall off the path, your insurance won't cover you. Okay, that's probably true. So he brings us back to the path. The path had this like 40-foot drop off with loose gravel, and he brings us over there and he shows us something down there, some of the Dead Sea Caves. So I kind of tongue in cheek said, "So you're telling me that if I fall over here where it's a lot safer, I can't get insurance, but if I fall off this cliff that you're taking me to with this loose gravel, my insurance will cover me?" He didn't answer me. Mammals. Are we mammals? Is that all we are? Are we just animals? People are acting like animals. Maybe it's because we've been telling them we evolved. There was one Air Force doctor that we happened to meet in Israel, and a colleague asked him, he said, "How could you possibly, a man of science, believe in creation?" And he told his friend, he said, "All I want you to do is go study the human eye for 30 minutes and come back and talk to me about how that possibly could have happened, so intricate and so incredible, by random processes and chance." That's a great answer, because it really is scientific to believe that a genius creator created the human eye and everything else. These living creatures showcase the creator. These four creatures symbolize God's creation: the lion, the calf, the man, and the eagle. These all relate to the covenant that God gave to Noah. Let's look at that covenant, the Noahic covenant in Genesis chapter 9. Look at verses 8, 9, and 10. "And God spake unto Noah and his sons," this is after they got off the ark, "saying, And I, behold, establish my covenant with you and your seed after you, and with every living creature that is with you, of the fowl," underline that, "of the cattle," underline that, "and of every beast on the earth with you, from all that go out of the ark to every beast of the earth." We have a covenant. What's a covenant? It's when God gives a promise. And there are many covenants in the Bible, but this one, the Noahic covenant, is an unconditional covenant. He is promising certain things, like one, if you keep reading, that he will never destroy the earth again by a flood. There was one awesome guy, I love him to death. He's fantastic, he's intelligent, but he's not sure if the flood was global or if it was regional, because no one's ever found human civilization or remains pre-flood. So he thinks maybe the flood was regional. I said, "Then how could all the highest mountains be covered by a regional flood? That doesn't make any sense." And I also said, "Why did God put the animals on the ark if it's just a regional flood?" He didn't answer me either. But these are good questions, right? The Bible says the earth was flooded, the whole earth. And here, after the flood, God is giving a covenant, a promise to not do that again. And in this list, you have Noah, the man. You have the cattle. You have the ox representing the cattle. You have the fowl represented by the eagle. And you have the beast of the earth represented by the lion. So now do you see these four creatures that are before God in this scene of worship? Their job is to worship God all the time, eternally. They represent God's creative power and ability: the man, the eagle, the calf or the ox, and the lion. Do you remember the circular green rainbow in our throne scene? God has promised these things, and God is a covenant-keeping God. Why does that matter to me? If God has promised certain things to Noah and its descendants, because we are descendants of Noah. If God has promised certain things to Christians, which he has, right? To never leave us or forsake us, to be with us, to bring us to glory, These are promises that he has said, and if he says it, he keeps his promises. Why is that important in this throne room? Because God has given certain promises to the earth, these prophecies, and these things will be fulfilled. He is a promise-keeping God. If it's an unconditional promise, he will keep his promise. He's about to bring great judgment upon the earth. He is to not annihilate, but to redeem. That's the aim of his judgment. The earth will be restored. These things will be made right. It's called the millennium. In Revelation 20, verse 6, we read about this thousand-year period of peace.
8: And that's where we're going to pause our teaching today here on In Grace. And tomorrow, we're going to continue to talk about these beasts, this one like a lion, one like a calf, one like the face of a man, and one like an eagle. And we're going to go and look in Scripture and try to figure out exactly what this is all talking about. So tomorrow is one you definitely don't want to miss, as we need to learn how to worship the one true God, the King of Kings and Lord of Lords, to bow before his throne. And by the way, like I've already said, it's not just during the worship part of a Sunday service. Worship is every day, all day. We can worship the Lord by the way we think, by the way we act and talk and love people. And I'm so excited about this series, Armageddon's Dawn. Some of these things just seem so overwhelming. 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This is my gift to you. It's absolutely free. 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We would also love for you to consider traveling to Israel with In Grace. Israel is one of those amazing places to go. I would say it's my favorite place to go in the world. And I've been there 30 times, and I've led many In Grace friends. Maybe you've come with In Grace to Israel. I've heard so many of you say, hey, I've got to go back. Well, we are going back in February. It's our next trip. And you are invited. 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
15: American Family News, I'm Rusty Pugh. The Supreme Court has released its latest summer order list, and this one has a fresh denial of President Trump's request that the court reconsider part of the judgment in author E. Jean Carroll's sexual assault case against him. Jessica Rosenthal has more.
16: The U.S. Supreme Court's declined to reconsider a jury finding that the president pay former advice columnist E. Jean Carroll $5 million in a sexual assault and defamation suit from the mid-90s. This was the second time he'd asked, and after the court's first refusal, he paid Carroll the $5 million. There is a separate effort challenging an $83 million judgment awarded Carroll for defamation. The president's attorneys argue the court's decision on presidential immunity impacts that case and that he cannot be held liable for statements he made against Carroll, denying the allegations against him in 2019 while he was president.
15: At least seven people are dead after days of storms spurred record flooding across several Indiana counties. Indiana Republican Senator Jim Banks says President Trump called him to promise aid for the state.
17: 53 counties in our state have been devastated, impacted in a big way. We have rivers flowing all through our state, and the flooding is really bad. Thousands of families affected, millions of Hoosiers without power right now. President Trump called me yesterday. We talked about the flood damage, and he signed the declaration of emergency for our state and committed to send millions of dollars here to help rebuild Indiana.
15: The U.S. is trying to apply more economic pressure against Iran. Edward Lawrence reporting from the White House.
18: The Treasury Secretary Scott Bessent saying that more measures could be announced as early as this week. The goal is to isolate Iran. So now the U.S. has that naval blockade in place that's starving Iran from money it needs from oil. The sanctions currently in place, making sure allies of the United States do not do any business with Iran. That starving takes time. So Iran is shifting its economy to hunker down and hold out as long as possible. Using this type of plan is saying that the U.S. economy can handle more pain for longer than the Iranian economy. Now, President Trump says that he has a backdoor channel to the IRGC to negotiate. However, it seems they're unwilling to come to an agreement. In fact, Iran today saying there is no backdoor. It's an illusion.
15: Have you been fucked? Websites now help you see if your vehicle has been tracked by a controversial network of AI surveillance devices.
19: Cameras and license tag readers operated by the company Flock Security continue to cause controversy among privacy advocates who claim the devices allow law enforcement to conduct warrantless searches. But now websites are allowing the public to make searches of data stored by Flock's network to see if perhaps one's vehicle has been tracked. The website can conduct searches based on license tag number, though the site's advise the data may be incomplete or not up to date. If the website says a license tag number has been tracked, it's because it's both been photographed and searched for by police. Eben Brown, Fox News.
15: A coalition of religious liberty legal groups is asking the U.S. Supreme Court to strike down a 2004 decision that allows states to block students pursuing religious degrees from receiving state-funded scholarships.
20: The petition filed on behalf of Liberty University student Bethany Hall challenges a precedent set in the case known as Luck v. Davy. Stephen Fitchin, president of National Legal Foundation, says the current rule creates a double standard against students of faith.
21: She had been actually given a grant from the state of Virginia, and then when she changed her major to a major that involved ministry, they clawed it back. And so that's what we're trying to get the Supreme Court to undo. We want them to say, no, we were wrong in 2004 in Locke v. Davy. We recognize it now. And in Bethany's case, we're going to overrule that precedent.
20: While Hall's case specifically targets Virginia's funding program, legal advocates emphasize that the outcome could impact similar tuition assistance programs nationwide.
21: Many, many states have these programs. For example, Alabama, Florida, Illinois, they all have them. Michigan does, Minnesota, New Jersey, New Mexico, Ohio, Oregon has it, South Carolina has it, and that may not be all. They are all over the country, and so it's going to make a huge difference. We may be talking about $100 million a year, maybe more like $100 million a year for students of faith.
20: I'm Chris Woodward.
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11: God has really blessed me. 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
11: When the God of the universe created the world, he didn't snap his fingers or wink his eye. He spoke. God said, "Let there be light." And because we believe, we speak about the happenings in this world, mindful that our true home is with Jesus Christ and his kingdom. I'm Todd Herman. Welcome to A Disciple's View. It is our job to allow God to be light through us. And God is all light. In him, there is no darkness at all. So when we embrace the light and we allow it to flow through us, we can bring light to circumstances that might otherwise stay in the dark. And praise God for AFR, this incredible platform, and American Family Association, and your dollars that fund all this. If you're not yet a donor, by the way, you can do that at AFR.net. That's a tax-deductible donation. There's some other ways to do that, some other gifts methods. For instance, you can bequeath to us some of the monies that you've earned through your life through this network. And there are people here who can set you up with that. Again, the donations are tax deductible. It helps us bring light. It's a fascinating clip. It's an emotional clip. It's an English teacher, happens to be a black man. And he's bringing light to the sadness he feels at what he's seeing with black students. And incidentally, this is black students largely, but this phenomena is being carried out with students across the board. There are students who cannot pass it in college, who cannot pass tests, simple tests, without AI. And so much of calling this artificial intelligence, that seems like a different story from kids in an urban school, largely black, who can't read. It seems like a different story. It doesn't seem that way to me. It seems like two different approaches getting to the same end, which is human beings dependent upon the great big fun government to help them live in every aspect of their life. And yes, I know AI is separate from government-ish. Because President Trump has already decided to pick winners and losers in this. There are about five companies he has decided are going to win in AI. And he's making investments with our money to make that happen. And there's a lot of people starting up AIs who are being told by VCs, venture capitalists, hey, you know what? You're going uphill. Well, that's venture capital. That's AI. Weren't we going to talk about urban schools and bringing light? Let's do that. Let's bring some light. This high school English teacher shared how his class cannot write a single sentence.
23: I literally broke down in the middle of class because I'm teaching seniors. These kids are leaving high school and going to college. Hopefully, after they finish, we had two paragraphs to read, one sentence complete to write. I gave them the sentence stems. I basically completed the sentence for them in the model. These are 17 and 18-year-old kids, and they couldn't fill in four words. Four words. I gave them the scenario. We annotated together. I gave them the answers before we even had the problem, and they couldn't do it. I don't know. I simply don't know where the problem is.
11: Well, I don't know where the problem is, but I know what the problem is. We have one problem and one solution. The solution is Jesus Christ. The problem is sin. Wait, sin? Yes. Yes. The devil has such a grip on our world that he is being able to run free with his very tired but very, very well-used methods. He can depress, he can distort, and he can distract. Casting light on this, looking at this biblically, the devil has caused depression in the minds of kids as he has run wild in the world, showing them this TikTok video of perfection and this Instagram video of perfection and these video games that sap these kids' will to go do things where they prefer to stay in bed. I had a conversation the other day with young guys about addictions. And of a small group of kids, they're probably young, they're young men, 15 through 16. There are about five of us in that little session. Three of them said they're addicted to staying in bed, that they have to be drug out of bed. And they're good kids. And they're honest kids, and they admitted that. So there's the depression, there's the distortion, which we'll get to, and then there is this distraction. So you have a lot of kids who live with phones in their faces where the videos are never over 60 seconds long. And they live in schools where teachers are not allowed to employ discipline when kids get out of hand. And they've spent their time in school being taught how fun sex is and how you should have a lot of it with as many people possible. And they've not been taught the basics about how to parse out a problem or to think out a problem. They've memorized some dates, maybe. So the distraction, the depression, the distortion, the devil's techniques. One problem, one solution. Raise your kids up with what is right from the very beginning, and they will come back to it. Spare the rod, spoil the child. Which is paraphrasing the Bible. We are to be the discipline providers to our kids, namely fathers. And when a marital unit is operating as one flesh, the father's discipline is backed up by the mother's love, but the mother stands by the father's decisions and discipline. And those things could be made in private, husband and wife agreeing on these things. One of the mistakes I made as a parent was not sticking enough to my role as disciplinarian. I would discipline, leave the house, and not stand by that. And my wife's error, and she would tell you this, was being too much the loving friend mom. We made an error in not being completely aligned. And God has come in and God has cleaned up and God has rescued and God has done so much. And my daughter would be nowhere without my wife's focus and refusal to give up. And I've shared with you about that. One problem, one solution. Fathers running households in a way I should have, which is no, you're not going to have a phone. I don't care how locked down it is. You don't need one. We'll give you a dumb phone so that you can call us or your friends, but you're not going to get anything with a screen that brings any internet to it at all. And we as a society could do this. Now, that's an urban school. These outcomes are endemic. But it's not just in urban schools. There was a professor who talked about giving his students an assignment, seniors in college. Go interview some people and write a paper based upon the interview. Well, what should we write? That's up to you. Where should we get the material from the interview? Well, what material should we use? That's up to you. What questions should we ask? Again, up to you. The kids came back with excuses. I have anxiety. I don't know any people. I don't know anybody. You don't know anybody? Reach out. Announce that you're a college student. You're working on a paper. Would someone be kind enough to spend time with you? And the kids failed because they couldn't just have AI do the assignment. Now, this is a different phenomenon from the urban schools, but it's coming to the same end. Young people who cannot use the brains God gave them to parse problems, to work them out, to come to a conclusion, hopefully based upon God's wisdom. Now, the conspiracy person in me, or I would say the collusion theorist, looks at these things and says, is this really accidental? Looks at these things and says, is this really accidental? Part of the change in the government school system

0: and philosophers and question askers and skeptics that changed to serve the Industrial Revolution. We had enough philosophers, thinkers, problem solvers. We needed worker bees. Well, now with AI, the belief is that we are going to have too many worker bees. So you have people at the World Economic Forum saying things like the way we're going to have to manage society is get a lot of people on psychotropic drugs and give them artificial worlds, alternative reality. They are saying this. Most people will be useless. So park them in front of a screen of artificial reality and feed them psychotropic drugs. Satan's dream. Distract, distort, depress. We don't have to go this way. But there's a reason I think the world wants us to go this way. For instance, here's a woman who is smart, capable, skeptical, using God's gift of intelligence God gave us, and she went to lower her AC, her air conditioning. This is in Denver. I'll tie these things together.
1: My own thermostat was 79, and I wanted to put my daughter to bed, and it had a little warning that said, you are not allowed to lower your thermostat set point because the energy grid in your regional area is stressed. And I took a picture of it, and I posted it on social media, and I was very annoyed because I was thinking, A, I understand why this is happening, but, you know, the average consumer is just going to see you're not allowed to control your own air conditioner in your own house without a reason other than the energy grid is stressed. And B, there needs to be, you know, especially for sensitive communities, an easier opt-out feature. So I was able to find one, but I think there always needs to be an opt-out feature for infants, for elderly people, for people that have health conditions. It's literally not safe to have a utility not allow you to cool your or heat your house.
0: Well, let's tie this together. A group of citizens dumbed down so that the AI is the boss. The AI said, we can't question the AI, is the very same as a group of kids raised where they can't formulate questions, where their brains have been distracted, distorted, and depressed to the point that they can't formulate questions. We better unplug. As Christian parents and grandparents, I would encourage you, and I would encourage, if I was raising kids, I would absolutely do this. I'd have an unplugged home. You want to use AI tools at school? They let you do that? Okay. Certainly you can go learn about it. We'll have a computer room. We'll have classes where we learn about AI and how it works and how we can steward it for good. But we're going to be unplugged. All parents should look at raising unplugged kids who are plugged in, first of all, to the Bible. You can have a phone when you can sit down and repeat from memory one of the Gospels. We'll come back on the Disciples View.

0: limit retention of the data to 30 days unless it includes evidence for prosecution or a court orders an extension. We supposedly have Fourth Amendment protections against unlawful searches, but many of those protections are fading because of surveillance technology. Congressman Self reminded us that Americans' right to be secure in their privacy does not disappear just because of new technology or artificial intelligence. This is a common sense legislation that allows the benefits but protects us from potential abuses. I'm Kirby Anderson, and that's my point of view.
1: Go deeper on topics like you just heard by visiting pointofview.net. 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

0: Welcome back to Disciples View. I'm Todd Herman. We'll get to the Tower of Babel and our personal note in just a moment here. In this segment, we really try to focus on being in the world and not of it. And maybe I should just get out of God's way and make the whole show about that. That's what we try to do. We try to apply the light of God's words to the events of the day so that we can live as the eternal beings we are. And for those of us who have recognized Jesus Christ as our Lord and Savior and asked him to forgive us, we've repented of our sins, having turned the other direction, just run straight away from sin, and to accept him and agree to be changed by the Holy Spirit, we're saved. So we should act like the eternal beings we are, with our job here being to build the kingdom. If you haven't made that decision, you are not saved, but you are still an eternal being. So take a look at some of the minor examples of the worlds you're not creating, because hell exists. You can populate it. You can make the decision to exist there for eternity with no out. So you're not really building that kingdom. You're just getting ready to populate it. We work with the Lord Jesus, him through us, to build the kingdom of heaven. Now, ultimately, of course, God has created it, because when God says he's going to do a thing, he's done it. That's where we will exist. We're populating it, but we're building it within ourselves. When we let the Holy Spirit do his work, we, through allowing God to justify us and cleanse us and sanctify us, we are constructing the kingdom of heaven within ourselves. What a remarkable thing. So part of being in the world and not of it is to take a very clear look at what we as eternal beings with eternal missions to carry out through our daily lives, how we make sense of what's happening in culture. So we're going to walk through a little journey here, beginning with the topic of white supremacy. And we're going to check some fruits. And then we're going to go through this topic of Christo-fascism. That word is back. And that's coming out of the mouth of a guy who is absolutely, absolutely a false teacher from the pit of Hades. Absolutely. A guy who is willing to lie viciously about what Jesus says, who he is, what he did, who God is, all under the cloak of being a guy deeply committed to the Christian faith. And we're going to land down on a horrific happening that involves a now deceased 7-year-old boy and three so-called parents who are living as a throuple, not a couple, but a throuple, or a poly couple. Two of those people were men pretending to be women. The journey will make more sense as we go step by step through it. So this is Heidi Berich. We talked about her last week. She has been indicted for fraud, massive fraud. She had been at the Southern Poverty Law Center, one of the big wigs at the SPLC. And she's been indicted with some good details around the charges. She was falsifying information to donors, according to the charges. She was skimming monies, according to the charges. And she was paying white supremacist groups to carry out violence while she was telling donors they were fighting white supremacist violence. And according to some of the charging papers and the analysis of it, one of the white supremacists she funded, she was having a sexual relationship with. And here she is warning about the rise of white supremacy in America and what she fears she was going to see.
1: Mass casualty attacks like we saw in El Paso and Pittsburgh and Poway, and the list could go on, and this is an international problem, is what I'm most concerned about. The white supremacists who have come to believe that they need to use terrorism, violence, to bring down systems of government, multicultural democracies, basically, to stop a white genocide. That has motivated most of the big mass casualty attacks, and that motivation is not going to go away. because demographics are shifting in much of the Western world, and that's what they view as a threat. And if we don't intercept how this propaganda is spread on mainstream platforms where it allows for recruiting, I'm just afraid that the next Christchurch could be around the corner.
0: So when she's talking this way, it sounds very convincing. And then we check the fruits. What do we know about the Southern Poverty Law Center? They called Dr. Ben Carson a white supremacist. That should end all their credibility. Dr. Ben Carson being a black brain surgeon. That should have ended it all. Because they didn't come around and say, oh my gosh, that's a terrible error. We met another Ben Carson. They didn't do that. She was speaking here on C-SPAN as the Global Project Against Hate and Extremists co-founder and chief strategist. Yeah, quite a strategy. Fund the groups you're pretending to fight. And fund a boyfriend of yours who is apparently a neo-Nazi. And he can turn around and share the money with you. We're checking the fruits. Now, there are people who are white supremacists. There are people who are Chinese supremacists. There are people who are black supremacists, because racism goes back to a sin issue. We human beings are all made in God's image. If you see a human, you are looking at an image of God. In the book of Hebrews, it teaches us that the Lord Jesus is the perfect representation of the Lord. In terms of behavior and attitudes and words, the perfect representation of God, of course, because he was and is God. Part of the triune Godhead. One of the personalities that expresses God is the Son. And we are, you could say, one step down in one way. Made in God's image, not a perfect representation. I would say we are universes down from God. Completely, completely apart, save for grace that we can't earn. So, of course, this extremism or this supremacy exists in people's minds. But there's a form of supremacy that isn't called that. And it's a poisonous supremacy. And this past week, President Trump took a huge step towards confronting this particular supremacy. So that's that woman's approach, checking the fruits in the world and not of it. What's hell going to be like? Well, there's going to be all sorts of coveting and hatred. Racism, absolutely. Now, are we going to have a race in the afterworld? We have glorified bodies. I would imagine they're going to represent who we were on earth, but glorified and healthy and strong. The Lord Jesus, when he returned, he looked like Jesus. Are their bodies in hell? Not glorified. Tortured souls without bodies. The demons don't have bodies. But racism, hatred, jealousy, coveting, anger, rage, those emotions will multiply every second for eternity. And actions like this, funding the groups you are pretending to fight, that sort of behavior will multiply in hell for eternity, every second of eternity, doubling, tripling, quadrupling, until we can't even express it mathematically. What are you building? Are you allowing God to build the kingdom of heaven within you? Are you joining him in his work, or are you standing by? And I'm not calling you a bad person. Maybe you're just standing by. Maybe church isn't for you, so you're standing by. Or maybe you go to church, but you want to stay away from the tough social issues, so you're standing by. Satan loves the lukewarm church attender who stands by, loves that, because people think they're saved. So Satan gets to use people like James Jimmy Tallarico, running for the Senate in Texas, and we've talked a lot about Tallarico and his extraordinary and absurd false teachings. I think If I have one that I think should be most infamous, it's where James Jimmy Tallarico pretends that the Immaculate Conception with Mary was an argument for abortion. So James Jimmy Tallarico has said that the opponents of abortion and gender ideology are Christo-fascists. So if you oppose the sexual and chemical mutilation of children, chemically and surgically, that makes you a Christian fascist. This is a guy who's bragged about harboring criminal illegal aliens in his church and keeping them from deportation. This is a guy who's claimed there's some 66 genders. And this is a guy who says that opposing this form of mutilation of children makes you a Christian fascist or a Christo fascist. He gave an interview, and during that interview, he said that efforts to put the Ten Commandments in schools to ban abortion, restrict underage gender, so-called transitions, quote, stems from this Christo-fascism movement, which is essentially, like I said, is just using faith to exercise raw political power and economic power. I think it's dangerous to all of us, but particularly those who are marginalized and oppressed in our state. If we are making laws as to what constitutes marriage, and we do, should those laws be informed by what God says constitutes marriage? We as Christians should say yes. Does that mean that we should outlaw people having relationships that are same sex? I don't see Jesus do that. I never saw Jesus say, hey, we should outlaw sin. He could have. We should teach sin for what it is. We should speak truth through grace to people who are same-sex attracted, and truth through grace to people who have become gender confused or defiant. But that's not fascism. That's Christians having their votes informed by who they are, and more importantly, who they've been made, because we're building the kingdom together. Now, let's take this away from our wisdom and let's look at it from God's perspective. When children are created in his image, male and female, and Satan comes along to distort, depress, distract, and tells these kids, you're not really a boy, you're a girl. Is it Christo-fascism for a parent or grandparent to say, man, I know this is a tough time. Puberty's really hard, particularly with this generation and the lies you're being told, but God counted every hair on your head. He knit you together in your mother's womb. God made you female. And together with God's grace and prayer and coming around you as a family, we're going to get you through this time. Puberty can be horrible. But on the other side of this, there is the miracle of childbirth, which may sound bizarre to you one day. And if it's a young man using the same approach, is that Christo-fascism? When we passed laws that said that the government had to pay for abortions, was that Christo-fascism? I would say it was a satanic approach to killing kids on an industrial basis. People who vote for that stuff don't know that they're animated by the devil to put back together the Baals and the child sacrifice, but it's very similar. Satan doesn't particularly care if kids are tossed into a volcano or into a burning hand of made of brass. This is what they did back in the day. Praise God that doesn't occur. I don't know that abortion's that much better. Is that Christo-fascism when they made those laws? Is it satanic fascism? It's people voting informed by what they're building. And they're participating in building an eternity apart from God, where that form of cruelty multiplies every single second for eternity. Those of us allowing God to build the kingdom of heaven within us are building a world where we will exist for eternity, where grace and love and true tolerance, that is, tolerance of differences, intolerance of sin, will multiply forever. We don't need to worry about sin because it will not exist in the new heaven and the new earth. President Trump, the Trump administration just ended Medicaid funding for child gender mutilations. The rule bans federal Medicaid and CHIP funds for any puberty blockers, praise God, wrong sex hormones, praise God, and wrong sex surgeries to mutilate kids. Praise God. Is that Christian fascism? You can make that argument completely apart from God. You can do this based on a so-called secular mindset. These procedures don't work. These procedures do not deliver relief to kids. And they come with terrible, terrible follow-ups. So we began this journey talking about supremacy. This corrupt woman who is at the SPLC, who's now been indicted, preaching about supremacy, white supremacy. A 7-year-old boy was tortured to death by his so-called thruple parents, two of whom were men pretending to be women. And to this day, the media is still pretending they're women. Why? Because of so-called trans supremacy. Or I would say that in the media and in the transgender world, it's satanic supremacy in their minds. We'll come back on the Disciples View.

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3: You know, John, logic smart people can either blow up a chem lab or they can prevent the chem lab from being blown up. Mm-hmm. 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
3: 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We have to call it out and say, here's a better way for you to have handled that.
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0: Welcome back to Disciples View. I'm Todd Herman. We'll get to the Tower Babbling and our personal notes here in just a moment. Last week, when President Trump changed with advice from doctors and scientists, changed the childhood vaccine schedule, and in so doing, changed the structure of how a lot of this stuff is going to work, parents were given some choices. So it's going to be more difficult now for schools to defend forcing every single vaccine in a kid's body when they enter school. I mean, they've spaced this stuff out. It's still there. It's still being suggested. And I question that, given what we've learned about these waivers from harm. Until so-called vaccine makers, and I say that because a lot of these things are not vaccines, but until these drug companies have to stand by their product like everybody else, I don't think they should have a waiver from being sued. If the products are safe, they don't need one. But they've conned the world into believing because they're vaccines, there's the magic word syndrome we talk about on the show. Vaccine is a magic word. Like, so the lie of the word transgender, that's a magic word. That word means that men get to go into women's showers and girls' showers and ogle them and stand around them and get sexual pleasure from that. That's what that word means. Vaccine means it is magic, cannot be questioned. Everybody must take it, period, without regard to your particular health condition. And no drug maker can be held responsible when those drugs harm people. So President Trump made this change. Bill Cassidy is a United States senator. He immediately tweeted, "I'm a doctor." And then gave his feedback on this. He is against these changes. I tweeted back to him and said, "Senator, Tony Fauci's a doctor too. Saying I'm a doctor no longer works." And incidentally, nothing in these changes mean that a pediatrician can't say to a family, "We suggest you put all 72 drugs in your kid today." Nothing. It doesn't prevent a parent from saying, "No, I want all 72 so-called vaccines now." That's not been prevented. It's not illegal. You don't lose federal funding. It's just not recommended. So Bill Cassidy then, without the appeal to authority of saying, "I'm a doctor," he made a video explaining why he believes vaccination for hepatitis A is important to do for little babies.
1: "It's really rich that the White House has put out an executive order de-emphasizing the importance of hepatitis A vaccine just when we're having an outbreak of foodborne illnesses. Why does that matter? Hepatitis A is spread when feces infects food. Think of the worker, wherever the worker is. He cleans himself in the field. He either continues and wipes himself with his hand, continues to pick produce, or his bowel movement is picked up with the produce. It's not cleaned well, and it's shipped across the nation. The cyclospora, at least some of it, is coming from a field in central Mexico. This has happened in the past with hepatitis A, infecting produce or fruit or something and going across the nation, infecting people. Pattern recognition. Now, when a baby gets hepatitis A or a toddler, it doesn't cause very many symptoms. But when the toddler has hepatitis A, it passes through his bowel movement. Go to daycare, the children play in each other, you know, somehow they get dirty. Come home, kiss mama, grandma, granddad, and infect grandma and granddaddy with the hepatitis A."
0: If only there was another way to approach this. If only we didn't allow lettuce and vegetables in our country from farms that have been proven to have these behaviors. If only we had tens of millions of inspectors. If only we demanded the proper cleaning of fruits and vegetables. If only. Or we could just use a magic pill or shot. And if you want the hepatitis A shot for your kid, go get the hepatitis A shot for your kid. Cheryl Atkinson reminds us that the hepatitis A shot is not risk-free. Some of the adverse events that can come from hepatitis A: anaphylactic shock, anaphylactoid reactions, These can be life-threatening allergic reactions, encephalitis. That's severe brain inflammation or dysfunction. Guillain-Barré syndrome, which happens with a lot of these vaccines. Serious nerve condition causes muscle weakness or paralysis. Convulsions, seizures, sudden abnormal electroactivity in the brain, which can be very, very harmful. Transverse myelitis or myelitis. This is spinal cord inflammation. How about this? Multiple sclerosis. Or syncope, which is severe fainting leading to injury. So maybe, just maybe, Bill Cassidy, parents have a reason to say, yeah, I'd rather not, actually. Thank you, though. I'd rather not inject my kids with this stuff. I'd rather society and you in the Senate do your jobs. You've got the massive FDA. You've got the agriculture department. You've got the federal governments everywhere. You have the federal government telling the Amish and breaking into their houses, you can't sell raw dairy. You can't sell meat because it's not injected with hormones. You could probably redirect some of that effort, Senator Cassidy, to being actual regulators of safety first, not preference first. And sir, saying I'm a doctor, that no longer works. On this program, we thank the Lord for placing supposedly wise people like Bill Cassidy on tall towers of shaking sand with our feature called the Tower of Babel.
2: 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A Disciple's View presents the Tower of Babbling.
3: What does Trump expect? Oh, I believe he expects violence. I believe he expects confrontation. I believe he's working toward a civil war.
0: Three sound bites in today's Tower Babbling. We talked about this lady earlier. Hyrie Barrick, CFO for the Southern Poverty Law Center, just got arrested for funding, among other groups, the KKK.
4: Their views, I think white supremacy is, you know, one of the worst things mankind has come up with. Well, I can have a direct impact on these movements. And in just in the first year I was there, we did some very good work, myself and my colleagues, exposing anti-immigrant networks in the United States, some of which are still functioning today.
0: Anti-immigrant or anti-illegal immigration? Not the same thing, but she didn't care. Again, she's been arrested for financial malfeasance, including funding groups like the KKK, and one of the people who received the funding was apparently one of her boyfriends. Next soundbite in today's Tower Babbling. You remember Jen Psaki? I'd just like to remind people about Jen Psaki's sense of ethics. When she was a spokeslier for the Biden regime, the people who ran Joe Biden, she would stand behind the podium and answer questions from journalists and do her best to lie artfully. And she was really good at it. Jen is a very good liar. And she was negotiating with MSNBC to have her TV show there at the same time as she was taking questions from MSNBC reporters. And she never once said, hey, guys, by the way, I should announce something here. I'm in negotiation with MSNBC to take a job there. Just know that when I'm talking to MSNBC reporters, I hope to work there one day. She never did that. This is Jen Psaki back in May, claiming this about Democrat Party nominations.
5: You, the people out there, get to choose. There is no, thank God, dark room in Washington where people sit around, they decide here's who the nominee is going to be. Typically, that's not how it happens. It's not how democracy works.
0: Now, she was lying because the Democrat Party has always had a superdelegate structure where the people get to feel good about voting, but the superdelegates decide. She was saying this in a time frame where Kamala Harris, who received zero votes, was made the party's nominee. Now, that was then. That was in May. Here's Jen Psaki just the other day saying the exact opposite thing.
6: And I think we both remember well when party leadership really selected the nominees. Now, you would never say it that way exactly, but they would.
7: But you can now.
6: Now we can. We're free.
0: Okay, now they can. Why? Because the Democrat Socialists of America candidates lost. Why did they lose? Well, there's probably vote fraud, as we talked about last week, the USB sticks missing the actual voting results, etc. But there's also this. Bernie Sanders and AOC didn't come in and endorse these people. Now, the Democrat Socialists of America have power within that party. Want to know what happens? There's been some power trading. I guarantee the Democrat Socialists of America are going to have some of their insanity in the Democrat Party platform. Insanity like what? Oh, like abolishing the Senate and the police department. And that's a wrap for today's Tower Babbling.
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7: I'm just following my orders here.
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0: On a personal note, I've been corresponding with a friend from a long time back. His name is Monty. And I got to see him when I went to this reunion, 40-year high school reunion. And we're both bemoaning the fact that while we were there, it was super loud. It was really kind of hard to visit in any material sense. And it's interesting the questions I wanted answered. And I'm getting that through text. And number one, how is your family? What a different question we ask at our age. How's your family? And I said, you know, Monty, I didn't get that from you. And he wrote back and said, I'm blessed. And he's a guy who spent his career at the Postal Service. And in a way, he kind of makes fun of his job. But it's an important job. And it's an honorable job. But I was really blessed to hear about his kids. And that's a private conversation. So I won't tell you the details of what his kids are doing. But they're thriving. And it doesn't surprise me because Monty is just one of the most well-intended guys. Friendly guy, Christian man. And I wouldn't have known about the Christianity when we were kids because he didn't share it. But I guess he showed it in how he behaved and his kindness and his sense of humor. But that question, how are your kids? You know, there's these questions that parents will ask one another. You ask someone, how are your kids? And if people are super honest, they might say, well, you know, our oldest is doing well, but man, our youngest is really struggling. You know, he kind of went through a period where he was involved in addiction and very, it was really hard for us, but he's getting better. A lot of parents will gloss past that. No, it's fine. I mean, we're a little worried about our younger one and our older one's really doing well. In fact, she just graduated from UCLA and they'll lay on a lot of information about the ones who are doing super well. Want to focus on that. And that's human nature. It's human nature. There's a way that people, though, don't communicate about their kids. And I've started to change this, not under pressure, but by way of modeling from Christian men who are more mature than I am. This has been part of me being discipled. And it was a real realization to me. Wow, I'm a creature of the world. I'm living in the world and being of it. How are your kids? There's a way to answer that as a Christian human being. There's a way to answer that as someone surrendered to Christ, starting with, well, they're not going to church, so we're concerned about that. We'd appreciate your prayers. And they're living in some ways that are not biblical. I mean, they still believe in Christ. And they contend to love him, but man, they're kind of far apart from him now. Or, well, praise God, they're still in the church. They go to the young adults group and, you know, really thriving in that way, spending a lot of time in the Word. It's been fruitful for them. And yeah, oh yeah, by the way, yes, they're, they're in college or no, they're working. Yeah, they've got all that. You know, they've got jobs. My son has a construction job. He's doing really well, wants to own a construction company one day. But shouldn't that answer begin with how's the faith walk? You know, we are eternal beings. So are our kids. And sooner or later, after the Lord Jesus comes as judge, how are you? It's going to have an eternal meeting. You're not going to have to ask it. You think we're going to go around in heaven and the new heaven and the new earth saying, how are you? Or in hell? How are you? So that should be our focus as parents. How are your kids? Well, Faith Walk could be better. We'd appreciate your prayers. Or, you know what? I have a praise report. Our kids' faith is solid. In the beginning was the Word was with God, the Word was God. Because we believe, we speak. Because He first loved us, we speak His Word, and we walk in the path of Jesus Christ, who makes up us of all nations, until God grants us permission to speak again together. May His peace, which transcends all understanding, rest upon you and your families. On behalf of Randy in AFR, I'm Todd Herman, and this has been a Disciples View.

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4: American Family News, I'm Rusty Pugh. A bipartisan group of lawmakers is taking steps to try and provide student loan relief, Bill Malusian reports.
5: Even though Congress is on recess right now, there is a bipartisan effort to say, let's forget forgiving all student loans. How about we cap federal student loan interest rates instead? Republican Florida Congresswoman Anna Paulina Luna, New York Republican Congressman Mike Lawler, and Democratic Florida Congressman Jared Moskowitz have all signed on to a discharge petition. That's a way to go around House leadership and try and force a vote on the House floor. And this bill would cap federal student loan interest rates at 2%. Now, the idea behind that being, instead of having taxpayers pay to forgive all of that student debt, let's give those borrowers a chance to actually pay their loans off without their original balances exploding because of interest rates stacking up over the years.
4: President Trump's son-in-law Jared Kushner met with both Hamas leaders and Israeli Prime Minister Benjamin Netanyahu, with Hamas leaders reportedly telling Kushner they're committed to demilitarizing Gaza. Florida Republican Representative Brian Mast says he believes that's a good sign.
6: The fact that they are out there making that as a statement, that is an important step. And so I think it comes down to a chicken or the egg question for the United States, for the Board of Peace, for Israel. What has to take place first in order for somebody to actually make a move forward?
4: The flood threat returns to millions of people across the Ohio Valley.
7: West Virginia, Kentucky, Tennessee, and Ohio all under level 2 out of 4 flood risks from lingering rains, dropping several inches across the region and could produce severe thunderstorms with dangerous winds amid a state of emergency in Indiana, where first responders say barriers are up on roadways for a reason.
8: Somebody drove around the barricades and drove into the water and was able to get out of the vehicle and on top of their car, and we were able to put boats in the water to get the person out.
7: Brandon Perry with Madison Township Fire, the widespread historic flooding in Indiana, claiming at least 7 lives in addition to widespread destruction, with more rain in the forecast there in the coming days. Jeff Manasso, Fox News.
4: Former Southern Poverty Law Center Chief Financial Officer Heidi Bayrick was arrested last week on fraud charges. The Department of Justice says she oversaw payments to informants inside hate groups like the KKK, one of which she had a romantic relationship with. Florida Congressman and gubernatorial candidate Byron Donalds says obeying President Trump's order to kill the filibuster can put the operation to an end.
9: Moving to a talking filibuster like Mike Lee wants to do, it's not just to pass the Save America Act. It's also that through the budget process in D.C., you can stop funding these organizations with federal tax dollars.
4: As Democrat and Democrat Socialist candidates push the party further and further to the left, the mainstream media seems to think it's racist to notice.
10: The Associated Press says anti-Muslim vitriol is surging, and one of the pieces of evidence they cite is that Republicans are calling the Michigan Senate candidate by his full name, Abdulrahman Mohammed El-Sayed. Meanwhile, El-Sayed himself says it's wrong and racist to notice he's okay with Sharia law in the U.S.
11: You can't understand a Sharia ban without understanding the Trail of Tears. You cannot understand the challenges we face today without understanding white supremacy.
10: Over on MS Now, Meet the Press host Kristen Welker is playing the without evidence card.
12: Senator Ted Cruz said El-Sayed wants, quote, Sharia law. To be fair, there's no evidence to support those claims.
10: Justine Brooke Murray of Media Research Center says the mainstream media is trying to get the racist charge to stick.
13: They'll call you an Islamophobe, which, by the way, I don't think that's a real word. And they'll call you a racist to stop you from calling out when these candidates support a terrorist regime.
10: She points out the voters El-Sayed is trying to win over poll supporting Islamic terrorist groups like Hamas and Hezbollah.
13: He's supposed to represent Americans. He's representing those who want America just wiped off the face of the earth.
10: Brooke Murray says the media is lying to you.
13: I would say it's the product of the media waging one of the most sinister gaslighting campaigns in American history.
10: I'm Steve Jordahl.
4: U.S. stocks are drifting near their record heights today, ahead of a week where profit reports from the nation's biggest retailers could give a hint about how shoppers are dealing with high inflation and a slowing job market. For American Family News, I'm Musty Pugh.
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19: Welcome to The Core here on American Family Radio. Glad to have you with us on today's edition of the show, At The Core with Walker Wildman and Rick Green. That's the name of the program. 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Once again, it's good to be live with you today on the program. 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We also have the live video up at stream.afa.net, stream.afa.net. And so glad to have you with us today on the program. All right, let's turn our attention to the scripture. Acts chapter 17 is where we are this week. Acts chapter 17, looking at verses 1 through 4. Now, when they had passed through Amphipolis and Apollonia, I didn't practice these before the show, by the way, so that's real time pronouncing. They came to Thessalonica, where there was a synagogue of the Jews. Then Paul, as was his custom, went into them for three Sabbaths, reasoned with them from the Scriptures, explaining and demonstrating that the Christ had to suffer and rise again from the dead, and saying, "This Jesus whom I preach to you is the Christ." And some of them were persuaded, and a great multitude of the devout Greeks and not a few of the leading women joined Paul and Silas. And so this is Acts chapter 17, verses 1 through 4. But here we have the Lord showing favor to Paul on his missionary journey. We see Paul convincing through the power of the Holy Spirit for even Jews, devout Jews, to convert to the teachings of Christ, and for that Christ is in fact the Messiah, which is what Paul was preaching here. And this is just continually, we're continually seeing the conversion of unbelievers into the household of faith. And this shows the importance today of continuing to preach to and convert unbelievers, even Jews that are not Messianic Jews. The importance of converting them to Christianity still exists today and ought to be a priority amongst the church. That's Acts chapter 17, verses 1 through 4. Well, let's look at some of the stories I want to get to this segment. The spread of Islam in the West is the dominating topic in the media and in the political circles, etc. And it's been going on for a long time. We're talking a decades-long kind of march on the West, if you will. But as we have very kind of popular, known Muslims running for public office, etc. This is very important to talk about, and about why we don't need Islam continuing to spread on the West. And so let's kind of set the backdrop as to how we got here, and then we can talk about the solutions, and we can talk about the fundamental problems with Islam. But how we got here is from a lot of it is self-inflicted from a United States perspective. What do I mean by that? We have been, as a nation, we have been allowing, through legal immigration, the mass importation of Muslims. And so it isn't as if we've had this, you know, massive groundswell of organic conversions to Islam in America. That's just not the case. That's not true. This has been self-inflicted in that our political class, both Republicans and Democrats, have thought it would be a great idea to have mass legal migration of Muslims from faraway lands into America. The entire Somali population in America, which is obviously mostly Muslim, we had tons of immigration from Middle Eastern countries throughout the wars in Afghanistan and Iraq. We've had refugees coming in from Syria. I mean, the list goes on. And that has largely been the problem, capital T-H-E, when it comes to the spread of Islam in America. So it's been self-inflicted. Without the mass migration programs facilitated by the U.S. government and the states, you don't nearly have the problem with Islam in America as you do today. It is nearly all is all of it is responsible for those programs, all right? The second thing I want to mention, and then we are going to get into the problems, the fundamental problems with Islam, beyond the fact that it's just straight up a false religion. But another thing I want to kind of debunk is this narrative, and you get this a lot with the war in Israel and Hamas and Hezbollah. I want to debunk this notion, this myth, that Muslims are broadly persecuted. Because if you listen to the left-wing media, if you listen to former President Barack Obama, and, you know, you hear all the talking points about Islamophobia, you would think that Muslim persecution is just rampant. All around the world, Muslims are being persecuted. That's just fundamentally not the case. Let's actually talk about the spread of Islam in other regions of the world and how much of the world Muslims actually dominate, okay? In much of Africa, the Middle East, and some of Asia, and now parts of Europe, Islam is the majority religion. Islam is the majority culture. So in places like Northern Africa, up to 90 to 100%, of course not 100, but 90 plus percent of the population of many of these Northern African countries are Muslim majority by 90 plus percent. When you obviously go into the Middle East, that's self-evident when you study this, that the vast majority, with the exception of Israel, of the Middle East is Muslim majority nations. Israel is this tiny little dot in the middle of the Middle East, and when you're looking at a broader map of multiple continents of Northern Africa, Israel is this tiny little speck, this safe haven for Jews that is Israel. And then you go over to Asia, and there's parts of Asia that are majority Muslim. And even if they're not majority Muslim, there's still a large percent, 30, 40% of the population of some of these Asian countries, Asian nations that are Muslim majority. And you get into parts of Europe where now you're having parts of Europe that are 30, 40, 50% Muslim, mainly 30 to 40%. And that's not because Europeans just decided overnight we're going to become Muslim. That's because they've been mass importing Muslims for decades. So this is a self-inflicted problem. All right, on to the ideology. Let's talk about the ideology, why Islam fundamentally is a problem, why it directly conflicts with Western civilization. Let's play clip one here. This is going to be Bill Federer, and he is outlining the Islamic mass migration to the and takeover of the West and Europe, and how many nations used to be Christian majority nations, and now they have been run over by Muslims. Let's listen to clip one.
20: They say that by 2030, there will be a majority Muslim population in Europe, and they'll just flat out vote in Sharia law. And it won't just be no-go zones where they take over entire neighborhoods in Paris or around Belgium and London. No, they'll take over entire cities. And people forget, Egypt was completely Christian for six centuries. It's not anymore. All of North Africa was completely Christian for six centuries. It's not anymore. All of Turkey, all seven churches mentioned in the book of Revelation were all in Turkey. And they were all taken over by the Muslim Turks. Constantinople was the largest Christian city in the world and the largest Christian church in the world for hundreds of years was the Hagia Sophia. And it got turned into a mosque. And so they want to do the same thing with the Vatican. And recently they allowed Muslim prayers in the Vatican. So we see that's headed in that direction.
21: Wow.
20: And the tremendous number of burning of churches.
19: There you have it. Can you believe that the Vatican, I didn't even realize this till I heard this clip, but it's true. The Vatican was hosting Muslim prayer times at the Vatican, at the Catholic Vatican. This is insane. It's totally self-defeating what we're doing here. This is what what's happening, folks. This is what a denial of God, a rejection of God, and a rejection.

0: Zoom. They cause people to let their guard down and not exert wisdom that we've been given by God for fear of offending people. That's what they call like suicidal empathy is what they're calling it now. And so we are, as a people, for decades, and especially post 9/11, George W. Bush parroting the talking point, you know, not all Muslims are bad and Islam is a religion of peace, and we tried to nation build in the Middle East. This was all just stupid stuff. And you had to deny reality. You have to deny reality. You have to deny fundamental wisdom in order to adopt these woke, left-wing, suicidal empathy projects and ideals. And so that's what's been done by the, that's what's largely been done by Europe. That's what's been done in the United States. There was never a viable reason to import the number of Muslims that we've imported over the last several decades. It just made no sense. If you care about Western civilization, if you care about the survival of the West, the survival of America, the upholding of our constitutional republic, we should have never let in millions and millions of Muslims. And I'm totally over this politically correct, let's be nice to the Muslims, they're largely a religion of peace. I'm fine with witnessing to them. I think we need to try to convert them to Christianity. And I'm not saying we need to be overtly hostile or anything like that. All of this is biblical, by the way. But from a biblical wisdom standpoint, America is the only Christian nation that still exists today at the scale that it exists, that is exporting the gospel at the level it is exporting. And you cannot put that at risk. You can share the gospel. We can export the gospel. We can do mass amounts of missionary work in these Muslim majority nations, which we are currently doing, by the way, at a scale that no other religion is doing. But it is completely unwise and self-destructive to import such a dangerous false religion and ideology into the American homeland in the name of empathy and compassion, when that very decision could very much lead to the destruction of this nation as we know it, and could put in jeopardy the massive level of witnessing that we're exporting all around the world. We'll be back.
1: What is the source of America's greatness? My name is Abraham Hamilton III, and this is the Hamilton Minute. Alexis de Tocqueville, a 19th century French political thinker and philosopher, had this exact same question. On the heels of the French Revolution, he came to America in 1831 to investigate America's ascendancy. In doing so, he found that America's greatness did not lie in her economic system. It did not lie in her banking system, nor did it lie in her educational system. He found America's pulpits aflamed with righteousness was the source of America's greatness. He opined that America is great because she is good. But when America ceases to be good, she will cease to be great. Let us pray for a restoration of the flame of righteousness in our pulpits.
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2: We live in a day when America's families are under attack like never before.
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5: Welcome back to The Core here on American Family Radio. Glad to have you with us on today's program while continuing our discussion of Islam and the threat to Western civilization that it poses. Let's continue this very politically incorrect conversation that is likely causing microaggressions across America, across the airwaves as we speak, probably getting me targeted by the SPLC, Southern Poverty Law Center. Would not be surprised the least bit if they write up a hit job on me based on this conversation. But that's exactly why we're having the conversation, because this is a very uncomfortable topic, because Christians in America have been taught that we've got to be nice, we've got to be cozy, we've got to be cuddly, we've got to be fuzzy, and we can't speak the truth. Because if we do, we're going to make somebody upset. And we've been lied to and told that if you speak the truth too much and then people get upset, then you're going to hurt your witness. That's what we've been told. And so, but that's not biblical. You cannot find scripture that teaches that, all right? That's a man-centered emotional argument, okay? So let's talk about the war on the West. Let's continue our discussion of the war on the West. Right now, America is facing a multi-front war on our civilization, all right? The war is coming from Islam. The enemy to my enemy is my friend narrative and truth applies to communism and socialism as well, along with Marxism. All of these different wicked and evil ideologies are coming together in this very bizarre alliance to bring down the West. And that's not, you know, I'm not being overly dramatic or hyperbolic. When you look at the facts on the ground, that is what's happening. Now, it may be happening slowly and not all at once, but as a matter of fact, it is happening. We have, as a nation, and I don't know how we thought this was going to go. But when you import millions, tens of millions of Muslims, of hardcore Muslims, and you don't expect assimilation, you just like, we'll just see how this goes. And then now we've got, you know, in Dearborn, Michigan, the mosque doing their hourly prayer call or whatever, multiple times a day, over these loudspeakers throughout the town, and we're all just supposed to, you know, just ignore it, just be tolerant. No, absolutely not. And then they give this counter argument that's insulting to our logic and our Christian heritage, and they go, well, what about the church bells? You don't have a problem with the church bells. Yeah, because we're a Christian nation. You're right. I have effectively zero problem with the church bells and the hymns being played over the church steeple, because we're a Christian nation. And that's the same way I don't go to Saudi Arabia and complain about microaggressions and how they ought to quit playing the prayer calls over the loudspeakers. You want to know why? Because I would be killed. I would be martyred in Saudi Arabia if I went and acted this selfish and this, you know, entitled and this woke. It just wouldn't fly in all of these other nations. But we import millions of Muslims over here that don't believe in America, don't like our Constitution, hate our founding fathers, think we shouldn't exist, and we just think that that's all of a sudden going to work out great for America. It isn't working out great. And my point I was getting to at the end of the last segment is when you have something like Christian America that has been the leader in the world in exporting Christianity and humanitarian good for the world for a long, long time. And you have this beacon of hope and liberty and prosperity and human flourishing that defines America. Why would you import foreign ideologies that don't like America and put America as a whole at risk of fall? This is why there's many people out there that think that this is all done on purpose. They think that this is self-inflicted, that our leaders just don't care, or they actually want to bring about the fall of Western civilization, or at least America as we know it. There's a lot of very cynical people out there that think that this is all intentional, and when you line all the facts up, it's very hard to dispute that. And I don't know whether it was intentional or not. I'm just telling you what the way people feel and think when they look at the fact that we have Muslim populations taking over entire cities in America. And so you pair what we talked about in the last segment and the truth that Islam is at fundamental odds with Christianity and Western civilization more broadly, and you pair that attack on America with this attack from the communists and the socialists, this is a bad trifecta, my friends. And this is all converting over to politics, by the way, if you haven't been paying attention, i.e. Mamdani and El Said and the other Muslims that have currently been elected and are being elected currently for public office. This is a major problem. And my layman's elementary level defense of everything that I'm saying here is this. We're a Christian nation. And you can't dispute that historical fact. When our Supreme Court said it, founding fathers said it, you look at documented history, we're a Christian nation. So that's my response to all of this. Anybody who wants to say we ought to be having Muslim prayer calls at City Hall, or we ought to be having, you know, this or that to accommodate these other false religions, all I've got to say is we're a Christian nation. So no, we don't have to. And we don't go to Egypt. We don't go to Qatar. We don't go to UAE. We don't go to Saudi Arabia demanding our Christian rights be acknowledged, our churches be established, and you play my Christian hymns over the loudspeaker in Saudi Arabia. We wouldn't dare do that. As a matter of fact, all of our dignitaries, all of our ambassadors, all of our military, they're all trained on the customs and traditions of these local cultures that they go into. Why? Because they don't want to offend people. I mean, anyone who's been forward deployed in Asia and in the Middle East and in Africa, they have to figure out, like, what's acceptable in this culture. And some of the things that we find acceptable, like Christianity and church and religious freedom and rights for women, those are just not values that are shared in much of the world. And so we have to go there as representatives of America and figure out how best to get our work done without offending the local culture. And so, but we demand the same here, and they go, oh, you're Islamophobic. You can't request that. And so it's a complete double standard. Nonetheless, let's play Stephen Miller here. By the way, one of the best policy people and individuals in the current administration that totally understands what's going on here. Stephen Miller here talking about the war on Western civilization. Clip 2, let's listen.
6: This is a struggle for the survival of America. It's that serious. It's that real. What you talked about, abolishing police, abolishing borders, abolishing ICE, abolishing fossil fuels, gutting the Department of War, these actions collectively would bring America to its knees. It would cripple us. It would crush us. It would destroy everything 250 years of patriots fought, bled, and died for. The people at home, everything that makes your life better, Donald Trump is delivering on and fighting for. Record tax relief, zero illegal immigration, the largest reduction in murder since 1900, the lowest violent crime rates that have ever been recorded, no tax on tips, no tax on Social Security, no tax on overtime, rebuilding the military, taking the fight to the drug cartels to keep fentanyl from killing our families and our children. Issue after issue, President Trump is fighting for our families, and what do they want to do? They want to hand over our nation to illegal aliens, criminals, jihadists, and communists. This isn't the old debates we used to have 20, 30 years ago, Sean. We're saying, oh, do you want taxes at 30% or 33%? This is a debate between people who fundamentally hate America, hate Americans, and want to sell this country to their friends for scraps. That's how real this is. When you nominate candidates who say that they want the endorsement of individuals who support 9/11, this is a party that is fundamentally committed to the destruction of America at a basic, basic level.
5: He gets it. Man, I'm so glad Stephen Miller's in the White House. He gets it. And what he's talking about is this multi-threat, this multi-level threat that we're experiencing from multiple ideologies that are all coming together. And it is a bizarre, by the way, it is the most bizarre political coalition that I'm a younger guy, but that I've ever seen. There may be historical cases of this, but beyond my knowledge. But this weird alliance between Marxist, communist, left-wing radicals, and the homosexual agenda and lobby with Islam is just bizarre. Because these so-called values that liberals, that left-wingers, you know, espouse, like pro-LGBTQ, pro-transgenderism, all of these things are vehemently opposed by Islam. As a matter of fact, you go to these Muslim majority nations, you get stoned or thrown off buildings. We actually have cases of this that we've cited when we talk to these companies that are setting up their headquarters in Indonesia. Like PayPal, for example. This is like 10 years ago, but PayPal was acting all woke and they were coming out in favor of boys going into girls' bathrooms. And we're like, PayPal, what are you guys doing? Y'all claim to be about equality and rights, etc., even though this is not what that's about. But you guys are over here in Indonesia setting up your headquarters where they give like 20 lashings for being homosexual, and they throw people off buildings. And so which one is it? Are you guys about, you know, equality and, you know, Western civilization and values and liberty? Or are you about Islam? Because we're getting mixed signals here. And so, but this alliance, this political alliance between these different factions and ideologies that on a normal day would totally conflict and wouldn't make any sense for them to work together, they're doing it. And so you've got the modern-day Democrat Party, the party of Barack Obama, the party of Obergefell, the party of pro-abortion, is linking up with Muslims that are now running for major party positions within the Democrat Party all around the country. And you look at what they believe, it's at complete odds with what the traditional cultural left has believed the last 40 to 50 years. And now's where you go, make it make sense. And I go, I can't make it make sense. Other than the fact that this is a spiritual dynamic at play. And the saying that's been around for a long, long time, the enemy to my enemy is my friend, is very relevant nowadays. But what the cultural left and the traditional pro-LGBT crowd, what they either don't realize or they know and are in denial of is that Islam will end up taking them out too. Islam will end up taking their so-called freedoms out with it. If you think you're going to hand over an element of the Democrat Party to Islam and that y'all are going to, quote, share power and share beliefs and share ideologies, how long is that going to last? Because if anybody in any religion and any ideology is against the coexist bumper sticker, it's Islam. There's no coexisting with Islam, folks. Do a trip down history lane of all of the places that Islam has infiltrated. Throughout human history, or at least the history of Islam, look at every place that Islam has infiltrated and taken over. The minorities get absolutely decimated. The rights are stripped away. They end up killing people. It is a humanitarian civil rights disaster. And so I don't know what history books these modern progressives have been reading, but it's not going to go well for them if they think that they're going to give over 30 to 40% of their party to Muslims and that it's going to work out good for them in the long run when it comes to their alleged policy priorities. It's going to be an absolute disaster. And history shows that. We cannot, quote, share this country with people that fundamentally hate America, hate the Constitution, hate Christianity, and hate everything that built this nation and made it good. And so this is the decision that we face. And for every month and year that goes by where we don't address these weaknesses, we're making it more difficult to recover. And this November is just another iteration of this long-fought battle to retain the rights and the liberties that our founding fathers bled, sweat, and died over. And every time we allow these foreign ideologies to come into America, set up citizenship, set up shop, and be elected into public office, every time we allow that as a people, we are giving over inch after inch after inch of territory that is going to make it more difficult in the future to reverse. And the opportunity that we have, folks, is a unique opportunity that not every civilization has had throughout human history. And we have the right to fix this peacefully at the ballot box. And so we ought to take every advantage at our disposal to fix these problems peacefully at the ballot box before this nation turns into something that none of us recognize.
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11: Hi, Jim Scudder here for today's Moment in Grace. 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
5: Welcome back to The Core here on American Family Radio. Glad to have you with us. 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You can watch all of our shows live there. And then we're running into a little bit of difficulties over at stream.afa.net on the video side, but we'll get that working as soon as possible. But YouTube, we've got the video up at the AFR main YouTube channel. And then, of course, if you want to get the live audio, you can do it on the AFR app. One thing, I want to read this X post before we jump to our guest for this segment, but this X post was just... very well written, and I'm going to link to it in the show notes for today so you can go out there and find it if you want to read it for yourself. But it's just to set this up, it's writing as if we as Christians or those in the West were to want to go do to Muslim-majority nations what they're doing to us as far as the migration and this assumption that we ought to adopt all of their values. But here's kind of this skit, if you will. It says, "Dear Muslims, my family and I have decided to move from the U.S. to a Muslim country. We haven't picked up which one yet. We're still comparing which one offers the best benefits package. All my neighbors want to come too, and my neighbors' neighbors, and all their friends, and their friends' friends. Millions of us will show up with suitcases and a sense of entitlement. As a large Christian community, we'll need a few small changes. Please start building churches immediately, real churches with nice loud bells and the kind that can be heard from the town square. We'll also need for everyone to celebrate Christmas and to close certain streets once a year for our processions. We may want to gather to pray to our Almighty God on your streets, in your parks, and on the lawns of your mosque. We'll be an oppressed minority, so you'll have to be understanding and adapt to our way of life. Every supermarket must stock real pork, ham, and bacon. And we're bringing all our dogs, so you'll need dog parks, and you'll have to smile and tolerate them while we walk them in front of your mosque. We want our women to be able to safely go out alone and wear shorts and tank tops. And when the weather's nice, we men like to go shirtless. We also want to drink alcohol, dance, and play an occasional bet at the horse races. While we're at it, your religious holidays are a bit too much. They could offend the Christian community, so we'd appreciate it if you discreetly eliminate them. Thanks. In schools and workplaces," this is a comedy skit if you can't tell, "our children and employees must be able to wear large crucifixes, say prayers, eat ham sandwiches in the cafeteria, and learn Christian principles without anyone getting criticized. We also demand chapels and Christian prayer rooms in every building, plus translators because we have no intention of learning Arabic. If any of this is rejected, please send a list of police station addresses so we can report you for discrimination, Christian phobia, racism, and anything else we don't like. One more thing, if my kids protest or burn your flag for any reason, please be understanding. I'll be sure to give them a very serious scolding. Finally, we want all generous benefits, free housing, phones, free food, and pocket money while we integrate over the next three generations. Working is optional, obviously. Be patient with us. You'll get used to it. We thank you in advance for your tolerance and compassion. After all, diversity is our strength. Sincerely, a very reasonable Christian.
13: Bam!
5: So if that doesn't paint the picture of what the West has been submitted to, then I don't know what does. So we link to that on the show notes at the podcast page for today's episode over at AFR.net.
14: As they say, that was epic.
5: Yeah, that was pretty good. When I read that on X, I thought, this is going on the show. This paints the perfect picture that we're trying to articulate here. Well, let's jump to our next guest. Matt Staver is founder and president of Liberty Council. He's also working with what's called the Nehemiah Alliance over the next few months, focused on prayer and repentance for our nation. So Matt Staver, our good friend, is with us now. Hey, Matt, welcome to the program.
15: Thank you. It's always good to be with you.
5: Well, Matt, I wouldn't have read that, but you and I are both already targeted by the SPLC. So, you know, I didn't figure I would offend you by reading that.
15: Oh, by no means. In fact, as you know, and your listening audience, viewing audience knows, one of the former CFOs of the SPLC just got arrested for her fraudulent activities, where they were using donor funds to actually fund Nazi, pro-Nazi, KKK, pro-KKK racist organizations, and then reporting on them to raise more money.
5: Yeah, it's amazing. And you and I, we've been dealing with the SPLC for a long time. You have longer than me, but we knew they were a shady organization, and there was probably stuff under the hood there that they didn't want us to know about. And all it took was the Trump DOJ looking into it for 5 minutes to figure that out. And so we appreciate the work of the DOJ and the FBI on this situation. Hey, Matt, you're part of the what's called the Nehemiah Alliance. Tell our audience a little bit about what's going on here.
15: Yes, Summer Ingram is a staff member of Liberty Council, and she is the national director of the Nehemiah Alliance. It is headed up by Barbara Jeter, but it is a organization that is a coalition of a lot of organizations. Liberty Council is one of many organizations. And the purpose of it is to come together for 52 days and pray, fast, and repent, beginning on September 10, which is the first year anniversary of Charlie Kirk's death, and then the 25th anniversary of 9/11 the very next day, September 11, and going to October 30, 31. So that's 52 days of praying, fasting, and repenting, really bringing a coalition of people all across, not just America, but around the world. This will be simulcast on the last day when we have an event in Washington, D.C., to about 100 nations. Mm-hmm. So really, it's 52 days patterned after Nehemiah. When Nehemiah got the permission to actually leave his post in Persia and go rebuild the wall, they prayed, they fasted, they repented, and they actually worked for 52 days and they were able to rebuild the wall. So the idea here is to have a movement that's global in nature, to pray, fast, and repent, to really rebuild the foundational walls of our Judeo-Christian faith. That's really the purpose of the Nehemiah Project. So there's a website that is dedicated just for this. It's NA, for Nehemiah Alliance, na52.org, na52.org. So we hope that many people around the world, frankly, join in as we move with this project of prayer, fasting, and repentance for 52 days beginning on September 10.
5: Matt, I want our listeners to kind of look back over the last, I don't know, let's say decade or two at the reprieve, if you will, that the Lord, I believe, has given us. Not that I have a special word from the Lord, but just looking at the different directions our nation could have gone, the fact that we still stand a fighting chance of saving Western civilization and the nation today, to me, leads me to believe that the Lord has given us somewhat of a reprieve and an opportunity to repent. And we've had some major victories, both politically and culturally, over the last 10 years. I'm just looking at, like, the Supreme Court, for example. And the fact had Hillary Clinton won in 2015, 2016, you know, we could have like a 7-2 court, left-wing, horrible rulings, constitutional rights stripped away. I mean, the list goes on. That's just one institution. But even looking at other institutions as well, it's just that the Lord, I believe, has given us a reprieve, but we cannot forget that. And we cannot get idle, if you will, on the need to constantly repent and continue to point this nation back to Christ.
15: Yeah, if you look at 25 years ago, we had 9/11. But 25 years ago, we also came out of a very brutal election, the Bush versus Gore election. And George W. Bush took office in January 20 of 2001. It was in that year also that he, as he became president and was in that presidential role, he had the opportunity to appoint a justice to the Supreme Court. And that justice was Samuel Alito. Samuel Alito is the justice that actually authored the opinion in 2022 that overturned Roe versus Wade. You know, there's a lot of prayer that went into that because everyone believed in my circles, in our circles, that that election between Bush versus Gore, no matter what you think of the different candidates, the issue that was critically important in that election was pro-life, the life of children, unborn children created in God's image. And that's the election out of which Samuel Alito was ultimately put on the United States Supreme Court. And then he, his first effort on the Supreme Court was to vote to take the partial birth abortion case. And then he was the 5-4 majority. He was the person who tipped the scale when they voted to uphold the law that banned partial birth abortion. And then you come to 2022, and he's the person who authored that decision. So then you come down to where we are now with the justices that have been put on the Supreme Court. And this is, I think, as a result of prayer. And now we have, you know, a very pro-religious freedom Supreme Court of the United States that has been very pro-religious freedom. And really has pushed back on the radical LGBTQ agenda. So the Nehemiah Alliance, it is bathed in prayer. It's spiritual. The consequences of prayer, however, when we pray for our nation and for God's design, has political consequences. So it's not a political movement, but it's spiritual. But you can't really separate the two because our prayer for our leaders is transformative, and it transforms our culture to ultimately more aligned with God's will, particularly in the area of sanctity of human life, religious freedom, and God's design for marriage and family and for individuals, you and I, that he created in his image, male and female.
5: Yeah, this is why projects like these, you know, going on occasion, you know, every year or two, is just so important, and we fully support, because the who knows where we would be as a nation? I don't even want to try to think on it too long. Had it not been for the intercession of Christians, believers, just over the history of our nation. I mean, from the very inception, even pre, you know, Declaration and pre 1776, where would we be without the clergy, without pastors, without, you know, families humiliating, humbling themselves before God? And even today, you know, the fact that we are even, you know, talking in the legal circles about, you know, what would it look like, be like to overturn our Obergefell? You know, what would it be like to restore one man, one woman marriage? These are obviously biblical truths, biblical ideas that even just 10, 12 years ago would have thought, oh, that'll never happen. Like, that's just beyond the realm. We're trying to keep Christians out of jail here. But the Lord is continually giving us opportunities to choose righteousness. And so this is just so important, Matt. But I'll give you the last word, and make sure you mention that URL one more time.
15: Sure. The URL is na52.org, na52.org. I encourage people to check it out. There's a lot of information there. But, you know, we're celebrating the 250th anniversary, and America was birthed in prayer. Obviously, that began 1776 with the Declaration of Independence. But as you know, after the Revolutionary War, everything was about ready to fall apart. We didn't have a direction left or right, up or down, yays or nays. They were equal. And Benjamin Franklin, of all people, stood up in the midst of the meeting of these leaders as it was about ready to fall apart. And he then reminded people that everything starts and is founded in prayer. And they stopped what they were doing. They prayed. And that's why we have the United States of America. That's why we now are celebrating 250 years. It was founded in prayer. And now in our 250th year celebration, that's what this is about, to call people to pray, to have revival that leads to reformation, And reformation, you know, also leads to transformation. So repentance, revival, reformation, that's what this is about. Get on our knees and pray. So go to na52.org and be a part of this national, international movement to call God for his blessing during 52 days of prayer and fasting.
5: Amen. Hey, Matt, thanks so much for coming on the program. We appreciate you. All right, keep up the good work. That's na52.org, na52.org. That's the Nehemiah Alliance going on here in the next, starting in September and running till the end of October. That's na52.org. Hey, one other stat I wanted to mention before we wrap up the program is that the FBI just reported that violent crime is at a 70-year low. So this is a good news item with all the heavy-hitting topics we've hit for the program today. FBI reporting basically since they began tracking violent crime with credible stats, violent crime is at a 70-year low. And President Trump has refocused the FBI. Instead of going after pro-lifers and going after Christians and going after President Trump, the FBI is actually focused on violent crime. So that was an encouraging report to see just out late last week, is that the FBI is reporting that violent crime is at a 70-year low. And this is what happens when you go serious on crime, when you don't play politics, when you don't play DEI, when you don't play, you know, this woke progressive sympathy card for the offenders and for the violent offenders, but instead you enforce the law. You go hard after the violent criminals, you lock them up, and you send a signal out there that we're not putting up with this. We're here to enforce the law. We're here to have safe cities, safe streets, safe communities, and we're going to run a no-nonsense policy. That's what the FBI, that's what the DOJ has been doing the last 18 months, and the fruit is right before your eyes. A 70-year low for violent crime in the country. Very positive trend. Border apprehensions are dropping drastically. Zero border releases the last 15 months. So a lot of things to be thankful for when it comes to the president and the federal government.
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16: For American Family News, I'm Robert Thornton. Senate Republicans have released more emails from former NIH Director Dr. Anthony Fauci and the U.S.'s response to COVID-19. Fox's Alex Hogan has more.
17: This newly released email from then-acting FDA Commissioner Jeanette Woodcock flags various concerns, including from healthcare professionals, about adverse reactions in patients after receiving the vaccine. Quote, people's main complaint is that no one takes them seriously. No one knows how to treat them, and there is no effort to study this. And also, my experience is that if you let a problem fester, then it will come back to bite you later, and you were not prepared. Fauci responded, writing, we cannot ignore her. We should probably bring in CDC. Republican Senators Rand Paul and Ron Johnson also recently released Dr. Anthony Fauci's text messages conversations over the safety for the vaccine for pregnant women.
16: Billions of vaccine doses have been given out around the world since 2021. Dr. Fauci has maintained that he is innocent of any wrongdoing and said that scientists were doing the best they could in a rapidly changing pandemic situation. Parts of the Ohio Valley, Central Appalachians, and Mid-Atlantic face another flood threat today after days of repeated storms that triggered deadly flooding in Indiana and Ohio last week. Almost the entire state of West Virginia is under a flood watch. Elsewhere, heat advisories are in effect from parts of the south into the southeast and into parts of the southwest as well. Dallas-Fort Worth International Airport has scrapped an Islamic foot washing station plan. DFW said it will not proceed with the proposed washing stations in Terminal D after accelerating its review. Texas Governor Greg Abbott on Friday directed a review of state grants to entities operating two major Texas airports over religious accommodations. According to reports, the project was to be privately funded. Abbott said government-owned airports cannot favor one religion over all others. Chris Ekstrom is a board member of U.S. Term Limits and was a guest on AFR.
18: Somebody somewhere, some faceless, nameless bureaucrat, dreamed this up. And I'm going to give some credit to Greg Abbott. This was a proactive measure that I honestly think came out of Greg Abbott. That's a great rarity, frankly. He's nothing like Governor DeSantis, who takes the bull by the horns and frequently, met these type of outrages early on. But Greg Abbott did it this time.
16: He said that Muslims want to be seen in public practicing their religion and desire to run into controversy.
18: Christians need to be very clear about this in their own minds first. And that is, we need to double down on our own evangelical efforts, A. We need to, B, start to think of them in a practical cultural war way, too. Because, frankly, it is a culture war and a crusade. This is a crusade against a hostile, active, very aggressive so-called religion.
16: Ekstrom said the U.S. needs to put a stop to the public celebration of the religion of Islam. The Christian Post reports a Kansas pastor and Democrat nominee for the U.S. Senate told his church in a newly resurfaced sermon that he believes people from all religions will inherit eternal life apart from the saving work of Jesus Christ. However, Scripture is very clear in John 14:6, as Jesus says, "I am the way, the truth, and the life. No man cometh unto the Father but by me." Adam Hamilton is the senior pastor of a United Methodist Church and will face Republican incumbent Senator Roger Marshall in November. A special granola is recalled over salmonella concerns. Here's Fox's Therese Crowley.
19: The artisan granola brand Hampton Grocers designed a special batch for breastfeeding moms. Now 8-ounce pouches of Lactonola lactation granola being recalled after an alert from a supplier. One of its ingredients may be contaminated with salmonella. The pink stand-up pouches also sold on Amazon between this month and last October. No illness reported, but salmonella can set in 6 hours after eating contaminated foods and last from 3 to 8 days with fever, diarrhea, abdominal pains.
16: And that is all our time for now. Find more news at AFN.net.
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23: Well, hey there, friends, and welcome to my favorite time of day, getting to spend time with you, prescribing hope for healthy families. And today we are going to talk about a woman of extraordinary faith, and we're going to talk about how do we share the lives and faiths and Christian testimonies of heroes of our faith. How do we share those stories with our children? Our children are growing up in a world that gives them no shortage of cultural role models. And how do we point them back to people who lived their lives, not perfectly, but faithfully? You know how much I love and am such an advocate for children's reading actual physical books. And I hope that your kids read some books this summer. But even so, even going back to school, it's good to read books that aren't textbooks. And we're bringing to you a children's book today. Now, this book is called Elizabeth Elliot, The Woman Who Did Hard Things for God. And it's by author Megan Hill. And I have her today. But before I bring her on, let me just say there are some people from Christian history whose lives are so remarkable we kind of want to put them on a pedestal. We think about people like C.S. Lewis or Charles Spurgeon. And then there's people who are complicated, who have complicated lives. And honestly, most of those are both. Most people, surprise, surprise, are not perfect who live on this earth. But Elizabeth Elliot was a woman of tremendous faith, of extraordinary courage, and deeply devoted to her faith. She became a missionary, an author, a speaker, and a radio host whose words influenced generations.

0: Of Christians. Many of you may be familiar with the story of her losing her first husband, a missionary named Jim Elliott. He was killed alongside four other missionaries in Ecuador in 1956. And despite that, Elizabeth eventually returned to live among and minister to the very people who had killed her husband. And I will tell you, I've shared before on the air, I was at a Stephen Curtis Chapman concert. Of course, he is a prolific Christian music artist, and he actually has on one of his albums, he featured one of the men who killed Jim Elliott and those other missionaries who later became a Christian and is singing praises to God. One of the most impactful, powerful testimonies I've ever seen. And I was privileged to interview Stephen Curtis Chapman about that. Just a truly remarkable story. Most people would not offer that kind of forgiveness. And when we see in today's culture, we see bad things happen and we see those things go to court and we cheer on people who eviscerate those people and say, you know, or use words like that, that are very, and we understand that hurt. We understand that desire for justice. But Elizabeth Elliott really modeled something completely radical. Now, she went on to write more than 20 books, Elizabeth did. She hosted the Gateway to Joy radio program for many years, and she was one of the most recognizable Christian voices of the 20th century. And I know that there has been a lot of talk about different aspects of her public ministry and her legacy after her death, but we do not have to pretend a Christian hero was perfect to learn from their faithfulness. We can acknowledge questions honestly while still recognizing the unmistakable evidence of a woman who loved Jesus, who took scripture very seriously, who endured profound suffering, but still spent decades pointing people to Christ. And that is particularly important for children. Whereas I said, we live in an age of celebrity culture where we're constantly told who our heroes should be. Those are usually singers or sports heroes, politicians, athletes, influencers, entrepreneurs, people with millions of followers. But what if our children also knew the stories of ordinary people who lived extraordinary lives because they followed an extraordinary God? What if courage isn't defined as being fearless, but as still following God's will, even when you're afraid? What if faith isn't something we just talk about at church or something that we just turn to when life turns traumatic? It's something that we follow every day. And that's why I think this new children's biography, Elizabeth Elliott, is worth talking about. It is not just a book about a famous missionary. It's an opportunity for parents to introduce children to a woman whose life represented courage and suffering and forgiveness and what it means to follow Jesus when the path isn't easy. So today we're joined by the author of this book, Megan Hill, and Megan is the managing editor of the Gospel Coalition. She's author of numerous books for both children and adults. She lives in Massachusetts with her husband and her four kids, and her own love of Christian storytelling began when she was a child attending church prayer meetings with her father. Megan, we are so glad to have you here. Thank you so much for joining us.
1: It's great to be here.
0: Well, Megan, I want to go right to that point, right to when you were a child attending a church prayer meeting with your father. How did your love of Christian storytelling begin? I do want to hear that story.
1: Yeah, first of all, I didn't used to go to the church prayer meeting. And at some point I got it in my head that it was a very grown-up thing to do to go to the church prayer meeting. And so I asked my father, could I please go to this church prayer meeting? Because that's what grown-ups did, right? And so he said, of course, you know, you're welcome to come. And so I got to go. And even just sitting there hearing these adults bring up things for prayer, whether that was a story from their own life, something that they needed the Lord's help with, or there would be people who would bring the missionary letters. You know, at that time it was physical letters. It wasn't emails or social media posts that we used to get, but you know, the missionary would send out a physical letter and they would bring the ones that they had gotten and read some highlights from them so that we could pray for them. And that really opened my eyes to not only the value of stories and bringing our stories before the Lord and asking the Lord to intervene in our stories, and also just the power of story to connect us one with another in the church. And so hearing the stories of these missionaries, hearing the stories of the people in these this room that I worshiped with on Sundays, and realizing that the Lord was working in all of us and bringing us together in that way was really influential to me as a child.
0: You know, I share that Christian heritage. I grew up in a strong missions environment in my church. I was a part of GAs, if anybody remembers that, Girls in Action. And I would wait every Sunday. I couldn't wait to hear the stories and see those letters. I am that many years old too, Megan, where I remember. I digress for a second, but I had to teach one of my kids the other day who's in college how to stamp a letter, because they're like, Mom, we just don't do this. This isn't our generation. But I do remember that, and reading the stories of Annie Armstrong and Lottie Moon, and of course, Elizabeth Elliot. And I think this is really important, because in a world that has dramatically changed since that time, we have no shortage of influencers that are put in front of our kids and they're told who to follow. And I know I could get some parents fired up real fast if we started going through that list of people that the world tells our kids to follow. Your book is written for girls aged 4 to 8, children aged 4 to 8. How are we teaching them? How can we reclaim that, even at this young age, and putting Christian role models in front of them instead of just ones that culture praises?
1: I think, honestly, you know, children learn from what their parents think is important, and what their parents spend time on, and what their parents spend energy on. And they can see really quickly if you say, oh, we follow Jesus, but you don't actually spend any time or energy or thought on following Jesus. And kind of in the same way, you know, the fact that, hey, Mom and Dad sat down with me and read me this book about a Christian hero, or Mom and Dad told me the story of this Christian hero. Well, that says something, not just kind of the content that we're communicating to our kids, but also the fact that, hey, I thought it was worth sitting down on the couch and asking you to come and talking to you about this story. Kids immediately realize, oh, this must be important, you know, that Mom and Dad put down something in order to spend time on this. It must be important. So as we're, you know, we know that they're getting the YouTubers or the whatever in their brain, but we're saying, hey, in this house, we're going to spend time actually on what we think is important. And that's people who follow the Lord.
0: You know, it's extraordinary when you look at the influence of some of those YouTubers, like you said. I mean, how many millions or even billions of followers that they have, people who are hanging on to their every move. But still, even though those times have changed, what has not changed is the influence of a parent in the home. And exactly like you just described it, Megan, a parent taking the time, taking a book, saying this person is someone worth following, that still has meaning. That still carries a lot of weight. But it's just hard, I think, in these days and age when we live at the speed of a smartphone, we don't take the time and attention to do that. And you've written a lot of books, Megan. What drew you to the life of Elizabeth Elliot? And what did you think, okay, what elements do children need to know about her story? What can we learn from that and apply to our own faith today?
1: I think I took away from Elizabeth Elliot the fact that life was not easy for her. I mean, we all sort of know maybe the story of her first husband's death, and so we know that was not easy. But the more you dig into her life, you realize how so many things were not easy for her. You know, she spent a long time translating the Bible, and it didn't really come to anything. She had difficulty in friendships. Sometimes people weren't kind to her. Sometimes, honestly, she wasn't kind to others. You know, not all of her marriages were happy. Not, you know, she struggled to write books. Like, that did not come easily to her. And I think that's something kids can relate to. Like, kids find a lot of stuff hard to do. And it's not easy to sit in church in your scratchy Sunday dress in your tight shoes. You know, it's not easy to go to school when you feel like, I don't think everyone likes me there. It's not easy to do your homework when you're not great at math. You know, that's something that children can relate to. And so it was great to be able to tell how Elizabeth really relied on the Lord and really found strength in the Lord. And so was able to do hard things, which is kind of the theme of the book, which I think kids can relate to that.
0: Oh, I absolutely think kids can relate to that. I think even more now than ever, I think it's a tough time to be a kid. And each generation has definitely had their challenge. You know, we look at the global conflicts, the wars that our country has been through, and just all of the things, you know, that past generations have had, and a Great Depression or economic collapse, all of those things. But right now, the social pressures are so different. And when we look at models that are put in front of kids, it really is a prosperity gospel kind of message, you know, and for kids, it really is a prosperity gospel kind of

0: not the priority of our family. The priority of our family is following the Lord and studying the scriptures and praying and worshiping together and talking about the things of the Lord. That's really what's important to us. And I think through our own lives, making it the most important thing for us then communicates to our kids. That's the most important thing for them too.
1: It is the most important thing, because I think that, you know, that's, I see it as a real contributor to a general feeling of anxiety. And we see a lot of anxiety and depression in this generation. And I think we're giving them messages like, you've got to make your own image, like you've got to build your own self. You've got to, you know, just make this version of yourself that's marketable to the world. And what you say today might be celebrated and then it's canceled tomorrow because the winds of culture shift so dramatically. But showing them you can build your life on this that is trustworthy, on the foundations of God's word. And here is how people have done it in generations before. Here are people who lived before you, who held this same standard, who found hope and joy and the promise of eternal life. I think that is something that we spend a lot of time telling our kids like what not to do in culture, but we rarely present to them the testimony of lives lived. And I'm so glad that you have done that. When we come back, we're going to talk about how do we teach children to trust God when life is hard. We'll have more with Megan Hill when we come right back.

0: This is John MacArthur, and I want you to join me for today's Portraits of Grace. Partiality is an age-old problem. Its most common manifestations are racial, religious, and socioeconomic discrimination. And the Bible denounces partiality in any form. But one the New Testament specifically targets is preferential treatment of the rich over the poor. Such favoritism is devastating, not only because it is sinful, but also because the majority of believers tend to be poor, common people. That was certainly true in New Testament times. Discriminating against them struck a blow at the very heart of the church, still does. God has chosen the poor of this world to be rich in faith and heirs of the kingdom. Seek to honor the poor by treating them with dignity rather than prejudice and meeting their needs whenever possible. This is John MacArthur encouraging you to live as portraits of grace.
1: Hello, this is Walker Wildman. 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We could even lose the U.S. Supreme Court. We could see Trump administration officials impeached by a left-wing Congress. 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

0: Welcome back, friends. That is Nothing Sweeter by Toby Mac. And to me, there's nothing sweeter than a good book. I love, love, love to read. And today we're talking about a children's book called Elizabeth Elliot. It's part of B&H Kids' Here I Am biography series. And this book by Megan Hill, Elizabeth Elliot, it releases tomorrow, August 18th, and is designed specifically for kids from age 4 to 8. Now, Megan has told me the other Christians in that series are Bonhoeffer, Lottie Moon, C.S. Lewis, St. Augustine, and Lulu Fleming. So you may want to check it out. I always think it is great to have books on your shelf that kids that age can just explore. And as Megan said, the fact that you will take the time, parent, grandparent, any other invested adult in a kid's life, to take that book out and to talk with them about it is really important. And Elizabeth Elliot's life was not easy. She was the wife of a missionary in Ecuador. He was killed along with four fellow missionaries that were killed. And that can be, how do we tell that story to 4 to 8 year olds? Well, let me tell you this. I've seen plenty of Christian comedians talk about the irony that is Noah's Ark, how we use that as a nursery theme, and it's like rain and God destroyed the earth, and it's really kind of a scary story, but there is hope. There is hope that we can point to in that. And so I think today when we look at messages that parents give kids, we tend to be, and it always seems like there's a pendulum swinging. We tend, in the 80s, there was a little underprotective of parents of kids, and now we've swung to a little overprotective, and we don't want them to hear anything. Our intention is so good. We don't want them to hear anything that is not pleasant, but there is great, great strength. There is great opportunity to really model to our kids what life is really like and to help equip them for that, to say, life is hard, but God is good. Life sometimes isn't always good, but God is always good, even when it doesn't seem that way. Giving them these messages from Scripture that if God is for you, who can be against you? And God has not given you a spirit of fear, and He has commanded you to be courageous. He will not leave you wherever you go. And we can show them lives of Christians who have held on to that faith, who have held fast to that, even when it seems like their life was maybe difficult. And that is what we can learn from Elizabeth Elliot, because when we look at her life, there's pain in her life. Of course, our instinct is to protect kids from pain. That's not wrong. We should absolutely protect our kids from everything we can, but we cannot protect them from every disappointment, every loss, every unanswered prayer, every rejection they will have, every illness they will experience, every friendship struggle that they will go through, every uncertainty they'll encounter in life. And kids, even from a very young age, are asking the question, can I still trust God even when I don't understand what He's doing? And the answer is yes. And the life of Elizabeth Elliot gives us a case study in that. As you've heard Megan share, she experienced the violent death of her first husband. She returned to the mission field. Her second husband died from cancer. She faced loneliness, uncertainty, seasons of profound suffering. And yet suffering became one of the central themes of her writing and teaching that gave hope. So Megan, how do we teach children that trusting God does not mean that God is going to say yes to everything, that God is not ChatGPT? He is not an AI companion that's designed to learn our preferences and please us. He is for our good and for His glory. How do we start teaching kids that? And how do you see kids learning that through the life of Elizabeth Elliot?
1: I think with our kids, you know, we can just look for opportunities to highlight what the Lord is doing. You know, oh, look, you know, that didn't turn out the way we wanted it to, did it? That is disappointing, but look at what else the Lord provided. Wasn't He so good to us in that? And, oh, you know, this thing happened that is really, really sad, but also we're sad about it, but also we can see, you know, this kindness of the Lord that somebody came and brought us a meal, or somebody came and was kind to us, or, just as we just sort of verbalize and highlight those things for our kids, I think is really helpful of looking for those threads of the Lord's grace and the Lord's kindness, even in the disappointments and sadnesses of life. And I think in the same way, when we give them biographies of Christian heroes, we have an opportunity to say, and look, the Lord does this for other people too. Look at Elizabeth Elliot. See how the Lord was faithful to her and helped her even in really sad and hard things. And we would feel really sad if those things happened to us. And yet the Lord would be faithful to us too. And so I think it's good for us. Children do need, you read the Bible and there are hard things that happen in
0: Oh,
1: the
0: yeah.
1: Bible and really sad things that happen in the Bible. But the theme of the Bible is not, look how hard and sad everything is. The theme of the Bible is the Lord is at work and he's sending Jesus and he's caring for his people and he's sending his spirit. And so, in the same way, we read Elizabeth Elliot and there are hard and sad things that happen to her. But the theme is look how faithful the Lord was. And kids can learn to see, oh, that could be the theme of my life too. Yes, hard things happened, but also look how good the Lord is.
0: I think a common pushback that I hear from parents a lot is that sometimes sharing stories of suffering or hardship, or even sharing the fact that Elizabeth Elliot's husband was a missionary who was killed, it makes them afraid. And I actually talked to Todd Nettleton about this. He is with Voice of the Martyrs, and he talked about his dad reading to him stories growing up about Christian martyrs, even, which a lot of parents say, like, oh gosh, I don't know if I could read about that. But as you just said, Megan, when we just open up our Bible, I mean, we're talking about Daniel in a lion's den. I mean, Joseph being thrown in a pit and sold into slavery by his brothers. And sometimes we tend to sanitize those Bible stories a little bit, but those are real elements of human suffering. I think we can present that to kids in a simple way that helps them to trust God, that doesn't make them afraid. How did you try to do that in your book?
1: Yeah, it was really challenging and interesting to think about. I have a 9-year-old daughter, so that is helpful to me to think like what would she, what would be interesting to her? What would be too much for her? What would not be, what would she be interested in? One of the things that I tried to do is in the book, there's also lots of lighter moments. So there are hard things and sad things, but there are also lighter moments about Elizabeth Elliot's childhood, about the pets that she had. She had a pet groundhog. And so, about this groundhog that they had, there are the book itself has a theme of birds throughout it because there's kind of a theme of birds in her life. And so there are hidden birds on every page, and the kids are finding these birds as they go through and finding them. And so I think even as parents, we have to be careful. Sometimes I think we can be too like, well, the Christian life is hard and it's just going to be hard, kids, and
0: Yes.
1: for us to celebrate the laughter and the joy and the gifts of the Lord at the same time as we're acknowledging the hard, I think is really great.
0: It is. It's all about a balance. I feel like it's always a pendulum swinging, and I'm like, oh, I'm swinging too far on the doom and gloom. Oh, nope. Now I've got too much of the everything's fine. It's a bed of roses. I think part of that just comes back to prayer, just asking God to give you wisdom of when and how to lean in and to use some of those environmental cues around you to have conversations like that. But one conversation that parents need to be having with their kids from an early age is a conversation about biblical courage, about courage to follow your faith, courage to speak up and to share your faith, even when that can feel a little bit scary, because the world can be hostile to our faith. And I think giving them some confidence in that, knowing that God is with them, knowing that you are praying for them, knowing that people of faith have walked that path before and have shared, even at great cost to them, I think that is really encouraging. How can we talk with kids in a way that doesn't scare them about how to be courageous and how to take strength from the faith of others?
1: Yeah, I think we look for sort of some of those common themes, right? So in Elizabeth Elliot's life, some of her friendships were hard. Well, we don't have to go into all the details of, of the feud that she had with someone and, but our kids know that friendships can be hard. And, you know, they just have to go on the playground to know that sometimes the people that you like don't want to play with you, or sometimes people are mean to you. And so we can kind of draw those threads out. You know, Elizabeth Elliot really found it difficult to write books and to speak, even though if you went to read her books or to hear her speak, you would probably think this comes naturally to her, you know, but it was really difficult for her. And yet she relied on the Lord to do that. And so I think we can bring that down to where our kids are. They've all got hard things that they're doing as well, and they can also rely on the Lord to help them with those things.
0: Well, can you get in the interest of balance, can you give us a fun fact about Elizabeth, something that was surprising to you as you did your research, something that would be encouraging or uplifting?
1: Well, it was kind of interesting to me that her parents would. When the child when her she was growing up with her siblings, if they like complained about their chores or whatever, her parents would tell them, that's good missionary training. And this is training you to be a missionary, doing this chore that you don't want to do. And I think that's a good model even for us as parents. Like this will help you to do what God's called you to do, even this hard thing that you have to do. On the lighter side, Elizabeth Elliot had a diary when she was a kid, and she wrote in her diary that no boys were allowed to read her diary. She didn't mind. She said, women and men and girls can read my diary, but no boys can read my diary.
0: Well, that sounds remarkably similar. I feel like, as times change, girlhood really doesn't change that much.
1: No.
0: That is something really relatable. What has it been like for you? You said you're a mom, you have a daughter who's 9, I think is what you just said. What has it been like to share your stories with them, the stories that you write? What has it been like to read those to your own children?
1: Yeah, it's been really fun. I have three boys who are older teenagers, young adults, and I didn't start writing children's books until they were older. So they've enjoyed them, but from the perspective of, you know,
0: Good job,
1: teenagerhood.
0: Mom.
1: Yeah, exactly.
0: Yeah.
1: But to have a daughter who is that sort of target age for picture books has been really fun. And also the children in our church too. Whenever the publisher sends me a box of books when the book is published, and so then I always just give it out to all the children in my church, and it's been fun to hear how their, you know, my books have become some of their favorites, I think because they love me and I love them, and so it's been really sweet.
0: Well, even as an adult, it doesn't matter if you're reading a children's book or not. I just find that we can be really encouraged by people who live lives of faith. We talked about the other people who are in this series. I mean, Dietrich Bonhoeffer, even just saying his name, people have long admired his work. Just recently, I was in the UK and followed a lot of the footsteps of C.S. Lewis, and just such a prolific theologian, and some of the things that he said, despite some of the challenges that he had been through, and really just, reading about how he came to faith, and even that unlikely story is so encouraging. How did you, as an adult, when you were doing this research, how do you find elements of that faith? Why do you think that that encourages us so much?
1: I think it's because, you know, we serve the same God that Bonhoeffer serves, and we serve the same God that Lewis served, and the same God that Elizabeth Elliot served. And so when we see how the Lord gave them courage and gave them faith and helped them to take a stand for important things or to do work that benefited people or to point to Christ in unlikely places, we think, well, the same God that helped them is the God who can help me too. And so I think it's really encouraging, even as adults, to, you know, with your kids reading children's books by Christian biography, to be encouraged yourself, not just for them, but also for you, that the same God that was helpful to them can help you and can help your children as well.
0: Yeah, one of the people who has really encouraged me, the biography that's really encouraged me even as an adult, is Corrie Ten Boom. And my family has read The Hiding Place together as a family. And my husband had actually never read her story before, but just seeing the elements. And for those listening who maybe are not familiar with her story, she was arrested during World War II and put in a concentration camp because her family helped hide Jews in her father's clockmaker shop in their home. And she just course, experienced untold suffering in the concentration camps, but forgave her captors and went on to be, of course, a speaker and a writer. And there were so many times where I would think of her life and think of what she had gone through and think about the hardship that she had, much like Elizabeth Elliot. I can't imagine what it's like. I have not had that experience of having a missionary husband who was killed in the jungle. And imagine what it was like to come back so long ago when you didn't have social media or phones, and how isolating that must feel. And same for Corrie ten Boom and their faith, the strength of their faith to say that. I will never forget Corrie ten Boom, of course, a video of her talking about meeting her captor after she was released from the concentration camp, and she met him outside of that, and just really fighting with her spirit and saying, no, I cannot forgive him, and really arguing with the Lord and saying, I cannot forgive him, I cannot. And then reminding her of how Jesus suffered for her and for her sins and how he forgave her. Just absolutely amazing. And we know that Romans 8 doesn't promise us that everything that happens to us is good. It promises that God works in all things for his purposes. In an age of doom scrolling, our kids are already seeing it. We can't protect them from that, but we can point them to a greater hope in the midst of suffering. We don't have to tell them everything's going to work out, everything's the way you want, everything's going to be okay. We tell them, I don't know what God will do, but I do know who God is. And I don't know what the future holds, but I know who holds the future, and he is good. He is trustworthy. He is good even when life is not. That is a biblical trust. When we come back, we'll have some more with Megan Hill talking about Elizabeth Elliot. See you on the other side of this break.
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0: Welcome back, friends. That is Christ is Enough by Meredith Andrews. And that sounds like a simple title, a simple phrase, but teaching our kids that in today's day and age is radically countercultural. When we tell them Christ is enough in a world that is screaming and shouting at them about how they can never have enough, they can never treat themselves enough, they can never get enough fame, enough success, enough money, enough social status, enough impressive accolades behind their name. It's telling our kids from a very early age that, hey, all that glitters is not gold, and Christ is enough, and Christ is more than enough. He is better than the things that the world provides to you. We're talking today to children's book author Megan Hill about her new book, Elizabeth Elliot, which is in B&H Kids' new series of books about Christian biographies. It's called Here I Am. It covers other Christians like Dietrich Bonhoeffer, Lottie Moon, C.S. Lewis, St. Augustine, Lulu Fleming. It is so important for us to give stories to our kids of people who had faithful service, who had extraordinary faith, and God led to do extraordinary things. And this book intentionally introduces children to Elizabeth Elliot's journey through both hardship and triumph. And the goal is helping them understand that courage isn't being fearless like it looks on TV. It's just trusting God one step at a time. It's choosing to be faithful even when you feel fearful. That is important. So it's important to read these kinds of stories with our kids. Stop at the hard parts and ask questions. Talk about those things like fear. What do you do when you feel afraid? And then that's when we point them back to scripture. When I am afraid, I will trust in God. And talk about obedience. Talk about what it means to trust God when you don't know what happens next. In a world of infotainment, edutainment, everything being gamified, there's nothing that is going to replace parents taking the time to disciple their kids, to sit down with your kids and to really talk with them through these tough issues and what it looks like in real life. And when we share with them the lives of other faithful Christians who are faithful through the good times and through the hard times, that is encouraging, and it's real, and it's tangible, and it's important. The Bible stories are the most important thing to share, but sometimes it can feel a little removed from, you know, Shadrach, Meshach, and Abednego, right? We can see, oh, this is a person who lived where I lived or who lived in the world I'm living in, and she followed the gospel that was 2,000 years old. Now, there's a dimension to Elizabeth Elliot's story. Newsflash, she wasn't perfect. And newsflash, nobody was perfect. None of our Christian heroes are perfect. And I think all of these heroes, if I could be so bold as to say, they would be the first to tell you, I am not perfect. Christ is perfect. But when we look at stories like Lee Strobel or C.S. Lewis, people who are atheists but radically encountered Christ and dramatically changed their lives to a life of service, that is a beautiful thing. And the answer is not to canonize these people necessarily or to cancel them. It's just to learn to think about how we think about Christian living. The question isn't, were they perfect? We know that they weren't. The better questions are, what can we faithfully learn from them? And what should we thoughtfully evaluate? How can we be inspired? And Megan, during the break, you and I were talking about how the lost art of reading. And so I'm never going to pass up the opportunity to give our listeners encouragement that reading still does matter. So as a children's book author, I'd love to just let you get up on a soapbox for a second and talk about the benefits of reading. Parents, grandparents, loved ones reading books to kids.
1: Yeah. You know, we live in such a sort of disconnected age. We're connected in one level, but we're interfacing through our devices so often. And, you know, with kids, a picture book is something you have to experience together, because most children, you know, under, you know, the age of 8 or whatever, can't read picture books by themselves anyway. So they need a grown-up to share it with. When it's a picture book, right, you have to both be able to see the pictures. So you're going to have to sit up really close on that couch so that you can all see it, you know. And there's just something wonderful and tactile about books and turning pages and just experiencing them in real time. And as you said earlier, you know, you have the opportunity then to stop and ask questions. And what did you think about that? Let's, oh, oh, did you notice this thing in the picture? See if you can find this thing. And so it's really just a sweet opportunity for us to spend time together. And I think that then communicates to our kids what's important. You know, this was important enough for mom to put down her phone or to put down the errands or to put down the whatever and to share this with me. And so that must be what's really important. And so I think it's a way that we communicate to our kids what is important is that those shared moments around the life of someone. I also think when you're talking about a biography, just even, you know, this Elizabeth Elliot, you know, in her life in the 1950s, you know, seems kind of distant from children today. But when you're sharing that story with a real person and looking at a real book together, it brings it alive in a way where it's not just distant history. It's an experience that I've had with my mom or my caregiver. And so it does bring biographies alive to share them with real people.
0: It's amazing to me how ancient history, the more that I learn about ancient history, the more that I learn that people are people, and people really haven't changed that much. And I think I've shared this before, but even walking through ancient ruins, recently I was at a 2,000-year-old Roman fort that is in the UK, and it was the same. The first writing sample that they had was the invitation to a birthday party. A woman was inviting another woman from another fort, come over and celebrate this birthday party. And, you know, they had fast food even that they would have to take in to watch the athletes play. And I'm like, this sounds remarkably similar to modern life. And sometimes when we bridge those ancient paths, we see that, okay, people are the same. And the gospel is still as relevant today, even more so in a culture where kids are saturated with bad news and doom and gloom. It can be really encouraging to look at the life of a faithful person and to see that. And I, you know, I would encourage people who are listening to think about who was instrumental in your faith, whose faith really strengthened your own, because all of us are watching someone. That may be someone that we're watching from afar. Maybe we're watching back through the pages of a history book. Maybe we're watching them two pews over in our church, and we know the things that they've been through, and we see the strength of their faith. And recently, when I was in the UK, Megan was having dinner with a pastor and his family, and we were just kind of talking about all the doom and gloom. And he said, I didn't want to change the subject. Let's talk about people who have inspired our faith, the ways that we see God at work. And I think sometimes we forget that in this fear-saturated culture. We talk about the bad things that can happen, but talking about the good things is really good. And when I think about reading those inspiring stories, you know, kids read inspiring stories today, and they may think, oh, I want to be an astronaut. You know, I'm an H-Town, Houston girl, so definitely grew up in that culture. Lots of people wanted to grow up and go to space camp, or maybe they want to be a firefighter, they want to be a teacher, they want to be a mom. But there are kids still that are growing up today who have an aspiration, who have a dream that God's put in their heart to be a missionary. How do you see that being encouraged? How can the life of Elizabeth Elliot encourage, nurture that God-given desire that maybe a kid has today?
1: Yeah, I think, you know, I think one part of Elizabeth Elliot's story that we haven't talked about is how, you know, her first husband was killed in this missionary endeavor to this unreached people group. And yet Elizabeth and her daughter as well went back to that group to bring the good news of Jesus to that group of people. And ultimately, some of them did come to faith in Christ and were saved. And I think that can be hugely encouraging to children that, yes, mission work is difficult, and sometimes really hard things happen in mission work. And yet, when people faithfully persist in it by the help of the Lord, that the Lord does bring the fruit that He intends, and that He is pleased to use ordinary people, even Elizabeth Elliot's daughter Val, who was just a small girl at the time, you know, to use her to point people to the Lord Jesus. And I really do hope that children, as they read biography, think, yeah, maybe I could do that. You know, maybe the Lord would call me to do something like that. And it gives them a vision for something that maybe they haven't thought about before, that the Lord might do with their life.
0: What do you hope that families will take away from the life of Elizabeth Elliot? What are the major lessons to learn?
1: I think the thing that was most striking to me was just how completely Elizabeth Elliot wanted to do whatever God wanted her to do. And so often, I think in my own life, I think, okay, Lord, I'll follow you this far, or I'll follow you if it costs me this much, or I'll follow you within these parameters I've set up. And yet she just over and over again told the Lord, you know, do with me whatever you want. I will follow you wherever. I will do whatever you ask me to do. And just to cultivate that submission in my own life of, Lord, I want what you want. And so I want to be willing to do whatever you would ask of me is something that was really transformative to me, even in writing a children's biography, to think about ways in which I have said to the Lord, yeah, but not that. And I want to be, when I grow up, I want to be more like Elizabeth Elliot and say, anything, Lord, I'll do anything.
0: That is easier said than done. That is a really hard thing to do because I think, you know, we do kind of, even as adults, think, okay, yeah, all we kind of have this if-then, you know, proposition with God. Like, okay, I'll follow all your commandments. I'll live a faithful Christian life, and then you will bless me. And that's not what the life of Elizabeth Elliot showed in the way that we would expect here on this earth. She wasn't blessed with worldly riches or ease or comfort. She still did have hardship. But how do we wrestle with that? Because that can be a hard thing to tell kids, much like what you were saying in the beginning, Megan. We want to be realistic with kids. We want to prepare them, but you don't want to be like, life is hard and then you die. Like that's not good either. How do we maintain that balance? And what did Elizabeth Elliot's life show you how to do that?
1: I think Elizabeth Elliot was consumed with the Lord, and that the Lord was so lovely to her and so precious to her that whatever he would ask of her would be good because it would be what the Lord would have. And so she would have more of the Lord in it, as it were. And so I think that's what we tell our children, that, you know, as we follow the Lord, yeah, it might be hard, but it will draw us closer to him. We'll know more of him. We'll experience him in new ways. And that's the hope that we have, is that we will be drawn to the Lord, even in whether it's hard circumstances or happy circumstances, that those things would cause us to love the Lord more.
0: Well, you know, what I see, I have this conversation with my own kids a lot, with my own family and with kids who I'm serving even as a healthcare provider, because they come in and a lot of times, you know, they're sick or they're injured or they've experienced really tough things, and that can happen, and it's really hard. And then when I think about, you know, conversations we've had, even among my own kids, they see that hard things happen to everybody. You know, the rain falls on the just and the unjust, right? You know, there's tragedy and trauma and trials that happen to everybody. But the differentiating mark is the hope that you have. And you can choose to have a hope that says, okay, well, this world is all there is, so I'm all that I have, and I'm going to make the most of my circumstances, and I'm going to build the best life that I can, and I'm going to follow my heart, and I'm just going to make this the best that I can. Or you can trust in a God who is big enough. If God was big enough to be, if he was small enough to be understood, he wouldn't be big enough to be worshiped. And we can choose to trust that somehow, in a way we don't understand, that God will make all things new, and that God will make all things right. And one day we'll live in heaven forever with Jesus, where there'll be no more crying and no more pain and no more suffering. And all of the former things will pass away. And we can fix our eyes on Jesus, the author and perfecter of our faith, who for the joy set before him endured the cross, despising its shame, and now is at the right hand of God. We have a Savior who is not unacquainted with suffering. And that sets us apart from every other religion in the world. And that is the important thing to share with kids. Christians are not called to follow celebrities. We are called to follow Christ. And Paul could say, imitate me, only because his life was pointing beyond himself to Jesus. 1 Corinthians 3 reminds us not to elevate human leaders into something they were never meant to be. But most importantly, we can teach our kids that the heroes of our faith are witnesses pointing us to the ultimate hero. And this book, Megan, I thank you for it, because it gives us something, a story, a real story, a story of courage, suffering, missions, obedience, and a woman who trusted God through circumstances she never would have chosen, and pointed us to Jesus. And that is the best thing we can do. I pray as we do that, the Lord will bless you and keep you. I'll see you tomorrow.
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6: American Family News, I'm Robert Thornton. The ceasefire deal between the U.S. and Iran soon expires as peace talks remain stalled. At the Oval Office during a meeting with a teen lifeguard today, President Donald Trump repeated his claims that Iran wants to make a deal.
7: But they're not going to make the kind of a deal that I feel is necessary. Look, we're in there for one reason. Iran cannot have a nuclear weapon.
6: Iran is reportedly warning it will ramp up its offense if talks fail. It also says it is finalizing a deal with Oman over how ships can pass through the Strait of Hormuz going forward. President Trump repeated his threats to bomb Oman if it gets in the way. The Trump administration says it is temporarily pausing construction of a border project in the Big Bend National Park while the head of the agency tasked with building the wall visits Texas to do an on-the-ground evaluation. The project through the national park has faced bipartisan opposition by critics who say it is disturbing a pristine environmental area and that the region's rugged and remote terrain already serves as a deterrent to immigrants and human traffickers. A new report from a New York City coalition of Jewish teachers shows where anti-Semitism is most common in city schools. Here's Fox's Gernal Scott.
8: United Jewish Teachers says patterns of hostility against Jewish teachers, staff, and students are most prevalent in Brooklyn, with almost 37% of documented instances, followed by Queens and Manhattan, with 27 and 25% respectively. Incidents in the remaining boroughs, the Bronx and Staten Island, are less than 10% each. Incidents are usually cases of harassment, vandalism, and threats. Among recommendations are adopting the international definition of anti-Semitism, quick response to direct acts, and staff training. New York City has the largest Jewish population in the world, outside Israel. In New York, Gernal Scott, Fox News.
6: The Texas Attorney General's office says AG Ken Paxton sent letters to over 110 different Texas cities to notify them that they are prohibited from raising ad valorem taxes above the no new revenue tax rate. The action follows the AG's investigation of over 1,000 Texas cities and his previous letters to stop other cities from illegally raising taxes. A 2025 law bars cities from raising property taxes above the no new revenue rate if they do not meet Texas's financial statement audit and transparency requirements. It appears Republicans are not the only ones concerned about a new law in Massachusetts that removes gestational limits on abortion. As AFN's Chris Woodward explains, even some Democrats are pushing back.
9: Nine House Democrats broke ranks to vote against the bill. They called it barbaric and warned it sets a slippery slope, noting that prior state law already allowed late-term abortions to protect a mother's life or in cases of severe fatal anomalies. Kristen Day of Democrats for Life said seeing rank-and-file Democrats in Massachusetts break ranks to oppose the expansion was a rare but welcome sight.
10: I'm always encouraged to see Democrats, you know, speak their conscience and speak the truth. Too many of them feel like they can't do it. And so, yes, it's very encouraging to see people push back against this really extreme abortion measure.
9: With Massachusetts now joining nine other states and the District of Columbia and having no statutory gestational limits, Day warns voters in other regions against assuming their state laws are permanent, pointing to out-of-state funding driving similar initiatives across the nation.
10: People should really pay attention and not be afraid to speak up for the protections of women.
9: As similar battles loom on ballots in states like Virginia this fall, the rift in Massachusetts highlights an escalating fight over the future direction of reproductive policy nationwide. I'm Chris Woodward.
6: The South faces a week of more heat, with heat index values reaching 115 in some spots. Fox Weather's Craig Herrera.
11: And look at the coastal communities from the Carolinas down and through Georgia under the extreme heat warning. So little relief at the coast, little relief overnight. And the highest level, the extreme heat warning, goes all the way over to Little Rock, by the way. If you live in Little Rock, if you're in Tupelo, Montgomery, New Orleans, same story for you.
6: Any afternoon storms that pop up will provide little lasting relief. That is all our time for this hour's news. You can see more news online at AFN.net. For American Family News, I'm Robert Thornton.
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15: It is a new week for Exploring the Word as we continue in the book of Matthew. We're nearly through with chapter 5, where you hear it said, these words you have heard, but I say to you, that was Jesus. In chapter 6, that we'll get to in just a moment, it will say, when you do certain things, when you do this, when you do that. And so this is instructions from Jesus Christ. So it was the Sermon on the Mount, preached over 2,000 years ago, but it's still relevant today. This is Bert Harper along with Alex McFarland, and it's our joy to be with you each day, Monday through Friday, at this time on this program, Exploring the Word, where we just study, read the Word of God, and we hope that you will enjoy this and join us and glorify the Lord with us. Alex, I know you're in Pennsylvania, and I want you to give a report because I know this is the last youth retreat that you're having for the summer. Give us an update, brother.
16: Well, thank you, Bert. It's good to be with you. And I'm hoping and praying that the signal is going out clearly. Yes, we are in the rural area between Harrisburg, PA, and Lancaster. And I've got to tell you, and I want to give you a great praise report about what God is doing in the lives of these young people. But, Bert, I'm going to tell you, this is about as pretty a country as you will ever see anywhere.
17: I agree.
16: There is corn. Just earlier this afternoon, I went out, and I've got a rental car, and I drove around a little bit. And everywhere you look, there are dairy farms and cornfields. And we're at a place called Refreshing Mountain Christian Retreat, and we've got youth here from New Jersey, youth from New York City, youth from upstate New York, Pennsylvania, Ohio, and guess what they're all going to get tonight, Bert? I'll give you a hint. It's what the post office calls bound printed material. Tonight, guess what every youth gets?
15: Did Brent send you that?
16: Brent Austin, faithful Brent Austin, shipped a package to us, and a couple weeks ago we were promoting it pretty heavy, but tonight all the teens get a Truth for Youth Bible.
15: Amen.
16: And so we're excited about that, but I got to tell you a testimony. A young lady was here this morning. I was speaking, and God is so good. I got in kind of late last night, but got my rental car, drove out to this camp, and we've got adult chaperones here, and a dear friend of mine that we've had on the radio before, Carl Kirby, is helping, and a dear brother, Juan Valdez, who is from Florida. He's a great apologetics speaker and a college professor, and Juan Valdez and I have been friends about 20 years, but a young lady came up to me this morning, and she goes, Mr. McFarland, she goes, I've been coming to camp about 5 or 6 years, and you've challenged us to grow in the Lord. She said, I finished a philosophy degree at New Jersey State, And she said, it wasn't easy because it's very woke. She said, but I've used all that you've taught all these years defending the faith. She said, I'm going to become an attorney and go to law school, defend the U.S. Constitution. She said, defend Christianity. And here's what she said. And folks, this is why we do what we do for, you know, all these years of camps, youth all over the country. She said, I'm going to become a constitutional attorney to help protect America from Sharia law.
17: Amen.
16: And she said, I just want to thank you for all these camps and investing in us teenagers. And I said, well, to God be the glory. To God be the glory. But I want to thank you and AFA, Bert, you know, 8 camps crisscrossing the country. My summertime contributions to Exploring the Word have been a little erratic with the schedule we've kept, but this is why we're doing it, Bert, to see young people come to Christ, to get a biblical worldview, and to be willing to invest themselves for God and country. And so I value everybody's prayers as we wrap up summer camps this week in Pennsylvania.
17: Amen, Alex. We thank God that you're able to do what you do with the camps, with all the meetings and everything you do. And we praise God for an instrument called a Comrex, don't we?
16: Oh, yeah. Now, Comrex, that's this thing. I travel through the airport with this gizmo. It's basically a kind of a computer with a microphone jack.
17: Yeah.
16: And but you know what, Bert? People tell me that it sounds like you and I are very often in the same studio, and a little bit every year we are in the studios at AFR, but frequently I'm on the road all over the country, and it's a blessing. But I'll tell you, and I know we're going to get to Matthew chapter 5, but 16 years ago, I got a call from Tim Wildman, and my life changed forever. Yeah. And I'd been a youth evangelist for a while, but with American Family Radio, suddenly our reach and our voice was multiplied 1,000-fold. And Bert, isn't it a blessing that we get to broadcast the gospel, travel, preach, and write books, you and I, and to God be the glory. Because, hey, the Great Commission, I mean, that's the purpose of a Christian's life, isn't it?
17: Amen. And I just got one thing to say. Who would have thought it? I'm telling you, God is amazing. He is an amazing God. And the message that we're looking at today, the Sermon on the Mount, I've gone over it and gone over it, preached through it. What a message it is. And like I say, in chapter 5 that we're finishing up, and we're in the last section, verse 43 through 48, where he starts out with a statement, you have heard that it was said. Now, that's what he does all these times. And then in the next verse, he'd say, but I say to you. Now, Alex, I want to ask you something. Mm-hmm. What would you rather believe? What you've heard them or they say, or what Jesus says?
16: I want to build on what Jesus says.
17: Amen.
16: You've heard this or that. Because, you know, the Bible says there's a way that seems right to a man, the end thereof are the ways of death. And folks, you don't want to risk your soul on hearsay or rumor. And whenever I see these words in my Bible, it's in red, like Matthew 5:44, but I say to you, love your enemies, bless those who curse you, do good to those who hate you, pray for those who spitefully use you and persecute you. Bert, this is like in Luke 6:27-32. Do you remember Jesus? He was talking about if you salute your friends only, and that, in other words, a friendly greeting, if you salute only those who love you, I love the way the King James renders it, what thank have ye but love your enemies? And Jesus is telling us to do something that is maybe against the mindset of the world, maybe even a little counterintuitive.
17: Oh,
16: but we're to love our enemies, aren't we?
17: We are. I'd use the word contrary to the world. And verse 45 goes on, that you may be sons of your Father in heaven. Now, again, later on, Jesus had talked to some of these religious folks, and he'd talk about their father not being Abraham, but it was satanic. It was Satan himself. But he said, if we're going to imitate our Father. And that's what you want to do, our Heavenly Father. Jesus Christ said, I came to do His will. We need to do His will, that you may be sons of your Father in heaven, for He makes His sun rise on the evil and on the good. That's amazing. He sends rain to just and on the unjust. For if you love those who love you, what reward have you? Did not even, now he's going to the low ebb here, Alex, okay? In society, yeah. He's going to the lowest ebb that they could find. Do not even the tax collectors do that? Do the same?
16: Ouch.
17: That is true. And it's amazing. Matthew, yeah, he was there probably at this point in time. But God had saved him and brought him out. And if you greet your brethren only, what? Do you do more than others? Do not even the tax collectors do so? Does it again. Therefore, here it is, you shall be perfect. Now, this has the idea, not perfection, but maturity. Maturity in Christ, growing in Christ, just as your Father in heaven is perfect. You'll be like Him. That's the whole goal. Alex, to be like God, to have qualities and characteristics in our lives. And that's what he's been talking about in this whole chapter, salt and light, concerning how murder and killing, adultery, taking an oath, being angry and getting even. And now finally in this one, I looked at this chapter kind of like it does in 1 Corinthians 13 about the greatest of these is love. So he goes all these through these. You've heard it said, but I say to you. But he saves the strongest, I would say, for the last. You know, you get what I'm saying?
16: Amen. Amen. Hey, let's have some fun with words for just a minute.
17: Okay.
16: You know, in my translation here, I've got the New King James, do not even the tax collectors do the same, verse 46. But in the King James, I grew up hearing my grandmother read it, the publicans. And I used to wonder, because it's not Republicans, you know, that's the political party, the Republicans, which comes really in the colonial era from the Whig party. But, okay, there's two words, publicus, which, it like Plato's Republic, the people or the state. But the Greek word connected to this is telones, T-E-L-O-N-E-S, from which we get tolls. Like if you go across a bridge, you got to pay the toll, T-O-L-L-S. So it's a combination of two words, and it really means the public tolls or taxes. So Matthew was a publican. He was a toll collector or tax collector. And the people did not like the tax collectors because they could be dishonest. And so when Jesus says, look, if you're just going to be nice to people that are your clique or your BFF or your buddies, hey, even the public toll collectors, the publicans do that. But love those, you know, love your neighbor. And therefore, you should be perfect just as your Father in heaven is perfect. I just thought that was an interesting etymology of that word.
17: It is. Now, you're talking about them being dishonest. There's another reason they were not liked, and that was they represented Rome. Okay?
16: They did.
17: Where did those taxes that they were collecting go to?
16: Tribute.
17: It went to Rome, and guess who it paid? It paid all those Roman soldiers who were there keeping over them, keeping them in line. And so this was a very, very important. He uses the enemy. He said, no, bless those enemies. And try to, you know, do the best to make them friends. And that's happened. I would say it happened with Matthew. Here's Matthew, the tax collector. And he'd heard Jesus. He probably saw the miracles that Jesus had done, many of those, and he knew it was something. So he turned to him. And we talk about the fish that the fishermen left. They left their nets and followed Jesus. Matthew left that lucrative job to follow Christ. And so, Alex, this is I love this passage again. You have heard.

0: love about it is that it represents stewardship principles that we feel strongly about. So we got very, very excited about this opportunity.
1: With a charitable gift annuity through the AFA Foundation, an AFA supporter can guarantee a permanent monthly income, as well as supporting the American Family Association for years to come.
0: We do feel convicted about really praying about all that God has really blessed us with. And so many people we know just want to leave it all to their kids. And we know the danger of that. And so we just are really just trying to pray through it. And God gave us great confirmation as we prayed that this would be a good use of the Lord's money.
1: Find out if a charitable gift annuity is right for you at 800-326-4543, extension 345, or email foundation@afa.net.
2: Dr. Tony Evans says bad habits can be passed down through generations as easily as the color of your eyes or the shape of your chin. But we often get something else in the deal, too. They'll tell us about that as we spend 2 minutes with Tony.
3: There is a spiritual realm occupied by God and angels and the Holy Spirit, as well as Satan and demons. Now, I know, because it's unseen, people don't think it's real. It's real, and it's not real just because God says it's real. It's real because it proves itself to be real. And one of the ways it proves itself is by taking stuff from your mama or daddy that you adopt and transferring it to you. So the reason it's so difficult to get rid of habits that we have taken into our lives from our forefathers is because the demonic realm has amplified it so big in our lives that it becomes what seems to be something you can't help or change. 1 Corinthians chapter 10 says that Christians can sit at the table of demons. It means you fellowship with the sin which they assume was an invitation to them. And that, of course, makes the problem even more difficult to overcome, because you now not only have to overcome the problem, you've got to overcome the demonic infestation of the problem. And so once it's adopted, you've adopted more than the issue. You've adopted demonic engagement with the issue.
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4: Beloved, we are now children of God, and what we will be has not yet been revealed. We know that when Christ appears, we will be like Him, for we will see Him as He is. And everyone who has this hope in Him purifies himself just as Christ is pure. 1 John 3:2-3.
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1: Amen. That voice from Calvary. You know what that voice says? Whosoever will may come. Isaiah 55, whosoever will take of the water of life freely. Revelation 22, whosoever will, the voice from Calvary. Well, welcome back to Exploring the Word. We're going to transition to Matthew chapter 6 right now. And Bert, I was talking about words. Remember the word alms, A-L-M-S. I've got a translation here. It translates it charitable deeds. Take heed that you do not do your charitable deeds to be seen by men. Or some translations say alms, and that's an ancient word. It means pity or compassion. And we've all been able to give some things to benevolent offerings. Bert, let me just say this, and I'll get on a little soapbox here. Tithes and offerings. God's people are a benevolent people, aren't they? And I know that, number one, our tithe goes to our church, and then we give offerings to help further the gospel, like ministries like American Family Association and Compassion or Samaritan's Purse and Billy Graham and all that. That's wonderful. I also

0: think it's wonderful. And God gives us so that we can be a blessing, to give to things like the food pantry and the clothes closet and things like that. Because, yes, number one is the gospel, to be sure, to spread the gospel around the world, but also to give a cup of cold water in Christ's name. You know, that's a good witness, and part of our responsibility, isn't it?
1: It is. There's an old song. I want to see if you're a connoisseur of knowing these. But in one of the lines, it says, how do you tell a hungry man about the bread of life? How do you tell a thirsty man about the living water of God's word? So, Alex, yes, we do both. We do both. We help. When I do the program with my son, Exploring Missions, and we've talked to all kinds of people that's gone into different places. They do different things, medical, they do clothing, they do food, and they do it and share the gospel of Jesus Christ. If they went in only to share Christ when there's a flood taking place, when there's a hurricane and victims, and you don't do anything like that. Oh, no, we don't want to mess with that stuff. We don't want to mess with the clothing. We don't want to mess with the water. We don't want to mess with the food. We're here just to tell you about Jesus. I'm not sure it would go very far, Alex. I'll be very frank.
0: Yeah. Yeah. If you ever get a chance, there's a great biography called Sword and Scalpel. By the way, I love biographies. I love missionary biographies. And Dr. Bob Foster was one of the co-founders of World Medical Mission, which became Samaritan's Purse. And we all know about Samaritan's Purse and the shoeboxes and Franklin Graham. Dr. Bob, and he's long since gone to heaven. It was my great joy to know him for a few years and before he died. And his biography, Sword and Scalpel, he talked about how opening medical clinics throughout Africa and providing medical care and delivering babies and healing people that were sick opened the door for the gospel.
1: Amen.
0: And, you know, food, clothing, shelter, those are human needs. And often when they're provided, it opens the human heart. But we do it for the glory of God and the souls of people, Matthew 6:1. You know, we don't do it to be seen or pat ourselves on the back. Otherwise, you have no reward from your Father in heaven. Therefore, when you do a charitable deed, do not sound a trumpet before you as the hypocrites do in the synagogues or in the streets, that their glory may be seen by men. Assuredly, I say to you, they have their reward. It's a warning. If you're just wanting to look big in the eyes of people around you, that's all the reward you get. But verse 3, Jesus says, do it in secret. God is watching, and that's what matters, isn't it?
1: Verse 4 says, when you do that, he'll reward you openly. In other words, there's a blessing. Now, how does that reward come? It can be in different ways. It can be well done, thy good and faithful servant. It can be there, but it will not be in secret. Again, notice what it says, when you do these things. It's not just doing them, it's for the purpose of doing them. Do not sound, don't make it a big deal. Do, you know, I hate to say this, I've had those experiences when we were having a project in a church and we needed certain things, and I've had people openly come, oh, I'll take care of that. I want to just tell you, it threw water on the whole thing. But after it was over, when I've had people, nobody said anything, they come over and they secretly say, you know, I want to give toward that. I want to make that possible. I want to tell you, the joy is there. So it's those of you that are able to give alms, tithe, whatever it is, do it as unto the Lord, not openly for the praise of man, but for God's glory. Alex?
0: Amen. Well
1: then,
0: said.
1: Then it says in verse 5, when you pray, okay? Here it says, when you do charitable deeds. It doesn't say if.
0: Amen. I was going to say that. The Lord is presupposing that we're going to do these things. When you give, not if you give, and when you pray. Bert, I'm so glad you brought that out.
1: Well, it is so. It's a part. If you follow Christ, I remember this early on. I forgot which pastor it was, but he said, Giving is what God does, for God so loved the world that he gave. So here it is, if we take on his character. Now, this follows what you find out in chapter 5, verses 43 through 48, when it says in 48, when you shall be perfect just as your Father in heaven is perfect. In other words, you're going to act like him. So what are the actions like God? Giving alms, charitable deeds. What is like that? Praying, having communication with God. And in a moment, they'll go to fasting. All of these are what you would do, Alex. So we're talking about the characteristics that should be in a follower of Christ, but it's not for men's praise. It's for the glory of God and for his blessing, isn't it?
0: Well, it is, and I've told this story, but about a month ago, I was at the airport very, very early getting a rental car, and the dear gentleman gave me a little card with a Bible verse on it, and I said, God bless you. This makes my day, and you're being a good witness. And this man, he said, well, I take my salvation very seriously, and we're supposed to be a witness. I was like, wow, you've inspired me. That's really good. Okay. So let's talk about when versus if, because he says, you know, when you give, when you pray. In verse 16, it says, when you fast. So it presupposes that we're going through the spiritual disciplines. And like the gentleman at the airport said to me, we ought to take our salvation seriously. But there is an if here. And we're going to come back to the model prayer. I'm not going over that. But I will tell you, you know, Bert, traveling, doing evangelistic work in hundreds and hundreds of churches, I've seen a few things, and I'm going to tell you one of the keys to revival, one of the keys to the presence of God and the blessing of the Holy Spirit is Christians getting along with each other. Yeah. And in verse 14 and 15, if you forgive other people their trespasses, your Heavenly Father will forgive you. And if you will not forgive others, and even, I should say born-again Christians, I'm going to say professed Christians. I've known a lot of professed Christians that hold grudges. And I got to say this, and this is for all of us, myself included. If we have received the gift of forgiveness, we have to be eager forgivers. And we just can't, the family of God cannot hold grudges against each other. And I think it's very significant. There's all these whens, when you pray, when you fast, but if you forgive or if you don't. And so let's not make it an if that we forgive others, but when we forgive others, because Christ himself has forgiven us.
1: Amen. And I just want to tell you, those of you who are working on this, you've been hurt deeply. You've been hurt beyond what you thought you could take. I know that, but God, and that's the whole idea, God can intervene in your life. Permit him to do what you cannot do on your own. And he can give you what you need, the grace that you need. He really can, to bring about this forgiveness. And a lot of times it was severe. We're talking about severity of pain. So let's do that. Well, Alex, going back to the prayer, what these hypocrites would do, and isn't that something? What Jesus and the hypocrites, that's play actors. You're always, we're looking for... They in those days, they wore masks. Women did not play the part. It was all men, but they would hold a mask with a handle on it, and they would play the part. And here, that's what he says to these. When you pray, you should not be like the hypocrites, for they love to pray standing in the synagogues and on the corner of the streets, that they may be seen by men. Assuredly, I say to you, they have their reward. Okay? It's not going to be eternal, I'll tell you that. But you, when you pray, go into your room. It says closet in the King James, but it's a private room. When you have shut your door, pray to your Father who's in the secret place, and your Father who sees in secret will reward you secretively or openly, Alex.
0: Openly.
1: Isn't that amazing? Openly. It's kind of reverse of what the hypocrites were doing, wasn't it? It's completely reverse.
0: I don't remember who said it. Maybe you do. But I heard a preacher, it may have been Lee Robertson, who said, a man is what he is on his knees in prayer and nothing more.
1: Yeah.
0: And that, you know, this really inspires me. And there's, of course, very famously, there's a house in London where John Wesley was on his knees in prayer before a window that it wore these two, you know, divots in the floor. And I think about having that secret place where we get alone with God. We need that every day. And I know everybody is just busy as can be, but maybe you're a morning person. And if you're good at getting up early, meet the Lord before you rush into the busyness of the day, because every single day we'll have plenty of ways it's, you know, pushing us here and there. And maybe you're not such a morning person. Fair enough. Maybe it's before bed. But Bert, the secret place in verse 6, the secret place alone with God in prayer, that will shape much, much, much of our entire life, won't it?
1: It really does. Have a place. Have a place like that. I do. And when I look and I see it, it reminds me, okay, I need to spend time here alone with God in His Word. Make that a place. And it really does help your prayer life, helps your Bible reading life, your study life. If you have that place that you know, hey, this is where I meet God each day. And I know you can do it anywhere, but when you have the place, it's a reminder. Alex,
0: forgive me, but I've heard Dr. Falwell at Liberty, he said, keep your appointment times with God. And, you know, the secret place, maybe it's early in the morning or whatever, but an appointment to meet with God. I mean, that's very vital, isn't it?
1: I'd say it's the most important appointment you can have during the day. Alex, again, it says, do not pray here in this openly public place. But then it says also, do not use vain repetition as the heathen do, for they think they will be heard for their many words. Now, their words, again, that's not talking about praying for your loved one continually, because it talks about the persistence in prayer. But this sure. is words going over and over, thinking it's like people, if you're not careful, Christians will do this. They'll put on, in Jesus' name I pray. That's not magic words. That's not abracadabra. It says, I'm praying this on the authority of who Jesus is, what he's done for me, and where he is. Alex, you know? And so it's not those words, but it's earnest prayer from your heart, from your mind to God. And so don't these vain, which means what? Empty. Vain is empty. Repetitions, words going over and over. I don't think it's necessarily talking about a model prayer or a disciples mm-hmm. prayer that we have here, but this prayer that we're about to go through was an example of how to pray, wasn't it?
0: It really was, not only the content, but in a way the structure of it. And of course, we pray sincerely from our heart to God. But verse 8, I've always loved. I've quoted it probably countless times on the program. But verse 8, therefore do not be like them, for your Father knows the things you have need of before you ask him. Blows my mind. God knows what we need even before we ask. But it's good that we ask, because he is our source. And we're in praying, we're declaring our dependency on God. In this manner, therefore pray, says verse 9. And let me just encourage everybody, and I'm going to do it too. Tonight, read over Matthew 6, 9 through 13, and just ponder on this. But Christ says, Our Father who art in heaven, hallowed be your name. Thy kingdom come, thy will be done on earth as it is in heaven. Very famous. Give us this day our daily bread, and forgive us our debts as we forgive our debtors. And lead us not into temptation, but deliver us from evil, or the evil one. For thine is the kingdom and the power and the glory forever. Amen. Bert, certainly this must be some of the most famous, most well-known, beloved parts in the entire Word of God. What do you think?
1: I believe it with all my heart. I remember memorizing it. I memorized it as the Lord's Prayer. That's good. But honestly, he was teaching his disciples. It's the disciples' prayer. And thank you for listening to Exploring the Word. And we're going to go into our last segment where we answer your question. And that number is 888-589-8840.
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6: What is the source of America's greatness? My name is Abraham Hamilton III, and this is the Hamilton Minute. Alexis de Tocqueville, a 19th century French political thinker and philosopher, had this exact same question. On the heels of the French Revolution, he came to America in 1831 to investigate America's ascendancy. In doing so, he found that America's greatness did not lie in her economic system. It did not lie in her banking system, nor did it lie in her educational system. He found America's pulpits aflamed with righteousness was the source of America's greatness. He opined that America is great because she is good. But when America ceases to be good, she will cease to be great. Let us pray for a restoration of the flame of righteousness in our pulpits.
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0: Amen. I was waiting to get that in, Alex. I had to get that rising. Amen. What a message it is that Jesus Christ would take our place, die in our place, but overcoming sin and death, our greatest enemies. That's who Jesus Christ is. That's what he's done. I'm praying that you've experienced that relationship with him. Well, that number, and we've got plenty of lines open for a Monday, I'm telling you. And that number is 888-589-8840, 888-589-8840. If you have a Bible question, we would love to hear it today. Well, Alex, the first place we're going to go today is Kansas, and it's Ruth.
1: Oh, yeah.
0: Yeah, Kansas. Ruth, thank you for calling. Go right ahead.
2: Well, okay. Thank you very much for having your programs. It means so much to me. I want to ask you about young friends of mine. Like, I'm 77, they're 21. And they believe that there were Arabic Jews, meaning the Jews just meant that's the country. It's the Jewish country. And it's just the country. It doesn't mean it's people, they're Jews. They believe that actually the Jews are gone, and people from European countries came over and settled there, and now they're called Jews.
0: Okay.
2: And yeah. What do I tell them?
0: Okay, Alex, we've had this before, Ruth, and it is a good question, because anti-Semitism is growing and it has expanded. So the best way that people can, quote, defend that against those of us who are believers, saying they're not the Jews that God talked about. Alex, they're very meticulous. If you don't believe that, read the genealogy. Get it out in a second. Genealogy that's in Matthew and Luke. And they kept very good records. And as I understand it, I know some of them were destroyed and everything like that. But there's no evidence whatsoever that the Jewish nation is not the Jewish people, ancestors from the Jews that God said he would bless, and we're to bless them.
1: Yeah, you know what's really interesting is, and by the way, unequivocally, the nation of Israel has the right to exist. They have the right to self-defense. And by historical precedent and by divine right, that land belongs to the Jewish people. It really does. Now, what's interesting is that even all the centuries after March of 70 AD, when Rome ransacked Israel and there was the dispersion, and the Jews were dispersed all over the world. I mean, think about this. Jewish people, and prior to the Holocaust of World War II, there were more than 20 million Jews in the world. Today, it's only around 15 million. I mean, think about this. Even though, you know, thank God the death camps of Hitler and the Holocaust were defeated, but the Jews have not completely regained their population numbers that they had prior to the Holocaust. But Bert, all over the world, and Europe and Russia and all over the world, the Jewish people were dispersed after the Roman Blitzkrieg of AD 70. But there had always been some Jews living in the land of Israel, always throughout all the centuries. There was this tiny, tiny remnant. But when in May 14, 1948, the nation of Israel was reconstituted, and they've been there ever since, Jews came back. And the Bible prophesied this, that there would be this regathering of the Jewish people in their ancestral homeland. And I've been on National Public Radio with different Jewish leaders, and frankly, many have been very grateful for our vocal support of Israel. But here's my point. If the Jews of Israel aren't the genetic, ethnic Jews that are genetically related to the Jews of old, then, well, pray tell, who is? It's certainly not the Gentile. It's not the Asian. It's not the Latino. It's not the Arabic people. I mean, the most two things I would say, genetically and geographically, genetically and geographically the most authenticated people group in world history are the Jewish people and the Jewish homeland.
3: Amen. That's good, Alex.
1: I mean, really.
3: Yes.
1: And that's why we've gotten this question in our youth camps, and the kids, they thank me. All right, there's a big buzzword these days, indigenous peoples. And, you know, the woke left and the Smithsonian is in a battle over this right now, even as we speak. Oh, all the nations should be given back to their indigenous people. You know, the USA should revert back to the ownership of the Native Americans and Canada. And, you know, whenever I talk with college students that have been to secular universities, I'm like, oh, so you believe in the rights of indigenous people? Absolutely. Super. Then I'm sure you'll agree that the land of Israel should belong to the most indigenous people imaginable, the Israelites. And that's usually where the conversation stops. But genetically and geographically, yes, the Jews in Israel are the rightful, ancestral, and present tense owners of that land. No question about it.
3: The question comes to me, and I won't spend time because we got callers. Why would the Arabic people hate them so much if they were a part of their culture and part of their people? I mean, you know.
1: It's a family squabble, and let me tell you the two key players, Isaac and Ishmael.
3: That's it. Okay. Ruth, we hope that helps, and I understand this is going around quite a bit, and I appreciate you calling and asking. Cassandra,
1: one last thing I've got to say is Islam. Islam was started in 610 A.D. The Jews had been in their homeland 3,500 years at that point, and so And I love all people. I wish ill to no one, but the Muslim people, they have no claim on that land. They're the ones that are late to the party by about 3,500 plus years.
3: Okay. Thank you, Ruth. Cassandra from Virginia, thank you for calling. Go right ahead.
4: Thank you. I have a question about the tribe of Simeon. I understand the Northern Kingdom was the 10 tribes, and the Southern Kingdom was Judah and Benjamin. But when I look at my maps, the tribe of Simeon is southwest of Jerusalem and is actually surrounded by the territory of Judah. So my question is, why wasn't Simeon included in the Southern Kingdom?
3: Okay. Alex? Okay. Are those maps exactly right? I see what they're talking about, the Southern Kingdom, but they still selected where they would follow and go. I'm going to look that up on my maps. Go ahead, Alex.
1: Yeah, this is in the Negev Desert, however you pronounce it, N-E-G-E-V, the Negev Desert, southwest of Jerusalem. This is in Joshua chapter 19. All right. Unlike some of the rest of the tribes, the tribe of Simeon did not have this contiguous standalone territory. So Simeon's inheritance was piecemeal, really, within the borders of the tribe of Judah. Okay. All right. The tribe of Judah was very, very large. The tribe of Simeon was smaller. This is not a great answer, but I'll put it this way. Have you ever known of a family and the descendants inherited pieces of land, a tract of land, and maybe somebody got the better tract than another tract?
3: That happens, and, yes.
1: And by the way, there is a part back in Genesis 45 of Simeon doing a violent thing to a certain tribe in the land. And anyway, Jacob says in Genesis 45 that I will scatter them in Jacob. So Simeon got a not so great tract of land within the land of Judah, and it may at least in part have been due to punishment for some violence that took place many years prior.
3: And I would say this, Cassandra, Judah was so big and became so dominant that they did, like Benjamin, I know it says Benjamin, and they did keep up with it, but it was Benjamin, real small group, Judah, huge group, Simeon was there, but they were not a part. They chose not to do that. Now, I don't know all the reasons why, but Alex, there were reasons for it, and I love how Joshua divided up the land, and it was according to I'd say, size, most of the time size, wasn't it? Unless it was that punishment reserved for Simeon.
1: Yeah.
3: Okay.
1: That, and that's about all I know of it.
3: Bert. Me as well. I don't know of any other reason. Cassandra, thank you for that. Let's go to Arkansas, and we'll talk to Richard. Richard, thank you for calling. Richard, are you there? Third time's a charm, I believe. Richard, are you there from Arkansas?
5: Yeah, sorry. Can you hear me?
3: Yeah, Richard, go right ahead, man.
5: Okay, thank you for taking my call.
3: Be sure and turn your radio off or down, Richard.
5: Yeah, I got it off.
3: Yeah, we'll take time. Yeah.
5: Okay,
3: go ahead.
5: 2 Samuel 24:1, where David took a census of the people, and God, it says there in verse 1, that God moved upon him to do that. Then a little later on down after the census was taken, David said he committed a great sin, and God gave him three choices of how he's going to be punished. My question is why or how did it come about that he sinned since God moved upon him to do that?
3: Okay. In verse 10 is the one he's referring to, and David's heart condemned him after he had numbered the people. And he says, I've sinned greatly in what I have done, but now I pray, O Lord, take away the iniquity of your servant, for I have done very foolishly. Alex, you're the better Hebrew guy on this. Is everything we need to know in verse 1, is it, or is there something there that we don't see in the translation, or what?
1: Yeah, I'm looking at the word moved, and, it does, motivated, it means like what we might think it means. Here's the thing. It says the anger of the Lord was kindled. One translation says David was incited or motivated to say, go and take this census. Now, I've heard different preachers talk about that, maybe David was prideful, or maybe he was trusting. I think about Psalm 118, we don't trust in princes or men. God, at the very least, God allowed it. Now, why did God move David? For one thing, it's only responsible for a king to know about his men and his national security and his armaments and soldiers. But it's quite another thing for that king to put his trust in those things. We look at the bank balance, but we ultimately know our hope is not in money, it's in God. So I really think it wasn't wrong that David was moved by God to be a good steward over what he had, but I think it's about the punishments or about the state of David's heart at the time.
3: Do you think it had anything God, the Lord, aroused against Israel, and he used this of punishing Israel themselves?
1: Yeah, I think so.
3: Okay.
1: And now, boy, there's a lot of cause to think on the part of leaders, isn't it?
3: That it really
1: is. Punishment came through the leader of Israel, King David.
3: Richard, Rich, wish we could give you a more clear answer. This is when you say, okay, God, I trust you, and that's what I have learned to know, trust him. Let's go to Texas. Arlene, thank you for calling. Go right ahead.
6: Yes, sir. I have a question. It's going to be 1 Samuel 15:3, when God tells Saul to kill everyone with Amalek, I believe it's how it says it. But then it goes down further, I guess, on verse 9, where he spared, sheep and ox and then lambs. He didn't utterly destroy everything.
3: Okay.
6: I'm just curious, I guess the backstory, why is God wanting him to kill everything, I guess? So they don't intermingle with those people, or you know, what's the backstory on it?
3: Alex, got about a minute and 20 seconds. Go ahead, brother.
1: Well, we've got to remember that deal thoroughly with sin. And God was bringing Israel into the land that through Israel would come the Savior. And every time Israel's obedience was partial, not complete, there was repercussions that would come back to them. I would say even to this day. And let's remember there were centuries and centuries that Israel was moving into their land. The people of the land had opportunity to turn to the God of Israel. Rarely they would, often they would not. But God's purpose, raising up Israel, giving them that land, through them to bring forth the Messiah.
3: Okay.
1: And it was serious work.
3: It really was. Thank you for listening to Exploring the Word today. We've enjoyed hearing from those that called, and tomorrow is a day of prayer, so we'll be sharing that as well. So thank you for listening to Exploring the Word. Keep on reading in Matthew, and as Alex said, look at the Lord's Prayer tonight and just see how much it is that we're to honor Him, glorify Him, and serve Him. Again, thank you for listening to Exploring the Word. Tell someone about it, but more importantly, tell them about Jesus.
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11: American Family News, I'm Robert Thornton. The Memorandum of Understanding between the United States and Iran was to expire today. The deal was reportedly reached after back-channel talks with the Iranian Revolutionary Guard Corps, bypassing Middle East allies and the rest of Iran's government. More from Fox's Trey Yinks in Tel Aviv.
12: U.S. Special Envoy Jared Kushner spoke with Fox News for an exclusive interview about the latest in negotiations with Iran.
13: The conversations between the U.S. government and different areas of the Iranian government at all areas is probably more robust than it's maybe ever been. And so there's been a lot of good dialogues, which I think is very, very helpful, right? You can't make deals with each other if you don't understand each other. You have to exchange views. There's really not a lot of trust between America and Iran after all these years of not having these relations and dialogues. But obviously they're engaging in a very strong way, and that's quite positive.
12: President Trump told Fox News Iran should put up the white flag of surrender. He said they're good poker players, but they're dying.
11: Kushner said President Trump does not want to rush to a deal. The IRGC denies reports of secret communications. Energy Secretary Chris Wright is touting an increase in American energy production driven by new technology. Fox's Kelly Saberi reports from an oil facility in Midland, Texas.
14: Today's visit comes as stocks of crude oil fall to their lowest levels in the Strategic Petroleum Reserve since December of 1982. What we saw today was Exxon's new automated technology that is supposed to help drive prices down by being more efficient and being able to extract more oil. Here's what Wright told us on the tour.
15: We can produce more oil and gas at less cost than we ever could before. That's grown American production.
14: The automation and AI work to prevent safety issues for Exxon's workers as well. All of this leads to preventing the danger of pipes flying out of the well, seeing oil gush out, or a fire starting.
11: Officials at the facility told Fox News that despite the increased use of artificial intelligence, ExxonMobil has actually been hiring more human workers. President Trump says vandals are to blame for swaths of dead grass on the National Mall near the World War II Memorial, in the location where a stage was built for the July 4th celebration. The president made the accusation in a social media post yesterday. A conservative activist is praising the Justice Department for busting a Chinese marriage scam. AFN's Chad Groening has more.
16: The Trump Justice Department has charged 11 New Yorkers with operating a massive international marriage fraud scheme. It involved recruiting American citizens to take part in fake marriages in order to obtain visas for Chinese nationals. Gary Bowers, chairman of the Campaign for Working Families.
17: Story that got some attention, but not nearly what it deserved, of this massive scheme to perform fake weddings of Chinese in order to avoid U.S. immigration laws is really a marker of just how corrupt the whole immigration system has been. Of course, during the Biden-Harris years, that corruption was on steroids.
16: Bauer says this particular scam involved just one enterprise.
17: They dealt with over 1,000 couples in these fake marriages. Just mind-blowing. It also is part of a larger picture. Every day, there are new arrests being announced of rampant corruption all over the country in a variety of places. And this is a story the American people should miss. The American people always say fraud, waste, and abuse is rampant. Why doesn't anybody do anything about it? This administration is doing something about it.
16: I'm Chad Groening.
11: The focus for possible flash flooding and severe weather shifts to the Midwest tomorrow as a cold front over the north central U.S. heads south. This will spark rain and storms from Nebraska and northern Kansas and as far east as the Mississippi River. A check of Wall Street before we go. Stocks were lower today. The Dow dropped 273. The S&P lost 41. The Nasdaq shed 84. West Texas Intermediate crude was up to about $84 a barrel. That's all our time for now. We invite you to find more news at AFN.net. And we do appreciate your listening. I'm Robert Thornton.
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20: to
21: make a deal, but they're not going to make the kind of a deal that I feel is necessary. 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
22: That was President Trump earlier today at the White House commenting on the U.S. conflict with Iran. Welcome to this Monday, August 17th edition of Washington Watch. I'm your host for today, Jody Heiss, sitting in for Tony Perkins. So glad to be with you for the next hour. Thank you for joining us. Coming up on the program, the Memorandum of Understanding with Iran expires today. So what's next? Dr. David Wormser will be joining us to discuss that, as well as other details in the conflict in the Middle East. And Sean Nelson, Senior Counsel for Global Religious Freedom with the Alliance Defending Freedom, will be joining us to discuss a case in Nigeria involving the arrest of a woman who converted from Islam to Christianity and also rejected a forced marriage. Then later in the program, Dr. David Clawson will be joining me to discuss new developments in the surrogacy case involving baby Gabriel, who is now in the custody of his intended parents. So all that and much more straight ahead right here on Washington Watch. Let's begin with the ideological rift that is widening within the Democratic Party. House Minority Leader Hakeem Jeffries said that he does not support the positions of the Democratic Socialists of America. Well, joining us now to discuss this is Washington Watch reporter Mary Stackhouse. Mary, that could be a rather controversial position for Hakeem Jeffries. What's the details there?
23: Well, Jody, House Minority Leader Hakeem Jeffries said that any members of the Democratic Socialists of America who win elections will be part of the Democrats' broad caucus, but he said that he does not support the DSA agenda. Here's a clip from his interview yesterday on Meet the Press.
24: Well, what I can say is that I do not support defunding the police. I do not support open borders. I do not support abolishing the Senate. Listen, I don't support the DSA agenda as has been articulated by the DSA itself.
23: Leader Jeffries' comments come at a time where we've recently seen a rise in popularity of socialism among Democrats. And now moderate Democrats are pushing back on the DSA's growing influence. Jonathan Cowan, he's the president of Third Way, has launched a $15 million campaign to discredit democratic socialism. Their goal is to educate Democrats through research, polls, and social media campaigns. Jody?
22: Very interesting. We'll be watching that. There's also some primary elections that will be taking place again this week. What are some of the key races that we'll be following?
23: Primary elections will be happening tomorrow in Florida, Alaska, and Wyoming. In Florida, voters will select their nominees to replace Governor Ron DeSantis, whose term's coming to an end. Congressman Byron Daniels and Lieutenant Governor Jay Collins are among the 11 candidates that are competing for the Republican nomination for governor. Voters in Florida will also vote on who will finish the remainder of Secretary of State Marco Rubio's U.S. Senate term. In Alaska, voters will head to the polls for a high-stakes primary election that could determine which party controls the U.S. Senate next year. Republican Senator Dan Sullivan faces a challenge from Democratic former Congresswoman Mary Paltola. And by the way, if you're voting tomorrow, you can get information on the candidates running and what they believe by heading to Family Research Council's iVoter Guides. Just head to iVoterGuide.com. Jody?
22: Moving now to some international news, Middle East negotiator and senior aide to President Trump, Jared Kushner, met with Israeli Prime Minister Benjamin Netanyahu earlier today. Do we know what came of that meeting?
23: So Jared Kushner and Prime Minister Netanyahu met in Jerusalem for several hours earlier today, with the focus being on ending the war in Gaza. This comes after 2 days of talks with Israeli and Hamas leaders over a plan to end the war. Prime Minister Netanyahu has insisted that Israel would not pull back unless Hamas is completely disarmed. An official with President Trump's Board of Peace, which is trying to implement the plan, said that Kushner and Netanyahu had agreed that there would be no redeployment by Israel's military until Hamas was fully disarmed and all of Gaza was demilitarized. According to an Israeli official, Prime Minister Netanyahu and Kushner agreed that Gaza's reconstruction would not start until Hamas was disarmed. Meanwhile, earlier today, President Trump was asked about declaring the Strait of Hormuz a U.S. territory. Here's what he had to say.
21: I just think it's a great idea, yeah. I mean, we control it. We control it with the blockade. We have a blockade. We control it with the blockade. And I like the idea of declaring it a territory. We have total control over the Strait.
23: President Trump has also threatened to bomb Oman if it got in the way of a deal over control of the Strait of Hormuz. Jody?
22: All right, Mary, as always, thank you so much for getting us kicked off with the headline items of interest. We appreciate it. Let's turn our attention now back to the latest developments in the Middle East, where the 60-day clock to reach an agreement has come to an end. Joining us now to discuss what's next is Dr. David Wormser. He's a senior analyst for Middle East policy at the Center for Security Policy. Dr. Wormser has served as an advisor and a consultant on the Middle East for a number of offices in our federal government. Dr. Wormser, welcome back to Washington Watch. Good to have you with us. Let's talk about this 60 days that's come to an end, the Memorandum of Understanding. What's your assessment of where things stand as of now?
0: Sure. Well, great to be on with you, Jody. I think really what's happening is that you're seeing reality, the diplomatic reality is beginning to now adjust to reality. Namely, there really never was a true understanding or meeting of minds between the United States and Iran. For each of our own reasons, we sought a ceasefire, and we agreed to the ceasefire. They agreed to the ceasefire. But underlying that, there was disagreement over what is going on and where this has to head. And so what you're seeing now is a reality being created of no ceasefire, no war, which reflects exactly that reality now. Neither wants to restart it right now, but we're perfectly happy now not to come to agreement with Iran if we're not going to get a good agreement with Iran. And so there's really no hope at this point for some sort of a diplomatic resolution. Now, that all said, Iran may have an interest not starting the war again now, but that can change very rapidly. We know Iran is trying to assassinate the president, but we forget that it's also trying to diplomatically, politically destroy the president. So I would anticipate some sort of a September, October surprise from Iran to derail the president's strategy, which is essentially to contain Iran and keep the lid on conflict and slowly just keep the problem of Iran on the back burner, keep the situation calm as much as possible, keep the straits open as much as possible, and defer the problem for later, or hope that the pressure eventually brings the Iranians to a point of reason or collapse. The Iranians most likely won't go along with that, and in the next 2 months, I would expect some sort of escalation from them.
22: Okay, expecting escalation and all that you just described, what is the most likely way forward for the U.S. at this point?
0: Well, I think forward for the U.S. is obviously to keep its powder dry and be ready. You don't know what the Iranians are going to do. They could do something very damaging or dangerous or humiliating. They could seize American soldiers or sailors somewhere and kidnap them. They could seize a base somewhere like in Kuwait. They could do a focused attack and kill a number of Americans, or they could escalate. In my view, which would be most likely route would be via Israel. Namely, they would use the Palestinian issue, the diplomatic impasse, which even though Jared Kushner seems to have come to a meeting of minds with Prime Minister Netanyahu, that is not where Hamas is. That is not where the patrons of Hamas are, whether they're in Ankara or whether they're in Tehran. And as a result, I expect them to use that point of tension to try to drive tension in a wedge between the United States and Israel. And that would be the most comfortable way to begin an escalatory structure for Iran, is to have that happen. And then Hezbollah joins in, and then eventually Iran joins in to help Hezbollah. And eventually that leads to a complete breakdown in the Gulf, the stopping of oil and so forth, which they would hope then would embarrass the president and damage his reelection. So my sense is, and we're seeing the first signs of that, we're seeing exactly that scenario, the pieces being laid into place.
22: So what about the situation with Oman, where reportedly Iran and Oman have reached an agreement over a plan for ships to transit the Strait of Hormuz? In fact, they say they're coming out with details of a joint statement. How does all that fit into the picture now?
0: Right. Well, that's another thing. The Iranians are trying to present a fait accompli, a fact on the ground that we then don't like and we can't accept. And then they say we had an arrangement and it's your fault that it all falls apart. In this specific case, you heard the president in the last 24 hours threaten Oman and said, listen, if you come to a deal on this, we could bomb you. And then later the president said, listen, the Omanis seem to be coming around, but it really wasn't right what they tried to do. And behind that, what's going on? Essentially, the Iranians and Omanis are trying to work out an arrangement where the entire Gulf, Hormuz, the Straits, falls under their jurisdiction, namely sovereignty. It's no longer an international waterway. It belongs to the two of them then, which is something we have from the beginning opposed, and it's one of our conditions in the memorandum of understanding in the war, is that sovereignty will not be theirs. But most importantly, what it does is, the way they were going to work it was in this agreement that the president, I think with his threats this morning, sabotaged, was that ships would come into the Straits one way under Omani sovereignty, and they would leave the Straits under Iranian sovereignty. And that way, both sides could charge a fee, and both sides could decide who can and cannot enter the Gulf of the Persian Gulf, which means Israel, the United States, possibly the UAE, when the Iranians don't like it, also Saudis or Kuwaitis or Bahrainis, oil. In other words, they can close it at will because it's theirs. The arrangement that used to be is that in and out passages would be under the Omani side, which was under international waters. But what the side under this agreement, which would be Omani, it's much deeper, and you can fit an in and out passage, ships going one way south and north the other way, within the Omani waters. This forces that into Iranian waters. And that's clearly an attempt by Iran to control all shipping. And so obviously the United States can't deal with that, so it sabotaged it. But then the Iranians will turn around and say, look, the straits are closed because the Americans sabotaged an agreement between the two sovereign nations to control it.
22: And in the mix of all of that, President Trump is saying, at least putting out there, the possibility of it becoming a U.S. territory. So all the mix there. Real quickly, about a minute left is all we have. What's next for Gaza? What's going on there? What needs to happen real quickly?
0: More of the same. I think what you'll see is the Israelis put down, I think it was an unpleasant meeting between Kushner and Israel, because Israel really cannot give up anymore. They've lost 2,000 soldiers. This is where the war began. It's a dagger pointed at the heart of Israel's population center. They cannot give up on Gaza. It's existential for the Israelis. It's a red line that cannot be crossed. And the deal that was emerging undid the 20-point plan of last summer and actually put the Israelis in a very difficult position where they would be forced to withdraw partially, if not all the way eventually, before Hamas is disarmed. And even then, Hamas is only partially disarmed. So the Israelis drew the line. They said, no, none of this will happen. And I think Kushner's statement afterwards indicate that he basically had to give in.
22: Thank you so much for joining us today, Dr. David Wormser. Always great to have you on Washington Watch with us. Thank you so much. Our friends, stay with us. Coming up, we've got a very interesting case of a young woman in Nigeria who was arrested for converting to Christianity. Stay with us for that story. We'll cover it next.
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2: If you believe that the Bible is inerrant, then you begin with
1: The God Who Speaks.
2: If you believe that the Bible is inerrant, then you begin with the understanding that if there is a problem with our understanding of Scripture, the problem is in us.

0: with that question, hath God said? And that's where we're left today. If God has spoken, then he has given us an inerrant and infallible scripture. If he hasn't spoken, we are in very big trouble.
1: Visit thegodwhospeaks.org.
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5: Fear of failure. 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
2: 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Again, that's psalm91@afa.net. Welcome back to Washington Watch. Glad to have you joining us. I'm Jody Heiss, filling in today for Tony. Before we get started, there are a number of elections taking place across the country tomorrow, and for those of you in those states, obviously, but for others as well, we've got a tremendous resource to help navigate through that process, and you can get that as iVoter Guides, but you can find specifically frcaction.org/voter guides, frcaction.org/voter guides. We encourage you, strongly encourage you to go there and pass that along to others. Okay, a federal high court in northern Nigeria has ruled that an Islamic arrest of a young woman who converted from Islam to Christianity is extremely problematic. The decision of the court stated that the actions of the local Hizbullah police in Nigeria's Kano state were a flagrant violation of this young woman's fundamental right to human dignity and freedom of religion. Of course, this comes amid a growing effort of Islamic law to dominate over the rights of Christians and other religions in Nigeria. So could this particular case counter those kind of efforts? Well, to unpack all of it for us is Sean Nelson. He's a senior counsel for Global Religious Freedom at Alliance Defending Freedom, which provided legal support for this young lady's case. Sean, welcome back to Washington Watch. Always good to have you. Let's start with the story here. Can you share with us about it? Break it down for us. Sean, we're not hearing you. Sean, can you hear us? All right, we're getting connection with Sean. It'll take just a second. Obviously, we've been talking about what's been happening in Nigeria for a long, long time. It is unquestionably the most dangerous place in the world for Christians. And this case is yet another example of that. We've had so many cases of martyrdom. We've had cases of literally villages that have been pretty much wiped out. And now we have this case of a young lady converting to Christianity. Sean, are you able to hear me now?
7: I can hear you. Hopefully you can hear me.
2: Okay.
7: All right.
2: Yes.

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2: God has called you and me to be his ambassadors, even in this dark moment. Let's not miss our moment.
1: And now, the Hamilton Corner.
4: Good evening, everyone. Welcome to the Hamilton Corner. My name is Abraham Hamilton III. Delighted to be on with you this evening. Ready to rock and roll with today's edition of the program. At this very moment, many of you, if not most of you, are making your transition from your part-time jobs where you generate an income to your full-time jobs where you cultivate an outcome. And as you do so, I want to remind you to do so with intentionality, understanding the primacy that God places on family and welcoming the Lord's revelation to us through his holy word to govern, guard, and guide our engagement, that we will never out politic, we will never out punditry, we will never out commentate the deficiencies that abound in the home. And if we would welcome the Lord to grab a hold of us inside of our families and move forward from there, there's no question as to what is available to us societally. I'm joined by the team once again, the corner contingent right across from me, my man 100 grand, Mr. Bobby Rosa, man, I needed the jumper cables on that one today because it got a little false start. Bobby Rosa and producer extraordinaire, often imitated, never duplicated, the real J Mac, ladies and gentlemen. And we are ready to rock and roll with today's edition of the program. I say what I say daily about the family simply because it is true. It is also true, yes, that my wife and I are in a life stage to where we have young children still in our home. But that does not drive what I say daily. I say it because it is true. It is true. It is true that the first institution that God established was the family, with marriage at the center for a reason. That the other components of, or should I say the other institutions that God established for maximized human flourishing, they follow the establishment of the family. And so, when you walk through that reality, when you get to the church and you get to civil government, you can see how the familial institution being served well will set the course for those others to be able to function at the best clip possible. But if we fumble at the familial level, then it causes outsized strain upon these other institutions. To say it differently, a lot of, you know, you have people talking about mass incarceration in America and the new Jim Crow and all these kind of things. Well, what they will not admit, however, is that the jails became more necessary as the families continued to be deteriorated. This whole notion that criminality follows poverty is not true historically, not even in our own country. I can tell you, I know what it's like growing up on the block, but people in the hood were very, very careful about caring for their spaces and caring for things. But over time, as families disintegrated, as fathers were systematically excluded from the family, as we had policy that incentivized fatherless homes, then you see the expanded necessity of the role of civil government. And that's the component that we have lots of people to talk about. Well, we need to have a more limited government. Well, one of the best ways to where limited government can flourish is when you have a society where families are thriving. But we don't like to talk about that, because the simple fact is, to discuss the family requires we have to talk about personal accountability, where it's far easier and certainly more effective for a demagogue to blame, you know, who? Me and the man under the tree, everybody else. The fingers are pointed everywhere else. And then they present themselves as the solver of all your problems. That's how this works. This is how it works. But if we, and I'm saying we, referring to the Lord's body, if we would recognize that and take God at his word, starting right in our own families, you know, help train fathers to lead their families in devotions at home, help discover and discuss the fact that God is designed for we as fathers to play a substantively significant role, particularly in the disciplining of our children. And when I say discipline, I'm not limiting it to the physical application of discipline. You know, training our children to wake up on time is an application of a discipline. Stewarding our bodies well is an application of discipline. Certainly there's a behavioral corrective component of that, but that's not the exclusive component of it. You know, helping moms, the scripture talks about Titus 2, older men's relationship and connection with younger men, older women's connection to, with younger women, and specifically older women teaching younger women how to be thriving wives and moms. Well, I know it. I know the feminazis right now are saying I just use a foul word. What home? What? Well, we've got to stop, man, taking our marching orders from what's happening around us and get back to God's word and take our orders from him as he's revealed himself in scripture. To that end, to the word of God we go. 2 Peter chapter 1. This is, and the scripture is even going to affirm this, this is a reminder that even in difficult times, God has given us specific guidance as to how we are to comport ourselves and to acquit ourselves. Peter's second epistle is written during a time when in the Roman Empire, persecution is ascending against the Lord's people. And he spent the previous verses explaining that God has instructions for us. And if these qualities are ours and they're abounding, they will fortify us from being barren and unproductive in our knowledge of him, which, truthfully speaking, is a very sobering notion to consider, that as saved as we are, the potential exists if we are not wise. If we're not wise in our operation and humbly adhering to the full counsel of God's word, then we can be rendered barren and unproductive in our faith. In our knowledge of the true and living God, we can be barren and unproductive. Some places we have not even been taught or encouraged to seek fruitfulness and productivity in the faith, which is absurd. And that fruitfulness and productivity is not the objective in and of itself, but it's the inevitable flow that results, or the consequence that flows from us seeking to honor our Lord with all that we are. And then we come to this portion of the text, and the Apostle Peter is speaking, or writing, I should say, and he says, "Therefore, I intend always to remind you of these qualities. Though you know them and are established in the truth that you have, I think it right, as long as I am in this body, to stir you up by way of reminder, since I know that the putting off of my body will be soon, as our Lord Jesus Christ made clear to me. And I will make every effort so that after my departure, you may be able at any time to recall these things." So in verse 12, when Peter says, "Therefore, I intend always to remind you of these qualities," he's talking about the qualities that would fortify the believers against being barren and unproductive in our knowledge of the Lord Jesus Christ. And he goes on to explain, "I know you know them, but I'm reminding you of them." I think it appropriate to emphasize that Peter is saying this in the face of hostile physical persecution against the Lord's bride. So often when I travel or getting messages after programs, people will ask me, "Well, hey, what should we do? How should we respond?" And I tell them we should respond by obeying what God has commanded of us. Certainly there are certain things that are on the horizon, like AI. That's a whole new program. We never had to deal with a circumstance like AI. When the internet came on the scene, there had been no internet before there was internet. You know what I'm saying? So there are different innovations that occur, technological innovations that affect society in various ways, but they don't change God's principles. You know, you shun the very appearance of evil pre-internet, and you shun the very appearance of evil when the internet comes around. And there is a something that is endemic to human nature, to where it's always, we want something, I would say it this way, endemic to fallen human nature. Well, we got to have something new. We don't realize we've been programmed to embrace that. But here you have the Apostle Peter saying, "Hey, by the way, I want to remind you. I know you know this, but I want to remind you." The truth is, we should be cautious and suspicious when someone says, I got this new thing for you. That's what caused us to be like, hold up now. I don't know about this now. No, what the faith that we have, as the Apostle Jude articulated it, is the faith that has been once and for all passed down to the saints. And this reminder that the Apostle Peter is offering, you know, Paul did the same thing in Philippians chapter 3. He said, I know you know this, but I want to remind you of this. It's something that should be a source of encouragement to us as parents, because I know you just like I do, you probably get, okay, I know it. I've heard that before. And actually, no, I've never had any of my children say that. I've heard other children say that. But when Paul was writing in Philippians 3, he said, for me to repeat these things, it's a safeguard for you. Continue to articulate these eternal, biblically grounded, transcendent truths to our children and for the children that are listening. Repetition of truth is a benefit for you. Now, of course, we need to be, you know, wise and responsible and understand what's going on, that we're not just trying to, you know, my dad used to say, beating a dead horse, so to speak. But to be repetitious concerning the expression of truth is a safeguard. Then Peter goes on and he says, as long as I'm in this body, I'm going to stir you up by way of reminder. Reminders can be a source of stirring provocation, stirring calling. And then he mentions in verse 14, since I know that the putting off of my body will be soon, the Apostle Peter is imminently aware that his time for transitioning from this side of eternity to the eternal state was imminent in his life. He was aware of it, that it was coming. And in full view of the expectation of his physical expiration, does Peter spend his time trying to find some newfangled theories, trying to, you know, yeah, well, I'm going to hit him with this new stuff? No. Peter said, man, let me remind you. I know you know this, but let me remind you. Because what we're looking for is for a qualitative discipleship. But what we're looking for is for people whose lives bear evidence that they are his. And he goes on to say, and I will make every effort so that after my departure, you may be able at any time to recall these things, which gives us biblical grounding for the reality that we should prepare for our expiration. We should prepare our loved ones. We should prepare those around us, and not just prepare them with natural things and considerations. Yes, I believe in estate planning and things of that nature. Yes, confect that trust, build the trust. Yes, make sure your assets are properly allocated, but don't leave the most important things unaddressed. Don't leave the most important things undone. The most important things are so that after my departure, that those who remain are reliably standing in and walking in truth. That's the most important. That's the most important. In many ways, we in our nation have taken the eye off the ball, so to speak, because other things have become so much more important. And we've allowed things like, oh, I don't know, sound theology, sound doctrine to be, you know, we'll let our children figure that out on their own. But we're going to make sure they're able to get into this university. We're going to make sure of these other things. The most vital component of leaving an inheritance for your children's children is the intangible, substantive truth of Christ. And these are things that the Lord inspired through, conveyed through the inspiration of the Spirit of God, through the Apostle Peter, to the body of Christ facing persecution. The Apostle Peter to the body of Christ facing persecution. We should take heed in our

0: They help to usher in the presence of God into their church, and they share the heart and the mind of God with the culture. It can help a church family and an individual believer to both ask and receive the answer to another important question. The question the Apostle Paul asked immediately after he met Christ in Acts chapter 9, verse 6. Lord, what do you want me to do? And a very important companion question is this. Am I really seeking to honor the Lord in doing what he would have me to do as an individual disciple of Christ to help stand for life?
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2: Human hands are a marvel of workable complexity, but hands are much more than well-designed machinery. 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
1: Welcome back to the Hamilton Corner. Abraham Hamilton III here. Now, I'm going to share something with you. And I think most of you know this, but just in case you don't, there are some times when I bring things forward that are, you know, breaking, so to speak. But most of the time, I don't do it that way. Mainly because we do a lot of our own research, and I'd rather have the information conveyed accurately than to be the first one to do so and to do so in the wrong manner or something like that. So I saw this video, and what I'm about to share with you now, and this is something I just happened to look up, and I saw some people in the live feed comments were asking about the Save America Act. Boy, if you want more fuel to add to the fire to get this thing passed. James O'Keefe, previously a Project Veritas, I think he now has a new venture, or not new, but a different venture that he's working with to continue investigative journalism type things. And I got wind of this video of an investigation that he did in Minnesota. And the description of the video said that upon investigating, James O'Keefe discovers that one registered voter can vouch for up to 8 other people, regardless of, no, in particular, who are not registered. That the voucher, meaning the person who is the voucher, simply has to say, well, I am a registered voter, and I tell you that this fine gentleman or this fine gentle lady
2: are in the precinct.
1: They are voters in the same precinct in which I reside. So when they tell you their address is XYZ LMNOP Street, I vouch for the credibility of that representation. And like, what? In one place, and you're going to see this on the video,

0: James O'Keefe is he's dressed himself in Islamic attire. He's presenting himself as if he is a Muslim in Minnesota, and he says, "But what if my friends don't have any ID? They don't have an ID." And the poll the voting worker said, "You are their ID. You are the ID." What? And when I saw that, I was like, come on, man. Because, you know, sometimes people do stuff. They're trying to get clicks. You know what I'm saying? You know, the Save America Act is being debated. Is it really? So I wasn't trying to verify that the video was a real video. It was evident to me that the video was a real video. I wanted to look up the election law and spend some time in the election law. And sure enough. That is, in fact, the law. And the law has been on the books for quite some time. So this is another instance as to where laws are being exploited for nefarious purposes. Because the law being on the books for over 50 years, there was a different time period that existed previously, where people knew their neighbors a little bit, you know what I mean? Now, I'm still not saying it was a good law, but I'm saying it was a different time period. And it's amazing to me that many of the people who would say they oppose the Save America Act, we don't have unregistered voters voting. I say, well, under this Minnesota law, technically you would be right if you have unregistered voters voting because they have been vouched for. Oh, man. By a registered voter. So, oh man, this is so bad. This is so bad. And it's so bad that this exists. And you have people, there are all kind of, I found all kind of stories. President Trump came out against this voucher voting system. Elon Musk came out about it. There have been articles written about this for years, but nobody has done anything about it. And you wonder, well, how did it get to the place where in the Twin Cities area of Minnesota, where you have to make an appeal, you know, do you have Jacob Fry trying to eat Somalian fare to get elected? You know, how does this happen? Well, it's not only the population, but I guess they know what the local voting landscape is like. I want to warn you, most of you, when you see this is going to make you quite upset. So I want to warn you up front that this is bad. This is really, really, really, really bad. Nevertheless, listen to and watch clip number 6, James O'Keefe's, and I left this part out, his investigative video, specifically during the primaries in Minnesota last week. So this is not, I said last week, let me check my dates again to make sure I got my dates right. Yes, this is from last week where he put this to the test during last week's primary elections. And this is what we have. Clip number 6. Gentlemen, clip 6. Go.
1: Say that I'm vouching for them. The name is William Pomerantz.
2: The question about the vouching program, yeah? Vouching? Mm-hmm. I can vouch for them, but they are not registered. That's okay, that's fine. Can I bring 5 more from
3: up to 8
2: people? Okay, that's a good thing. We go back and we get Krishna and Ernesto and Mohammed.
1: In Minnesota, you can show up on election day and vouch for up to 8 unregistered voters. Voters. Members of the Justice League dress up in traditional Muslim attire, including a transgender wearing a burqa, and put this vouching law to an extreme test on primary day, August 11th.
4: Gonna be a baller, shot caller, 20-inch blades on the Impala.
2: The vouching?
5: Yeah. The vouching for?
2: I vouch for them.
5: Oh, great.
2: Is that okay?
5: Yes.
2: How does that work?
5: Well, if you're all in the same precinct,
2: yes.
5: And you are already registered, which looks like you are, then you can vouch for them as ID for them.
2: Oh, good.
6: She says to me, I say, they do not need ID. She says, you are the ID.
7: He is the ID.
6: So I am the ID.
2: And no ID needed. I just vouch for them.
5: Well, you're the ID.
2: I am the ID. That's good. How many people may I vouch for?
5: Eight.
2: It's 8?
5: I thought it was 6.
2: 8. I can vouch for 8 people.
5: Mm-hmm.
2: 8 people, no ID. We come right back. Thank you.
1: Most poll workers we visited were willing to let us vouch with no questions asked, even when presented with the most absurd situation imaginable. While other poll workers did take issue with our investigation, revealing their awareness that something about this vouching system is deeply flawed or wrong. Yet,
0: guys, that is insane. And for those who don't know, the music is what James O'Keefe put on the video. I don't have any use for wanting to be a baller, but goodness. So they would go from voting station, from voting location to voting location to voting location. And each time, one registered voter can represent 9 people in total. 8 of the other people are not registered. Do y'all understand what I'm saying to you? The 8 other people do not have to be registered. The 8 other people do not have to show identification. The 8 other people can be... whoever. I went through a position paper from the Minnesota Attorney General's office to where they're trying to defend this vouching system. And the simple reality is that the statute was written for the time of Ward Cleaver, when everybody knew each other. And here's this: the propensity to lie about who's voting was a lot less than who it is than what it is now. You tell me whether or not this vouching system is made to secure free and fair elections, or is it a system that is, in volleyball, you have certain positions in volleyball. It's called the setter. And what does the setter do? The setter sets the ball so that the striker can come and tell me whether or not you think that system is set for fraud. And you have bobbleheads in D.C. who want to tell me, oh, but Abraham, there's no fraud in our election. Oh, at least not widespread fraud. And then you do an audit on elections done under this vouching system, and you find, oh, well, we have votes from people who aren't registered, but they were vouched for. So in their system, that would not be viewed. Do y'all follow me? You're tracking with me? That would not be viewed as a voting irregularity, you see. So the people who would say that, there Abraham goes again with that fear-mongering. Like, really? Really? So you have a system to where, and I know James O'Keefe is not the most famous person in the world. Unless you follow politics pretty closely, you might not know who he was. So I don't blame the people for not recognizing James O'Keefe. But he comes in there and they're telling him, oh, here's the ID. And he's asking, how many more people can I bring with me? 15? They say, oh, you can bring 8 more. He's like, all right, we'll be. And then they say, we'll be back. We'll be back. Guys, that is wild. That is wild. If you needed more. I'd encourage you, if you haven't done so, to send this video, grab this video from my show, if you don't have another alternative source to get to it, and it's James O'Keefe's video, and send it to your senator and say, you still ain't considering the Save America Act? And I know, and I'm grateful that you have various state legislatures around the country that are passing their versions of the Save America Act. But anybody want to take a guess which states aren't considering passing their versions of the Save America Act? I'll give you a hint. One of them rhymes with Guinea's Boda. The people that are not considering a state version of the Save America Act the states' legislatures that are not considering their version of a Save America Act are the states where it's most needed. Oh, my goodness. So you can see now why, when I saw that video, I thought to myself, surely this can't be right. Guys, it is the current law applicable to precincts in the state of Minnesota. Vouching. And going through, this is going to be rich for you guys, going through the Mississippi's, I said the Attorney General's, I meant the Mississippi, the Minnesota Secretary of State's office's articulation of their support for this vouching system, they went on to explain, oh yeah, because you know other states have vouching systems. And they highlighted states like South Dakota. And guess what the system is in South Dakota? In South Dakota, the vouching doesn't come from another registered voter. The vouching comes from an affidavit from the individual voting. Guys, you know what that's called? Provisional ballots. So in states like South Dakota, if you have a person who is eligible to vote, but for whatever reason, the registration may not have transferred, they moved or something like that, at most, they would allow them to collect provisional, cast provisional ballots, after which they would have to reconcile the affidavit to a legitimate voting registration. You don't have some other person vouching for you where you never show your credentials and your identity to confirm your identity to vote. Guys, this is crazy. This is just crazy to me. This is crazy. And this is an example of what I'm talking about. Going all the way back, you know, I don't want to beat a dead horse. I said that earlier in the first segment. But when you have George Stephanopoulos saying, well, you know, the voting fraud is not widespread. I said what I thought was a logical reply. Shouldn't we try to find out how widespread it is? Are we gonna just chill and say it's not widespread without being able to quantify that? Because I think people know. They don't want you looking under the hood and finding out that, hey, by the way, in an area that has just been transformed to look somewhat similar to Somalia, in a state to where they even changed their state flag to kind of resemble Somalia, also a place where you had massive fraud on different fronts. It also happens to be the place where this vouching system allows for one registered voter to vouch for eight other unregistered voters. And here's the thing, there's no like subsequent follow-up or anything. It's just you go get them, and the one registered voter is the ID, as you heard. You are the ID. And then they get to go and vote. Guys, that's wild. That is wild. When you consider that, and then the next story I'm going to get to, and it, man, it was, it. I don't know if I'm able to get through the story because it's so sad. And it's sad on a host of fronts. You see the combination of things that are converging to cause the problems, that are converging to exacerbate many of the problems that are happening in our country. But I want to present something to you. When you see things like this, and you know, I was talking with a friend at church just Sunday, and I was explaining to him, you do realize in the overwhelming majority, I'm talking about upwards of 95% of American law schools, the U.S. Constitution is not a part of the assigned reading for constitutional law classes. In my law school, the Constitution was a pocket part. It was like an appendix attached to the constitutional law textbook. The textbook was about 3.5 to 4 inches thick, and it's chock full of Supreme Court opinions. Well, the actual Constitution was not the assigned reading. Do y'all understand that? So our assigned reading was just to hear and read and learn what other justices have said about the Constitution. But the U.S. Constitution itself was something we had to read on our own time. Then you wonder, how did we get so many judges that provide unconstitutional readings? It's like Judge Posner in the Seventh Circuit said, we don't need to read the history, the precedent, and the Constitution. The Constitution is what we judges say it is.
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9: 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If Satan or those he influences can persuade someone to believe a lie, that is a victory for him. The COVID era was a sad example of this. 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
0: Welcome back to the Hamilton Corner. Abraham Hamilton III here. Guys, I'm not joking. So Judge Posner, who served on the Seventh Circuit Court of Appeals, infamously, in my view, made the argument that he doesn't care about the constitutional text. And it doesn't matter what it says, you know. It doesn't matter what people in the late 18th century thought. This is what he would argue. He said, in fact, he said judges should ignore the historical context for the U.S. Constitution if modern conditions require it. That was his argument. And it is Chief Justice, former Chief Justice Charles Evans Hughes, who said, quote, "We are under a constitution, but the constitution is what the judges say it is," end quote. And so many people wonder, well, how do you get there? Well, if you are trained in law school that the constitution is irrelevant to your coursework. But guys, these are symptoms. Here's another symptom for you. And people brought up things about this teacher's past and his character, which that's all fair game. You put stuff out in public, you subject yourself to the scrutiny that will flow from it. But there's a logical fallacy. It's called an ad hominem attack. Ad hominem is Latin for the expression to the man. So the way that ad hominem attacks usually work is that when a person makes an assertion and the opponent cannot contend against the assertion, the opponent attempts to invalidate the assertion by attacking the person. But if you notice, what remains unaddressed is the assertion that is made. So I'm not going to try to defend this man's past or anything about his history. But I do want to say and want to ask, was he telling the truth in what he said? And what I'm talking about is, unfortunately, a video that went viral. Because you have a teacher in the Houston Independent School District, a teacher who teaches seniors at Phyllis Wheatley High School in Houston, Texas. Think about this. Phyllis Wheatley. Do you remember who Phyllis Wheatley was from history? And at Phyllis Wheatley High School, this man, the teacher's named Daryl. Is it Daryl? His last name is William. Darius. Darius Williams. Darius Williams. Man, this is so sad. I don't even really. I wish I didn't have to talk about this. I take no pleasure in this. And I know some people think, well, you know, Abe is on the HSLDA board and talks about homeschooling all the time. This is why, guys, because I know this is happening. I know these kind of things are happening. And they will continue to happen unless we make a change. And I'm going to tell you why I'm saying that. Darius Williams is a teacher at Phyllis Wheatley High School in Houston, Texas, in the 5th Ward. And he particularly is a new education system and career and technical education teacher. They call it CTE. The district describes CTE as a collection of courses designed to prepare students for further education and careers in current or emerging professions. The Houston Independent School District says its CTE programs prepare students for industry certifications, while some programs also offer dual credit opportunities that allow students to earn college credit while still in high school, where there's one small problem. Because on the second day of school, Mr. Williams gave his students, which consisted of seniors largely, an assignment that required them to read 2 paragraphs and fill in blanks. And according to Mr. Williams, his students cannot read. That there were several students that cannot read. And they were seniors in high school with tear-filled red eyes. Darius Williams lamented the condition of the seniors in his class on the second day of school. Listen to and watch clip number 7. Clip 7, go.
7: I literally broke down in the middle of class because I'm teaching seniors. These kids are leaving high school and going to college, hopefully, after they finish. We had 2 paragraphs to read, 1 sentence complete to write. I gave them the sentence stamps. I basically completed the sentence for them in the model. These are 17 and 18-year-old kids, and they couldn't fill in 4 words. 4 words. I gave them the scenario. We annotated together. I gave them the answers before we even had the problem. And they couldn't do it.
0: What do you say to that, man? The man said he gave them the answers. You watched the whole video he posted. He posted this on his personal social media accounts, and he did it during his lunch break. He was at school or during his lunch break when he posted this. And he said he gave them the answers. And he said, the students can reason. They can articulate what they think, what they feel verbally, But the problem is when you have to reduce it to writing, when you have to put it on paper, when you have to put it in print. And these are seniors in high school. Now, rewind the tape. He said this is the second day of school. So what's been going on the previous 11 years of these children's education? He's not saying every child in the school. He's saying that these are students that were in his class. There have been lots of people who've been upset. Why would you blast these children in public? Why you want to say all of this in public? And to which I simply ask, do you think these people are really upset for the children's sake, or are they upset that he has exposed what's really happening? What has happened? Are they upset because the children are embarrassed? Which children? He didn't name anybody. I found his school. He had the lanyard for the school around his neck. Seniors, 17 and 8-year-olds, can't read. Now, if you've been listening to this program, I've been telling you about this with the National Assessment of Educational Progress. It's showing the data is showing that you have a significant percentage of American children who cannot read and they're being graduated from high schools. How is that possible? Why is that being allowed? If that didn't make you mad enough, check this out. Because Phyllis Wheatley High School is one of, I think, about 130 schools that were taken over by the state in the Houston area. Houston ISD is the largest in the state of Texas. And the superintendent, Mike Miles, was challenged at a board meeting after Mr. Williams's video came out. And was Mike Miles shocked and appalled? Not really. You know what he said? Quote, "We've always had this." "We've always had this." That's what he said. "We've always had this. 4 years ago, it was worse." Oh, Superintendent Mike. So you telling me children can't read now and children ain't been able to read at Phyllis Wheatley High School for years. And 4 years ago, the illiteracy of the high school students was worse than it is now. He goes on. I'll go back to the quote. "We've always had this. 4 years ago, it was worse. There were more 11th graders and 12th graders who could not read at grade level and do math at grade level. So it's serious business." I'll give you the rest of his quote. He goes on. "Is that new information?" I don't think it's new information. Now, let's just pause. Now, this is the superintendent. He's admitting children in that school haven't been able to read for years. In fact, the state stepped in. I did a little research and took over Phyllis Wheatley High School after 7 consecutive years of failing grades in 2019. And the takeover, took place in 2023. Because of COVID, they didn't have, they didn't grade the school in 2020, 21. And then 22, I believe, I think they had a C grade. But the superintendent is saying, oh, yeah, this ain't nothing new. Children at Phyllis Wheatley ain't been able to read for years. Specifically, 11th and 12th graders haven't been able to read at grade level. We've known this. Here's the question that I have. As an American citizen, as a parent, as a taxpayer, why are we allowing our tax dollars to go to schools where you have 11th and 12th graders who can't read?
14: Is that the only school?
0: Oh, certainly not.
14: Yeah, exactly.
0: Bobby says, is that the only school? Of course not. I've gone through the states to where the spending on average per pupil is higher than private schools in the area, but the children can't read. Why do we keep doing this? Why do we keep doing this? I know there are lots of factors that contribute. I'm not ignorant to what life is like in places like Fifth Ward, Texas. I know very well. And guess what else I know? Children can learn how to read in the hood. I know that. Guys, this is disgusting. This is despicable. And what I want you to see is this confluence of events. And pay attention to these stories we've been communicating. Remember last week when we, toward the end of the week, we had Professor Samuel Moyne from Yale Law School saying that we need to weight votes in favor of children because children's interests need to be represented via vote. And he's saying that we need to have other voters, almost like the vouching for voting in Minnesota. We need to have other voters get votes to have more weight and to represent the interests of the children and not the children's own parents. What about the children who can't read? We talking about them too, Samuel Moyne? We talking about them too? And with all of this, even like it's remarkable how the so-called WNBA, and I'm calling it so-called because of the way they're acting. The WNBA don't know what the W stands for. The whatever NBA, the wow NBA, the who NBA. You got a whole league, but you can't define what a woman is or won't define what a woman is. And isn't it interesting? Following a Supreme Court justice hearing, now we're seeing the exact same ideology. Oh, in culture. Go figure how that happens. All of these things, guys, are not the root. They are symptoms of the root. What is the root? We as a nation have rejected the God of the Bible. We as a nation, not individuals, I know the majority of you guys listening to me right now are born again. Holy Ghost filled. Fire baptized. I know that. But our nation is what I'm talking about. Our nation largely has turned away from the Lord. So when we reject the Creator, we become voluntarily confused as to how we are to engage in His creation. Romans 1 told us about that. Professing to be wise, they became fools. Exchanged the Creator for created things. You see? And the reason why I'm saying this, I don't want anybody to aim at the wrong target as if it is the cause. The fraudulent voting, the lying administrators. You know, I've been just grieving over the weekend for all of the women who miscarried, who took the COVID injections because the experts said it was safe. Say they were safe, while these same experts are behind the scenes saying, man, there's evidence that shows if you take this jab that it provokes miscarriages. And these are not news stories, folks. These are real people's lives that are being affected. But all of these things are symptoms of the primary issue. Which is why I say regularly that the greatest and most desperate need in our country is repentance. And I don't say that as a throwaway, pie in the sky, never can happen type of thing. I say it as a means to encourage and challenge us to be about our Father's business. You don't have to win the world. God's desire is simply for you to be His witness in your world. Let's be about our Father's business and light up the darkness starting right where we live.
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18: American Family News, I'm Robert Thornton. President Donald Trump ordered the Pentagon yesterday to cut back on joint military drills with South Korea after its leader refused to get involved in the negotiations with Iran. Fox's Lucas Tomlinson reports from the White House.
19: President Trump in the Oval Office, this was the reason he gave after speaking to the president of South Korea.
20: I said, would you like to give us a little hand? We don't need help with Iran, but if you'd like, give us a hand with Iran. He said, no, thanks. And I said, wait a minute, we have 39,000 soldiers over there guarding you from Kim Jong-un, your next-door neighbor, and you're not going to help us on a very easy military operation in Iran? That's strange. No, no, we'd rather not get involved. I see.
19: President Trump says he also wants to see South Korea chip in more to defray the cost of keeping tens of thousands of U.S. troops and Air Force fighter squadrons and combat-coded aircraft there.
18: President Trump told reporters Kim Jong-un has responded to his request to have a conversation, but he did not give any details. A scheduling change delays the beginning of the Luigi Mangione state trial for the murder of a healthcare CEO. Fox's Gernal Scott reports.
21: Mangione's state case in New York will not get underway September 8th as previously scheduled. State Justice Gregory Caro is being urged by Mangione's defense team to dismiss murder and weapons counts. It comes after last week's federal proceeding where Mangione pleaded guilty to stalking charges. The defense argues the state trial would amount to being tried twice for the same crime or double jeopardy, which is prohibited. The Manhattan DA and Mangione's defense will submit motions in October. Mangione's next court appearance, December 10th. In New York, Gernal Scott, Fox News.
18: It appears Republicans are not the only ones concerned about a new law in Massachusetts that removes gestational limits on abortion. As AFN's Chris Woodward explains, even some Democrats are pushing back.
22: Nine House Democrats broke ranks to vote against the bill. They called it barbaric and warned it sets a slippery slope, noting that prior state law already allowed late-term abortions to protect a mother's life or in cases of severe fatal anomalies. Kristen Day of Democrats for Life said seeing rank-and-file Democrats in Massachusetts break ranks to oppose the expansion was a rare but welcome sight.
23: I'm always encouraged to see Democrats, you know, speak their conscience and speak the truth. Too many of them feel like they can't do it. And so, yes, it's very encouraging to see people push back against this really extreme abortion measure.
22: With Massachusetts now joining nine other states and the District of Columbia and having no statutory gestational limits, Day warns voters in other regions against assuming their state laws are permanent, pointing to out-of-state funding driving similar initiatives across the nation.
23: People should really pay attention and not be afraid to speak up for the protections of women.
22: As similar battles loom on ballots in states like Virginia this fall, the rift in Massachusetts highlights an escalating fight over the future direction of reproductive policy nationwide. I'm Chris Woodward.
18: Dallas-Fort Worth International Airport has scrapped an Islamic foot-washing station plan. Texas Governor Greg Abbott late last week ordered a review of state grants to entities operating two major Texas airports over religious accommodations. According to reports, the project was to be privately funded. Chris Ekstrom is a board member of the U.S. Term Limits and joined AFR. He said that Muslims want to be seen in public practicing their religion and want to run into controversy.
24: Christians need to be very clear about this in their own minds first, and that is we need to double down on our own evangelical efforts, A. We need to, start to think of them in a practical cultural war way, too, because, frankly, it is a culture war and a crusade. This is a crusade against a hostile, active, very aggressive so-called religion.
18: He went on to say the U.S. needs to put a stop to the public celebration of Islam. And that will do it for now. See more news at AFN.net.
25: Wouldn't it be wonderful to rise above those things in life that so easily get us down, that so easily ground us? You know, we often talk to people and maybe we're going through some difficulties at work or difficulties at home or difficulties at school or just life is just kind of kicking you to the curb and people say, well, how are you doing? And oftentimes you hear this, well, under the circumstances, I'm doing okay. Listen, God doesn't want you to live under the circumstances. He doesn't want me to live under the circumstances. He wants us to rise above the circumstances, to live above and to soar with Him. An attitude is critical if you're going to rise above, because attitude determines altitude.
1: Attitude. It's been called the difference between winning and losing in life. And when you think about it, that's really true. People who live with a joyful, positive, God is able kind of an attitude, they tend to see God do some pretty amazing things. But those who don't, well, they don't. They often miss out on what God wants to do. 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First, here again is Pastor Jeff with the first message called, Do You Want to Soar?
25: His name was Larry Walters. He was an unknown guy, a truck driver in California. Just obscure, not that many friends, wouldn't have been somebody that anyone would have known until July 2nd, 1982. On July 2nd, 1982, Larry Walters did something that was unheard of. He had gone previously to the Army surplus store. He had purchased 45 weather balloons, and he had gone to a party store, and he had gotten some tanks of helium, and he took that to his house, and he filled up the helium, the weather balloons with helium, and he tied them to a lawn chair. He had his lawn chair anchored, tied to his truck to anchor it. And he put on a parachute, and he got a cooler, and he put a six-pack of beer in there along with some sandwiches. And he got a pellet gun. And he thought to himself, you know, I've always wanted to fly, and I'm going to just have a little time up in the air here. And he thought, you know, I have enough to probably get up 30, 40, 50 feet or so, and I'll just kind of hover for a while, and then I'll shoot the balloons as when I want to get down. And he also had a camera so he could take some shots. And so he was all set up and the balloons were ready, and he untethered his rope from his truck. And he went up 30 feet, 40 feet, 50 feet, 100 feet, 1,000 feet, 15,000 feet in the air. Just shot up like a cannon. Wow. He was scared to death. He started to shoot some of the balloons, but then he got unstable, and he thought, I better not do that. And then he was really freaked out. 15,000 feet in the air. A Delta airline pilot radioed in and said, there is a guy up here in a lawn chair. And he has a gun. Larry Walters was up for hours before they could get him down. He finally came down. He ran into some power lines. He knocked out power in a particular city for hours and hours and hours. They asked him, why did you do it? He said, well, a guy can't just sit around all the time. What was his motivation? He always wanted to fly. From that time, he became known as Lawn Chair Larry. True story. I'm not making it up. Hey, we're starting a new series today entitled Attitude for Altitude. Hey, do you want to soar? Do you want to really go up, up and away? Wouldn't it be wonderful to rise above those things in life that so easily get us down, that so easily ground us? You know, we often talk to people and maybe we're going through some difficulties at work or difficulties at home or difficulties at school, or just life is just kind of kicking you to the curb, and people say, well, how are you doing? And oftentimes you hear this, well, under the circumstances, I'm doing okay. So much of the time, that's how we live, under the circumstances. Listen, God doesn't want you to live under the circumstances. He doesn't want me to live under the circumstances. He wants us to rise above the circumstances, to live above and to soar with Him. An attitude is critical if you're going to rise above, because attitude determines altitude. Chuck Swindoll, the great preacher and Bible teacher, said this,

0: The longer I live, the more I realize the impact of attitude in life. Attitude is more important than the past, than education, than money, than what other people think, say, or do. It is more important than appearance, than giftedness, or having skill. Attitude will make or break a company, a church, a home. The remarkable thing is we have a choice every day regarding the attitude we will embrace for that day. We cannot change the past. We cannot change the fact that people will act in a certain way. We cannot change the inevitable. The only thing that we can do is play on the one string we have, and that one string is our attitude. Swindoll says this, "I am convinced that life is 10% what happens to me and 90% how I react to it." And so it is with you. We are all in charge of our attitudes. Attitude. It's the one string that you and I have to play on. I agree with Chuck Swindoll. Life is 10% what happens to me and 90% how I respond to it. So how is your attitude today? Is it good or is it bad? When I was in college, there was a big popular show on television called The A-Team. And in The A-Team, you had Mr. T. His name was B.A. Baracus, and B.A. stood for bad attitude. And he was always upset and always cranky, and he kind of, you know, has that demeanor anyway, you know, so it fit him. He was very well typecast. But some of you are here, and you're kind of like B.A. Baracus, bad attitude, Baracus, and that's not the way to be. Hey, attitude's the one string that you have to play on. And if you're going to rise above whatever difficulties you may be facing today or you will be facing in the future, attitude makes such a difference. Person in the Bible that comes to mind, many are in the Bible that had this wonderful attitude that allowed them to rise above. But one person in particular, arguably the greatest Christian who ever lived, the Apostle Paul. The Apostle Paul experienced all kinds of hardships and difficulties and trials and problems in life. But he never lived under the circumstances. He always lived above the circumstances. He took God's word to heart, Isaiah 40, 31. "But they that wait upon the Lord shall renew their strength. They shall mount up with wings as eagles. They shall run and not grow weary. They shall walk and not faint." And Paul mounted up with wings like eagles. And Paul soared with the Lord, regardless of what he was facing. He wrote the book of Philippians while he was imprisoned in Rome. Tradition tells us. We know he was in prison. Some have said, well, maybe he was in prison in Ephesus. And they have recently made a case that Paul was in Ephesus when he was imprisoned and wrote this letter. But the traditional viewpoint is Paul wrote this letter when he was imprisoned in Rome. He was chained to a Roman guard on his right side, chained to a Roman guard on his left side. He was there for 2 years. Paul had, for this time period in his life, from about AD 59 to 62, he spent a lot of time in prison. He was in prison for about 2 years in Caesarea by the sea because the Jews had tried to kill him, and so they arrested him, and then they put him there, and he was just there for a long time. I've seen the place where he was. They didn't let us go in, but you could see it there when we were at Caesarea by the sea, and you could see this is the jail that housed Paul for 2 years. And from there, he went on a cruise to get to Rome. On his way to Rome, he got shipwrecked. It was terrible. It was awful. And he finally makes it to an island safe at Malta. And at Malta, they're having a fire. And then a snake comes out of the fire and bites Paul. And it's like, man, what else can go wrong? And then he ends up in Rome. And now here he is imprisoned in Rome. He writes the letter to the Philippians as a prisoner there in Rome. And Philippians is all about joy. It's the letter of joy. And you think, well, how could you possibly have joy in the circumstances that you're facing, Paul? Well, Paul's attitude allowed him to soar. So he wasn't under the circumstances. He rose above and soared above his circumstances. Hey, what will it take for you to have an attitude like that? For me to have an attitude like that? So we could say with Paul, rejoice in the Lord always. Again, I say rejoice. Let your forbearing spirit be known to all men. The Lord is near. How can you have an attitude like that, that rises above regardless of the circumstances? I want to share with you five key essentials that will develop attitude in you, in me, that we could say, hey, Paul, we're learning from you and what you had to say by inspiration of the Holy Spirit so that we can rise above, regardless of what we're facing. Maybe some of you are facing cancer. God says, I want you to rise above. I want you to have an attitude that determines your altitude. I don't want you to be down in the dumps. I want you to rise above. Maybe you're facing financial collapse. God says, I want you to rise above. Maybe you're single and you're sick and tired of being single and you want to find Mr. Right or Miss Right and nobody's on the radar screen and you're ready to throw in the towel. God says, I want to raise you up. I want you to soar over that situation, to know that I'm in control, and to keep your eyes and your trust on me. No matter what you're facing, a marriage problem, whatever, the Lord has the answer, and the Lord wants you and me to soar.
1: 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It's from his series, Attitude or Altitude. You know, you and I are living in a time when many people, and maybe most people, quietly carry a deep attitude of grief about the loss of the life they thought they would have. Their human expectations haven't occurred. They're trying to get by on the outside while hurting deeply on the inside. Is that you? Some feel forgotten by God. Others feel stuck in despair. But Scripture reminds us that the Lord is near to the brokenhearted and saves those who are crushed in spirit. That's in Psalm 34:18. 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
0: So five key essentials. Key essential number one, if you want to have an attitude like Paul that allows you to rise above regardless of the circumstances, number one, you must make a conscious choice to rejoice. A conscious choice to rejoice. Look at it again in Philippians chapter 4, verse 4. Rejoice in the Lord always. Again, I will say, rejoice. Let your forbearing spirit, your gentleness, your patience be known to all men. The Lord is near. Now, where was Paul when he wrote this? In prison. What's his situation in prison? Is it like a five-star prison? Probably not, right? I got a Roman guard chained to my right hand. I got a Roman guard chained to my left hand. Not a cool thing to be in prison. What's the outlook for Paul? Probably death. I mean, I'm staring death in the face. Now, I think we would all agree when you look at Paul's situation when he wrote the book of Philippians, he's got it worse than you do, right? Would anybody in here say, well, I got it worse than Paul? Anybody in prison today? Anybody chained between two soldiers? Anybody facing imminent death? Probably not. I don't think so. Paul's got it worse than we do, and Paul made a conscious choice to rejoice. And you can make that choice too. Now remember this, really important. Rejoicing is not a feeling, but an act of the will. Lots of times we don't feel like rejoicing.

A verse that so many of us know, Psalm 118, verse 24, says, "This is the day that the Lord has made. We will rejoice and be glad in it." Why? Because it's the day that God has made. And I make the choice to rejoice and be glad in it. I don't care what's going on. It's the day, the present, that God has given me. It's a gift from God, and I choose to rejoice. Now, the prophet Habakkuk in the Old Testament, he has such a great little book, just three chapters. But as he closes up his little book, the book of Habakkuk, he paints a picture that is so bleak and so terrible and so awful. Look what he says in Habakkuk chapter 3, verses 17 and 18. He says, "Though the fig tree should not blossom," he's writing to farmers and to ranchers, people that had flocks and people that had herds and people that had fields and vineyards. And this is the picture he paints. "Though the fig tree should not blossom," drag, no figs. Well, at least we got our grapes. "And there be no fruit on the vines." Uh-oh, no grapes either. Well, at least we got our olives. "Though the yield of the olive should fail," no olives. Well, at least we got our wheat. "And the fields produce no food." Uh-oh, no wheat. "Though the flock should be cut off from the fold." Well, I can't rely on my lambs because the flocks are cut off. "And maybe my cattle." "And there be no cattle in the stalls." Everything is gone. There's no food, there's no yield, there's no future. The Dow is at zero. Though everything is gone and life financially is in the toilet, what does Habakkuk say? "Yet I will exult in the Lord. I will rejoice in the God of my salvation. I will do it." It's an act of the will. I'm not excited. I don't feel good about the fact that the fig tree is not blossoming, that the olive tree is not producing, that the vine, there's no fruit on the vine, that everything is bad in my farm. I'm not excited about that. I don't feel good about that. But I make a choice, even in that situation, to rejoice in the Lord and exult in the Lord. It's not a feeling. It's an act of the will. And you, no matter who you are in this room, you can exercise your will to rejoice in the Lord. And rejoicing, this is key to remember, rejoicing is not in problems, but in the Lord. See, look what he says in verse 4, "Rejoice in the Lord. Again, I will say, rejoice." The rejoicing is in the Lord. The rejoicing is not in the fact that I have no food, that I have no cattle in the stalls, that the flock is cut off, that everything is going bad, that I've lost everything. The rejoicing is not in, "Oh, praise God, I have cancer. Oh, joy, I was hoping that I would get cancer, Lord. Oh, my loved one died, how wonderful." No, we don't do that. He's not asking us to do that. Bible says that we rejoice in hope, we persevere in tribulations. Bible says about Jesus, who for the joy set before him endured the cross, despising the shame, and has sat down at the right hand of the throne of God. The joy was set before him, but it wasn't joyful for him to go to the cross. How could it be? Those things aren't joyful. Those things aren't something that we say, "Yippee, I get to do this. Yippee, I get to have this problem." The rejoicing is not in the problems. It's in the Lord. And see, that's why you can rejoice regardless of what's going on in your life, because the Lord never changes. The Lord is king and he's king forever. The Lord sat as king at the flood. The Lord sits as king forever. He's in charge of everything and that never changes. He's the same yesterday, today, and forever. He's in charge and he loves you and his love will never change for you. And there's nothing that you can do to get God to love you more. And there's no sin that you can commit to get God to love you less. He is the constant, the rock. And so we can rejoice in him. So when you and I go through times where it's foggy and you can't see and everything looks like I better turn back, I better go and retreat, I better go back to Egypt because going into the promised land is too hard. You just keep looking up and you just keep moving up because the sun is shining and God is there and you can rejoice in the Lord always. Again, I say rejoice. Hey, let your forbearing spirit, your patient spirit, your gentle spirit, be known to all men. The Lord is near. The Lord is at hand. The Lord is as near to you

0: as your right hand. He's even nearer than that. He's as near to you as the shirt on your back. The Lord is there, so I rejoice in him. Second key essential. Hey, you want to have an attitude that rises above, an attitude like Paul, that no matter what, he can rejoice in the Lord. Second essential, you bring all your cares to him. Philippians chapter 4, verse 6. Be anxious, Paul says, for nothing, but in everything by prayer and supplication with thanksgiving, let your requests be made known to God. Be anxious for nothing, but in everything by prayer and supplication, let your requests be made known to God. Do you remember the guy, Bobby McFerrin, who had that little song that he made a gazillion dollars on? Don't worry, be happy. God is saying, don't worry, pray. Don't worry, pray. Be anxious for nothing. Pray about everything. So pray about everything, worry about nothing. That's God's formula. That's God's plan if you want to rise above. Now, we get to where we're living life. Everything's by feelings. I don't feel like praising. I don't feel like rejoicing in the Lord because life stinks right now and the attitude goes down because you're living under the circumstances and we have these cares and we have these worries that are upon us. And the Lord says, you need to give those to me. You don't need to worry about that. You don't need to be anxious about that. You need to pray about that. You need to thank me and trust me. And you need to take that burden and cast it on me. Psalm 55, verse 22 in the Amplified says this, cast your burden on the Lord, releasing the weight of it, and he will sustain you. He will never allow the consistently righteous to be moved, made to slip, fall, or fail. Cast your burden on the Lord.
1: 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The Bible doesn't ask us to do that. The Bible commands us to do that. But so many people struggle alone trying to defeat their own burdens, never releasing the weight of them into God's strong shoulders. We really do hope that today's message has encouraged you. It's called, Do You Want to Soar? From Pastor Jeff's series, Attitude for Altitude. 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I'm Larry Nobles, trusting you'll join us again tomorrow for part two of Do You Want to Soar? 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
5: He's like a lamb that is led to slaughter, and like a sheep that is silent before its shearers, so he didn't open his mouth. He's like a silent sheep when it's being slaughtered or sheared. He says nothing. He accepted the unrighteous judgment of man in order to accept the righteous judgment of God, to make unrighteous sinners the recipients of that very same righteousness.
6: 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You're probably familiar with the story of Jesus' betrayal, arrest, and crucifixion in the New Testament. But there's a perspective you get from the Old Testament, specifically the book of Isaiah, that you may never have considered. But it's one that can deepen your understanding of what the Lord accomplished on behalf of sinners like you and me. See that today on Grace to You as John MacArthur considers the crucifixion of Christ, actually a prophetic description of the events at Calvary, written hundreds of years before the Lord went to the cross. The title of John's study, The Gospel According to God. And with the lesson now, here's John.
5: It's Isaiah 53 and verses 7 to 9. These three verses are specific looks at events in the life of Christ. Verse 7 looks at his trial, verse 8 looks at his death, and verse 9 looks at his burial. Again, amazing in their detail. And what we see here is the silent, slaughtered servant. The idea that he is voluntarily giving up his life, that he is willingly, obediently submitting in silence to the purpose of God, and it is God's will and God's pleasure, as verse 10 says, to crush him, to put him to grief, to render him as a guilt offering. That is the will of God. He knows that. It's not my will, but thine be done, and he submits fully to it. In that submission, there is a demonstration from his behavior. He is silent in his trial. He is obviously silent in his death and in his burial. There are no protests leading up to that. He is silent in verses 7, 8, and 9. In fact, just to remind you, he's silent in the entire chapter. The Messiah never speaks in this chapter, never. He is the silent sufferer through this entire chapter. And in particular, in verses 7 to 9, because this is where it really gets ugly. Verse 7 is about his trial. He was oppressed. He was oppressed. That term has to do with all of the forms of injustice that came against him. It is repeated again in verse 8 by oppression and judgment. And there, oppression is linked to judgment. And judgment, of course, is a judicial term that speaks specifically of the trial event. So this is the oppression that came against him at his trial in particular. His arrest, a horrible experience, the following abuse subsequent to that, false witnesses, liars, and all of the other things that came with it. There was no crime committed. There was no evidence presented. There were declarations repeatedly of his innocence. He was physically abused, spit on, hit with fists in the face, beaten in the head with sticks, crown of thorns crushed into his head. You know all of that. All of that that came his way was part of the trial and the verdict that the trial reached. Just a word about the verb afflicted. He was afflicted. Literally, it's a passive in the Hebrew. He allowed himself to be afflicted. He allowed himself to be afflicted. He was under illegal, unconscionable, unrighteous jurisdiction. And he allowed himself to be afflicted. This may well be where Paul draws, he humbled himself, because this verb can actually go to that extent in its meaning. He allowed himself to be afflicted, hunted in the night, arrested in the garden, tried illegally at night, falsely accused, tormented, tortured, harassed, abused, and then a verdict is rendered that he must die and die by crucifixion. He doesn't say anything. He didn't open his mouth. He's like a lamb that is led to slaughter and like a sheep that is silent before its shearers, so he didn't open his mouth. He's like a silent sheep when it's being slaughtered or sheared. He says nothing. That is to say, nothing in defense of himself, nothing whatsoever. There is no defense given by him. He accepted the unrighteous judgment of man in order to accept the righteous judgment of God, to make unrighteous sinners the recipients of that very same righteousness. So in verse 7, you have a picture of his trial. He is being led off to be slaughtered, and he is silent as he goes. Verse 8 then takes us to his death. by oppression, that going back to verse 7 and the whole trial, and judgment, he was taken away. Legal terms. The oppression is what came to him in the injustice. The judgment is the verdict. And the expression, and was taken away, is simply the fact that he is turned over to be executed, turned over to the sentence. This is all talking about processes, legal processes. Oppression is arrest, confinement. Judgment is the judicial proceeding, and the final verdict. Taken away means exactly what it says, from the court, from the trial, to be executed. Pilate orders his execution, and he orders him to be executed the way slaves were executed. He is the slave of Yahweh. He is executed in a slavish fashion, and his death is described in these words. He was cut off out of the land of the living, verse 8. He was cut off out of the land of the living. Being cut off out of the land of the living, Jewish expression, it appears a number of places in the Old Testament. Daniel 9:26, talking about Messiah, says Messiah will be cut off. Daniel also predicted his death. So he will be executed. That's what that expression means. He will be murdered. It's a dramatic way to say it. Cut off out of the land of the living. Executed. Like a lamb led to slaughter, which the same expression, by the way, is used in Jeremiah 11:19 to refer to himself. Jeremiah saw himself as a lamb being led to slaughter. So common expressions. Cut out of the land of the living. In spite of all that he was, in spite of all that he did, all that he said, the most horrendous injustice in human history is done to him, and he is executed. The telling statement in this verse is found in the second line. As for his generation, who considered that he was cut off out of the land of the living? Who considered it? Who considered that he was violently executed? Who stepped up and protested? That's what it means. Who saw it for what it was? Where was the high priest in protest? Where were the Sadducees or Pharisees or somebody who was a fastidious adherent to the Jewish order and tradition and law? Where were the rabbis? Where were the scribes? Where was anybody? Here we find in the prophecy 700 years before it ever happened, the pronouncement that no one will defend him. No one will defend him. Where were his disciples? Well, they were living out Zechariah 13:7, strike the shepherd and the sheep will be what? Scattered. They were long gone. They had fled. Matthew says that they fled, and Mark says the same thing, that the shepherd was struck and the sheep were scattered. Who was there to speak in his behalf? A custom prevailed, by the way. This is most fascinating. Among the Jews, in the case of a trial that could lead to execution, it was required that there be a period of time once the verdict was given for people to step up and speak to the innocence of the one who had been set for execution. There was basically a 40-day period. That's what we find in their literature. 40 days were to pass between the declaration of death and the execution itself, a period of time in which someone could speak in favor of the accused and plead his innocence, which makes an awful lot of sense. They didn't do that. They got the trial over with in the middle of the night, so there was nobody there to interrupt them. And then that very day, as the dawn broke, they sent him in the process that brought him to death by that very afternoon. Where were the 40 days? Where were the 40 days? Early in Christian history, that began to be asked. Why did the Jews violate that? There appears in answer to that a statement by the Sanhedrin. The Sanhedrin put together a statement. It is now in the Jewish Talmud, folio 43 in the Jewish Talmud from the Sanhedrin. It says this. There is a tradition, this is the Sanhedrin's words, there is a tradition. On the eve of the Sabbath and the Passover, they hung Jesus. And the herald went forth before him for 40 days, crying, Jesus goes to be executed because he has practiced sorcery and seduced Israel and estranged them from God. Let anyone who can bring forward any justifying plea for him come and give information concerning it. But no justifying plea was found for him, and so he was hung on the eve of the Sabbath and the Passover. That's in the Talmud of the Jews, a lie that they sentenced Jesus and waited 40 days before they executed him for somebody to show up, and nobody showed up. That's in the Jewish Talmud, authored by the Sanhedrin to cover their tracks. So when Isaiah 53 begins, who believed our message and who responded to the revelation of the arm of the Lord? We didn't. And how extreme was their rejection? That extreme. That even after they had done all that, and even after he had risen from the dead, and even after the church had been born and begun to grow, they concocted a lie to put in the Talmud to say that they gave 40 days and nobody showed up. They despised everything about Jesus, and it runs very deep. And let me tell you something, folks. It has not been helped through human history by the way the Jews have been treated by so-called Christians, false forms of Christianity. It doesn't help to perpetuate this even today. Our attitude toward Jewish people has to be one of unrestrained love and compassion and evangelistic zeal. They despised everything about him. The Sanhedrin declares this about itself. They sit to justify and not to condemn, to save life and not to destroy it. That's their own sort of code. Consequently, this kind of treatment of Jesus violated everything about them. That's how much they hated him. And what they're saying in that Talmudic passage that I read was, how dare anyone step up and try to defend this vile seducer? No one cared, and that's exactly what Isaiah says will happen. As for his generation, the people alive at his time, who considered it? Who thought about it? Who reckoned with what was happening, that he was being executed? And who knew that he was being cut off for the transgression of my people, the Jews? That's my people is a technical term for the Jews, used in chapter 40, used in chapter 51, used in chapter 52, used here again by Isaiah to refer to Israel. Who even had an idea that he was receiving a stroke of judgment from God, not for his own transgression, but for the transgression of my people? No one even thought of it, and they still don't. They still do. It was even Caiaphas, you remember in John chapter 11, who was so worried of what the Romans were going to do to take away his power that he said, we better kill Jesus or the Romans are going to kill us, and it's better that he should die than the nation. And he made a prophecy that he would die for the nation. And he did die for the nation, for the Jews, and for all, from all nations who would put their trust in him. In chapter 55 and verse 5 of Isaiah, you will call a nation you do not know, and a nation which knows you not will run to you, because the Lord your God, even the Holy One of Israel, for he has glorified you. This is the promise of Gentile salvation. And then the promise is extended to everyone. Seek the Lord while he may be found. Call on him while he's near. Let the wicked forsake his way, the unrighteous man his thoughts. And so it goes. There's an invitation to come from any nation, a people who know not God, a no nation. Like Jesus said, sheep of another fold. The Jews know the man Jesus was struck dead. They know he was struck dead. They believe he was struck dead by God, but for his own blasphemies. Such a blasphemer that he wasn't worthy for anyone to step up to his defense. Truth is, he was struck by God for the transgressions of his people, including Jews and Gentiles, and one day, the nation of Israel. That brings us to verse 9. And the burial, his grave, was assigned with wicked men. Stop right there for a moment. This is an astonishing set of details here. His grave was assigned with wicked men. Why was his grave assigned with wicked men? Well, because he died with criminals, right? He had one on each side of him. And if you died an ignominious death because of a wretched life, according to Jeremiah 25:33, you were to be treated in a degraded way and not have a proper burial. That was very much a part of their culture. The ultimate disdain was to leave a body to disintegrate or be roadkill or to throw it in a fire without a proper burial, according to Jeremiah 25:33. You have an illustration of it. Jesus was crucified between two criminals, Luke 23:33, Matthew 27:38. And here would be the normal disposition. They would die on the cross of asphyxiation and they would leave him there. Leave him there dead and rotting. Leave him there for the birds to pluck out their faces. And they would leave them there like roadkill for animals that could climb up the cross to chew their flesh. They would leave them there for the purpose of warning everybody who was watching of what happens to people who violate the Roman power and the Roman law. That's what was planned for him. Eventually, they would have taken the rotted corpses down and thrown them in a dump. The Jerusalem city dump was in the Valley of Hinnom. You can go there today. It's not the dump anymore, but the Valley of Hinnom on the southeast side of Jerusalem was the city dump, and it was a fire that never went out, a constant fire there. It is a very interesting place. Historically, it was the place where apostate Jews and followers of Baal and other Canaanite gods burned their children to the god Moloch. You find that back in 2 Chronicles 28:33. Jeremiah talks about it, Jeremiah 7. This was the place where they offered babies to Moloch. It was there that King Ahaz sacrificed his sons, 2 Chronicles 28. It is the place that Isaiah identifies at the end of his prophecy as the place where the worm never dies. And Jesus said it's a depiction of hell in Mark where the worm never dies, Mark 9. He says that three times. Horrible place where they threw what was left of the corpses. The rabbis describe it as a perpetual fire to consume the filth and the cadavers that are thrown there. So he was executed with criminals. He would end up like criminals. But God wasn't going to let that happen. Psalm 16 says that he would not allow his Holy One to see corruption. God would never let that happen. So verse 9 says there's an amazing turn. His grave was assigned with wicked men, yet he was with a rich man in his death. How did that happen? He was with a rich man in his death because all along there was a man by the name of Joseph from a place called Arimathea. This man, Joseph, had become a disciple of Jesus Christ quietly, and he was very rich. Matthew 27:57, in the evening there came a rich man from Arimathea named Joseph, who himself had also become a disciple of Jesus. This man went to Pilate, asked for the body of Jesus. Pilate ordered it to be given to him. Joseph took the body, wrapped it in a clean linen cloth, and laid it in his own new tomb, which he had hewn out in the rock, and he rolled a large stone against the entrance of the tomb and went away. He should have been roadkill. He should have been in the dump. And he ends up in a brand new tomb owned by a rich man. Just exactly what the Holy Spirit reveals to Isaiah was going to happen. Why? Why? Why was that important? Tells us the end of verse 9. This is most interesting. Because he had done no violence, nor was there any deceit in his mouth. That's just a way of saying he was holy on the inside and the outside. Because out of the abundance of the heart, the mouth speaks. There was nothing in his mouth of a sinful thing, sinful nature. There was no behavior of a sinful nature. And because of his holiness, because as Hebrews says, he was holy, harmless, undefiled, separate from sinners, because he was the sinless, spotless lamb without blemish, the Father never allowed him to end up in the dump. So, why that? It is a small testimony to his, listen, sinless perfection by his Father, and the first small step of his exaltation. The first small step. Even before his resurrection, the Father is saying, I will not allow any further humiliation. There can be no more humiliation. It's as low as he can go to give himself to death, even the death of the cross, and that's where the humiliation ends. And this is the first small step up. God honors Jesus in his burial because there was no sin inside, no sin outside. And in a few hours on the third day, he comes out of the grave and eventually in his ascension all the way up. A sweet testimony of the fact that the humiliation was over. You know, Paul was one of these unbelieving Jews. Paul had such hatred for Jesus Christ that he killed Christians, right? Breathing threatenings and slaughter against the church, it tells us in Acts 8. He went everywhere he could with letters from the authorities who wanted all the Christians that they could find thrown in jail or executed. And Paul was the executioner. He was the man. He went everywhere doing that until he ended up on the Damascus Road with orders to persecute Christians there. And you remember what happened. The Lord stopped him, made him blind, and introduced himself. And that was the transformation of the Apostle Paul. And Paul makes a testimony that is really a sort of a microcosm. It's a preview of the kind of testimony that the Jews are going to make in the future. And it's also your testimony and mine. Paul says this to the Corinthians, 2 Corinthians 5:16. We have known Christ according to the flesh. We have known Christ according to the flesh. I knew about Jesus. I knew him as a man. I had the typical standard, rabid, zealous, passionate, anti-Jesus Christ attitude of the Jews. That's what he's referring to. I knew him according to the flesh. Yet now we know him in this way no longer. He didn't see Christ the way he had always seen him. From the Damascus Road on, his view was totally altered, wasn't it? And so was yours and mine. And anyone who comes to Christ, he saw Jesus on the Damascus Road and never saw Jesus the same way again. And you and I may not have been on the road to Damascus or anywhere near Damascus, but you've had a Damascus experience if you're a believer, because you now see Jesus completely differently than you saw him before you knew him. And so will the Jews. For Paul, I think Romans 1 was written with Isaiah 53 in mind. This is how he begins Romans. Paul, a slave of Christ Jesus, called as an apostle, set apart for the gospel of God, which he promised beforehand through his prophets in the Holy Scripture. Paul knew Isaiah 53 because it comes out in his writings. The gospel he preached was the gospel embedded in this chapter. So there is the silent, slaughtered lamb, cut off out of the land of the living for the transgressions of my people to whom the stroke was due. We're not Israel, but the church is incorporated in the new covenant, and we're part of his people, are we not?
6: You're listening to Grace to You, the Bible teaching ministry of John MacArthur. Today we continued John's compelling look at the gospel according to God. Now, in his series, John is delving into the historical context of Isaiah 53 to help make that passage clear. But you may wonder, how did John know the history behind such an old text? Well, the simple answer is he read about it. In fact, John was a voracious reader. He read all types of books, not just theological ones. I asked John some years ago in studio why he devoted so much energy to reading beyond the pages of Scripture and why he encouraged believers to do the same. Here's what he said.
7: It's so interesting that you asked me about reading, and you might expect a really profound answer. This is my answer. I am very bored by my own ignorance. I don't want to live with myself and recycle the same information. I can't imagine life like that. I can't get enough of exposure to new understandings, new insights. And I would admit that my reading, 90% of my reading is in the category of the Scripture and theology and Christian biography or Christian history or things like that. because that most fascinates me.
8: But I happen to know that when you read extracurricular stuff, you like me in this sense. You don't read fiction. You like nonfiction.
7: I like nonfiction. I like history. I've read a lot of books about World War II because this gives me a sense of the world and the issues that are bigger than the little world that I live in. But yeah, I think my first answer was probably what I would go back to. My own ignorance leaves me weary if I don't get beyond it. So reading makes my mind flourish. It gives me new opportunities to understand things. It excites me. It energizes me so that I can understand the world and the history of the world and what God has done and what he's doing and how he deals with all the issues of history. And it's just very enriching to me.
8: You like biographies, too. I know you think you've read more biographies than anybody else I know.
7: Particularly, I like biographies of Christians because I want to, they make me feel really small and inadequate and insignificant when you read these stories about some of the dedicated people that the Lord has used in profound ways. But I like biography also because I'm fascinated by how history and events in the world can be brought back down to certain individuals. I think people underestimate the power of a life. And the power of a life in the world for evil is massive. The power of a life in the world for good is massive. But the power of a Christian life for the cause of the kingdom exceeds all others. And you see that in biographies.
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11: American Family News, I'm Robert Thornton. The Memorandum of Understanding between the United States and Iran was to expire today. The deal was reportedly reached after back-channel talks with the Iranian Revolutionary Guard Corps, bypassing Middle East allies and the rest of Iran's government. More from Fox's Trey Yinkst in Tel Aviv.
12: U.S. Special Envoy Jared Kushner spoke with Fox News for an exclusive interview about the latest in negotiations with Iran.
13: The conversations between the U.S. government and different areas of the Iranian government at all areas is probably more robust than it's maybe ever been. And so there's been a lot of good dialogues, which I think is very, very helpful, right? You can't make deals with each other if you don't understand each other. You have to exchange views. There's really not a lot of trust between America and Iran after all these years of not having these relations and dialogues. But obviously they're engaging in a very strong way, and that's quite positive.
12: President Trump told Fox News, Iran